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3: This is American Family News. I'm Robert Thornton. Today, CNN, MS Now, and Politico sued the Trump administration days after they were barred from covering the White House and called the ban an illegal action and a blatant violation of the First Amendment. The First Lady's office says it has accepted a request for a credential from a CNN White House reporter to attend an event Melania Trump is holding tomorrow in New York City for her Fostering the Future Together program. ICE is still performing immigration raids in the Midwest following the end of controversial Operation Midway Blitz. Fox's Mike Tobin reports from Chicago.
4: ICE agents continue to operate in Chicagoland and all over the Midwest, their work being much more complicated and dangerous because of sanctuary policies in Illinois and Chicago. We were with the Enforcement Removal Operations Team as they served a warrant on a dangerous man in the U.S. illegally. ICE agents say Daniel Garcia Navarez was a member of the Latin Kings street gang. They say he was convicted of aggravated discharge of a firearm back in 2007. He was deported in 2024 and came back. Now, ultimately, they needed to go get him in a house in Chicago Heights. Now, when they enter the house, they risk an ambush. Everyone from Tom Homan to the agents in the field make the argument that dangerous raids could be avoided if sanctuary leaders would hand criminals over in a controlled environment.
3: Meanwhile, local authorities said on Sunday several protesters who clashed with agents at an ICE facility in Broadview, Illinois, were maced. Two of them were sent to a hospital. A retired Navy officer and national defense analyst is calling Saudi Arabia to task for being unwilling to directly confront Iran and its proxies like the Houthis. Here's AFN's Chad Groening.
5: The Trump administration has announced plans for a $24.3 billion sale of 48 F-35 jets to Saudi Arabia. The deal comes as Iranian-backed Houthi rebel terrorists in Yemen are escalating their attacks on the Saudis, seeking control of the strategically important Bab el-Mandeb Strait. They recently seized the important Red Sea port of Mocha. Retired Navy Commander Kirk Lippold commanded the USS Cole when it was attacked by terrorists while in port in Yemen. He says that Mocha is a lifeline for the Houthis.
6: That port is the last major Yemeni port next to the Strait of Bab el-Mandeb at the southern end of the Red Sea. That is the choke point by which the Houthi rebels can exercise greater control. I think, sadly, what it really does show is that, once again, Saudi Arabia, supporting the legitimate government of Yemen, have been unable to hold territory.
5: Lippold says just having oil isn't enough these days.
6: You have to be able to exercise a degree of control, exercise power in an effective manner to make sure that the Middle East gets stabilized. And as long as Saudi Arabia is unwilling to confront Iran and its proxies and do it directly, then Saudi Arabia is worthless and we need to reconsider our relationship with that country.
5: Many lawmakers are concerned about the sale of the high-tech F-35s because of Riyadh's ties to China. I'm Chad Groening.
3: Hundreds of flights were canceled in the northeastern U.S. due to technical problems at a key regional air traffic control center, as every major airport in the New York City area ground to a halt for several hours today, just as numerous foreign leaders were flying to the United Nations General Assembly. The problems happened at the same Federal Aviation Administration facility in Philadelphia that caused numerous disruptions at Newark Liberty International Airport in the spring of 2025. The issue of data centers is expected to play a role in Ohio's midterm Senate race, with former Democrat Senator Sherrod Brown attacking incumbent Republican Senator John Husted over the issue. Fox's Madison Allworth reports.
7: Data center development is a huge issue for Ohio voters going into the midterm election. That is what brought me to Artie. He lives down the road from a Meta data center here in the state. It's their new Albany campus. Artie shared his bills from the last year with us some months hitting $500.
8: My electric bill here is doubled since they moved in, and according to Energy Corp, they can't find a problem.
7: Former Senator Brown has been hitting Senator Husted on the issue, blaming him for the rapid rise in data centers. Voters will have to decide come November how they feel about this issue.
3: That's all our time. Find more news at AFM.net.
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9: Welcome to Today's Issues, offering a Christian response to the issues of the day. 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
10: Hey, good morning, everybody, and welcome to Today's Issues on the American Family Radio Network. Today is Monday, September the 21st, 2026, and as always, we thank you for listening to the show, but we thank you for listening throughout the day to American Family Radio. All right, so I'm going to introduce the panel here today. We got a newbie. Well, you've been on a couple of times. Parrish Offer. Good morning, Brother Parrish.
11: Tim, how are you, man?
10: I'm doing great, and good to have you as part of our Today's Issues team.
11: Well, thank you. I see camera one pointed at me. I'm a little concerned.
10: Yeah, you're a newspaper man. You're not used to a camera.
11: Yeah, so how is my hair, and does this shirt make me look fat?
10: Well, your hair's like mine.
11: Okay.
10: Basically, it's not there, on top at least. You got a little fuzz there, but I think you're going to do fine. I think you're a camera-friendly guy. So we'll see how it goes. Chris Woodward, good morning, Chris.
12: Good morning. I'm checking my comb over.
10: Well, hold on. I don't think anybody's going to be watching us for the visuals.
12: Yeah.
10: Okay. I mean, I do get confused with Brad Pitt a lot, but I don't think I look like Brad Pitt, but people say I do.
12: I'm the my 13-year-old has a picture of me that she used AI to make me into Santa. Because I got that.
10: You got the white beard going on.
12: Yeah. That's my side hustle.
10: Steve Paisley, your dog. Good morning, Steve.
13: Hey, everybody.
10: So let me explain to people how this is going to work today on the show. This is the first time that we four have been together, and it's going to be for an hour and a half, right, or whatever it is. So I hope we come out of this as sort of the Beatles of radio. that's that, you know, that people will always remember us. You know what I'm saying? Mm-hmm. But so we don't need to blow it here. Let me just go down the list of people who've called in sick today. Tony Vitagliano, Wesley Wildman, Ed Vitagliano. These are people all familiar with our listeners. Fred Jackson and Ray Pritchard. I'm kidding about called in sick, but they're all out at the same time. Thus leaving us four.
11: And very little getting done in your news division, right?
13: Did you have Fred Jackson down there?
10: Yeah, Fred. Where is Fred this week?
12: He has been burning some PTO, which is paid time off.
10: I don't think that's legal in Mississippi.
12: He's got a doctor's prescription.
13: Every year he goes to the Cove, which I guess is the
10: North Billy Carolina, Graham, Billy North Graham Carolina. Center.
13: Yeah, and they study a book of the Bible, and he comes back just so excited and energized by that.
10: So we just had a perfect storm of five of our regulars mm-hmm. being out at the same time. I know Wesley and Ed are in Boston. A lot of our 112 of our supporters are up there with Ed and Wesley and Walker in Boston. They're doing the Christian Heritage Tour this week, so we wish the best to them. I know they're on the ground there meeting the group tonight. So anyway, a lot to talk about. I hope everybody had a great weekend. And one person that really didn't have a great weekend was the coach of the LSU Fighting Tigers, Lane Kiffin. Mm-hmm. Lane Kiffin. Now, just for you hail from the Baton Rouge area, right?
11: I grew up in Denham Springs, Louisiana.
10: Yeah.
11: It's about 15, 20 minutes from the LSU campus.
10: Yeah, but close enough to hear the LSU stadium at night if they win.
11: Well, not quite that close, but close enough to have spent a lot of time on that campus as a teenager when I could scrounge a ticket and get into a game. You know, it was neat.
10: Football's a big deal.
11: Yes, it is.
10: In Louisiana and LSU. It's also a big deal in Mississippi and Oxford, and they had a big game Saturday night, and the nation was watching. to see if, you know, what would happen. And what happened?
12: Yeah.
10: What happened over there, Chris?
12: Well, the coach that, or the school that Lane Kiffin said he couldn't win at with the stadium that was too small.
10: He did say that?
12: He did, yeah. That was one of his reasonings for going to LSU.
10: But he did win there.
12: Yes, and the quarterback that he wanted to take with him to LSU is still at Ole Miss, and they defeated those LSU Tigers 32-24.
10: I'm just glad the hate bowl's over for Parrish.
11: You think the hate's gone?
10: No, I don't think the hate's gone, but I'm just glad the nation was watching. So I'm just, and I say this, I know a lot of people don't care about sports, but it was a big deal in pop culture. And I'm just glad that nothing happened to take away. And it was, all they did was booing, basically.
11: Well,
10: nobody threw stuff from the stands or assaulted Lane Kiffin or anything like that. Go ahead.
11: In spite of his concerns to that effect earlier in the week, he was very concerned by that. And then you had the governor getting into the mix as well.
10: Which governor?
11: Governor Jeff Landry.
10: What'd he say?
11: Well, he was questioning whether or not he might have to send the National Guard along with the LSU football.
10: I don't think you can send the National Guard from one state into another one.
13: They did in 1862.
10: Well, there is that. Yeah.
13: Just the backstory for those who may be uninitiated. Yeah. Lane Kiffin, as Chris was referring to, left Ole Miss, but he left as they made the playoffs and decided that he was not going to coach. He abandoned, from the perspective of his players and the fans, abandoned the team at their greatest moment of need, they would say. And so there's a lot of bad blood between the two schools.
10: Go ahead, Parrish.
11: I want to say I actually wrote about this last week.
10: Okay, what'd you write?
11: A freelance opportunity. And just the way that Lane Kiffin left the program last year was unprecedented. You have schools go to other schools and make moves even within the conference. It's quite often. You see that. But to
10: coaches take different jobs all the time.
11: Right. But to be courted publicly by two different schools in the open, Lane Kiffin was spotted over here and talked with this school and his family flew down and looked around. We're talking about Florida and LSU, two schools. It was just, to me, it put Ole Miss in a very difficult position.
10: Yeah, it did. But in the end, Lane Kiffin got what he wanted, which was millions and millions and millions of dollars. Yeah. And he's coaching at a program he thinks he can win big at. Let me just say this. There is another profession, much like college football coaches, who are coy and have to remain silent and have to finesse their circumstances, and that is pastors.
13: Mm-hmm.
10: Am I right?
13: So they should, yes.
10: Okay. I'm not – okay. People misunderstand me. Now, pastoring is a much more spiritual and important job than –
13: and far less lucrative.
10: Yes. I agree with that. But if a pastor is recruited by another church – and they're pastoring a church at the time. All right, Steve, how do you handle that? You're a pastor, mm-hmm. and you got everything's going good at your church, and another church from another town calls and says, "Hey, we'd like to visit with you. We're interested in." How do you work that out, Steve?
13: You book a vacation day, and you don't tell your board or anybody where you're going, and you go and you preach a sermon. I guess you go candidate at this new church.
10: Wait a minute. Hold on. I'm writing these steps down. Not that I'm a pastor, but I'm writing. My dad was. And of course, my dad was a Methodist pastor, so it didn't work this way because they had a bishop and a district superintendent, and they got appointed somewhere. Yeah, right. But in Baptist circles and other independent church circles, this is how it works. So you said, do what first? Take a vacation day.
13: Take a vacation day, or take some time off. You get, but you don't generally tell the church. Maybe you have maybe tell your boards. Depends on how
10: so
13: close you
10: sneaky.
13: Are with your.
10: You be sneaky.
13: You gotta be a little bit undercover.
10: All right. You use the word undercover. I said sneaky.
13: Sneaky.
10: I'm writing this down. How this is because somebody needs to write a manual on how to do this.
13: Yeah.
10: Okay. So you take your day off.
13: Then you go to the church.
10: The church that's recruiting you.
13: Recruiting you.
10: Okay, what do you do then?
13: Well, to this point in the process, this is the only time you would take a Sunday off if you're going to go and you're going to preach a sermon there.
10: Don't think your church is going to get suspicious when your vacation day is on a Sunday?
13: No.
10: Unless you're not going to the beach with the family? What if they ask?
13: I don't know.
10: What if the deacon at your current church says, hey, where are you going Sunday? What do you say?
13: You know what? I don't know what you'd say.
10: You see what I mean? You can't win with this one. Parrish, how do you handle it? Do you think Steve's on the right track?
11: I think Steve's on the right track. He gave us the first couple of steps, and the next step, I think, is probably hope and prayer that nobody posts your exhibition sermon to Instagram. or Facebook. That's the next step.
10: So you don't want your current church to see your sermon at the church that's recruiting you, which you're trying out for, which I've never understood tryout sermons. That seems kind of bizarre to me. So they're trying out, but you don't want to see that on Facebook. Is that what you're saying?
11: I'm saying that you don't want to see it on Facebook because you don't want your church where you're currently getting a paycheck.
10: As I said, you
11: got to
10: remain stealth.
11: All
10: right, that's all right.
13: I've been a part of a church where this has happened, and when you're the church that the pastor's coming into, you tell your congregation, don't post anything about this online. His church doesn't know. We're calling him.
11: That's very effective because we know that 100% of the congregation listens to everything the pastor says all the time.
13: Absolutely.
10: So, all right. Chris, you haven't weighed in here. You think Steve's on the right track? Just you called it undercover. I called it sneaky. Go ahead, Chris. What do you?
12: I agree with everything Steve has said, but okay. If the deacon or somebody asks the pastor, where are you going? The pastor has to be honest.
10: Yeah. He's
12: a man of God. You have to tell somebody that
10: You know the one about the pastor that was a golfer.
12: Yeah.
10: Okay.
12: Yeah,
10: so this pastor was a golfer. And he had always wanted to play this one course, so it was just about an hour or two from his home, but he never had an opportunity because it was like a private course. But somebody called and said, hey, we got an opening on Sunday morning. Mm-hmm. You can come and play our golf course. And so the pastor said, okay. And he did fib. He called in sick. I can't be at church this morning to get somebody to fill in. So he went golfing, mm-hmm. right? Mm-hmm. And he got his first hole in one in his life.
12: Mm-hmm. But now he can't tell anybody. Yeah.
10: Bingo. You just bingoed, Chris.
12: Yeah.
10: Pastor can't tell anybody he got his first hole in one in his life because he's not supposed to be there in the first place.
12: That's proof the Lord has a sense of humor because he's going to allow you to do that, but you can't.
10: Yeah.
13: The way I heard that joke told is that the pastor skips church and plays hooky, and he's golfing by himself and hits the hole in one, and the angels are sitting around and saying to God, well, how did you let him do that? Why didn't you punish him? And God looks at the angels and says, who's he going to tell?
10: That's the variation of the same joke. All right, you're listening to Today's Issues on the American Family Radio Network. The truth is, there's no good way to handle that, except I guess you just tell your church leadership mm-hmm. that you're being recruited by another church and you're going to listen to what they have to say.
11: Well, my grandmother said honesty is the best policy.
10: Yeah, I would say most of the time.
12: Yeah, yeah.
10: I'm just kidding. Don't email me, people. I agree with Parrish's grandma. Honesty is the best policy.
12: Your church is doing something right if other people want your pastor.
10: Yeah, yeah.
12: If people don't want your pastor.
10: It's just funny to me how pastors never feel called to go to a church half the size they're at.
12: Right. Church never goes to
10: It's always a calling to a church twice as large as they're in. Mm-hmm. I don't know. That's funny how that works. All right, you're listening to Today's Issues. So Ole Miss beat LSU, and that's that.
12: Yes.
10: And the whole LSU and Ole Miss rivalry thing continues, but life goes on now, right?
12: It does.
10: And no injuries, and nobody's,
12: Well, I'm sure Lane Kiffin will put somebody back on the injury report before he takes them off. right before
10: I guess I've never heard a person booed so much.
11: Mm. Well, if you're an Ole Miss fan, one, you're taking great pride in the fact that you applied an L to Lane Kiffin's record.
10: Yes, you put an L on L.
11: Yeah, but as you look down the rest of the schedule, now, Lane Kiffin was hired there because they believe he can win a national championship.
10: Mm-hmm.
11: The LSU perspective is, well, if he won at this level at Ole Miss, surely he can win much greater.
10: Mm. True.
11: At LSU. Well, you've applied an L to Lane Kiffin. He still has Texas on the schedule later this season.
12: Mm-hmm.
11: Texas A&M is in Baton Rouge this weekend.
12: Yep.
11: You know, you start counting those L's. If they get up to three, you know.
10: Then LSU's going to want their money back.
13: Yeah. He's got McNeese State on the third.
10: Oh, McNeese State's going to bring it.
11: Yeah.
10: They're going to bring it to Baton Rouge. All right, what's your next story, Chris?
12: Well, there's no easy way to segue into a Trump situation with Iran, but we need to bring up Iran because over the weekend, the president, the leader of the free world, posted on social media that big things are happening as he decides whether to blow up Iran following mysterious unplanned return to the White House from Camp David. The president was going to have a little fellowship activity there with members of the administration and other people at Camp David. That was cut short as the president was reportedly considering escalatory strikes in Iran. Trump told Fox on Sunday that some Iranian officials are in hiding and we can't find anyone capable of striking a deal. He also noted that he was in deciding mode, adding that very big things are set to happen in the war between the U.S. and Iran. These two have been at it since February 28th when the U.S. and Israel blew a lot of stuff up and an operation known as Epic Fury.
10: Yeah, the situation that President Trump faces is extremely serious in this sense. And this is what I think he's been personally struggling with, although he never confesses to personal struggles, I don't think. But anyway, nonetheless, I think he would probably admit that this is a decision that's not easy to make. Once you've initiated a war, which we did in Iran, we bombed them in the name of stopping them from getting a nuclear weapon. Whatever you believe about that, I guess you believe, but I believe that Iran was evidently, if we believe our own intelligence here in the U.S. and the Israeli intelligence, he was very close on the brink of, however you define that, of getting a nuclear weapon in Iran, and they're religious zealots over there. They believe they have an apocalyptic view of the world, and it's their job to initiate the end of it, to bring in the 12th Imam. Anyway, that's Islamic Shia theology that we don't have time to go into, and that's about the extent of my knowledge of it. But I would say this, once you started the war, which we did, and the Israelis bombed too, then you say, well, how do you get out of it? What's the exit strategy, right? And because you would think when you war plan that you have, you know, you have, what do you call it when things happen and you have a backup plan?
13: Contingency plan?
10: Contingency plan. Thank you, Steve. You have a contingency plan. So here's what President Trump is facing that is a grave decision. This is the way I understand it. We, the United States, have reached the limit of what we can do bombing the military installations and weaponry of the Iranian military and government. So the next question is, do you, President of the United States, bomb the whole country into oblivion? I don't know how many bombs we have. By that, I mean this. You start bombing water plants. You start bombing the electrical grid. You bomb the roads, the bridges. You basically destroy the infrastructure of a nation. How many millions of people do they have?
12: In Iran.
10: In Iran.
12: It's changed here recently.
10: Isn't it something like 100?
12: It is 93.4 million people.
10: Okay, so you're talking about 93 million people, and now I know that some that's dispersed over a country probably twice the size of Texas. I would have to look and see exactly how much, but I'm just going off memory. But here's what I'm saying. Once you commit to doing that, you are all in. And you here's what's going to happen then. This is what I'm saying. Back up and say, okay, here's what President Trump, when he says he comes back from Camp David, mm-hmm. and he himself said, I'm having to decide whether to, what did he say?
12: He said he was in deciding mode, adding that very big things are set to happen in the war between the U.S. and Iran.
10: But he also said something to the effect, like I just said, he said he's having to think about wrecking the country,
12: yes.
10: right?
12: My question is, if and when do I blow the entire nation up, adding they better behave?
10: Okay, that's what he said. But what you would have here as a ramification of doing what I've just described is you send millions of people into dire circumstances and crisis and a humanitarian problem involving millions of people that the world will condemn. It may even qualify as war crimes. You see what I'm saying?
12: Mm-hmm.
10: So these kinds of things are what he's having to consider. And I think that's what's, I hear people say, you know, well, he needs to go ahead and finish the job. Well, finish the job is what I've described. And because I think we bombed everything that can be bombed militarily. Go ahead.
13: I think the president was in a no-win situation at one point. I think if he knew then what he knows now, he would have chosen a different pact. I think probably the way he would have done it would have been to, after Epic Fury that Chris is talking about, saying, okay, our eyes are on you, you better behave, because they don't act like a Western country. Western countries, when you get to a certain point, you've made so much damage and you threaten more, they say, okay, we give up and we're surrendering. Iran is willing to go to their last man, and there is no surrender. They're doing it because they believe in dying for their cause. So that's just... It's not a Western country. They don't have a Western mindset.
10: It's a different mindset.
13: Yeah.
12: I looked up, according to the UN, what a war crime is. And it says, war crimes include murder, torture, pillage, or intentionally directing attacks against the civilian population, humanitarian aid workers, religious and educational buildings and hospitals. The use of weapons not authorized by international conventions, such as chemical weapons or cluster munitions, can also be considered a war crime. So I don't know that destroying more of their stuff would fall under that definition.
10: But you understand what I'm saying here. I think that's where President Trump has been for a long time. He's withheld bombing things that would greatly impact the millions of civilians.
13: It has become a anchor around this neck, and we're getting to an election, Chris. Right now, we're getting to an election time where this is going to have dividends in November. Don't you think?
10: Yeah, but when Chris can answer that, but mm-hmm. when you get a situation like this, you would have thought, and now I know, we can't predict tomorrow, but these are. The President of the United States, the Secretary of War, Defense, what you call Secretary, all these people who war plan, mm-hmm. they have contingency plans, and they say for everything. So they say, if this happens, we do this. If this happens, we do this. If this mm-hmm. happens, we do this. And it seems like, to me, they got in a situation where they go, well, we didn't expect that to happen.
12: Right.
10: You know, we thought they would have caved by now, and they haven't. You see what I'm saying?
12: Yeah. We've talked about this on the show before. So it started on February 28th, and I really think at least his advisors...
10: And here we are in the middle of September.
12: Right. I think they thought we would have a resolution to this by April, and we would already have, you know, free and fair elections being discussed and scheduled and all this stuff. I have no way to prove that, but based on the back and forth and this and that and all the sound bites that Steve and I have played
10: on the show...
12: Well, now
10: we have the world on brink.
12: Right. Which, because for the umpteenth time now.
10: Yeah, you have. By that I mean the Saudi Arabia is in a war with the
13: Houthis,
10: a proxy of the Iranians, and Yemen.
13: Yep,
10: and that's affecting the world oil market. Not to mention the Strait of Hormuz, and so now gas prices are going over $4 a gallon here in the United States.
12: Diesel's already at a record.
10: And diesel's diesel's at a point where their people are parking their trucks.
13: Yeah, right.
10: And saying I'm not going to pay that anymore. So it's a very anyway, we'll see what President Trump and his team do, but it's a very precarious situation we have here. We're going to take a short time out with more of today, and we'll be back with more of today's issues after this short break.
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15: Words are wonderful things. They help us in expressing our appreciation to God for all that He's done for us. They help us in expressing our love for other people. They help us in sharing with others wonderful truths which we have found in life. They even provide a medium by which we can share a moving story. I'd like to use some words to do that, to share a moving story. It's such a simple story. Perhaps that's the best kind of story, you know, a simple one, because most of us can understand a simple story. One day a man was walking down the street. He ran into a boy who had two birds in a cage. The man asked the boy about the birds. "Where did you get those two beautiful birds?" The boy was quick to reply, "I set a trap and captured them." "What do you plan to do with the birds?" the man asked. "Well, I'm going to take them home and feed them to my cat," the boy replied. The man looked at the two lovely but helpless birds. He thought about the beautiful music the birds could bring if they were free. He thought about other birds who loved those two birds in the cage and how the other birds would miss their friendship. He thought about freedom and how much he himself loved freedom. "How much will you take for the cage and the birds?" the man asked the boy. "You must be kidding," the boy said. "What would anyone want with two worthless birds?" Again the man asked, "How much do you want for the cage and the birds?" The boy saw the determined look on the face of the man. "How much money do you have?" he asked the man. "Son, I only have $2," came the reply. There was a moment of silence, and then the boy replied, "I'll take $2 for the birds." The man reached down into his pocket, took out the $2. He gave them to the boy. The boy handed the man the cage and the two birds. As he walked away, he made this statement, "Stupid man, to give his last $2 for a pair of worthless birds." The man turned and opened the cage. His heart sang with gladness as he let the birds go free. And everyone he met walking down the street wondered about the expression of joy and happiness on the man's face. They all wondered why he carried an empty bird cage. Now, what's the relation between the story and us? Simply this. We're like the birds in the cage. The devil baited his trap with the forbidden fruit in the Garden of Eden. He had man in his grip, and his only desire was to destroy him. But God's heart was full of hurt because it was his desire that man should be free. So he asked the devil what he'd take for those who were caught in the cage of sin. The devil at first thought God was kidding. He could not understand why God would want a free, worthless man. The devil finally decided to make a joke and say to God that he would let man go, but only at the expense of God's son. But to the surprise of the devil, God agreed to give his son. This he did at Calvary. And now those who desire can walk out of the cage of sin and into the freedom of life eternal. Words are wonderful things, aren't they?
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17: Hello, I'm Walker Wildman. My brother Wesley and I, we're going to be leading a group to Greece in March of 2027. We're going to be traversing and walking the footsteps of Paul, visiting cities like Thessaloniki, Athens, Philippi, Corinth, just to name a few. 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And then right after that trip, my parents, Tim and Allison, they're going to be leading a group to Italy, looking at a lot of the rich Italian history, along with the history of the early church there in Italy. They're going to be visiting the cities of Venice, Rome, and Florence, just to name a few. 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
10: Hey, welcome back, everybody, to Today's Issues on the American Family Radio Network. Tim, Parrish, Chris, and Steve. That's right. The four of us had never been together here before on this show. Because these, I seem like I'm calling these fellas out, and maybe I am, but these guys all conveniently, I use that in quotations, decided to be out at the same time.
11: Well, Tim, you rattled off, what, about five or six people there?
10: Well, Tony is missing.
11: Yeah.
10: Wesley went out of town. Ed went out of town. Fred's on some kind of, spiritual. what is he?
13: He's at a conference.
10: Conference. And Ray Pritchard is out.
13: Probably holding a conference somewhere.
10: So
11: I am just excited.
10: I appreciate you guys being here.
11: Yeah. I'm excited to be in the top 10.
10: Yeah. You know?
12: I will be away Wednesday and Thursday. But
10: okay.
12: There is a...
10: I'm going to be here.
12: Brent is dipping into the transfer portal to try to find somebody to help Steve.
11: All right. I don't have these Lane Kiffin expectations. I can win at AFR.
10: All right. So anyway, thanks for listening, folks, to American Family Radio and to Today's Issues. So we're going to wrap up our, this is a current events news story. So
12: I
10: know all of us are tired of hearing about Iran, but it's still in the news, and we're getting closer to Election Day 2026. And we have to ask ourselves, what kind of impact is this going to have on this current state of the Iranian war going to have on the elections coming up?
12: So before I answer the question that Steve phrased a minute ago or posed, let me play a soundbite here from this morning. It is U.S. Ambassador to the U.N. Mike Waltz talking on Fox about the situation in Iran. And according to Waltz, U.S. policies trying to hurt the economy of Iran are working. Clip 10.
20: The Iranian currency is tanking, Brian. 2.2 million reals to the dollar now. Inflation is soaring. Their foreign currency reserves are near zero. Their ability to subsidize even gasoline, they have these gasoline subsidies for everyday Iranians, gone. And now we're seeing they can't even pay many of their government workers and some elements of their military. So our foot is on the neck of the Iranian economy. President Trump is not going to let up, but he's made his goal clear. They cannot have a nuke. And by the way, that's not just a U.S. position. That is the U.N. Security Council's position that Iran can never have a nuclear weapon.
12: So the reason I wanted to play that is because earlier in the show, Steve was saying, what do you think is going to happen this November? If I had to say right now, as a Baptist, I'm not a betting man. I only do cakewalks and Wheel of Fortune as games of chance.
10: You don't dance either, right?
12: I don't.
10: Okay.
12: Not when my pastor's looking, at least. But anyway, I would say right now the House is probably going to go to Democrats. And the Senate, I would describe it as a toss-up leaning Democrat, because they use things like this, the soundbite I just played. to try to say that this administration is more concerned about the economy of Iran than it is the economy of these United States of America. Because when it's not going on, when it's not an Iran story, it's a story about Trump wanting the ballroom or Trump wanting the arch.
10: Okay, listen, here's the thing is that the general American public, okay, I'm not talking about the different groups, subgroups within that, like the Christian, evangelical Christian community, for example, generally vote one way. They generally vote Republican. You've got, let's say, unions members who they typically vote Democrat, okay? Right. So I'm just giving you a couple of examples here. But when you have, all those subgroups aren't the general American voting public. They're part of it.
12: Right.
10: But the general American voting public typically votes pocketbook economic issues, kitchen table economic issues, jobs, price of food, the essentials of life. Is that all going good, or is that causing the average American voter to notice that the money's down in the bank account because the cost of living is higher, including gas prices and other things? Does that make sense to everybody?
12: Mm-hmm. Yep.
10: Okay, if that's true, then I do think your analysis is right. That favors the Democrats in this election cycle. It doesn't mean, though, that they'll, quote, wipe out the Republicans. Because I remember 4 years ago, the Republicans were supposed to wipe out the Democrats.
12: Right, right.
10: And yes, they won some, but they did that wipeout didn't materialize. Remember the so-called red wave that was supposed to happen?
12: Yep.
10: And so it could be the same way with Paris this time. You could have the Democrats expecting to, quote, wipe out the Republicans, and maybe they don't come out to vote as much as the Republicans who fear a wipeout. You see what I'm saying here?
11: I do, and I wonder if the Iran war, which is apparent, it's not going to be finished, okay? Likelihood it's not, but if something were to happen, you know, because our president says it's close, if the war in Iran were to be over like the week before the elections, does that give the Republicans any kind of boost? Do all these people,
10: Steve, what do you think,
11: who voted for Trump in 2024 say, okay, this is behind him now, let's go back, let's remember that economy in the first term.
10: This is all against the backdrop of history, which says that the party in power of the White House loses at least House of Representatives seats. It happens almost every time. Go ahead, Steve.
13: I think Trump fatigue
10: in the midterm. Go ahead.
13: Trump fatigue is setting in, even among a lot of his traditional supporters. He's had a whole lot of unforced errors that we've talked about on this particular program with regard to things he said and tweeted and done. But on the other side of the coin, the Democrats are having their own little civil war with the socialists rising, and some people will see the choice between an economy that's not the best and just flat out doing away with our Constitution.
12: Yeah, that's a good point. That's a good point.
10: I would say this, that I'm going to assume that the Democrats, just for argument's sake, take over the House of Representatives. It's a narrow margin right now, right? What is it, a 3 or 4 margin?
12: Yeah, it's less
10: margin
12: than 10.
10: Margin of the Republicans?
12: Yeah.
10: But the most important thing now for the conservatives is to maintain control of the United States Senate. The reason I say that is, and it's 53-47 in favor of Republicans right now. You need 50-50 to allow Vice President J.D. Vance to break a tie. Remember that the United States Senate votes to confirm or not confirm federal judges, including Supreme Court nominees. So if the Democrats also take over the Senate, you got big problems for President Trump and for the Republicans in trying to get federal judges on the bench the last 2 years of his presidency. So the best case scenario to me, the most realistic scenario the Republicans can hope for is, yeah, you lose the House, but that's not the end of the world because, you know what, the House doesn't, they're not able to get much legislation passed anyway now and haven't been since Obama was president or before because of the filibuster, the 60-vote margin. So I'm just saying, but you don't have to have that to confirm federal judges. You just have to have 51 or 50 plus J.D. Vance, the vice president. Does that make sense, Parrish?
11: I understand that. And, you know, that filibuster, that's a
10: 60-vote margin.
11: That's a Senate mechanism, and you hear the House members complaining all the time about not being able to get things done, and that's a very real impediment there to legislation. I mean, you can't even get our leaders to agree on election integrity and issues like the SAVE Act that's sitting there for.
10: All right, you're listening to Today's Issues on American Family Radio Network. What's your next story, Chris?
12: Let's go to Virginia for a moment because
10: it's for lovers, Chris.
12: Yeah, it sure is. It sure is. But let's go to Virginia for a moment because in recent days, the new governor, Abigail Spanberger, her administration kind of...
10: She's the governor?
12: She is the current governor.
10: Abigail, I'm writing this down.
12: Spanberger.
10: Like S-P-A-M or N?
12: N.
10: Okay, so, Governor Spanberger. Okay, yes. What'd she do?
12: Her administration, under the radar, without a big announcement, did away with a rule from the previous governor, Glenn Youngkin, that barred males from female sports and private spaces, bathrooms, locker rooms, changing areas, things like that. And so the current governor there is in favor of so-called transgender
10: athletes.
12: What
10: do you mean she removed, you mean she changed the policy?
12: Through executive order, yes. Through an executive action. She changed this, which governors are allowed to do in any state.
10: Is it with the Democrats and wanting to have girls subjected to boys in their locker rooms and on their sports and playing against them in sports? Why are they, not all of them are, but why is this a state? I'll ask you why. Why are the Democrats championing this? This is a loser.
13: Well, it's the refuge of the woke. Wokeism, which...
10: That's name of a good song right there.
13: Or a band, maybe.
10: Or a band, the Refuge of the Woke, taking the stage, ladies and gentlemen.
13: That's right. But that's where woke went when it kind of left the boardrooms and everything. The Democrats never lost it. And this is the whole thing we were talking about, the battle within the Democrat Party is the far, far left. And the far, far left is in favor of all these things, the girls in boys' locker, or the boys and girls' locker rooms and sports and everything.
10: They believe transgendered men who say that they're girls are girls and they should be able to play against women or girls in sports and go into their changing rooms and go into their travel with them in the hotel. They really believe that a boy who says he's a girl is a girl.
11: But how many Democrats really believe this, or this is just their avenue for power? And because they've aligned themselves as Democrats all their lives, and this is their party, and this is how they've elevated from position to position, and now I'm here, I'm going to go all in for this. How many Democrats are like that? How many do you think realize that this is, this shouldn't be happening, but this is how I achieve power?
10: Yeah, I think it's a loser as far as an issue with the voting public. The vast majority of Americans don't want to see girls have to compete with boys in athletics.
12: That is correct.
10: That's just the way it is, even, traditional Democrats who don't favor this kind of nonsense. But it's being pushed, as Steve said, by the far, far left.
12: And I think also it's the latest example of what Democrats promise, they just ignore and move on from it generations later. The reason I say that is because Title IX exists today because of Democrats. Okay, they were the ones in the early
10: 70s. Title IX does what, for those who don't know?
12: Title IX allows...
10: The federal government regulation.
12: Yes, it is a federal regulation from 1972, and it allows and guarantees, quite frankly, that females in publicly funded schools, they have equal access to things like bathrooms, but also they have their own sports teams. And so that's why a Riley Gaines or a Paula Scanlon or former Roanoke College swimmer Lily Mullins, all these ladies have been saying for a long time now that their Title IX rights are being violated by having to compete against men.
10: Yeah, it's just so odd Think about it. That a party that's that wants to have themselves identified as the champion of women, that is the Democrats. And when it comes to athletics, they don't want to protect girls' sports.
12: Yes.
10: It's just a bizarre turn of events, I guess you could say.
12: And in a similar situation here, if you go back to the 1960s, the Democrats were the ones that fought hard for things like civil rights for black people, Hispanics, things like that. And now you've gotten into recent years where Democrats have pushed for illegal immigrants to get all the benefits that were fought for black people and Hispanics back in the 60s. That's why you had people in Chicago. Chad Groening covered this for us. You had people in Chicago that would go to a town hall meeting and just tear the city council apart because they were being forced to give over property they worked and paid taxes for to illegal immigrants. Democrats will promise you things today and decades from now just completely ignore you. They have done that with women in sports.
10: Yeah. All right, you're listening to Today's Issues. Steve, you had a comment?
13: Well, the way this happened was, and it was seeking power, but they decided to do this by broadening the tent, and they let in the alligator.
10: I'm going to follow your metaphor here. We broadened the tent. I got you there.
13: And here comes an alligator. And they thought
10: an alligator's walking into the tent. Is that right?
13: It's a dangerous thing, but we could control the alligator. We need the alligators because we need more people in the tent.
10: Fight back.
13: And the alligator in this particular analogy would be the socialists like Bernie Sanders and the Zoran Mamdanis and everything. And what they didn't anticipate was that the alligator was going to rise up and demand control.
10: Can an alligator rise up?
13: It did. In this case, it did.
10: It's kind of low to the ground.
13: But it rised up on its hind legs. Basically, the people that they led into the tent that they thought were going to strengthen the party demanded to take over, and that's the genesis of the Civil War in the Democrat Party right now.
11: And it's really a terrible indictment on our voting public right now, Tim, that we can have this conversation and we can see all the evidence about Democrats and men and women sports, and it's all out there. And we see the video clips of high school girls being hurt in volleyball competition when the spike hits them in the face and things of that nature. Yet we're also having the conversation about a possible blue wave.
12: Yeah.
11: I mean,
10: I think when you consider all the issues that people vote on, usually it's the economic ones, or at least the perception of the economy that leads the way. But anyway, Steve, good alligator under the tent. I always heard, it's an elephant, right?
12: Camel.
10: Oh,
13: camel.
10: My bad.
13: The nose of the camel, yes.
10: You're right. The nose of the camel under the tent was the analogy we're all familiar with.
12: Yeah.
10: Somehow I had an elephant, because the elephant has a long trunk and can lift the tent. Y'all see what I'm doing there?
12: Yeah, I got you.
13: I see what you're doing.
10: That's why I got confused.
12: Hey, and I Googled this while you guys were talking here, as if we needed something else to worry about today. Yes, an alligator can rise up on its legs and lift its body off the ground.
10: That's good, Steve. I learned something today.
13: It was a threatening animal, and you think that you're going to control it, but it ends up eating.
10: So an alligator can rise up on its hind legs?
12: According to the internet, yes, an alligator can rise up on its legs and lift its body off the ground.
10: Wow. I had no idea. That'd be a good trivia question for Friday. I had no idea that was even possible, that an alligator could do that. All right, you're listening to Today's Issues on American Family Radio. Thanks for listening to AFR. What's the next story there, Chris?
12: Let's go with a
10: church. Are we out of stories?
12: No. We have plenty here to carry us through. We could do TI overtime today if we needed to.
10: All right, what do we got next?
12: I'm actually going to toss this one to Steve. It's your Tallarico and Jeff Shreve story on so-called inclusive Bibles.
10: Over to you, Steve.
13: All right. Hey. So there was some undercover video that was leaked to the Daily Caller. And somebody went into St. Andrew's Presbyterian Church in Austin, Texas, which is James Tallarico, who is the Senate candidate who is
10: for
13: the Democrats in Texas. He's competing against Ken Paxton, and he's up in the polls, by the way, but it's his home church. And what they found was that when you join this church, they give you a Bible, which isn't that unusual. Mm-hmm. The problem is they're giving you what they call the inclusive Bible. The Inclusive Bible is a Bible that has no gendered language, and it has taken the controversial passages out in general. You're going to hear this clip. This is a clip of the pastor at the church there, and I'm looking for his name.
10: What's the name of the church?
13: Jim, the name of the church is St. Andrew's Presbyterian Church in Austin. The guy we're going to hear from is Jim Rigby, who is known as a mentor to James Tallarico. And then you're going to hear a voice that's familiar to all of us, Jeff Shreve, who I called and talked to, who has a program here on AFR. Mm-hmm. And
10: He's a Baptist minister.
13: Right, in Texas. And I asked him about the Bible. You're going to hear Jim Rigby talk about the Bible not being very good on some issues. He's going to say philosophical issues, I think it is, or metaphysical issues. That means miracles.
10: Okay,
13: they take miracles.
10: Hold on,
13: just

0: religion. We have the Word of God. People that want to change it, I think immediately of 2 Timothy chapter 4, where it tells and commands us to preach the Word, they obviously want to take out language that would reprove and rebuke. And so we don't have that luxury to edit God's Word.
1: Should James Tallarico get the Senate seat in Texas?
0: It would be disastrous for Texas. He is very, very dangerous. As Ted Cruz said, I prefer my wolves to not wear sheep's clothing.
2: Well, listen, the latest polls I've seen have Tallarico up in that Senate race in Texas by 2, 3, 4 points. Now, that's within the so-called margin of error.
3: Right.
1: It's outside the margin of error. The poll.
2: Okay. You got political.
1: MR Texas poll has Tallarico at 49, Kent Paxton at 43, which is 6-point lead. The margin of error in that poll is 4 points.
2: Hey, okay. Well,
3: The Real Clear Politics, which does a compilation of everything, they've got Tallarico up 3.
2: Okay. That's a good poll to be aware of, Steve, the one you're talking about. I would trust the Real Clear Politics because it's a compilation of all the polls there. But what I'm saying is Ken Paxton is really going to have to count on the Texas Republicans coming out in big numbers to support his candidacy, because this is a very, very tight race in Texas, which is unusual because Texas has always been a red state in statewide elections.
4: I would imagine and
2: not hope, always, but most of the time.
4: I would imagine and hope that there are a lot of people who will come out and vote for Paxton who are ashamed to say it right now.
3: Yeah.
4: The silent Paxton vote, maybe.
2: Why is that? Do you know?
4: Well, some bad press for Paxton, and just affairs and things of that nature. He's not. It's like you have a Democrat candidate who's espousing all these things and contradicting the Bible and all of this, but you can't put up a candidate who can beat him.
2: Yeah, it's going to be close. I mean, if the Republicans lose that one, they'll have to win somewhere else.
3: You got to win Michigan at that point.
2: Yeah, the Republicans would have to flip the seat in Michigan to keep to offset the loss in Texas. But if you lose a statewide election for the Senate in Texas, thing about the Senate is, you get a senator elected, it's 6 years.
3: Mm-hmm.
2: Okay, it's 6 years, and you're likely not going to bump. They could be there for a long time. Look at what happened in Georgia. Georgia is a red state, at least was. They still elect Republican governors, but the Democrats came in there and took 2 U.S. Senate seats, and you wouldn't have thought that would be possible in Georgia. I remember promising to eat my hat. I didn't. But I was... I'm just saying that, man, the times they are changing, and so we'll see what happens in the Senate. A lot of close races across the country. You need to get your friends and family ready to go vote in November, because this is going to matter who shows up to vote. Mm-hmm. We'll be back momentarily.
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1: American Family News, I'm Robert Thornton. President Donald Trump and New York City Mayor Zohra Mamdani met today at Gracie Mansion, the official mayoral residence in the city.
2: Been at Gracie Mansion, we were discussing quite a few times over the years, a lot. And it sort of feels like a home. And it's a special place, a very special, a beautiful place when you go inside. And I've seen it with numerous different mayors. And I said some great ones and some not so great ones. So hopefully you're going to be a great one. I'll be able to say you're going to be a great one. And you're off to a start. So I just want to thank the mayor for the invitation. I'm in New York to do the United Nations tomorrow. I have a lot of meetings right now, today, very important meetings with heads of different countries.
3: Each time the president and I speak, it is about the same topics: how to improve the lives of New Yorkers and how to use the power of government to take on the cost of living crisis, to grow our economy, and to build a better, stronger New York. Each day, millions of New Yorkers struggle to get by.
1: Their first meeting after Mamdani's election was quite cordial, with Trump saying at the White House that the then-mayor-elect would surprise some conservative people. The UN General Assembly meetings take place this week in New York City, with President Trump and his Iranian counterpart attending. Here's Fox's Eric Shaw.
4: This is a very important week, very crucial, because military action could escalate now in the Middle East. That after Saudi Arabia was attacked and President Trump weighing more possible military strikes against Iran. The volatile situation, well, it involves several factors. Iran's refusal to surrender and the Iranian-backed Houthis firing missiles at Saudi Arabia. Iran's highest operational headquarters warned that Iran would attack U.S. bases and interests in the region if the U.S. attacks Iran. President Trump says he is open to meeting with his Iranian counterpart, Iranian President Masoud Pezeshkian, at the United Nations General Assembly meetings this week.
1: At this time, there is no announced meeting between the two leaders. Attorneys for Lindsey Clancy have asked a judge to investigate the conduct of the lone juror who wanted to convict the mother from Massachusetts of murder in the deaths of her three children. In a motion filed Friday but made public today, Clancy's attorneys asked the court to question the juror about his alleged use of a cell phone during deliberations. His truthfulness on a questionnaire that prospective jurors filled out before the trial began, and his truthfulness when jurors were questioned by the judge a day before the trial ended. If you join Texas Democrat James Tellerico's church, they'll give you a copy of a heretical Bible as a gift, according to undercover video obtained by the Daily Caller. AFN Steve Jordal has more.
5: We may be getting a glimpse into where Texas Senate candidate James Tellerico is getting all the heretical stuff he's saying out there on the campaign trail. Daily Caller obtained undercover video of someone joining Tellerico's church, St. Andrew's Presbyterian in Austin, and being given a copy of the Inclusive Bible. Pastor and Tellerico mentor Jim Rigby says the Bible is, quote, good on the gender stuff, but not a very good translation on the metaphysical stuff. Presumably the miracles.
6: I think it's really important to have a good translation so that you can let go of the stupid stuff.
5: Evangelical Texas pastor and AFR host Jeff Shreve is not a fan of the Inclusive Bible.
7: I think it's an abomination. We have the Word of God. People that want to change it, I think immediately of 2 Timothy chapter 4, where it tells and commands us to preach the Word, they obviously want to take out language that would reprove and rebuke. We don't have that luxury to edit God's word.
5: Tellerico's been backtracking on some of the more controversial theological takes he's had on the campaign trail, but Babs Miller, another pastor at St. Andrews on the same undercover tape, says it's just an act.
8: And I can guarantee you that once he gets elected, he'll change his tune back to where he was.
5: Okay. Shreve says it would be a monumental mistake to send Tellerico to Washington.
7: It would be disastrous for Texas. He is very, very dangerous. As Ted Cruz said, I prefer my wolves to not wear sheep's clothing.
5: I'm Steve Jordal.
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11: Hey, welcome back, everybody, to today's Issues on the American Family Radio Network. I'm Tim with Parrish Chris and Steve. And we thank you for listening to AFR. We got 24 and a half minutes left of sheer brilliance. Or sheer something. I'm not sure. We'll have to wait and see what happens. All right. So we were talking about the upcoming midterm elections. Mm-hmm. Obviously taking place across America. You got a lot of governorships up for grabs. You got U.S. a third of every 2 years, a third of the U.S. Senate is up for grabs. That's the way our system works. And then every 2 years, which this is the election, you have a
9: every House seat is up.
11: Every House seat is up.
3: Yes.
11: So that's what we got going on. Thus, it's called the midterms. Where were we? Did we wrap this up? Where were we? Chris, do you have something to bring up? Or we want to move on here?
12: I think we wrapped it up.
11: Okay, we wrapped it up. Steve, over to you.
12: Let's talk about the Ed Sheeran tour. Many of you guys, we've been talking a little bit about, I think we talked last Thursday. There's a gentleman named Macklemore, an artist, who was opening up for another artist named Ed Sheeran. Macklemore said some things from the stage about Palestine, like free Palestine and such, that upset the owner of one of the stadiums that this tour was in. And
11: Excuse me for interrupting, Steve, but let me set the stage here for why we're having.
12: I was trying to do that, but not doing a very good job of it. So.
11: No, I'm not. You were, but I need to. It's my job.
12: Yeah,
11: right.
12: No, you do a good job at it.
11: Okay, you mean interrupt?
12: You're better at it than I am.
11: I'm very good at interrupting.
12: No, setting stages.
11: As our listeners know, I try my best, people. I do, but I feel the need to tell people the context here, because if you were to say the name James Taylor, people would in our audience, our audience would know who you're talking about. You say Ed Sheeran, he is not as well known to our listening audience.
12: Right.
11: That's what I'm trying to say.
12: Sure.
11: So people need to understand what we're talking about here, the reason we're talking about it. Ed Sheeran is today's James Taylor, or maybe even bigger in terms of his international superstardom. He is the male equivalent, almost at least, of Taylor Swift. So that's who we're talking about. He is one of the biggest names in pop music, okay? So he's starting
12: He's in the middle of a tour.
11: He's in the middle of a tour of North America.
12: Stadium tour.
11: A stadium tour. So that's how big he is. He didn't play Coliseums or arenas. He does stadiums, okay?
12: Right.
11: This is a big deal. So he had an artist, another singing artist, whose name is Macklemore. That's not his real name. That's his stage name, who opened up a concert. It was one of his opening acts. You know how big bands or singers, they have somebody open for them, right? So this Macklemore fella, he's fairly well known too in pop music circles, he's opening up for Ed Sheeran, and he does something that tell folks what he did on stage.
12: Well, I can actually let them listen to what he did on stage.
11: Okay.
12: Macklemore was in New York, and he went on the stage and he said this, cut 13.
13: There, so the people all the way in Gaza to the occupied West Bank know that we have not forgotten about them. I say free Palestine. Free Cuba to the Congo to Sudan to Iran and all the people living in America that have to live in fear because of this terrorist organization ICE.
11: So that's who we're talking about. He's championing the cause of Hamas.
12: Yes.
11: Basically.
12: One of the owners of the owner of the stadium that he was either going to or
11: scheduled to go
12: from,
11: to,
12: scheduled
11: I think.
12: To go to, is the owner of the New England Patriots, Robert Kraft, who is Jewish, did not take kindly to this and pressured Ed Sheeran to kick Macklemore off of his tour. Ed Sheeran released Macklemore. A lot of his other opening acts went with him in solidarity. And Ed Sheeran was at Lincoln Financial Field in Philadelphia September 19th. and it was the first show after McLemore was removed, and he said this, cut 14.
9: This is a humanitarian issue, and I cannot hide how I feel about it anymore. What happened in Israel and in the Logan Music Festival on October 7th was horrific and compounded centuries of Jewish pain. What is happening in Gaza is catastrophic and unjustifiable and disproportionate. My heart has been broken by the scale of devastation and loss of civilians' lives, children's lives. And the systemic injustice we're seeing unfold in the West Bank cannot be overlooked. I am already speaking to people across the spectrum to work out how to make a contribution that helps victims of these terrible times, and listening and learning, because I do not know enough.
11: He has a very thick British accent.
12: Yeah.
11: What he was saying was Ed Sheeran. That's who we were hearing from there, the pop superstar. He's Parrish. Would you say he's trying to play both sides of the fence here? Because he, what's he doing here?
14: Well, he did. He kind of went back and forth there. I think he's marketing. Okay, he's trying not to upset people who consume his program, and he's trying to walk both sides.
11: I think people go to concerts to hear music, not to hear the political views of the person singing or playing or band be pushed on them.
12: Right.
11: Unless you go to a place where you're expecting this and you know what you're getting into. If you go to a concert by a Christian artist, guess what? They're going to push their views on you because they are proclaiming a message about Jesus Christ and Christianity. Right. But everybody knows that. You know what you're signing up for. You go to a concert now, I would say this, with Bruce Springsteen, for example, you know you're going to get a heavy dose of left-wing politics.
12: Yep.
14: And so many of these entertainers, Tim, it's like when they take in the crowd and the cheers for their vocal skills and their music and their performance, it's like this, they have this right. It's like they believe there's... The demand is there to hear what they say about politics, to hear their worldviews, to hear all of this, and they can't separate it as I can, as you can. When you know that you buy a ticket and you have a certain expectation for a certain type of performance.
11: Well, another thing here, this McLemore artist, he did this promotion of Free Palestine, which is basically code for support the cause of Hamas in Israel. Without getting the approval of the headliner, who was Ed Sheeran, and he sort of put him on the spot. This is the way I understand it went down. Put him on the spot. Okay, so what happens is this McLemore guy does this Free Palestine, you know, well, you heard him. Well, Robert Kraft, the owner of the New England Patriots football team, also owns Gillette Stadium, as I understand it, in Foxborough, Massachusetts, where the Patriots play. Well, a lot of musical acts come to that stadium to play before an audience. Well, Robert Kraft is a Jew, and he said to Ed Sheeran, you can't come here if this fella McLemore is going to get on stage and basically champion the cause of Free Palestine, because that's very hateful speech that he's proclaiming against Jews. It's very anti-Semitic, and you're not going to be able to do that in my stadium. That's what happened here. Go ahead.
14: Yeah, and Robert Kraft is not just a little bit Jewish. You know, okay. his childhood, his upbringing was very, very strictly observant. His dad hoped and wanted him to become a rabbi. So that's the type of individual that you're talking about,
11: yeah.
14: Robert Kraft. A lot of Jews are just kind of culturally...
11: Right.
14: Jewish.
15: I am still confused as to why in the world a guy that is a pulp folk pop singer in Ed Sheeran would have Macklemore be your opening act.
11: Is he a rapper?
15: His genre. Now, to put this, let's go back to the 70s. We joke often on the show about the Carpenters, okay? Mm-hmm. The Carpenters would not have had somebody from the Ramones or the Who open
11: you.
15: For
11: I
15: the Carpenters. You. And that's yeah. what Ed Sheeran did here by having this guy be his
11: well,
15: opening act.
11: Well, I think it's disrespectful. Now, you heard Ed Sheeran earlier. He was basically weeping to the audience saying, you know, there needs to be justice in Gaza and yeah. Palestine. Listen, this is another issue. You remember what started all this was the fact that Hamas went into Israel and butchered 1,100 people. Mm-hmm. You remember that? That musical festival? Yeah. That's what, that October 7th? Mm-hmm. That's what set off all this.
12: Yeah.
11: So Israel then went in with their military and started taking out Hamas in Israel, in Gaza. And a result of that was a lot of the country was the buildings were destroyed. People were displaced in Gaza. Those are real things that really did happen. But it was a response from Israel against what happened to their own people. When I say 1,100 people were murdered that day. And almost immediately, people on the political left started to say, hey, ceasefire, ceasefire. We need a ceasefire. And my thought was, since when does you attack and murder 1,100 Jews and whoever else was there that day in Israel, and then you get to set the terms of how Israel responds to that? That's kind of bizarre to me. Go ahead.
12: The word genocide has been brought up a lot from people on the left because there have been a number of civilians that have died in Gaza, but they died because Hamas used them as human shields. I have a cut here from Ben Shapiro who's talking about this. He starts out by, this is from an Oxford Union speech or debate that he did. He starts by talking about if more people, because the complaint is that so many Palestinians have died. Let's listen to cut 15.
16: If, based on the numbers, more Germans died than Brits in World War II, did that mean that the British were wrong in World War II? Because they did. Based on the numbers, does that mean that Britain was wrong in World War II?
17: Hamas keeps hiding civilians on top of the active combatants. If Hamas thought that Israel was simply going to target civilians and they wanted to save their own civilians, theoretically, they would not put their rockets in apartment buildings. Okay, one of the things that drives me absolutely up a wall is this notion that Hamas itself knows that Israel is attempting to stop civilian casualties. There are tapes of Israel literally calling people standing outside buildings who work for Hamas, telling them, get the civilians out of the building, we're about to hit the building, and the Hamas guy saying, I don't want to get the people out of the building. And the IDF soldier saying, get them out or they're going to die. He says, I want them to die.
11: Also, let me ask you this. Why isn't the cause of Ukraine popular with the left-wing Hollywood crowd? Why is it just the cause of the citizens of Gaza?
15: According to a clip we played months ago of Bill Maher, it's because the Jews aren't involved.
11: Well, really? I've kind of drawn that conclusion myself. It's just hatred for the Jews.
15: It is,
11: huh? Because otherwise, why wouldn't you say free Ukraine? Why did McLemore champion the... Maybe he does. I don't know.
14: Well, and didn't they say that for a time? I mean, they didn't hold on to it long.
11: Yeah. You mean the left?
14: Yeah,
11: left?
14: The free Ukraine. Well, wasn't that a thing for a little while?
11: I don't... Listen, the situation is Israel is complicated in many respects. It's in the sense that you got a division there that's between... That's been going on for a long, like decades and decades and decades of history. And the Israelis tried to solve this by giving the Palestinian people their own land. And that was the Gaza Strip. They even booted Israel, which used to belong to Israel. Well, it still does in a sense that they can... you know, police it if they want to. But they tried to leave it alone. And they even booted a lot of his... Remember, this was in the news, 15, 20 years ago? Israel went and removed Jews who lived in Gaza so that the Palestinians there, the Arabs there could have their own land. And it's been, but it's just, it's hatred that goes back a long, long time. And the, when they say from the river to the sea, they believe, these Hamas types believe in just killing all the Jews, and to the sea, river to the sea means driving them into the sea and annihilating them, get rid of them. So it's a hatred, and they teach this to their children. Okay. It's just a hatred that runs deep and wide, and it's going to be hard to deal with. And the Israelis, this is my view, they just want to live in peace in the region, but you can't live in peace when the people are firing rockets at you and killing your people and committing acts of terrorism against your country. Now, people on the left would say, well, Israel's committing acts of terrorist against them too by firing rockets into civilian areas. You see what I'm saying? So back and forth we go. Go ahead, Steve. You want to say something?
12: Yeah, that does a lot of violence to the definition of the, well, violence is probably the wrong analogy, but that's just misdefining words. Terrorism has a meaning, and it's not firing defensively.
11: Right.
12: Getting a war isn't terrorism by design. There's a pernicious lie that keeps going through and is kind of believed by the West, which is that all of the reason that terrorism happens from Islamic countries here or from the Middle East to the West is because of all the foreign policy that the United States has. We've meddled in their countries, we've taken resources from them, and they're just angry because of everything that the West has done to them. The actual reason that there is terrorism coming from the East to the West is because the East has an inbred hatred that I believe is put there demonically against the God's chosen people. And those that defend God's chosen people. That's a spiritual twist on it that you're not going to hear from, and probably doesn't belong in the secular media necessarily. But it is not a response to what the West has done. The terrorism happens because there are evil people that do terrorist things.
11: Yeah. All right, next story.
12: All right. Well, since we're talking,
11: unless you want to sing a Macklemore song.
12: I don't know any Macklemore songs.
11: I don't either.
15: I will pay
11: anybody
15: money
11: know here know Macklemore?
15: Yeah. By the way, I did look up the average price of a ticket in the U.S., and I think this is low. It's $130.
11: For what?
15: For the average price of a concert ticket. And so I'm not paying that after I drove there and it cost me $300 to drive there.
11: No.
15: I'm not going to go to a political stump.
11: Right.
12: All right, President Trump announced Friday that he is banning CNN, Politico, and MS Now, effective immediately from the White House. And
11: banning who? I'm writing this down.
12: CNN.
11: CNN's banned.
12: Politico, out.
11: Politico, that's a news organization.
12: Yep. And MS Now.
11: And what is that?
12: It used to be MSNBC. I'm going to read to you the Truth Social post, and it's the most Trumpian thing ever. He wrote, I am proud to announce that effective immediately, I am banning fake news CNN, MS Now, who recently changed their name from MSNBC due to a lack of viewership and credibility, and Politico, the recipients of an illegal and ridiculous $8 million subscription, an all-time record directly from the United States government under crooked Joe Biden in order to keep them alive, seems like corruption to me from the White House as a result of their constant reported fake news. Other fake news media outlets to follow, he says.
11: What do you think about that, Steve?
12: I think it's petty. I just, you're going to, yes, the news has always had a bias against Donald Trump, but you kind of got to bake that into the cake and move on.
11: Yeah, I agree. I don't think you should be banning news agencies just because they report. The liberal news media has been against Republicans for as long as back to Richard Nixon or so. So the bias there that's always existed, I don't see the need to kick them out now of the newsroom. Maybe if there's only so many spots available, but CNN, that's, they've been around forever. Politico, MSN Now. So he's saying that they can't come to the White House to cover. Is that what he's saying?
12: Yes, they're losing their
11: seats. Does he have that right?
12: Well, it is his. It is the people's house. Yes, he does control who gets to come into the.
11: You know they're going to sue. You know they're going to go to court to try to get reestablished. Wasn't this tried a few? By the way, where are Fox? Does Fox News said anything about this in terms of standing up with their media brethren? Or are they going with Trump on this one?
12: I have not seen. It wouldn't surprise me. And the Correspondents Association, who actually is the one who sets the seating arrangement in the White House,
11: because usually the media stick together when they're told. What they would consider censorships. And Bob Parrish, you got an answer?
14: I got something on the $8 million, which I'm thinking.
11: $8 million of what? Yeah.
14: Well, you know, Trump says $8 million subscription, an all-time record from the U.S. government under crooked Joe Biden. And according to this from Variety, Variety says Trump's reference to the government subscriptions to Politico, that was $8 million to just Politico, is based on data from usaspending.gov, a government website that tracks federal spending, which showed government agencies collectively spent more than $8 million in combined payments.
11: So the federal government pays for its employees to sign up for a news service, and that's what you're talking about here?
14: That's the word subscriptions, but $8 million? I mean, how many people need that Politico subscription?
11: Can't
14: they share? We share some things.
11: Yeah.
12: The White House Correspondents Association is headed by Jackie Heinrich, who at least at one point was a Fox reporter, and they are opposing this and saying it's a violation of the First Amendment.
11: Mm. Yeah. I at this point, why does it even matter? Because we've known CNN and MSN. Now they've been favoring left wing politics for a long time.
15: Yeah.
11: So I don't know why now.
15: Yeah.
11: Why now does Trump kick them out of the White House?
15: Interestingly enough, Jim Acosta, the CNN guy that Trump hated in the first term, and
11: the feeling was mutual.
15: Yes, yes. I did see Jim Acosta. He pops up every once in a while on MS Now. He's now a MS Now contributor, which stands for My Source for News, Opinion, and the World.
11: Hmm. Was that a joke?
15: No, that's what MS Now stands for.
11: It stands for what?
15: My Source for News, Opinion, and the World.
11: Wow. What a claim.
14: It's very confusing. Every time I see that, I'm thinking Mississippi.
15: Yeah, it throws you off.
11: Oh, MS Now, Mississippi Now?
14: Well, yeah. Well, I see that MS.
15: Yeah.
14: Yeah, I think Mississippi.
11: Yeah. So CNN, Politico. Well, we'll see what happens with it. I'm sure they'll go to court and try to get their reporters back in the one of them Trump really doesn't like. It's the young lady from she's probably in her 30s from CNN.
15: Caitlin.
11: What's her name?
15: Caitlin Collins.
12: Collins, yeah.
11: Yeah, he didn't like her at all.
15: He does not. He has never liked her. But she's the female Jim Acosta.
12: Yeah.
11: Okay. So again, the feeling's mutual.
15: Yes.
11: So all right, well, there's the music. We're out of stories and we're out of time. We thank you for yours. And we hope you have a wonderful rest of your Monday afternoon. For those who live in the deep south, I don't know when this heat is going to relent.
15: We're highs in the 80s come Thursday, supposedly.
11: Praise the Lord.
12: Then on Thursday.
14: So Thursday it relents.
11: I was going to say I hate cold weather, so you'll never hear me complain. Well, I'm about to start complaining because 98 in the middle of September is just not right, people.
15: Right.
11: Just not right. All right, we'll be back tomorrow.

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1: Are you trying to be a good steward? Hi, I'm Chuck Bentley with My Money Life from Crown. When people began applying biblical financial principles, cultural differences become apparent. 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Why does this happen? Biblical stewardship challenges cultural values. The world promotes instant gratification, consumerism, and the belief that success is measured by more possessions. 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
2: What is darkness? The ready answer is that darkness is the absence of light. Well, that sounds simple enough, but what does it mean? Hi, this is Dave Zanotti. We'll talk about it today on the Public Square. Here's a thought. Let's use the physical world as a parable to lead us to a spiritual reality. Darkness is passive. It contains no electromagnetic energy. It's got no wavelengths. It's the antithesis or the total opposite of light. The room is dark until what? And when you walk into a dark room, what's the first thing you look for? The Apostle John, the one closest to Jesus in this life, called Jesus the light. In him was life, John writes, and that life was the light of men. So to a person of faith, one who surrendered to Jesus Christ, that person carries within their life the light of life. Jesus calls those people the light of the world. So here's the question. In this moment where you and I are living, right here and right now, are we lighting up the room? If darkness is the absence of light and we are the light of the world, then shouldn't the darkness flee wherever true believers show up? Or is it possible that we have invited Jesus the light to come into our lives, but then we hide his light under a bushel basket? If the world's growing darker, is it not because there's an absence of light? Something to think about. We'll be talking about light and life and our nation all this week on the Public Square. 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
1: So good to be with you, friends. Another great week where we can look at important issues. I want you to know this week we're going to be addressing the speech that the vice president gave at the March for Life on Friday. We'll deal with that after today's show. Today's show, we have a very special guest to talk about an issue that's impacting you, whether you know it or not. Now, if you have been listening to the show, you know that we celebrated some of the changes taking place in the health arena, the changes to the vaccine schedule, the revamped food pyramid. And I say, amen, it's about time. But I found an article from Molly Engelhardt, who I am following closely because she is an expert in this area. She says there's a growing divide emerging within the Republican Party in particular, and it isn't about personalities or rhetoric. It's about chemicals, because chemicals are happening whether we know it or not in the food supply, in the way that we grow our food, in pesticides that are happening throughout the agriculture industry. And she is with me today to talk about this fabulous article and also to look at solutions. In case you're not remembering who Molly is, Molly Engelhardt is a regenerative farmer and rancher at Sovereignty Ranch. And she's committed to food sovereignty, which is actually very important, soil regeneration and homesteading self-sufficiency. She's the author of the book Debunked by Nature: Debunk Everything You Thought You Knew About Food, Farming, and Freedom. She was on with me recently to tell her journey from going from a vegan chef and an LA restaurateur to hands in the dirt farmer and mother of, I think it's four, Molly, but you'll have to remind me. And I'm so grateful to have you back to talk about pesticides. I know that sounds funny in some people's conversations, but for those of us who care about the food supply, what we're taking in without realizing it, here we are making good choices about food and health and getting enough sunlight to form that vitamin D and all the other things. All the while, we might be taking in chemicals that are actually harming us.
2: Yes, ma'am. I think that the most important thing for us to think about is, you just mentioned about at the pro-life march, we have to think about pro-life farming. Like, we think of these things as separate, right? You're like, we'll address this tomorrow. Mm-hmm. But if we're spraying our food with chemicals, we're killing our unborn children, or we're sterilizing ourselves in order to not be able to have children. And this is so important. And pro-life farming is to have there be life in the soil, life in the food, and resiliency in our families and our communities. And so you, in my opinion, cannot be pro-life and also be pro-chemical farming. Those two things cannot coexist. And that is something that I think people aren't making that connection. We're not even thinking about that. But what I was talking about in the article was not that, but I thought of it when you were saying,
1: I love it. I love it. You're absolutely right. I do not believe I've ever heard anybody have that in a speech. So you will be the first one to go on record to try the regenerative farming. And but it makes sense for those of us who've raised children and tried to plant anything in the soil. I learned a long time ago as a gardener, it's all about the dirt. And if there's no life in the dirt, your plant's going to die. And I learned that's 101, right? For anybody that wants to grow something in their garden, imagine then somebody like Molly, who has to help us understand to feed lots of people, to feed nations. You have to think about the dirt. Going back to George Washington Carver, he figured that out when they were destroying the soil and came in with all kinds of solutions. So this article in particular, I found fascinating because you're saying, listen, people are applauding. What are important steps in vaccine changes and new promotion of testing, which I'm all for? But you're saying there are these bigger issues that if we don't address them on a large scale, these things won't be enough.
2: I mean, they won't even matter, because what's happening with the pesticide liability shield, with the Supreme Court taking up Monsanto's request for them to overturn lower courts, and we're not saying they will overturn, but that's the Monsanto thinks that they will, and that's why they're having the higher court take it up. And then we can look at multiple states that are having the liability shield issue being slipped through, and it's all being in the name of labeling and informed consent and making sure people know. But I played out in my article, the person who's wearing a suit and spraying the chemical may have read the label, but the parents and the children downstream on the food, in the park, on the golf course, are not privy to to what was sprayed and what is in their food stream and in their water stream and in all around them and in the air and coming down in the rain on their heads. And so this idea that if we change the laws and we just say as long as the labeling on the packaging gives people the understanding that there could be cancer, there could be melanoma, there could be this, there could be that, then we don't need to be liable if people get sick from our product because we warned them. We had the duty to let you know, and we did let you know. Well, these laws are popping up, already been signed into law in Georgia. And so these are de facto liability shields, and we cannot allow this. We see what happened with the vaccine liability shield that happened in the 86. We've gone from 9 shots to 72 or 96, depending on, you know, how you count them and which ones are divided up from each other. So this is just crazy exponential growth of chemicals in our body. This is going to be exponential growth of chemicals in our water and our food. And as is, the sperm count of a man, we've spoken about this, is going down and down and down. And so by 2040, the average man in modern America or other westernized nations is going to be zero. My son is 5 years old. So what does that put him at his breeding age at that time? I am pro-life, and I am, people talk about reproductive rights. I want my children to have the right to reproduce. I do not want that right stripped from them. And so I actually think that that's the reproductive rights that we need to be fighting for. And we need to change that term around and say, yes, yes, I'm a yes for reproductive rights. My children deserve the right to reproduce, and it cannot be taken away with chemicals. And I think that many old school Republicans that are in places of power have been used to business as usual. We're pro-business, and so we're not going to be anti-chemical because we're pro-business. And I think that that time is dead, and they may not know it's dead, and they're still trying to go around as business as usual, but they will get primaried and they will lose their place because the MAHA coalition of mothers is powerful and are not necessarily traditional Republicans, but they are rubbing off on traditional Republicans. There are people coming into my restaurant that have never thought about seed oils and chemicals and, and Roundup and fortified flours. They've never thought about these things, and now they're passionate about them. So we're not just talking about this small part of the coalition anymore, the MAHA moms. We're talking about it's spread to the rest of the coalition. I just saw a study, not a study, but what, when they do a poll for Texas Republicans, 70% are anti-chemicals in their food, do not want to expand the rights of chemical companies if it will impact our food, our air, or our water. 70%. That is amazing. A very high number.
3: It is.
2: And so I suspect that these Republicans, it was a Democrat who stopped it, the from being in the big, beautiful deal or whatever the last thing was. And it was a Democrat who just stopped it in the Appropriation Committee. And I'm saying we need to wake up, conservatives, and recognize that your base now cares about healthy food and now cares about chemicals in their food. And of course they do, because anybody that's pro-life is going to be anti something that ends in the word side, because side means to kill, to murder. And so pesticide, fungicide, herbicide. Those are all words for death. And we need to be pro-life farmers, and we need to be pro-life people. And we need to remind our elected representatives that it is their job to protect the lives of the families of their constituents. And
3: let me do a recap here. I love where you're going with this and your zeal. Well, this is why we have you on, Molly, because you are literally in the trenches, in the dirt. So you went from owning restaurants as a vegan, and now you're a rancher, beef rancher, and regenerative farmer. And I mean, your story, if you have not heard Molly's story, you've got to go back and go to carrieabbott.com. Just type in her name. Molly is M-O-L-L-I-E and Engelhart, E-N-G-E-L-H-A-R-T. You will love her story, and it's a story of faith and also of just waking up to the realities of how the system works. One thing I want to clarify is that sperm count worldwide is down 50%. A lot of people aren't aware of that. We've done shows on that. I'm curious if you're connecting pesticides to part of that reason. I know it's not the only thing, but are you saying chemicals and pesticides are playing a role in that?
2: Yes, I'm saying that I think it's cumulative, of course. And I think that people will say, well, there's correlation and not proven causation. And so I will agree, and we have to be careful about what we say, but we can see that the downward spiral has gone significantly more down since 96 when we started spraying Roundup or glyphosate on our grains directly. We also know that atrazine can turn perfectly healthy frogs from male frogs to reproducing female frogs.
3: Yes.
2: And so we know that there's impact on hormonal impact. And then we know that the gut microbiome has hormonal impact. And then I also want to say that many of these chemicals are endocrine interrupters, and they register in our body just like estrogen. Mm. And there's a huge issue with also polyester clothing. I just did a show about how a gentleman that lives near me had very low testosterone, below 250. And just by changing all of his clothes to cotton clothing, his testosterone went up over 500. So it went up more than 250 points with wow. No other changes, except for he was already eating organic food and blah, blah, blah. But just changing his clothing and not having synthetics against his skin made a huge difference in his testosterone. And so I think that there's been studies showing male fertility impacted by plastics.
3: Plastic, for sure.
2: Petroleum mm-hmm. products are the base for many fertilizers. Many fertilizers are made out of petroleum. Well, then we're spraying the waxes and the different other kinds of petroleum directly on the food to make it last longer, which are acting like endocrine interrupters in our body, specifically treating our body like it's estrogen. And so it is mm-hmm. impacting men's virility and their ability to reproduce. And so
3: I would go one step further, because I'm willing.
2: Okay, let's now, go.
3: Because our hormones impact so much of our whole body, our whole system, as you well know. A lot of people think it's just about reproductive. It's not. It impacts your brain. It impacts the way you think. It impacts the way you act. So if we have sperm count going down and we have male reproduction being impacted and the hormones, let's just say the impact on men is going to be in their behavior as well, and their attitudes and their unwillingness to take risk and do what men do. And we see that in behavior, don't we?
2: We do. And I was sitting with my friend just the other day at this cafe in San Antonio. And I looked around and I said, if an EMP or something hits right now and there's no power and nobody's car works, how many of the men around here are going to get their families to safety? And
3: interesting.
2: It was a sad number, like based right? on our guesstimation,
3: observation,
2: based on my observations. But it is very, very interesting. And I think that it also, we have to understand that when there's all of these, you know, gun violence and there's this and there's that, our mental well-being impacts how we act in the world. And of course, there's porn and there's video games and other things that right. are impacting our mental health. But fundamentally, if we don't have good microbiome, then our brain is not working. And, you know, when you're very little in an embryo, in the belly, in the uterus, the part that splits apart between your head and your gut, they're one piece and it splits apart. And so they're deeply connected, always have been. And mm-hmm. so that is why it's very, very important for us to have healthy gut. And that is yeah. something that's completely being destroyed by these chemicals. And so I don't think that we could even estimate how deeply bad the ripple effect of these chemicals are. And yeah. when you start to try to point it out, they're going to tell you it's correlation, not causation.
3: Right.
2: But we so can't just keep drinking chemicals and thinking there's no impact. And that's literally, not what right. God asks us to do. That no. is not what dominion is. I promise.
3: No, I'm with you. I'm with you. This is so fascinating and so important. And listen, we need to take a quick break. We're having a fantastic conversation with Molly Engelhardt. And I'm sure that you are leaning in, friend, because I know this listening community, you care about these issues. We'll be right back.
4: 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Since 2011, ADF has represented parties in 15 victories at the Supreme Court on behalf of pastors, churches, religious organizations, college students, family-owned business, and pro-life pregnancy centers. 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Today, more than ever, we need legal advocates who are committed to protecting religious freedom, free speech, marriage, the family, parental rights, and the sanctity of life.
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1: We are so honored to have Molly Englehart with us. She's a regenerative farmer and rancher, and she is very knowledgeable, as you can tell, about what's going into our food. She owned many restaurants in LA, was very successful as a vegan chef and restaurateur, and then changed the way she was thinking, which was a very costly move for her, by the way. And her story, you can go back to carrieabbott.com and just type her name in there, and you will be able to listen to her testimony, what God has done in her life. And Molly, I told you this the first time, and I'm so grateful for people like you who go through an authentic journey where you see things in a different way. You're willing to share that with other people. And you have been really thrust into the limelight in a sense where you are speaking to issues that impact nations. As a regenerative farmer, have you noticed from this administration any more support than previous administrations? And what is it that you're calling for? Because you've talked a little bit in the first segment about liability shields. In other words, legislatures passing laws where Monsanto and others are not able, or they're able to put it on a label somewhere, but the person who's playing in the park down the street never saw that label. And you're saying that's not good enough. And I agree with you. So first of all, as a regenerative farmer, are you feeling more support than previously?
2: As a regenerative farmer, no. As a mother, as a informed consent advocate, yes. Unfortunately, I think that DOGE did a lot of good things for getting rid of waste, but a lot of what they considered waste ripped the rug out from so many farmers, and especially small scale farmers that were providing food to schools, providing food to prisons. I have a friend who put millions of dollars into a mill to freshly mill flour for the local schools in Arizona, and they would be getting this freshly milled flour every week with all the nutrients still in it and feeding the kids. He spent $2 million and he was supposed to get 50% of that money back as a grant from the government. They had promised it, and that was ripped out from underneath him as wasteful spending with DOGE. And I say wasteful in quotation marks.
1: Yes.
2: So really I feel disappointed in the things that they chose to rip out from underneath people. I have another farm in California that I hold the note on the farm for the family, because they were not able to get a loan in their name originally with their income and et cetera. And they had an amazing deal also feeding vegetable boxes to different families and, mm-hmm. and being able to take SNAP, and there was a middleman and da-da-da-da-da, and that got ripped away from them, and it's like $19,000 a month of income. Wow. And so I think that getting nutrient-dense food to human beings should never be considered wasteful spending.
3: It's not. No, it's not. You're absolutely right.
2: I'm anti-government interference in so many things, but mm-hmm. when we are doing the work to support local food, getting to local people mm-hmm. and not just expanding ever-expanding supply chains, that's never wasteful. And so I'm highly disappointed in the ways that those were ripped out. And I've been...
3: Do you think that it will change with the SNAP program changes and requirements? Because I know that's a major push now, is to get whole food and real food to kids.
2: I hope. But the thing is that I don't think we had to rip the rug out and make people sure. leave their farms in yeah. the interim yeah. to do that. And so I think that this almost $1 billion, $790 million dedicated to regenerative agriculture is a good start. But and Brooke Rollins, and they made a big deal about it. Mm-hmm. And I think having people, and I wrote about this in the Epoch Times, having regenerative agriculture spoke about at the highest levels of government, I think that that gets it more into the zeitgeist, gets it more into our yes. minds. And so yes. people are caring about it. But good. If I'm going to be honest, that's a tiny little drop in a bucket that they just held back from the money that Trump is subsidizing corn and soy. And he was subsidizing the soy farmers because they couldn't sell to China. But right. really, that's a fragile system. We shouldn't be growing all this soy for China, and then China's our greatest adversary, and then they don't want to buy it because of trade issues. We should be growing a diversity of food for Americans. We need to hunker down. We are in the 250th year of a nation. There has never been an empire that has stayed the empire in the world more than 250 years. Right now, we need to hunker down. We need to take care of ourselves. We need domestic oil. We need domestic security. We need secure borders. Food. But most of all, we need secure food, because yeah. in an emergency, right. it will be air, water, food. And we are not valuing our air and our water and our food. And I believe that small farms need to be treated like infrastructure, and feeding Americans American food should be a priority. And it is not currently a priority. And I am disappointed in that. And so
3: I voted for this
2: administration.
3: Yes, I join you in that disappointment. But this is why we're talking about it, because as you said, getting it into the conversation, people listening to this show and others who have influence, we are hoping and praying that this

0: They're going to court to say that if we disclose the risk on the label, then we can't be sued for causing harm.
1: Okay, like the vaccines. All
0: Like,
1: right.
0: we have
1: Vaccines.
0: informed you.
1: Yes.
0: You know that it's
1: The
0: causing
1: liability's
0: harm.
1: gone.
0: The liability is gone. But if I am a mother and I'm busy and I stop to get a pizza, and this is right now in this world we live in currently, this is not a future idea. 100% of conventional wheat is being sprayed, not just before they prepare the field with pre-emergence and all that. They are spraying chemicals on it to make it dry at a specific dye and dry so that they can harvest it at a specific time. And this is very efficient. Well, when they went to the EPA, because they knew they figured out this magic where we could spray it, kill the grain, and then harvest it 2 weeks later, they went to the EPA and they said, we need to change the parts per million of glyphosate in grains specifically. So it went up to like 30 parts per million from 2 parts per million. So vegetables are still at the 2 parts per million, but grains are at 30 parts per million. But that doesn't really make any sense. It's not, why would it be safer to eat more Roundup when you're having a pizza or bread or oatmeal than it is on carrots or zucchini? It doesn't make any sense, right? And so the reality is, we all have kids that eat too many carbohydrates because that's what kids love. And those carbohydrates are being sprayed with chemicals, and we do not have the right to fix that. And so I believe where we need to go with this is property rights. And I go over this in my article with the Epoch
1: Yes, you
0: Times,
1: do.
0: but we as conservatives have always valued property rights. And why is it when it comes to GMOs and chemical agriculture, we do not honor property rights? If I, as a farmer, have drift that comes onto my field, I have a friend, his name is Bob. He grows old kamut. I watched a woman get on her knees in tears because his grain healed her son that had severe autism. He was 5 years old, nonverbal, still in diapers, and by 7 years old was verbal and out of diapers, and
1: Wow.
0: now is a teenager with a job and going to college.
1: Wow.
0: So that
1: So important.
0: story, but his field got drift from a neighbor's field in Montana, and he lost his ability to sell it to the European market because it was too high to be organic in the European market because of that drift. He is not entitled to that neighbor to have to pay for his crop. He is not entitled to anything. But if my neighbor's cow comes and tramples my greenhouse, he has to pay me for that. So I don't believe that organic farmers should have to give up 25 feet on all sides of their farm. I believe that it's the chemical sprayer that needs to be responsible. And once we put that liability that if your pollen of your corn infects my corn with GMO, then you are accountable
1: So
0: for paying
1: true.
0: me for my crop. If
1: So true.
0: your chemicals get on my field, you are accountable for paying for my crop. Then it doesn't have to be that the government is making anybody do anything. Financially, it will be too much of a burden for the farmers to spray these chemicals because the impact they're having on their neighbors. But currently, we are not honoring
1: Okay.
0: those laws. So I think we need to
1: Right.
0: go back
1: I
0: to
1: hear you.
0: property rights.
1: Okay. Wow. That's such an important conversation. We need to end our time now with Molly Englehart. Thank you for joining me for your insights. We'll link people to the article. Friends, this is a big issue. We need to tackle it. We need to pray about it. And we'll see you next time.
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4: How do you do? Few things are as traumatic as losing your eyesight, like the man in the following story. He had learned to cope with blindness, but if you listen between the lines, you'll notice that he was blind even before he lost his sight, blind to the damage he was doing to himself and others, blind to the truth that would have changed everything, and did, when his heart and mind and life were unshackled.

0: Bill, are you having more pain?
1: Like you wouldn't believe.
0: I can ask the nurse to give you something stronger.
1: I'll make it a double straight up.
2: Bill, you know you shouldn't mix alcohol with morphine.
1: I just lost an eye, Dad. Where's Mom?
0: Well, she's checking on the kids, honey. She'll be back soon.
1: I can't believe this is happening to
2: me. Maybe it isn't malignant.
1: It is. After they removed it, they cut it open while I was still on the operating table. I heard everything they said.
2: Here comes Lamar now.
3: How's the patient?
1: Oh, don't ask.
4: The tissue report is still not back, but I'm pretty sure of my diagnosis, Bill. The cancer was on the optic nerve, and being that close to the brain, your prospects are dim.
5: Oh, dear.
1: As dim as my eyesight.
4: 3 months are about as long as you can expect.
1: Oh.
5: 3 months? Oh, no, that can't be true.
1: I really need that drink.
6: Lighting the way with true life stories, this is Unshackled, produced in Chicago by Pacific Garden Mission. During the years since Pacific Garden Mission first opened its doors to the homeless, many people have arrived wanting to die. Some were hopeless alcoholics, some had been badly abused, some had hurt others so much, the guilt was more than they could bear. Folks here at the old lighthouse are rarely shocked by what they hear. They know that change is possible no matter how hopeless things seem. The mission provides food, clothing, and shelter to more than 500 men, women, and children each night. Our medical and dental clinic is the only place in Chicago where free treatment is provided to those without means. Our services are made possible through the gifts of those who care. And the purpose of all this is to change lives, which happens when they meet the one who also once had to die to give them new life. And now for broadcast around the earth, here's program number 2551 in the series Unshackled, the program that makes you face yourself and think. Born into a family of means, the man in our story had almost every advantage. His father was a surgeon, his mother a nurse. His IQ was 160, and he worked hard. He was only 28 years old when doctors removed his left eye. And there was worse to come, but we'll let him tell you about that in this first of a two-part story. Stay with us to the end for an adventure you'll never forget. It's the true story of Bill Irwin right now on Unshackled.
1: My father went off to war after I was born in 1940. I saw him only twice in the next 7 years. My two younger brothers, born after the war, became Dad and Mom's favorites while I felt ignored. Maybe that's part of the reason I was susceptible to Uncle Gary, who molested me when I was 8. I knew it was wrong, but it continued until I was 14 when I stopped allowing myself to be alone with him. These encounters released a spirit of lust that nearly consumed me. My low self-esteem also affected my schoolwork.
2: Have you been asleep in class?
1: No.
2: Then why don't you get it? Any fool can solve these problems.
1: Well, I guess I'm a fool.
2: You're just lazy, that's all.
1: That's not true. I can't help it.
2: You can help it.
1: I can't, Dad.
2: I'm going to talk with the principal and have you tested. Maybe you can't help it.
1: I tested at the genius level, so the principal let me skip classes and plant shrubbery around the school and go to class only when there were tests. I found my niche in the laboratory at the hospital my father owned. There I studied medical books, anatomy, physiology, and biology. I loved it and thought my father would be pleased, but I was wrong. So he shipped me off to military school.
2: You're spending too much time at this, Bill.
1: But I like it. I know enough to do night call for the lab or the x-ray department.
2: Don't be so arrogant. You don't know enough yet.
1: I do. I know everything in those books in the lab. I could work full-time right now.
2: Well, you're not going to. You're going to get an education. Something other than medical technology.
1: Why? I finally find something I like, something I'm good at, and you're not happy.
2: What you need is discipline. I'm sending you to a military school.
1: Military school?
2: Yes, and I know the very one.
1: I hated military school so much, I broke the rules and set an all-time record for penalty tours. They wouldn't let me return the second year. I was too embarrassed to go back to the local school, so Mother enrolled my sister and me in a high school in Birmingham. I don't know which was worse, school or home life. My only pleasure was making conquests of every girl I could. I was only 15, but big for my age, over 6 feet tall. One night, two friends and I took off for Texas. My dad bought some oil wells down here. Maybe the guy I'm calling will give us a job. Okay.
3: Hello.
1: Oh, Mr. Driscoll, this is Bill Irwin, Dick Irwin's son.
3: Yeah, Bill. What can I do for you?
1: Well, I'm down here in Texas with a couple of friends, and I was wondering if you had any work for us. We need jobs.
3: Well, I'm about to start a new project in a couple of weeks.
1: Oh, great.
3: I could use some roughnecks. That is, if you're over 18.
1: Yes, sir. We're all over 18.
3: Let me tell you, it's tough work, Bill. I want guys who will stay with it, not quit after a spell.
1: Oh, you can count on me.
3: Okay, then. Be here in 3 weeks.
1: Yes, sir. Thanks. Oh, I had to lie and tell them we're 18, but we got jobs on an oil rig. I worked nights, and my friends worked the day shift, and we all shared an apartment. After 2 weeks, they went home, but I kept my promise and stayed until the job was done, almost a year. I needed a car to get to work, so I took another job flipping burgers. By the time I went back home, I'd saved up more than $2,000. I began to realize that I wasn't as stupid as my father told me I was.
2: You can work at the lab, minimum wage, but you have to finish school.
1: I will.
2: And you can pay rent and all your own car expenses.
1: Okay, but I don't want any restrictions on my life then. I come and go without you and Mom getting on my case.
2: We'll give it a try.
1: Well, I proved I can make it on my own, Dad. Mr. Driscoll said I was one of the best roughnecks he ever hired. He said he'd recommend me to anyone. At 17, I became the youngest person ever to pass the registry for American technologists. In March of my senior year in high school, I eloped with a girl who had already graduated. The night I graduated, we went to a party where I began an affair that would last more than 25 years, an affair with alcohol. With every drink, I liked myself better and better. From then on, wherever we lived, wherever I worked, I found the drinking crowd. After our daughter was born, we moved out of state to get away from our families. Hey, I'm celebrating, Patsy. I've been promoted.
7: Really?
1: The boss called me in his office today and asked all kinds of questions. He said everybody at the hospital liked me and my work.
7: Oh, Bill, that's great.
1: They're going to fire the supervisor and give me the job.
7: Well, we can use the money, that's for sure.
1: She can't get along with anybody. Not like me. I drink with the guys to loosen things up.
7: Well, you drink too much, Bill.
1: Oh, no. Just think. I'll be director of the lab and the X-ray departments. And I'm not even 21! Our next move was to Mississippi and a job that doubled my salary. Unfortunately, my drinking doubled, too. Nights on call, I drank with doctors. I rarely ate lunch or dinner, just drank till I fell asleep. After our son was born, I began to feel tired, and on Christmas Eve, I was hospitalized, deathly ill, with hepatitis. The doctor called my family in, and I drifted off to sleep, wondering if I would wake up the next morning.
0: Hi, honey.
1: I made it after all.
0: Well, the doctor said your liver completely failed. He didn't think you'd survive the night.
1: Well, I heard him as I was falling asleep.
0: There was nothing they could do, but hope.
1: I come from strong protoplasm.
2: You're gonna have a long recovery, son. You almost died.
1: Yeah, I know.
0: Honey, the doctor said you won't be able to work for months.
2: Well, Patsy can't work with the baby. You'll have to bring the family back home while you recuperate.
1: Thanks, Dad, but I hate to do that.
0: We have to, Bill. It's a miracle you survived.
1: I didn't believe in miracles. Although my family was very active in church during my teens, we didn't read the Bible or even pray at meals, so religion was irrelevant to my life. We moved back with my parents for 9 miserable months while I recovered, then got our own apartment while I went back to college. I didn't have time to drink during those years, too busy with studies and work and family. I became a workaholic instead, even after our second son was born. Then, at a cocktail party, a doctor friend made a suggestion.
8: Bill,
4: Why don't you and Walter start your own laboratory? The ones we have are terrible.
8: Well, sounds good to me.
4: We'll send you all of our work as soon as you get set up.
8: I need to find a location and get the equipment.
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8: Well, thanks.
4: I thought you quit drinking after that hepatitis scare.
8: Oh, I'm just like a cat with 9 lives. 1 down and 8 to go.
1: Our laboratory grew so fast I couldn't keep up with it. I hired assistants, but still worked more than 20 hours a day. I was also drinking more and smoking 3 packs a day. Our youngest son, Jeff, at age 2, didn't even know me. Yet I thought we were living on top of the world. My wife was our bookkeeper.
8: Patsy, what's going on? The mortgage company called today and said we haven't made a house payment in 4 months.
7: Well, we haven't.
8: What?
7: Not only that, we owe almost $20,000 on our credit cards.
8: $20,000? What's going on? Where's the money?
7: What do you care? You're never here. Jeff doesn't even know you. All you care about is drinking with your doctor friends.
8: Patsy!
7: You have ignored us for the last time, Bill. I decided to get your attention one way or another.
8: This is crazy!
7: Is it more crazy than you working 22 hours a day? And now you've agreed to teach a chemistry class as well. When are you going to have time for us?
1: A few months later, in 1968, while teaching chemistry class, the numbers disappeared on the blackboard. I turned my head, and they reappeared. After class, my partner looked in my eye with an ophthalmoscope and lowered the scope with tears in his eyes. The next day, doctors removed my eye and gave me 3 months to live. The pain and fear of death drove me to drink every waking moment. I worked harder than ever, but with no depth perception, I was clumsy. One night, while using a scalpel, the blade snapped, sending the tip into my good right eye.
6: In a moment, we'll hear how Bill's life went downhill even more.
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1: It was 2:00 in the morning, and I didn't dare call Patsy, so I drove myself 5 miles to the hospital. Every time I blinked, the inside of my eyelid was lacerated, and I was covered with blood when I arrived. The doctor removed the scalpel tip, put me on antibiotics, and kept me for observation. It was a miracle I didn't lose that eye, too. 6 weeks after my left eye was removed, the final lab report was still not in. I wondered if the alcohol I drank numbed the pain of the cancer. Finally, the doctor called me.
10: It's a miracle, Bill. I just received the tissue report, and you don't have melanoma. You aren't going to die.
8: Oh, that's great. What is it, then?
10: We don't know what to call it, but it's not cancer. You're going to live.
8: Could it come back in the other eye, whatever it is?
10: 50-50, Bill, but we're optimistic that it won't.
8: Well, I wish the odds were better. I'd better begin learning Braille, just in case.
10: Rejoice, Bill. It's a miracle.
1: 4 years later, I looked at a cup of coffee in my hand, and the cup was not there. I was devastated. This time, doctors had a name for it, chorioretinitis. Laser treatment slowed the process, but my vision grew dimmer and dimmer. My wife and I divorced, and I lost myself in alcohol and women. My second marriage also failed. Patsy and I remarried, but her ex-husband continued to harass us. One day, she went back to him, leaving the children alone until I got home. I was awarded custody by the courts. As word got around that I was no longer doing the lab work, customers defected, and I had to sell the business. Life was growing darker by the day in more ways than one.
11: Hi, Daddy.
8: Hi, honey.
11: Why are you sitting here in the dark?
8: Well, I'm practicing for when I'm totally blind.
11: Oh, don't be morose.
8: I've good reason, Marianne. I had to give up my driver's license today.
11: Why?
8: I ran over a fire hydrant that I didn't even see. Now, what if that had been a child?
11: Oh. Well, how can we get around now?
8: I'll write to the governor and see if he'll give you permission to start driving early, and you can be the chauffeur.
11: Oh, cool.
1: The new lab owners had merged with a bigger company that retained me as operations manager based in a different city. I had never felt more helpless. By the age of 36, I was completely blind and retreated to my home after work, withdrawing more and more. One night, a good friend dropped by to see me.
2: How are the kids doing?
8: Well, you know how kids are. Billy leaves home as much as he can. Jeff's embarrassed. I quit going to his football games because I can't see him play. Marianne doesn't say much. She does all the driving now.
2: Well, why don't you get a C&I dog?
8: Oh, no, that would really cramp my style.
2: Well, you need to have some fun, Bill. Hey, let's go out on the town.
8: I'm more comfortable right here. People don't treat me the same. They act like I'm deaf as well as blind. The waitress won't even ask me what I want. She asks you.
2: So what? You can sit here for the rest of your life and wallow in self-pity and alcohol if you want. But you're going to do it by yourself. I'm not going to have anything to do with it.
1: His words were what I needed to hear, and I made a decision to live again. I got my first guide dog in 1978, and life was immediately better. I drank heavily, though I never missed work, and I was still a womanizer. It was an addiction. In fact, trainees at the company were warned about me. My fourth marriage also ended in divorce in 1985. I went from one drink, one woman, to another. Then in 1987, Jeff, my youngest son, called.
12: Dad. Dad, I'm going to die.
8: What? Where are you?
12: In the doctor's office. He said I'm going to die if I don't give up cocaine.
8: What's wrong with you, Jeff? I can barely understand you.
12: Haven't eaten in 3 weeks. All I can stomach is beer. My tongue had swollen almost out of my mouth.
8: Oh.
12: My liver is twice the normal size.
8: Good grief.
12: And it's costing me $3,000 a day.
8: What do you want me to do?
12: Doctor wants me to get treatment.
8: What?
12: Treatment. Dad, will you help me?
8: Oh, yes, yes. I'll call someone and arrange treatment.
12: Dad, if you do, Dad, I promise to stay clean.
8: At least you're honest, son, and willing to try. I'll help you.
2: How's he doing?
1: Okay, I guess. Some woman from the rehabilitation clinic called and wants the entire family to attend. She said addiction is a family illness and she wants the whole family there.
2: You going?
1: Well, not if I can get out of it.
2: I might lose a drinking buddy.
1: The worst of it is I can't have any alcohol the whole week I'm there. I asked her when happy hour started, but she didn't think that was very funny. That week without alcohol was miserable. I couldn't sleep because of the video running constantly in my head, showing me the pain my drinking had caused my children and my ex-wives. It was intolerable. On the last day at the clinic, everyone gathered for graduation, and each of us was asked to share what the week had meant to us. I stood up and said, "My name is Bill Irwin, and I'm an alcoholic." I couldn't believe I'd said that. I was still stunned when my daughter and I left on our 500-mile return trip.
11: Dad, it took a lot of courage for you to say that. Everyone was surprised because all week you were poking fun of treatment.
8: Well, nobody was more surprised than I was to hear those words come out of my mouth.
11: Well, what changed your mind?
8: All week I thought about the tears in the eyes of you kids and Mom and Dad, the disappointment I caused all of you. Last night I had a dream that someone told me to surrender or I would die.
11: Do you think it was God?
8: I don't know. My big question is, why would God want to help someone like me?
11: Well, why not?
8: Well, I always thought you had to be perfect to please God, and I'm far from perfect.
11: Well, I'll vouch for that.
8: Marianne, I'm going to stay away from booze for another week while I think about this. Maybe I'll join a recovery program myself.
1: During that week, I had no desire to drink, so I began attending recovery meetings. Every day I prayed, asking God to help me get through the day without addictive thoughts. 2 months later, I stopped smoking. There was one man in our group who was different from the others. He became my spiritual leader.
13: Tell me, Bill, who said life was a bed of roses? Everybody has problems and temptations.
1: Well, what do you do about temptation, Will?
13: Well, the Bible says any temptation you have is common to all of us.
1: Yeah, but what do you do about it?
13: Well, I'll give you the answers straight from the good book. 1 Corinthians chapter 10, verse 13. There hath no temptation taken you but such as is common to man. But God is faithful, who will not suffer you to be tempted above that ye are able, but will with the temptation also make a way to escape that ye may be able to bear it.
1: Plain English, please.
13: All right, Bill. Pray. God'll help you deal with anything if you pray and you ask.
1: We made fun of him behind his back because he carried a Bible in his hip pocket and answered any question by thumbing to a scripture verse. But he had a peace about him and was almost always joyful. I wanted to know his secret. The opportunity came at a men's retreat as I faced a rugged cross made of tree limbs and a podium made of tree stumps. Why are you always so happy and peaceful, Will?
13: Well, I tell you, Bill, it's Jesus Christ. Say, what's your relationship with him, Bill?
1: I have no idea what you're talking about.
13: Well, let me read you a couple of scriptures. Let's see here. For God so loved the world that he gave his only begotten Son, that whosoever believeth in him should not perish, but have everlasting life. For the wages of sin is death, but the gift of God is eternal life through Jesus Christ our Lord. That if thou shalt confess with thy mouth the Lord Jesus, and shalt believe in thine heart that God hath raised him from the dead, thou shalt be saved. For with the heart man believeth unto righteousness, and with the mouth confession is made unto salvation. For by grace are ye saved through faith, and that not of yourselves. It is the gift of God, not of works, lest any man should boast. You see, Bill, Jesus wants to forgive you of all your sins, past, present, and future. He wants to come into your heart and take over the management of your life. Now, do you have any questions?
1: No, you explained it very well.
13: All right. Then are you ready to give Jesus a chance, Bill?
1: If that is the difference between your life and mine, what have I got to lose? We got down on our knees and I repeated this prayer. Dear Heavenly Father, I know that I'm a sinner, and I know that you want to forgive my sins. Please put my name in your book of life. Please come into my heart and become the new manager of my life. Thank you for dying on the cross in my place. As I prayed, I knew my life would change, but I had no idea how much. That was September 30th, 1988. I found a great church and began growing in faith. I read the Bible daily and spent many weekends with my son Billy and my grandson Jonathan. I took care of my grandson when Billy and his wife wanted to go out. We needed lots of healing in our relationship. In 1989, I went camping in the Blue Ridge Mountains with Billy and Jonathan and my guide dog. I prayed a lot about our relationship, and God worked in a special way while we were there.
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0: Listen, Billy, I know you don't think my sobriety will last. And I can understand that. But I want you to know how sorry I am for being such a lousy father to you and your brother and sister. I also want you to know how much I love you.
1: Dad, I'm so angry with you and have been for a long time for the way you treated us and Mom.
0: I know.
1: But I love you too, Dad.
0: Love you. The next morning, as I sensed the beauty all around me, I prayed. Father, I am so grateful for what you have done for me and my family, that I wish there was some way I could show you how much I appreciate it. If there's something you would like me to do, just let me know and I will do it.
2: Hello?
0: Hello, Marianne. You'll never guess what I'm going to do.
2: What, Dad?
0: Hike the Appalachian Trail. All 2,167 miles.
2: What? Dad, you can't do that. You're blind.
0: I know.
2: Why would you even try something like that?
0: God is leading me to do it.
2: Oh, that's crazy.
0: Well, that's what I keep thinking. But I'm sure it's what he wants. Maybe so I'll learn to really trust him.
2: But you've never even liked hiking.
0: I know. But Jesus can change you.
2: What if you fall or get lost?
0: I have my dog with me.
2: Dad, people have died out there, and they could see.
0: I know. I'll just have to follow the Lord as he leads me.
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1: This is American Family News. I'm Robert Thornton. Today, CNN, MS Now, and Politico sued the Trump administration days after they were barred from covering the White House and called the ban an illegal action and a blatant violation of the First Amendment. The First Lady's office says it has accepted a request for a credential from a CNN White House reporter to attend an event Melania Trump is holding tomorrow in New York City for her Fostering the Future Together program. ICE is still performing immigration raids in the Midwest following the end of controversial Operation Midway Blitz. Fox's Mike Tobin reports from Chicago.
2: ICE agents continue to operate in Chicagoland and all over the Midwest, their work being much more complicated and dangerous because of sanctuary policies in Illinois and Chicago.
3: We were with the Enforcement Removal Operations Team as they served a warrant on a dangerous man in the U.S. illegally. ICE agents say Daniel Garcia Navarez was a member of the Latin Kings Street Gang. They say he was convicted of

0: aggravated discharge of a firearm back in 2007. He was deported in 2024 and came back. Now, ultimately, they needed to go get him in a house in Chicago Heights. Now, when they enter the house, they risk an ambush. Everyone from Tom Homan to the agents in the field make the argument that dangerous raids could be avoided if sanctuary leaders would hand criminals over in a controlled environment.
1: Meanwhile, local authorities said on Sunday several protesters who clashed with agents at an ICE facility in Broadview, Illinois, were maced. Two of them were sent to a hospital. A retired Navy officer and national defense analyst is calling Saudi Arabia to task for being unwilling to directly confront Iran and its proxies like the Houthis. Here's AFN's Chad Groney.
2: The Trump administration has announced plans for a $24.3 billion sale of 48 F-35 jets to Saudi Arabia. The deal comes as Iranian-backed Houthi rebel terrorists in Yemen are escalating their attacks on the Saudis, seeking control of the strategically important Bab el-Mandeb Strait. They recently seized the important Red Sea port of Mocha. Retired Navy Commander Kirk Lippold commanded the USS Cole when it was attacked by terrorists while in port in Yemen. He says that Mocha is a lifeline for the Houthis.
3: That port is the last major Yemeni port next to the Strait of Bab el-Mandeb at the southern end of the Red Sea. That is the choke point by which the Houthi rebels can exercise greater control. I think, sadly, what it really does show is that, once again, Saudi Arabia, supporting the legitimate government of Yemen, have been unable to hold territory.
2: Lippold says just having oil isn't enough these days.
3: You have to be able to exercise a degree of control, exercise power in an effective manner, to make sure that the Middle East gets stabilized. And as long as Saudi Arabia is unwilling to confront Iran and its proxies and do it directly, then Saudi Arabia is worthless and we need to reconsider our relationship with that country.
2: Many lawmakers are concerned about the sale of the high-tech F-35s because of Riyadh's ties to China. I'm Chad Groening.
1: Hundreds of flights were canceled in the northeastern U.S. due to technical problems at a key regional air traffic control center, as every major airport in the New York City area ground to a halt for several hours today, just as numerous foreign leaders were flying to the United Nations General Assembly. The problems happened at the same Federal Aviation Administration facility in Philadelphia that caused numerous disruptions at Newark Liberty International Airport in the spring of 2025. The issue of data centers is expected to play a role in Ohio's midterm Senate race, with former Democrat Senator Sherrod Brown attacking incumbent Republican Senator John Husted over the issue. Fox's Madison Allworth reports.
4: Data center development is a huge issue for Ohio voters going into the midterm election. That is what brought me to Artie. He lives down the road from a Meta data center here in the state. It's their new Albany campus. Artie shared his bills from the last year with us. Some months hitting $500.
5: My electric bill here is doubled since they moved in. And according to Energy Corp, they can't find a problem.
4: Former Senator Brown has been hitting Senator Husted on the issue, blaming him for the rapid rise in data centers. Voters will have to decide come November how they feel about this issue.
1: That's all our time. Find more news at AFM.net.
6: Darkness is not an affirmative force. It simply reoccupies the space vacated by the light.
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10: Good evening, everybody. In for Abraham Hamilton III is yours truly, E.W. Jackson. Great to be with you again today. I'll be on with you again tomorrow evening, and I will also have my podcast available to you on Wednesday morning, the Awakening Podcast. So it's just, as always, great to be with you. Thank you so much for your prayers and your support for this great network, for our hosts and all of the staff and engineers and people behind the scenes who make all of this possible. We are grateful to you. And of course, we are so very grateful to God for having put this vision in the heart of Brother Don so many years ago and to see it bearing fruit. And I can't tell you again how important the fruit is that this network is bearing and how desperately our country needs it. So thank you all for continuing to support us. Look, a couple of things I want to talk to you about tonight. One, I had never talked about publicly before. So you all are going to be the first to hear me opine, as we used to say in the law, about this issue. And that is the issue of AI. I am curious about what you all think about this. And I'm going to share with you my thoughts about it. I certainly want to hear from you. I'm going to open up the lines in the, not the next segment, the segment after that, because I've got something else I want to talk to you about in the next segment. But I'm going to open up the lines then, and I want to hear, well, of course, you can comment on any issue we talk about, but I'm just curious how you all feel, because this is the two poles that seem to be developing, right? One is, we're looking at the end of the world. AI may be the very thing that is the tipping point that destroys everything. I mean, his vision's really of the Terminator, right? And this last scandal over these AI agents, you know, isn't it weird to hear the way this is talked about? These AI agents got out. Well, but they're not talking about human beings. They're talking about software systems, AI software systems that apparently broke loose from their intended parameters and began to invade this platform called Hugface and hack it, which is apparently a platform for testing and developing AI. And apparently these, again, AI agents, and the first time I heard that, I thought, AI agents, what do we got AI agents? But again, it's not talking about human beings. It's talking about actual software systems developed under the rubric of AI to do, you know, the a whole variety of different things that AI does. And these were all basically being tested and being worked through. And apparently they broke through on their own. And got into Hugface, and I don't know what all they did with Hugface. I guess they hugged face. And again, when they talk about this stuff, technically, none of this is discussed. Hugface is, of course, is a platform. That's not a human being, and the face they're talking about apparently is not the face of a human being. What they're really talking about, I guess Hugface is the notion of basically you go in and you get intimate with someone in exploring the relationship. Well, this is talking about apparently software systems getting intimate with each other and exploring each other, basically testing. That sounds a little bit weird, but I think that's a fairly accurate description of what's actually happening here. If you can apply that to technology, that's really what's kind of happening. So the one poll is, this is it. I mean, this stuff is so terribly dangerous that we are going to destroy ourselves with it, or it is going to destroy us. So that's one poll. The other poll, obviously, is, look, this is just like any other technological breakthrough. It is intimidating. It is, for some, frightening. It purports maybe to take away a bunch of jobs that people can now do themselves, that this technology will now do for them, which means it's going to put a lot of people in the street, put a lot of people out of work. All of that is true, but it is going to bring with it a new set of jobs. It's going to bring with it new technologies. It's going to bring with new efficiencies. In the end, it is going to, just like every other technology, it is going to be very, very helpful and help advance society and help advance human flourishing. And, of course, this is added to that argument. And if we don't do it, China certainly will, and some other bad actors may. And so, in spite of what may be the risks and dangers associated with it, and of course there are always potential risks and dangers with any new technology that we don't fully understand, but we can't not move forward, because if we don't, we lead the advantage to a communist dictatorship, the so-called People's Republic of China. It's about as much of a People's Republic as the Nazis were a People's Republic. But nevertheless, they will move forward with it, and we will give them an advantage that could very well allow them to become the preeminent superpower of the world. So that's the other argument that is made in terms of we've just got to go forward with it. And of course, there's some tangential things that come out of that. You know, what do we do about these data centers and how much power they're going to use and the noise they make and the land they're going to take up and the way they're going to change neighborhoods and so forth. You know, that's more of the logistical question about how this stuff actually is going to play out in the real world as this technology develops. So that's kind of where the arguments lie. So now let me just tell you where I stand on it so far. First of all, the Word of God makes clear, what is that, 1 Timothy 1:11, I believe it is. God has not given us a spirit of fear, but of love and power and a sound mind. So I don't think that we as Christians ought to ever, ever traffic in fear. I don't think we ought to ever allow ourselves to be guided by fears of what might happen, particularly with technology, because you see, we understand that nothing, no technology is going to destroy the world. The world is going to be brought under judgment by Almighty God. Now, there may be some technological things that develop that sort of lend themselves to the end times process. And I do believe, you know, when the Bible talks about the image of the beast dying and coming back to life, you know, I think about it and the false prophet making the image of the beast speak. Well, I think, wow, that was written 2,000 years ago. What in the world could have produced such an effect 2,000 years ago? Well, we know now AI can. Now, AI can mimic a human being quite easily. I mean, it is a little disconcerting, folks, to think that you or I, somebody could put an image of you or me or anybody else into a seemingly real life situation in which we're doing something wrong and it's not us at all. I mean, but it would look very, very real and would be very, very convincing to people. And it's already happened. It means ruin people's lives. That is a little bit disturbing. So some of this technology may well lend itself to some of the things that are going to happen in the end times, at the end of days, as God prepares final judgment on mankind. But it's not the technology. Ultimately, it's going to be the key. It's going to be the will and plan and purpose of Almighty God. History is going to be folded up no matter what. And so it's not the technology that ought to scare us. It's the fear of the Lord that ought to predominate in our thinking and knowing God's going to work this thing out. So we shouldn't be afraid of technology. And think about this, folks. Some of the most dangerous technology ever developed by mankind, in fact, probably the most dangerous technology ever developed was the nuclear bomb, nuclear power. We could have said, you know what, we're not developing that, we're not using that, but if we hadn't, we probably would have lost, who knows, 2 to 4 million people trying to bring Japan to an unconditional surrender. Not to mention, the very likelihood is that Russia, China, would have gone on to develop the nuclear weapon anyway, and we would have been left basically at their mercy. We could not afford to simply ignore the technological breakthroughs that nuclear power was creating for us. We couldn't, because our enemies certainly weren't going to ignore it, and we would have put ourselves at a very, very dangerous disadvantage if we had. And I think the same is true with AI. I mean, I think it does have potential risks. I think it does have potential dangers to it. But by the way, I'm convinced of this. The risk and the danger is not the technology, it's people, as always. It's what people will do with the technology that's the real risk. Because technology is going to ultimately be controlled by people, how people program it, what people use it for. I think I've shared with you all, I am having a devil of a time, and I use that word intentionally, a devil of a time with Google right now. I mean, they are blocking our emails. They're giving us all kinds of difficulties. And the chairman of the FTC, the Federal Trade Commission, has acknowledged that they've got many complaints that Google is targeting conservatives. They're stopping our emails from being delivered. And you all know what the research engines do and the AI does. I mean, it's biased. It's completely biased. You ask certain questions and you get an answer that is not based on objective facts, but based on somebody's opinion. Well, it's not the AI's opinion. It's whoever programmed that software. And you got a bunch of leftists working in big tech with a leftist worldview, a Marxist socialist worldview. Well, they could use this technology to some very, very dangerous ends. I mean, imagine that they want to target somebody who they don't like, whose voice they don't want heard. They want to discredit you, destroy your reputation. I say when I ran for lieutenant governor, what the media did to me was try to make me out to be a hater and a bigot. And, oh, he hates homosexuals. He's anti-gay, you know, blah, blah, blah, the whole thing. Imagine AI, what didn't even exist then. And that was only 12 years ago, folks. That was only 12 years ago. And AI didn't exist. Imagine what they could do now. So Google is already using the technology. I think everyone, in fact, I had a meeting with some folks to talk about this issue, and several people at the meeting said, me too. We've had our difficulties. One person testified to the fact that Google had completely lost all of their emails and they were never recovered. One person said, you know, my social media following was growing on YouTube, growing. And it's all of a sudden, boom, it just stopped one day, just stopped. It hasn't grown since. Now, you know, that's not coincidence. that's not even organic, because generally something growing, it just keeps growing, right? But oh no, suddenly it stopped. I've had the same experience. So we know people are the problem, not the technology, but how people will use it. This is Bishop E.W. Jackson in for Abraham Hamilton III here on the Hamilton Corner. Stand by. We'll be back in just a moment for more discussion.

Abortion ballot measure goes to Virginia Appeals Court. This is Matt Staver with Freedom's Call. Virginia's House Joint Resolution 1 aims to establish a right to abortion throughout the Commonwealth. However, this proposed amendment is legally invalid. The state's General Assembly advanced it to a second legislative vote without completing mandatory constitutional requirements after its initial passage. Liberty Counsel represents Sharla Bansley in this case, who is the District 3 supervisor for the Bedford County Board of Supervisors. Bansley argues the case raises issues of exceptional public importance regarding the validity of the proposed amendment. Liberty Counsel's opening brief is due at the appeals court on October 19th. The case is expected to eventually reach the Virginia Supreme Court, which already declared a separate proposed amendment invalid this year for failing to follow proper constitutional procedures. Please pray and stay informed at Liberty Counsel's website, lc.org.

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1: We're back. This is Bishop E.W. Jackson in for Abraham Hamilton III here on the Hamilton Corner. Now, I just wanted to put, first of all, the issue of AI in front of you and ask what you think about that. I'll be taking your calls in the next segment. The number is 888-589-8840. The next thing I want to talk about is some of President Trump's actions here. I want to know what you think about these. One, I think is completely justified. There's another that I think one could raise questions about, at least I would, but I don't think it's, you know, a terrible situation. So what am I getting at? Well, the first one is he banned CNN and MS, which is, I guess, Marxist Socialist, and Politico from the White House. And, of course, the media is up in arms and, you know, he said this is what dictators do. And I mean, these people are so full of themselves. I mean, it really is. He didn't ban all media, I don't know how many media organizations are in the White House press corps, but I have to assume there's 100 of them. I mean, I don't know. In fact, let me see if I can find out, but there's certainly more than three, and they're not the only liberals. So why did the president ban them? I don't think we're given a really detailed answer on this. But let me just say, in my view, the president doesn't have to give a detailed answer, because what we need to remember is this. While he's living there, it is his house. And I mean, if he banned all media from the White House, and people probably would raise some questions about that, because then they would say, well, my goodness, so he doesn't want to put out any news to anybody. In other words, he doesn't want his administration to be transparent. He doesn't want the people to know what the business of the government is that he's doing. And of course, we as the people do have a right to know to an appropriate extent. Obviously, there's some state secrets and things that should not be revealed to the public. And we all understand that. But generally speaking, when it comes to policy, when it comes to decisions regarding the safety, the security, the well-being of the American people, the money that we're spending, because it's our money, not President Trump's, not the Congress's, it's our money, doesn't belong to the government, comes from us. We've got a right to know about those things. If the president shut all that down, then I think all of us would say, whoa, wait a minute, what is going on here? But that's not what he's done. He's just banned these three organizations. I think, and I have not caught up with this yet, but I think that Vice President Vance has offered an explanation for what is on the president's mind in having done so. But, you know, frankly, from my perspective, folks, I don't think the president owes anybody an explanation unless he wants to give one. Because if these organizations are, in his view, misbehaving, telling lies, slandering him, putting out bad information, they can still, by the way, do their own investigating. They can still do their own reporting. He's not stopping them from reporting. It's just that they won't have access to the White House and may not have access to him anymore directly. They can still go to the legislature and ask questions. They can still catch him moving about along with, I assume, the rest of the press gaggle and ask questions. But they're not going to be given the privileged access of being in the White House anymore. And to me, that is a privilege. It is not a right of any media organization to be in the White House. It's just not. And these elite media types, they have been chagrined and angry over the president bringing in podcasters and bringing in conservative outlets and giving them an opportunity to be there to ask questions of the president and find out what the president is thinking and you know, have direct access to him. They've been doing all that as well, and the media hates it. They've been opening it up, not closing it down. Yeah, I mean, you say, well, but he's bringing in people who would likely agree with them. Yeah, some most of the time, probably. But those people have generally been shut out. And the media never complained about that. Because these really are a bunch of spoiled wimps who just want their way and feel like they're somehow special, like they are God's gift to the country. And how dare you suggest that any media outlet, particularly these three, CNN, the Communist News Network, MS, the Marxist Socialist Network, and Politico, how dare you suggest that they should not have access to the President of the United States and the White House here? Yeah, well, I dare suggest it. I don't think they have a right to it, and so they don't have it now for the time being. And so goodbye, good riddance. Now, that's one thing, and I completely agree with what the president has done. I don't see that there's a problem with that at all. And I think those who are complaining about it are just spoiled brats. And all this stuff about that's what dictators do is nonsense. Are they that ignorant, or are they just willing to say almost anything, even if it doesn't make sense, just to get a row out of people and try to get people worked out? A dictator shuts the press down and doesn't allow anybody to say anything other than what has been approved by the government. That's what a dictator does. Now, somebody needs to tell these dum-dums that. The president doesn't come anywhere near that because he simply doesn't have the power to do that. He can complain. He can say, I don't like this outlet. I don't like that outlet. I wish they wouldn't say this. I don't want them to say that. They're wrong. He can do that, but that's all he can do. Because they can print anything or write anything or say anything they want, even if it's wrong. Because that's what the First Amendment allows them to do. Yeah, he's a dictator. I mean, yeah, these people need to, they really, somebody needs to give them a lesson in civics or something. Because they just, I don't know whether it is just gross ignorance or whether just gross venality. So they just say these things because they like the echo chamber that they say them in, and they like hearing themselves tell these lies and put forth this slander because they think it makes President Trump look bad. It makes them look good because now there is poor wounded victims. Oh, we feel so sorry for them. Look, they have been the victims of a dictator. I mean, what they're really victims of is their own psychological dysfunction, frankly, because that's what that is. I mean, that's paranoid delusion. President Trump is nobody's dictator, and he is no threat to our constitutional republic whatsoever. They are the ones who are. Because when you have a corrupt media that won't tell the truth, that is the kind of thing that can erode a system like ours from within. Jesus said, you shall know the truth. The truth shall make you free. Well, if you got people manufacturing lies, what are those lies calculated to do? Put people in bondage. Yeah, if one is true, the other's true. If lies make you free, the truth makes you a slave. And that's really what they are. They're probably too stupid to understand this, but that's really what they're getting at, because really what they want is a system that forces people into the mold that they want us to fit into. Now, what is that? It might not be direct slavery and chains and physical chains, but it is a kind of a social and cultural pressure that is the equivalent of slavery. That's what every communist system is. That's what every socialist system is. I mean, imagine China with its demerit system. If you are heard to say things or do things contrary to the expectations of the Communist Party of China, you can get demerits. And when you get those demerits, your privileges, your shopping privileges, your working privileges, where you live are circumscribed in order to punish you for not conforming to what the party expects. What is that? That's slavery. Just slavery by another name. And these media people, well, with all of their their touted commitment to freedom, they're not committed to freedom at all. They're committed to imposing upon the American people their way of thinking. And they really have a major problem with the fact that we think for ourselves, which is why, you know, you've seen all these appellations applied to us, you know, the deplorables and, you know, you name it. That's the most infamous one. But, you know, everything you can imagine to suggest that we're just stupid, we're automatons, we don't think for ourselves. What they really mean is we don't think the way they think. And for them, that demonstrates that we're really not even worthy of freedom, because we don't really know what to do with it. Because if we really knew what to do with it, we would mimic exactly what they tell us to. So, yeah, they're out of the White House. Boo-hoo. Oh, what a tragic day it is for, quote-unquote, our democracy. Well, we're not a democracy anyway. We're a constitutional republic, and they need to get a revelation on that as well. So that was one thing. The other thing, before I run out of time here, is the visit to Mom Donnie. Now, I'll tell you, here's where the president and I part company. Not because I think he's doing something wrong, I guess, but folks, I couldn't do it. I really couldn't. Because I really believe that Mom Donnie and El Sayed and these Muslim socialists, I really believe that they're out to destroy this country. I really believe that. That's not just something I say because I think it sounds good, or like these leftists do. He's a dictator. I mean, they just say this stupid stuff. I mean, if they really believe that, they're truly idiots. But I say this based on very rational, logical facts. This is the history of Islam: infiltration and takeover. Infiltration and takeover. And Mamdani has made clear he is a socialist. He doesn't like private property. He doesn't like capitalism. I don't think he even likes this country. And El Sayed, the same thing. You know, it's American behavior that kind of brought 9-1-1 on us, and we just kind of did it to ourselves. And I mean, if you think that way about America, that tells me not only do you not like our country, you hate it. But it's like I always said about President Barack Obama. I said, and his wife as much as said this, didn't she? She said, I have never been proud of my country, or something to that effect. I've never been proud of my country until now. Meaning that the only thing they like about America is when it puts them in power. Other than that, America does nothing right. So Mamdani, we've got people come from all over the world and see our grocery store system and just can't believe it. I mean, they're in awe. Mamdani thinks New York can do better. They can put up a couple of grocery stores. It's only going to cost about $30 million, but no big deal. And they're going to do it better than the grocery stores. Because they don't like our free market system. They think that the government is a much better way to decide who gets what. And in every country where that's been tried, what do people have? Long lines and few choices. Long lines, long waits, few choices. And for the president to sit down with him, to me, it does nothing for President Trump. I think it does a lot for Mamdani. Because in the end, maybe he can be worked with. Maybe we can see some legitimacy in him. I don't. And I've heard all kinds of explanations. Well, he's a businessman. He's thinking about what happens after he leaves the presidency. He's got a lot of business in New York, blah, blah, blah, blah, blah, blah, blah. I don't know. I don't know the president personally. I don't know his thinking about this. But I'll tell you what, it gives me a queasy feeling when I see him standing with Mom Donnie and the two of them are smiling, because I think Mom Donnie is a threat to our constitutional republic. And when I say that, folks, I don't mean in any way to suggest that somebody needs to take him out or any crazy stuff like that. I'm just saying people shouldn't be voting for folks like this. I mean, remember, Mamdani was not born in the United States of America. Thank God he's not eligible for the presidency. Whew, man. Not that I can't believe the American people would vote for him, but I remember, who was it just recently? I've been saying for a long time, I would never vote for a Muslim to do anything in our country. I just wouldn't. That doesn't mean they don't have the legal right to run. That doesn't mean the American people don't have the legal right to vote for them. They do. And I'm not saying I would outlaw that or something. No, I'm just saying I personally, as a Christian, as a citizen of our constitutional republic, I would not vote for one of them, because I do not believe that their ideological and theological perspective is compatible with our constitutional republic. I wouldn't vote for them. But I heard somebody saying that. Who was it? Oh, yeah. Dana Bash. That's deplorable. I can't believe that's just horrible that anybody would think that. Yeah, well, if you love this country, to me, that's the only way you can think. The number is 888-589-8840, 888-589-8840. Any topic I brought up or anything you want to bring up, feel free. Give me a call. Back in a moment.

0: I'm Steve O'Dell with Mission Network News. You may have heard rumors that North Korea's heavy surveillance and internment of Christians have destroyed the underground church. Floyd Brobel with Voice of the Martyrs Canada says those tactics stop traditional gatherings, but the church is far from dead.
1: We need to change our whole thinking when it comes to persecuted church in North Korea. I think it's better to think of individual Christians trying to live out the faith that's been passed down to them from family members very carefully.
0: Estimates say there could be north of 100,000 secret Christians.
1: They have a prayer life. The Ten Commandments, for example, have been passed down from generation to generation. They know the story of Jesus. Some may have access to a Bible.
0: Pray for God to resource and protect hidden believers. And Brad Hutchcraft with Hutchcraft Ministry says God is at work through the On Eagle's Wings Leadership Center.
2: This leans into Psalm 118:23. We say this often around our hallways. The Lord has done this, and it is marvelous in our eyes. Some of those marvelous things we're seeing are these graduates who, some of them who choose to pursue further schooling, such as two of our graduates now at Moody Bible Institute. We're seeing graduates who head straight into ministry. They feel like they've gotten equipped. And one young man, he's a pastoral intern in North Dakota in a Native community. And there's a young lady who just graduated and is now in a key leadership role with a ministry among Indigenous young people in Canada.
0: Learn more about Hutchcraft Ministries in the online story today. 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I'm Steve O'Dell.
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4: We're back. J.D. Vance said this, quote, "If you're going to engage in what effectively is far-left propaganda, why would a Republican White House give you special access?" He said that's what the president decided. That we're not going to give you special access to the White House if you engage in what is effectively far-left propaganda. I think that's completely within the president's purview. I said, after all, it is his house while he's living there. Now, he doesn't get to permanently live there, but while he's living there, it is his house. I mean, I had a major problem when Barack Obama got into the White House and removed the bust of Winston Churchill. I forget what he replaced it with, but he basically sent it into the some archive basement somewhere because he I remember him saying, yeah, because Churchill's associated with colonialism. And yeah, what a man, I tell you, boy, that is ignorance gone to seed. So he basically, have you never read a history book? You never read about Winston Churchill being the courageous proponent for Great Britain standing up against the Nazis? That it means nothing to him. No, because, you know, he's associated with colonialism. I mean, come on, read a book. I mean, my goodness gracious, that, again, colonialism is just like slavery. People were exploring the world, and I say that was the age of conquest, and the strong subjugated the weak. It happened everywhere. It happened intercontinentally. It happened intracontinentally. It happened on continents. It happened between continents. It was the way of the world. But somehow that disqualified Winston. So, but you know what? In the end, while he was living there, it was his house. And if he didn't want to bust of Winston Churchill, he didn't want to bust of Winston Churchill in his Oval Office while he was living there, that's his prerogative. I thought he was completely wrong, but that's the way it works. And we can't force him to say, you got to have that bust in there anyway, not while he's living there. So President Trump doesn't want people in his house while he's living there. He put him out. And so deal with it. They're suing, of course, try to get back in. The number is 888-589. That's 888-589-8840. 888-589-8840. We got full lines. Let's come right to you. Barbara in Georgia. Barbara, welcome.
5: Hello. Thank you. Well, I pretty much agree with everything you talked about tonight, but I'll hit on two things. AI is already out of the box. Somehow the bandwidth, the power that's associated with it is bringing us to that prophecy in the Bible that talks about they're going to merge themselves, but they won't fit. You know, it's such a large bandwidth. They're able to send literally traces of humans and demons that are jumping on the bandwagon. I can't prove it to you, but I know the area I live in, it is pronounced and it is widespread. And we have computers that have detected this kind of stuff. So that's AI. People, they just need to get with God, because that's the only defense against it. The other one is Islam. Islam is totally and completely incompatible with a Western way of life in any country. You can go back across history. The problem, and find nation after nation, they've Trojan horsed in with the lie of peaceful religion. It ain't a religion. That's the first thing. It is a controlling, tyrannical philosophy, and wherever they go, that is what they do. They destroy nation upon nation. Why? Because they're emissaries of the devil, and you can line their book up with our book, and it's never going to match.
4: All right, Barbara. So, Barbara, listen, you preaching. Thank you for the call, Barbara. I mean, yeah, I agree with you entirely. That's why, by the way, that was 2 Timothy chapter 1, verse 7. I think I gave you the wrong site when I quoted it. 1 Timothy chapter 1, verse 7. For God has not given us a spirit of fear, but of love and power and a sound mind. So we don't need to be frightened of AI. Are there appropriate parameters that should be set? Sure. I don't have a problem with that. But fear of it and turning it over to communist China? But to me, if you want to talk about fear, that would be a much more frightening scenario. So like I say about Iran, I don't like these high gas prices any more than anybody else does. And I'm not some multi-billionaire where it doesn't really matter. It matters to me and my wife and to our budget. But I tell you what, I'd rather pay a little bit higher gas than have a nuclear weapon hitting for me. And I know that's exactly what Iran would do if somebody did not put a stop to it. And President Trump has done that. And I think the rest of this stuff will get under control. Maybe not as quickly as we'd like. I hope it happens quickly enough to affect the elections. But even if it doesn't, I hope the American people, particularly Christians, realize we're playing the long game here. And we can't just kind of vote short-term pocketbook issues while the fate and security of our nation is at stake. Let's go to Jane in Oklahoma, I believe that is. Jane, welcome.
6: Hi. Good to hear you, Bishop Jackson.
4: Thank you.
6: Listen, I remember way back when Mamdani got elected, they said that he was bankrolled by his mother in India. Now, India is one of the BRICS nations. I guess it's Brazil, Russia, India, China. And
4: okay.
6: They were gathered together with express purpose of bringing down the U.S. Look, that I'm surprised nobody heard that, I guess, when I did. But it's regarding a lot of this stuff that I hear going down, and I go, BRICS nations, why aren't you talking about that?
4: Yeah.
6: So what do you think?
4: Well, Jane, I guess I want to ask you this question, because I love President Trump. I think he's really done a tremendous job serving this country. What do you think he is trying to accomplish in this? Is now the second or third meeting with Mamdani. What do you think he's trying to do from your perspective?
6: Well, I can't gainsay Trump.
4: Yeah.
6: He's always a surprise, and it's often brings a smile. But
4: right.
6: I think maybe he's, you know what I mean. Anyway, I think that perhaps he's trying to do something to soften that or whatever is going on here.
4: Yeah, so, better the enemy you know than the enemy you don't. Or you, or is it, what was the old Godfather saying? Keep your friends close and your enemies closer. So I don't know.
6: Yes, exactly.
4: He is a strategist. Jane, thank you for the call. We got four lines here. Let me go on. Go forward and give someone else an opportunity. We got Pamela in Tennessee. Pamela, welcome. Hi, Pamela. You there?
7: Yes, I'm here.
4: Go right ahead, Pamela. You're on.
7: Okay, thank you for taking my call. My question is, why would any Muslim be allowed to run for any public office in the United States of America based upon their beliefs or ideology, because it is antithetical to our Constitution? And why would it not be considered treasonous or an attempted coup to our Constitution and our way of life?
4: Wow, Pamela, that is a loaded question. Thank you so much for the call, Pamela. Well, first of all, folks, believe it or not, we have a very limited restrictions on who may and may not run for office in our country. I mean, for example, you all may not have ever thought about this, but do you know that a convicted felon cannot vote in most jurisdictions? But do you know that that same convicted felon could actually run for office? Yeah, I know. Seems a little bit weird, doesn't it? But you couldn't vote for yourself, but you could run. Our Constitution really opens it up for almost anybody to run for anything. And I don't see any legal prescriptions. That's why I said I'm not saying the American people don't have a legal right to vote for a Muslim. I'm not saying a Muslim, if he's an American citizen or she is an American citizen, doesn't have a right to vote legally. But I am saying the American people ought not vote for them. And by the way, I looked up BRICS, which I'd heard of before, but I hadn't really paid much attention to it. But it is an intergovernmental organization of major emerging economies that is designed to increase global influence and, get this, counterbalance Western-dominated institutions. Now, what in the world does that mean? I'll tell you what it means: to oppose the United States. Because Great Britain and France and Spain and Germany, I mean, they're pretty much irrelevant at this point. It's to counterbalance the United States. We bestride the Western world. I tell people always when they say, we've got to save Western civilization, I say, well, then say what you really mean. You've got to save America. Because Western civilization, if you're talking about Europe, it's gone already. Muslims have pretty much taken over. And they've completely rejected their Christian and Judeo-Christian heritage. So thank you for the call, Pamela. Let's go to Arlen in Texas. Arlen, welcome. Arlen, are you there?
8: Yes, sir. Thanks for taking my call. I've listened to you for several years.
4: Thank you.
8: Hey, I just want to agree with you on the situation with President Trump. He has, like you say, he has a right to let whoever come in there. And those people have been lying for a long time. And I might mess up the Dan Rather thing when he got kicked off the air. I want to say he kind of botched up a story about President Bush, and they kicked him off the air, if I remember right.
4: Yep.
8: Well, these people, they botched up all kinds of stories, and they just keep on, they're able to keep on lying. And then agree with you and several of the other callers on the Muslims. I mean, that's, in my opinion, that's a false religion. And they are, like you say, you hear if they come in, they want to be friendly or whatever at the beginning, but then when the majority of them get in there and take over, then they're kicking you out, just like in Minneapolis and all that up there. I don't even know how that was even allowed to happen. You know, I mean, it's confusing, to be honest with you. But I'll let you go. Let some other people call in.
4: Well, Arlen, thank you so much for the call. Folks, I'm going to be in Detroit in a couple of days, and my understanding is Detroit has been completely taken over by Islam. Dearborn, as you all know, which is not far away, my understanding, Dearborn is a Muslim city. And I've heard people report that you can hear the call to Muslim prayer. You'd think you're in the Middle East. Right. That's not fitting into American culture. That's taking over certain areas. And, you know, the imposition of Sharia law and all of that. I mean, we all kinds of issues here. And by the way, let me just say, folks, we don't hate Muslims. God loves them and he wants them. We're talking now about the national security and well-being of the United States of America and whether Islam is compatible with it. And it doesn't say anything about hating Muslims, but we do hate what it represents. And I just want to underscore what Arlen said. It is a false religion. It is a false religion, period. It is not legitimate. It is a ancient cult. And I've said before, I'll say it again, I hate Islam. I don't hate Muslims, but I hate Islam because it's a false way trying to convince people that it's the true way. Okay, we got time for one more call. Let's go to Julie in Arkansas. Julie, welcome.
9: Yes, I just wanted to give you an alternative to Gmail, and that is Proton, Proton.
4: I use it.
9: Do you? Okay, cool. I just knew that you were talking about Gmail earlier, and it's kind of like, oh, so yeah, I'm
4: Julie, here's
9: away
4: the problem.
9: From Gmail.
4: Julie, here's the problem. Gmail has got the email system cornered. I mean, think about it. How many people do you know who don't have a Gmail account, even if they have something else? Almost everybody has a Gmail account, and that's the problem. It is so widespread now. They've got so much power over our ability to communicate with each other that something's got to rein them in. And so you all pray for us, because I say Google may be big, but they're not bigger than God. And that's it's. I think it's going to take the hand of God bringing these people to heal. So we're working on it. Believe me, we're certainly not the size of a Google by any stretch of the imagination. But David wasn't the size of Goliath either, but he brought him down. Folks, that's going to do it for today. As always, great to be with you. Thank you all so much. God bless each and every one of you. And I appreciate your encouragement. Stand up, step up, speak up, refuse to back up, because we cannot be defeated if we will not quit, because we are on God's side.

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1: What is darkness? The ready answer is that darkness is the absence of light. Well, that sounds simple enough, but what does it mean? Hi, this is Dave Zanotti. We'll talk about it today on the Public Square. Here's a thought. Let's use the physical world as a parable to lead us to a spiritual reality. Darkness is passive. It contains no electromagnetic energy. It's got no wavelengths. It's the antithesis, or the total opposite of light. The room is dark until what? And when you walk into a dark room, what's the first thing you look for? The Apostle John, the one closest to Jesus in this life, called Jesus the light. In him was life, John writes, and that life was the light of men. So to a person of faith, one who surrendered to Jesus Christ, that person carries within their life the light of life. Jesus calls those people the light of the world. So here's the question. In this moment where you and I are living right here and right now, are we lighting up the room? If darkness is the absence of light and we are the light of the world, then shouldn't the darkness flee wherever true believers show up? Or is it possible that we have invited Jesus the light to come into our lives, but then we hide his light under a bushel basket? If the world's growing darker, is it not because there's an absence of light? Something to think about. We'll be talking about light and life and our nation all this week on the Public Square. You can join us for our long format broadcast as well as all of our programming at thepublicsquare.com. This is Dave Zanotti. 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
4: I'm Steve O'Dell with Mission Network News. You may have heard rumors that North Korea's heavy surveillance and internment of Christians have destroyed the underground church. Floyd Brobel with Voice of the Martyrs Canada says those tactics stop traditional gatherings, but the church is far from dead. Individual Christians live out the faith carefully passed down to them through the Ten Commandments and stories of Jesus. Estimates say there could be north of 100,000 secret Christians. Pray for God to resource and protect hidden believers. And the On Eagle's Wings Leadership Center helps disciple Native young people for Christ. Native young people in North America face a mental health crisis, but Brad Hutchcraft with Hutchcraft Ministries says God has done incredible things through these students. Indigenous youth are reaching their peers with the life-changing power of the gospel. Hutchcraft asks for prayer that they will stand firm. Learn more in today's online story. Thanks for listening to Mission Network News, a service of One Way Ministries. I'm Steve O'Dell.
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0: Harper's Kennel of Stella, Missouri is proud to be sponsoring this portion of broadcasting on KNEO. Owned by Judy and Danny Harper, Harper's Kennel of Stella, Missouri specializes in French Bulldogs. For more information, the phone number is 417-628-3083.
1: 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An interactive program featuring ministers and leaders of the Christian community addressing the issues that are challenging the church today. 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
2: We live in an upside-down world where there's only one way for Christians to overcome. You're listening to Crosspoint, and I'm your host, Mark Taylor. My guest today says we need a real spiritual power movement in our life. 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Well, Stephen Strang, welcome back to Crosspoint again. We appreciate you joining us. We know you're a busy man with Charisma Media and Charisma Magazine and all the different things that Charisma House does. You've put a new book out here called Spirit-Led Living in an Upside-Down World. There's no doubt we are in an upside-down world. And right in the introduction of the book, you said it's never been easy to be a Christian, but segments of society are openly hostile to anything religious, and the culture is pulling us down towards luring our children away from God. And worse, it is even an onslaught that will never end. Even though we live in what many believe is the greatest country in the world, there's a feeling almost everywhere that something is seriously wrong in America. I would say that's a very true statement.
3: Well, thank you. And of course, Christianity is, there's an onslaught all over the world, you know, in cultures that you and I are not that familiar with. And there have been some horrible times in history. The difference for us is that because of our religious freedoms and the basis that our country was founded on, we Christians have had, you know, a lot of freedom. That's changing. You know, our country is becoming more and more socialistic. And socialism is always anti-God. And, you know, the changes we're seeing in the society have been going on for years. It's just that they seem to be accelerating, and it's kind of shocked a lot of people. But you know, I'm old enough to remember the 70s and the Vietnam era and the free love and the hippie era and all those kinds of things. But it was somewhat isolated. You could kind of avoid it. Now you almost can't get away from it. And I sense that a lot of Christians are discouraged, and, you know, there's more and more compromise in lots of ways. And so that's why I wrote the book.
2: How vital, Stephen, do you believe it is for the Holy Spirit, for our personal growth, but also for transforming the world?
3: Well, it's absolutely essential. You know, when Jesus went to heaven, right before he ascended to heaven, he told his disciples that he would send a comforter. That comforter was the Holy Spirit, and it fell on the day of Pentecost. That was the birth of the church. And the Roman Empire tried to snuff out Christianity. You know, as bad as things are, they weren't nearly as bad as then, where they were feeding Christians to lions and other things, yet those people persevered. And Christianity, let's say it replaced the Roman Empire in the sense that it became the, you know, what we now call the Roman Catholic Church. It was a process over a period of centuries, but the Roman Empire is gone. Christianity is still here. And of course, you and I and a lot of your listeners believe the Bible is true and God is going to triumph in the end. But in the meanwhile, we've got this mess. I mean, you can't turn on the news without just being confronted with all kinds of things that we would have thought unthinkable, you know, just a few years ago. You know, drag queens reading Bibles, or reading stories rather, to you know, small children is just an example. A library would never let someone dress up like a Bible character and read Bible stories. They just wouldn't. Kirk Cameron, who is a very outspoken Christian and a, you know, well-known actor, has had readings at some libraries and has done it actually to show the hypocrisy. There are a lot of libraries that won't let him, you know, just read nice little stories to children. You know, the kind, listen, when I was in elementary school, the school teachers in the school would sometimes read Bible stories. It was considered kind of literature in a way. It wasn't, you know, like a Sunday school, but they did it. That was considered a norm. And that was before the Supreme Court ruled that you couldn't use the Bible in the school. And it's just kind of been downhill ever since then.
2: Yeah. Now, Stephen, you're founded Charisma Media. You are a publisher of Charisma Magazine. And, you know, the magazine, of course, speaks a lot in the area of the spirit-filled living. You know, the what we call the Pentecostal, charismatic side of the that way of living. And talking about the marvelous works of God through the Holy Spirit, that's pretty much been a foundation of the power that's been in your life, isn't it?
3: Absolutely. And I tell a little bit of my own story in the book. I'm a journalist, and I've never been a pastor. I'm not a theologian, although I'm well-read on the subject and have, you know, operated in the church world most of my adult life. But I've always kind of written other people's stories. I mean, that's what journalists do. But here I talk about some of my own story, trying to relate to people, to let people know that the power of the Holy Spirit is not just a theological thing, but something that you can experience in your day-to-day life. You know, I hope it's encouraging. We're starting to have some churches use the book as Bible studies. There are study questions at the end of each chapter, either for an individual reader to reflect on or for a group to spark a discussion, because we need to understand how this works. And I cover everything from A to Z. You refer to the fact that, you know, I'm a magazine publisher. When Charisma started, magazines of any type were kind of the websites of the day. People who are interested in different things would seek out a magazine on that topic, whether it was gardening or bicycling or you name it. And Charisma has always written about kind of the Pentecostal part of the church, which goes by different terms. I don't get hung up on terms. And, you know, that's kind of been what we have done now for over four decades. And, you know, a lot of other magazines, even other Christian magazines, would not write about this kind of stuff. There are segments of the church who downplay the Holy Spirit. I heard someone say one time that some people seem to think the Trinity is the Father, Son, and the Holy Bible. And, of course, the Word of God is tantamount to our faith, of course, but it's kind of a joke that they don't include the Holy Spirit. Instead, they you know, emphasize the Word. But we've never been like that. We've always written about ministries that were trying to change the world, people's lives being changed, miracle stories. And we continue to do that today. More and more it's online. And then as time has passed, we've gotten into other kinds of media, primarily books. And our newest book, if I can just put a plug in, is Jonathan Cahn's new book called The Josiah Manifesto. But we have an enormous response to that book, as you can imagine, because Jonathan Cahn is so well-liked as an author. And the Josiah was the king who led Israel back to God. And Jonathan parallels what's happening in our own culture with what happened in ancient Israel, and says that the sort of the template, I guess you could use that word, that Josiah used is actually a manifesto that will help us know how to operate in what I call the upside down world.
2: Yeah, and I'm looking forward to doing that interview as well. I've already got the pre-book here and went through it and ready to go.
3: He's doing a lot of media. He's done your show before, hasn't
2: he? Oh, several times, yeah. Chapter one of the book, you mentioned a Bible teacher, Pickett, and you explained that they'd said that the fruit of love cannot be produced by our efforts. It's a result of the love of God being shed abroad in our hearts by the Holy Spirit, who's been given to us. This love produced by the Holy Spirit is much more than human affection. You're going to say it is God's very character of who he is. Do you think a lot of people understand the Holy Spirit and the work of the Holy Spirit?
3: No. You know, these are spiritual things. They have to be spiritually discerned. The fact is that the spiritual world is as real or more real than the world that we all know and understand the natural world, you know, the world that we can see and touch and hear and so forth. But the spiritual world is the world that will live on. You know, all of us will be dead at some point. The natural life for us will end. But our spirits live on forever, and it's absolutely essential that we have a right relationship with God. You know, you don't have to be a theologian, as I said, or understand these things totally to experience God. You just have to be open to the Holy Spirit, experience the Holy Spirit. The Holy Spirit gives us power. That's the whole thing. He gives us power to stand against temptation, even though a lot of times we stumble or we're weak. But it's the Holy Spirit that can give us power to live the kind of lives we need to live, and even to live quiet and peaceful lives, which is a term the Bible uses. One of the word pictures that I use in the book I picked up from the late Fred Price. He said that putting on scuba gear will not keep you from getting wet, but it allows you to go into a hostile environment, in other words, underwater, which would actually kill you. If a human being, or really any mammal, goes underwater for more than a few minutes, it'll kill you. But you can take oxygen with you in the form of scuba gear and survive as long as the oxygen survives. So the Holy Spirit and living in the Holy Spirit is kind of a word picture. I remember when I was on the 700 Club, Gordon Robertson kind of liked that word picture because it's useful to see that we can kind of have our own spiritual environment, so to speak, where we can be happy regardless of what nonsense we're seeing either in the political situation or the wider culture or the bad news we see on TV. And I encourage people to experience that. And, of course, many people have experienced it. You know, I'm not the first one to say this, but I'm trying to say it in a new way that will relate to people. So that's why I wrote A Spirit-Led Living in an Upside-Down World. And, you know, I appreciate the opportunity that media like you have given me to try to articulate this and to encourage people to get the book. It's available. It's widely available, but it's probably easiest to get on Amazon.com. I hope people will try it out.
4: Yeah. Now, at the end of these chapters, you've got a living it out, a place where, is it kind of where you could maybe read through this book with a group, have a discussion, or is it just for more personal reflection?
3: Well, it's for both, and I tried to refer to it a little bit earlier. We are having Bible studies. In fact, we met with a group of pastors this week to talk about how to be effective in making this book available. You know, there are a lot of groups that will study a book or just did it individually. You know, not everyone's in a group. And people can read the book and skip over the questions, but it's also helpful to reflect on what you just read. I actually picked up the idea from Rick Warren, who is a friend of mine, and I was aware of the success of his book and how effective it was. So we prepared those questions. There's also little articles in the magazine. We call them sidebars. You know, in the book, we did a little gray screen, and we picked a chapter or a story that is pretty dynamic from some pretty high-profile people and also a few people you never heard of that kind of illustrate whatever point that we're talking about in the chapter. So, you know, that's a result of me being a magazine journalist. You know, we try to make it friendly for the reader. It's a fairly quick read. You know, when I was in journalism school, they used to tell us to write at an eighth grade level, which sounds almost demeaning, but it's the idea that an eighth grader who is somewhat mature and would be aware of, you know, what's going on can understand it. This is opposed to academic books, you know, like textbooks for graduate school and so forth. I mean, sometimes... And I'm university educated, but I mean, when I read this kind of stuff, you got to really put on your thinking cap to even understand all the convoluted sentences and the big words and everything else. That's not my book at all. I write for the average person in language that they can understand. And I hope that it's not just reading the book, but they will share it with other people. In fact, I taught it myself in my home. And I think we started with 12 people, which is fairly typical. They generally dwindle over time. The group is 13 weeks long. because there's, you know, basically 13 chapters. Also, that's a quarter. There's 13 weeks in a quarter. The group actually grew. It was about 18 or 20 when we finished, and that was including having some attrition, you know, some people who dropped out for one reason or another. So I was encouraged by that because the people in the group really got into it. Someone suggested this week, in fact, these pastors that we met with suggested that I do a live streaming Zoom call kind of thing that would let people, you know, basically teach the book and people could come on online. We actually were discussing it in the office this week, and if you'll allow me, I'll do a little experiment. We have an email called info@charismamedia.com. It's the general way that people contact us when they don't know who to email, and, you know, there's somebody who passes those along. If your listeners would email me at info@charismamedia.com and tell me if they like that idea, I think that would be a little simple market research just to test the idea. We will probably do it, but it would just be interesting to get that feedback. And also, I prepared introductions to each chapter on video. They're about 8 minutes long. It summarizes the high points of the chapter and kind of sets it up so that people can discuss it. And anyone who asks and writes about it, but you have to understand, you've got people are writing us about everything from A to Z, so people would have to say, I heard this on Mark Taylor's show, and you said you send us the links, and we'll email it to you. You can watch them. You can use them in a group. There's no cost. The only cost, of course, is you know, buying the book, but it's inexpensive. And I would be interested in just getting feedback from your listeners.
4: 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I'm Mark Taylor, and my guest today is Stephen String, best-selling author, founder of Charisma Magazine, and we're talking about his latest book here from Charisma Media, Spirit-Led Living in an Upside-Down World. And in the first of the book, page 38, you say, part of the reason I'm writing this book is to inspire each of us and the entire church to pray for a new Pentecost. Tell us what you mean by that.
3: Well, Pentecost was when the Holy Spirit descended or was poured out in the early church. The word Pentecost is a Greek word that means 50 days after Passover. And so we still celebrate it every year. The Jews actually have a feast that they call Shavuot, which is 50 days after Passover. And it was on that feast day that the Holy Spirit was poured out. And over the centuries, there have been repeated outpouring of the Holy Spirit. You know, every generation's got to experience the Lord in a new and fresh way. Somebody said that God has no grandchildren. He only has children. And we need something powerful to happen. It's happened in history. Probably the best example is the Protestant Reformation in 1517 with Martin Luther. The church had become very, very corrupt. And he was actually wanting to reform the Catholic Church. He was a Catholic priest, but they kicked him out. And if you know anything about history, it was kind of the right thing at the right time. And it just sparked a fire that we are still the beneficiaries of all these centuries later. That changed Christianity. It kind of got it back to the Bible. And, of course, the Gutenberg Press printed the Bible for the first time in the same era. It would have been a little bit before Luther. And it was people getting the Word of God and a hunger for more of God that sparked the Protestant Reformation. There was a great awakening in the colonies in the early 1700s. We call it the First Great Awakening. And it really shifted things spiritually. in this country, and really set the tone for when our nation was founded, for having religious freedom and doing things based on godly principles. Our founding fathers were affected by the First Great Awakening. There was a Second Great Awakening. There was the Holiness Movement in the late 1800s. The Pentecostal movement started in the early 1900s, where people were praying for the Holy Spirit and started speaking in tongues and believed that prophecy and healing and miracles and the different things were alive and well today and could be accessed by the church. There were, most of the church had sort of taught that they had ceased when the last apostle died. It was a doctrine, in my opinion, that wasn't based on studying the Bible. It was the fact that they didn't see the gifts in operation, and so this was explaining it. Well, it died with the early church. There are still people who believe that, as I referred to earlier, but millions have been swept into that movement, and there are many, many churches and denominations that believe that people can be healed, believe that people can give can hear from the Holy Spirit and give prophetic words. I give examples of this. I write about all this in the book. I have examples about how the different gifts operate, the gift of discernment, the gift of word of knowledge. And I try to help people understand and to encourage them to experience these gifts.
4: Yeah. Now, chapter 4 of the book, Expect God to Speak Through You, you talk about there are many ways God leads us by the Holy Spirit, and one is through the gift of prophecy, where the gift shows, or the Spirit shows us something that will happen or gives us direction or a warning. I would say we need that now more than ever in our lives and what's going on in our world.
3: I agree with you 100%. And, you know, the Holy Spirit can prompt us to speak a word, and it doesn't necessarily have to be real mystical, or sometimes the people maybe aren't even aware of it. Yesterday, just in private conversation over lunch with a group, one of the people was sharing that a friend of hers had really kind of saved your marriage because the marriage was on the rocks. And the friend spoke to her and just said, look, you're married. The Word of God says you should stay married. And, you know, she elaborated more than I am, of course. But the point I'm making is that that was really a prophetic word, saying, you know, prophesying that the marriage would be restored and so forth. And it was. And this lady was, you know, obviously sharing her story. But that is just an example. I happened to know the mutual friend that she was referring to. And the lady is someone who really walks in the Holy Spirit. And we need to have this in our lives. I mean, a lot of people live lives of quiet desperation and want a word from God. In fact, there are some people who will actually seek out ministries that deal with the prophetic because they're desperate to hear from God, you know, an encouraging word, a direction, you know. And sometimes it's misused, you know, that's unfortunate, but it's also valid. And so that chapter does a deep dive into that.
4: Yeah. Another place here you speak about on page 78, the gift of faith. You say one of the most powerful gifts of faith, the Bible says that every believer has been given a measure of faith. Jesus told us that if we had faith as tiny as a mustard seed, we could speak to mountains and they would be removed and cast into the sea. This type of faith is available to all believers, but the gift of faith is something more. It's not a saving faith, but an extraordinary faith to see the impossible done. So explain that level of faith there.
3: Well, the way you read it was pretty succinct. Let me say it this way. Let's talk about healing. There's a gift of healing. There are times when people will really pray and God miraculously heals. We know that. Unfortunately, it does not happen 100% of the time, but there's something supernatural when it does happen. However, healing happens all the time. All the time. If you cut your finger, however somebody would cut their finger, gardening or whatever, it instantly starts healing. When it scabs up, that is the healing process starting. And, you know, in a couple of days or maybe a week or so, it'll be totally healed. That is not the gift of healing. It's something supernatural. So there's a level of faith. In fact, you can't really accept Jesus as Savior or believe the gospel without faith. And Martin Luther's thing that he brought back to the church was the just shall live by faith, whereas the church had really gotten into a works mentality. And faith is essential. However, you can believe things into existence. Kenneth Copeland, Kenneth Hagin, some of those teachers really have brought real insight into the church. Eric Prince taught a lot about faith. I was affected by that as a young man, and when I was just sort of struggling to find what God wanted me to do with my life, and I'd started this little magazine that was very small, and, you know, most people didn't know about it. I just really, really had to believe God at many different levels. I had to believe for the staff who helped me with it. I had to believe God for the finances, because I came from just a very ordinary family who didn't have much money beyond what it took to live day to day. And I had to experience that. And even now, you know, every single day I'm having to believe God in an extraordinary way. And it's a level of the Spirit that is available to us that a lot of people, you know, they think, well, that's someone else. But, you know, even that little passage that you read that referred to faith, the grain, the size of a grain of mustard seed, you know, most of us don't see mustard seeds very often. You know, we eat mustard on our hot dogs, but I mean, they're made from little tiny seeds. And I've seen mustard seeds. They're very, very small. In fact, I think some people may consider it to be almost the smallest seed, which was just Jesus' way of saying, if your faith is even that small, you can say to a mountain and be removed. And how does that happen? Well, you know, it is possible to remove a mountain. You know, dynamite and a bulldozer will remove a mountain if you keep working at it long enough. I mean, it's possible. And so the things in our lives, whether it's the need for a miracle, whether it's direction in life, you know, God wants us to live fulfilled lives. We do not have to live lives of quiet desperation. We don't have to let the devil beat us up all the time. And we can live in faith. And really, if people who are listening don't get anything else out of this, is that there's a level of faith that you can experience. And it comes through the power of the Holy Spirit. And it enables us to live strong, vibrant lives, both in our own lives, with our families, our day-to-day walk, but also to believe that something can shift in our nation. It's happened before. We desperately need it. There's a desire for it, but there's an awful lot of pushback. You know, there's a lot of evil in the world that people that do not believe Christian principles are even opposed to them. And, you know, some of them don't even want us to have the freedom to live Christian lives as we see fit. The Bible talks about, in fact, in two different places, it has this expression about that right is considered wrong and wrong is considered right. And that's what's happening in our country. Not only our country, but all the West, because Canada, in my opinion, is a whole lot worse terms of religious freedom than what we experience. And Canada is not that different than the United States. I mean, it was a British colony. I don't know that they really called it a colony, but it was certainly a commonwealth that had to get their freedom from England. Yeah. You know, it happened probably 75 years after our revolution. It happened without a war, but they speak English, except in Quebec. You know, it's very similar. In fact, I heard someone tease some Canadians and say it was like the 51st state. They don't like to hear that, but there's not that much difference between the U.S. and Canada, and if we're not careful, we're headed in that direction, because Canada is becoming more and more socialistic, which we saw especially with the whole thing with COVID.
4: Yeah.
3: And then the people responded. Remember that truck convoy?
4: Yeah.
3: And they were actually brutal in how they dealt with those people, closing their bank accounts and doing all kinds of things that we would have never thought you know, a democratic government would do. So I just use that as an example that I hope is helpful.
4: Well, folks, stay with us. We've got more about this book, Spirit-Led Living in an Upside-Down World, right after this.
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4: You're listening to Crosspoint. I'm Mark Taylor. I'm your host for Crosspoint. But my guest today is a previous guest, Stephen Strang. He's from Charisma Media. You know, many of you know about Charisma Magazine. But Stephen's also an author, and we've got a book today, Spirit-Led Living in an Upside-Down World. Now, Stephen, you just talked in your last segment there, and we were talking about, you know, supernatural. Well, you've referred to this some in the book when you're talking to Sid Roth, and he has a program along those lines. And you say, the last great move of God, I'm looking at page 98, and you talk about how the Spirit's related here. You're mentioning Smith, Revelsworth, and Lester Summerall and all those. And, you know, these were great men, and there was great women, too, of God, that really transformed and changed Christianity in a way that caused people to take another look or a different look at it, wasn't there? You've got people like Sid Roth who exposes and shows people, you know, there is another side to living when we talk about spirit-filled living, you know. People refer to spirit-filled living, but talking about people with power like Smith Wigglesworth had and Lester Summerall, and you mentioned Kenneth Hagin and others, you know, that actually did something when they prayed and when they moved, their spirit really did move in miraculous ways.
3: That's right. And a lot of these people you name, I know personally, I've been read personally. I considered Sid Roth and Kenneth Copeland friends. I knew Kenneth Hagin. Of course, he's been in heaven now for a number of years. I knew Lester Summerall and kind of considered him a mentor in a way when I was in my 20s. He personally knew and traveled with Smith Wigglesworth. He would have been maybe in his 20s or 30s. Smith Wigglesworth died in 1948. That was before I was born. And I knew another man named Arthur Burt, who lived to 100, who also, as a young man, traveled with Smith Wigglesworth and loved to tell stories. So in that way, I even have a direct connection to Smith Wigglesworth himself. He was a great man. He wrote a number of books. A lot of things have been written about him. And so it was useful to use that in my book to make some of these examples. And I tried to be very specific. I tried to use different stories in different chapters, not repeat my stories. And not everyone has been able to know these people like I have. But, you know, that's why you write a book, in order to share these things. As far as Sid Roth is concerned, he has a term, he calls it the glory. He believes that, and we were referring earlier to a great revival. He says it's going to be the greatest revival in human history. I mean, he's passionate about it. He can articulate it better than anybody I've ever heard. And actually, I had done an interview with him, probably a podcast. I have a podcast called The Strang Report. For many years, it was audio only. Now it's audio and video. People can watch it on YouTube. I did a podcast with him, and I liked the material so well that it was one of the first things I used as I was putting together the book. I think it really would encourage him. Sid has a show called It's Supernatural. It's widely available. Nowadays, you can get almost everything on streaming, you know, even if you don't have access, you know, maybe the channel that they're on, or can't necessarily even watch the time that it comes on in the day. That's how we used to do broadcasts. Now almost everything seems to be on demand, which makes it easier to kind of pick and choose. But I encourage listeners to reach out, find about this. You can start by reading my book, Spirit-Led Living in an Upside-Down World. There's footnotes in the back of the book. Everything I quote, everything, is footnoted. We very carefully researched it to be sure that we got things right, because I believe that's what journalists should do. Sadly, that I'm almost embarrassed at the state of journalism, how it's fallen. But, you know, I try to be very accurate, and do my research. And so the footnotes would help people find where they can do more research if they're interested.
4: you talk about setting in the book, setting spirit-inspired goals to have out there, you know, spirit-inspired goals for a spirit-led life. And, you know, Stephen, I keep looking at the title of the book, Spirit-Led Living in an Upside-Down World. And I know that, it's, you know, we want to challenge people, you know, to live by the Spirit more than what they're doing and not by the flesh. But sometimes I look at that title and I think Spirit-Led Living in an Upside-Down Church sometimes. Because sometimes the people in the church aren't getting it, or they actually fight against the Spirit. I think here in your book, you're really trying to show us how to have that more abundant life in living a spirit-inspired life.
3: You're exactly right. And the upside-down church, as you put it, is part of the upside-down world. I've done podcasts with people who have actually written books about the woke church. Mm-hmm. You know, we don't really have time to talk a lot about it, but there's parts of the church that are actually becoming woke. Yeah. It's a very dangerous trend. We really need the power. People who are really empowered by the Holy Spirit don't go there. They just don't. And so we need the power of the Holy Spirit anymore. I'm glad you brought up the goal setting. I was never really taught goal setting when I was a child. Most schools don't teach it. As an early adult, when I was just trying to find my way, I discovered Norman Vincent Peale and Robert Schuller and you know, authors like this who talked about the importance of goal setting. I mean, even this week, I listened to the audiobook by Brian Tracy, who is a secular motivational speaker who uses Christian principles. I think goal setting is very important. Over the years, as I've mentored people and taught courses and different things, I've shared this because I set some goals when I was a young man. I still set goals, and I think we need to have clear thinking. And I debated whether or not to use it, but Mark Batterson, who wrote the book, The Circle Maker, which is on the importance of prayer, and he uses the image of kind of drawing a circle and getting in the middle and just praying until you get an answer from God. He had a whole chapter on goal setting and shared his own story. He had a goal to climb Mount Kilimanjaro and to take his son down to Peru for Machu Picchu. Those are just two that stuck in my mind, and a lot of other goals. And I thought, you know what, if Mark Batterson can do that, I can too, because I believe if someone is truly led by the Spirit, their lives need to have direction and purpose. The fact is, and you probably already know this, most people spend more time planning an expensive vacation, you know, maybe a trip to Europe or something, more than they do planning their life. And the closest thing most people come to goal setting is setting some New Year's resolutions, which last about a week. And so I encourage it. I try to make it simple. I tell stories. I write a little bit about some of the people I just referred to. And I have actually gotten some good feedback. The book is written, as I think I mentioned earlier, like magazine articles in the sense that they're all self-contained. You know, that's just how I write, how I've learned over the years. I've been doing it for decades. So you can almost read any chapter that catches your interest, and in the same way that you would read a magazine article and maybe not read the rest of the magazine. And I encourage people, it can really be a life changer. You know, a lot of times you share about this stuff and nobody takes you seriously, but I've had lots of examples over the years of even people on my own staff. I encourage them to set goals. Of course, some of the goals are what we're trying to do as an organization in terms of growth or subscribers or the kind of books we want to get and so on and so forth. But also I encourage them in their personal lives to set goals. And so I'm glad that you mentioned that, because I think it's so important, and it's something that we don't talk about very often. And as I say, you know, they teach you all this stuff in school that doesn't even help you. And very, very, very few schools would ever have a course on goal setting or on budgeting. You know, a lot of these kids get out of high school and they don't even know how to hardly balance a checkbook or set a budget, you know, for the cost of living or their food or their car payment or whatever. And it's really why a lot of people struggle. Now, gradually you sort of learn how to do that kind of thing. But I think it's really important to set goals, and they need to be measurable, and you need to constantly be updating them over time, which are all things that I go into in my book, Spirit-Led Living in an Upside-Down World.
4: Now, the last chapter of the book, just before the conclusion, on page 177, you say, though the world seems to be careening toward the last days, this is not the time to become discouraged. We have the Holy Spirit. He will never leave us or forsake us. As Moses told Joshua, the Lord goes before you. He will be with you. He will not fail you nor forsake you. Do not fear nor be dismayed. And you go on to say, God is our only hope. It worked back then. It works today. It still works. And it's the power of the Holy Spirit that we need.
3: Absolutely. And you're a great interviewer. Thank you for this opportunity. You seem to get it more than most of the interviews I've done, and I've done a lot. I think it's important enough for people to get the book and read it, but I really think if people would start, it would draw them in, make it easy. Of course, as I already said, you can focus on areas that speak to your life more than others. And really, all of us need to be reading books on a regular basis. I read or listen to almost a book a week. I've just been a voracious reader my entire life. And of course, you know, now it's a way that I make a living. The book is available on Audible. If I listen to a book, I count that as reading the book. And
4: right.
3: It's a great way to spend the time in the car. It's really interesting. Kindle is such that you can read it on Kindle and you can then listen to it on Audible and you can go back and forth. Like, for example, listening to it in the office and then when you get home. The technology is amazing. You can pick up and read it if you want to do it. I just thought that was very fascinating when I realized that.
4: Yeah.
3: And I encourage, so it's easy to do. Technology makes it easy. There's also these different videos. My own podcast, The Strang Report on YouTube, a lot of the interviews are on this. In fact, a lot of the people that I interviewed for the book, I did a podcast with them where we talked about it. And it's a little bit random, and it fits in with all the other stuff. My podcast yesterday was about the fires in Maui, and so I'm, you know, talking about current events as well. The one before that was on true and false prophets. So I hope people will check out my podcast as well. It's called The Strang Report. That's my name. I've been reporting all these years, and it's just a way to connect. Of course, Charisma Magazine is now Charisma Magazine Online. And as I mentioned earlier, all of Jonathan Cahn's books are good, and his new book is The Josiah Manifesto.
4: I know there's a lot of stuff that goes on at Charisma Media. You're a busy man, and I'm glad you provide all of that, too, especially from the side of Christianity that I believe is an important part of Christianity, a very important part. So, Stephen Strang, thanks for joining us today and being with us here on Crosspoint.
3: Thank you, Mark. It's always a pleasure. God bless you.
4: Great interview today. A lot of stuff going on there, Charisma Media, but talking about Spirit-led living, hey, read the Bible. There's a lot in there that talks about being led by the Spirit and the power of the Spirit. There's a lot in the Bible. You need to know this other book in my other hand right here because it's the Word of God. It contains everything you need to know. It talks all about the Spirit-led living. The Bible is the very words of God. It's the essence of life. And it doesn't matter who you are. It will help you get through life here upon this earth. The Bible contains the most important words you're ever going to read and certainly ever follow. Be sure and join us again next time as we again discuss issues that are affecting the church. Have a great week. Allow God to use you for His purposes so that greater things can be done. Make your life count in God's plans for eternity. I'm Mark Taylor.
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13: All these people, these secularists, you know, overpopulation, famine, climate. 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And I love the way they worded that, that all the doom and gloom. And Tim, when I was in my undergrad in the late 80s, I remember my professors were passionately saying, because of Ronald Reagan, the human race will die out in 10 years if we don't do all these, gotta end automobiles. And but not only wrong, but spectacularly wrong.
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15: Breaking news, the Environmental Protection Agency will now test America's drinking water for abortion pill chemicals. We're going to be talking about this significant development on Faith and Freedom. I'm Matt Staver, founder and chairman of Liberty Counsel. Joining me is Holly Mead.
16: Well, you know, Matt, it's really been hard to get our mind wrapped around this whole issue of abortion and abortion drugs in our drinking water system. And Liberty Counsel Action has worked relentlessly to get the word out to the Trump administration. And it looks like there's been some progress since the U.S. Environmental Protection Agency, the EPA, has agreed to test America's drinking water for emerging contaminants, including the chemical abortion drugs.
15: Yeah, absolutely. This is significant. Liberty Counsel Action is our sister ministry. It's a 501c4 organization. And our team has met with many notable officials within the Trump administration, the Environmental Protection Agency, along with Secretary Robert F. Kennedy Jr. with the Department of Health and Human Services, regarding this vital issue of abortion drugs in our water. And we have a 90-page white paper filled with hundreds of footnotes that we prepared with regards to this specific issue, and we created a specific website called abortioninourwater.org. That's abortioninourwater.org. Lots of material there.
16: Right.
15: But it's nice now to see, after months and months of meetings and education and other kinds of production of materials, that the EPA is now taking action. So this is significant. They will now test America's drinking water with regards to these abortion pill chemical contaminants that include misoprostol and mifepristone. That's the drug that actually blocks progesterone, starves the baby, and the misoprostol actually causes the contractions. And they're going to look for other metabolites in the water system. In addition to these chemicals, they'll also have to study the human remains, because what you have here is abortions are now being conducted over a toilet. when you take misoprostol and mifepristone, those combinations, you kill the baby and you expel the baby through contractions. And they go into the water supply. They have long-lasting metabolites, so they're not decaying and they're not filtered out. And we recently had, in July of this year, a peer-reviewed study looking at three different cities testing the drinking water that came out of the faucet in your home. Mm-hmm. And they found that there were significant levels of mifepristone, the abortion drug that actually blocks progesterone that causes the baby to starve and thus would ultimately result in a miscarriage.
16: Yeah, it was really shocking, but also confirming what those three tests revealed. And, you know, as you know, the majority of abortions are now conducted with these chemical abortion drugs. And thankfully, the EPA has recently announced that it is launching a new scientific study using advanced non-targeted analysis to screen the drinking water for a broad range of potential pollutants. This is big.
15: It's huge because this could actually end chemical abortion.
16: Yes.
15: Because where chemical abortion is taking place is not in the brick and mortar abortion facilities. Many of those facilities are closing post the Dobbs decision in 2022 and some of the defunding actions of the Trump administration in 2025. But abortions are still increasing. Why? Because they're sending out these abortion pills, and they're sending them across state lines in states where abortion is banned or significantly restricted. So where you are not able to do an abortion in a brick and mortar facility, now these abortion providers are sending pills into those states. So abortion is still continuing with these chemical abortions.
16: And we're talking about 700,000 abortions every year, chemical abortions.
15: And to get an idea of what's going on here, there's also new studies that show that 11% or so of women who take these abortion pills have significant adverse reactions. Mm. And some have died because of what they have caused. Like, for example, they may confuse the heavy bleeding with the abortion drug when it's actually an ectopic tubal pregnancy and it's too late by the time they figure that out and sepsis steps in. However, what we also found here is that not only women are being lied to that it's just a pill, don't worry about it, minimal bleeding, which is false, you have a lot of bleeding. They're also shocked when they actually see in the toilet the actual body of the baby that they have aborted. But beyond that, you have women who don't want to abort, and men or others are giving them these pills without their knowledge. There's a recent situation of a doctor who now has lost his license, who actually forcefully put these abortion pills into the mouth of a woman to cause an abortion. And by the time she actually made it to the emergency room, she actually aborted because of these abortion pills. They were forced upon her. This person has now been arrested. He has lost his license. But there are less dramatic scenarios where somebody is at a restaurant, a bar, or some other place, and they are unaware that a person has put the abortion pill in their drink. They then drink it. Or they're even, sadly, in a marital situation where they want to have the baby, but the husband doesn't want the baby. And the husband then puts this abortion drug into orange juice or some water and gives it to his wife. And she doesn't understand why she's going through this problem. And she ends up miscarrying because of these abortion drugs. So you have women being lied to. They're dying or they're being injured. And you also have women who are being forced or unknowingly given these abortion drugs.
16: Oh, and that's just a small example of what you're talking about. 40 Days for Life, which is a pro-life ministry, they produced a magazine and they had pictures of people, primarily men, I think there was one or two women, who had given these abortion pills to a woman to induce an abortion.
15: That's happening all over the United States. And so we have the initiative called Abortion in Our Water. And we launched this more than a year ago. I encourage you to go visit it, abortioninourwater.org. There's a lot of information that you can download. There's also a PowerPoint. Our team has provided information in person and virtual to many areas of the various administrations. As I mentioned, EPA officials. We met with the former FDA commissioner and also senior FDA staff, White House officials, and members of Congress. We've met with the Department of Health and Human Services. We have urged federal investigation. We have done emails.

0: office, and so they rushed it through. So we've already had, even before our launch of this initiative, discoveries in the water supplies of aborted babies. Some babies have actually caused clogs and backups in the water supply because they're getting stuck in the various filtration systems or in the pipes. And so we began to look at this and say, look, it's not controversial. It's fairly well known and documented that antibiotics, for example, are passing into the water supply and they're coming back into the drinking water because they're not being filtered out. So if that's the case, what about mifepristone? And mifepristone is a progesterone-blocking drug. So is that coming into the water supply? Well, a peer-reviewed study showed, yes, it is. It's coming into the faucets of your home when you put your glass under there or you want to have water. It's coming into your homes. We've then urged the EPA, do a study on this. If, in fact, this study and other efforts like this take hold, no matter where people stand on the issue of abortion, everyone can agree that we want clean, healthy, unpolluted drinking water. So I think this decision from the EPA to further test our water systems could effectively end chemical abortions nationwide. This is a really encouraging development and a credit to all the work our sister organization, Liberty Council Action, has done in researching, advocating, and raising awareness of this serious problem. So to stay informed on this issue, check out our website, abortioninourwater.org. That's abortioninourwater.org.
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3: American Family News. I'm Robert Thornton. Attorneys for a Venezuelan man who was allegedly shot by an ICE agent during a traffic stop in Texas over the weekend said he is still at a detention center with a bullet lodged in his back. Texas Democrat Representative Lloyd Doggett called for people to put Democrats in power in order to pass reforms for ICE.
4: The most effective protest will be at the polls in 43 days to change the people who are giving the orders, who are telling ICE to ignore the law and do whatever it pleases.
3: Republicans have defended ICE as necessary for securing the border and protecting American lives. The Department of Homeland Security said it was investigating the shooting and said the man was in the country illegally and had a final order of removal. Austin Mayor Kirk Watson called for the city's police to be a part of the investigation. Dutch officials are preparing for the United States to impose a tough new round of sanctions on the International Criminal Court over what the Trump administration sees as overstepping its authority. Officials in the court's host country, the Netherlands, have been notified that the sanctions are imminent and are looking at ways to help the tribunal keep operating, including paying staff, protecting witnesses, and maintaining the detention facility, according to diplomatic and government officials with knowledge who spoke on condition of anonymity. The U.S. Department of Transportation and the FAA roll out their new AI-based air traffic system. Here's Fox's Gernal Scott.
5: DOT Secretary Sean Duffy launched the new smart air control system, saying $12.5 billion from Congress is fixing how planes are tracked in the skies. But new tech and AI being used should not be a concern.
6: It's always going to be a human that manages the airspace in America.
5: The tools will track, among many data points, weather above and airport operations on the ground, improving what Secretary Duffy said travelers want most.
6: Less delays, and you have less cancellations, which means your experience is way better.
5: Three airports in D.C. and Baltimore are testing it first.
3: A lawsuit seeking to block a big media merger has been settled. Here's Fox's Jenny Casola.
7: Paramount Skydance has settled the antitrust lawsuit filed by a dozen states

0: The settlement clears the way for its merger with Warner Brothers Discovery. The Wall Street Journal says the merged company will not need to sell cable channels. Paramount Skydance has been negotiating to close the deal since CEO David Ellison won the bidding war with Netflix to buy Warner Brothers back in February. The journal says a wide range of concessions were discussed. Paramount offered to pay expensive ticking fees as part of the offer to top Netflix, and it must begin paying if the deal doesn't close by October 1st.
1: Football is a game of inches, but for a former New York Giants coach, those lessons stretch far beyond the gridiron, AFN's Chris Woodward reports.
2: After two decades in the NFL and two Super Bowl rings, Jerry Palmieri is trading the weight room for spiritual discipleship. Speaking on American Family Radio, the retired coach explained how his high-intensity career naturally became a platform for his faith.
3: I didn't stand on a plyometric box with the Bible in one hand and raise my fist in another, you know, sharing the gospel. But Jesus was a part of my life, and in conversations, sooner or later, Jesus is going to come out because everything that I believe in is centered around the Lord.
2: Today, Palmieri and his wife dedicate their time to the North Jersey Fellowship of Christian Athletes, running marriage getaways designed specifically for coaching couples. He believes strong leadership on the field starts with a strong foundation at home.
3: Let's minister to the coach. If we can minister to the coach, then the coach will minister to the athletes. And the way we need to minister to the coach is really in the marriage. Because, you know, divorce rates are so high here in our country. Well, it's even higher among coaches because of the commitment they have to their athletes.
2: By anchoring his daily walk in Scripture, Palmieri continues to remind believers that faith can be lived out effectively in any career path.
1: Stocks were up today. The Dow rose 368. The S&P added 114. The NASDAQ climbed 600. West Texas Intermediate crude was down to about $95 a barrel. That's all our time for now. Find more news online at AFM.net.
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5: By the time the conference was over, the president won a pledge.
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5: Extremely rare safety move by a nation.
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5: We hear a lot of.
9: Hi, friends. Welcome to In the Market with Janet Parshall. So glad we're going to be spending the hour together. You know how often I say that what we need to do is walk through life with the Bible in one hand and the newspaper in the other? Well, our conversation this hour is going to help us do just that. In the Bible, we're going to concentrate on a particular character in the Old Testament who kind of, well, he pops up out of nowhere, but boy, does he make history. He makes so much history that you wonder why, being one of the greatest prophets that ever lived in the Old Testament, he didn't get a book named after himself. And then he took on some pretty major foes, and yet he lived a life that tells us how we need to negotiate the stormy waters of a post-21st century anti-truth culture. We're going to talk about the Elijah Mandate with Amir Safadi. I'm so glad he is with us, and I'm so glad if you have never read his books or never met him, this is going to be your opportunity to do it. He is a native Israeli. He's a former major in the IDF. He's the founder and president of Behold Israel, which is a nonprofit ministry that provides Bible teaching through tours, conferences, and social media. It also takes unique access to news and information about Israel from a biblical and prophetic standpoint. We're so grateful for that. He's a New York Times bestselling author. He's got more than 1 million books sold worldwide. He's married. He has 4 children. He resides in northern Israel. In fact, he wakes up every morning and he looks across the Valley of Megiddo, Armageddon, as you and I know it, which is a constant reminder of the Lord's calling on him to teach Bible prophecy. So roll up your sleeves, get ready to learn to live like Elijah and how you can have biblical wisdom for living without compromising. Oh, I am thrilled, Amir, that finally, because you're back and forth from the United States and Israel, your stateside, I'm so glad you're here. And I have 1,000 questions, so make yourself comfortable. And the first I want to ask you is, how in the world did you become a pre-trib, dispensational, born-again, messianic believer in Israel?
10: Well, it's very easy to defend a pre-trib dispensational, but just to be a believer in Jesus in Israel, that's the hard part, because it's the one thing that, you know, as a child, you don't hear about Jesus or the New Testament. I mean... bear in mind, I grew up in the 70s and the 80s, and social media was not there. Christianity was not that well known. For us, Christian was just Catholic. The Pope was the leader of the church, and that's it. Nobody thought about any chance for a Jew to believe in Jesus, not even to mention the fact that Jesus is a Jew and the New Testament was written mostly by Jews. So once I was exposed to the message, and that was right after I almost took my life. Basically, I got to a point where I saw no hope. I grew up without my parents, foster care all my life, and I was very depressed. I thought this is the end, and then something, which I know God today, told me give it one more chance, and that was the week I found out that my best friends in school are Messianic believers, and they told me about the Messiah. I didn't understand. Someone told me, just ask God who Yeshua, Jesus is. I prayed that night, and the next morning when I went to work before school, I opened a newspaper, and a whole page advertisement was with a one name with big, bold Hebrew letters, Yeshua. That was the Jesus film of Campus Crusade that was shown in Jerusalem that week for two nights only. So I felt very honored that God takes me so seriously and throws a whole production just for me so quickly. So basically, that's the night I accepted the Lord. I got back home. I was kicked out of the family a few weeks later when they saw that I am serious about it. And it's not just, you know, some trend that can pass. And that's it. And since then, my life was is still an amazing journey of faith, lots of bumps along the way. The military service was not an easy one. I thought the IDF is not something I want to take part of, but God had something else in his mind, and he sent me to the officers' academy. Then I thought the most boring place, which I want to have, is Jericho, and God decided that it's going to be the first city to be handed to the Palestinians. I'm going to be handing over a city to the Palestinians for the first time in history. So, I mean, I can laugh now looking back and see the hand of God. But the most amazing thing that I do today, and I see that God is using me today, is literally teaching his word. And writing books is so much a blessing. And thankfully, as of yesterday, I learned that we actually crossed the 2 million books with all the publications. So the Lord is good. It's him. It's not us. And to him be the glory.
9: Amen and amen. I want to go back to your family because I want my friends to understand that so often when someone who is raised in a Jewish household, when they recognize that Yeshua is exactly who he said he was, the way, the truth, and the life, and you make that decision, it can cause such a severing of ties in the family. Some households will even hold funerals. So here you were raised in foster care. So family is kind of a tenuous place where there's good and there's hurt at the same time. And they find out that you're a believer. Where do you go? What do you do? And were you tempted at that point to say, well, wait a minute, you know, maybe I should keep myself safe and stay here? Because that's an example of the Elijah mandate. You didn't cave. How come?
10: Well, first of all, the fact that these are not my parents made it a little easier because it's not like I break, ties with my own family. But we're talking about a family that is not even a Orthodox Jewish family, for the most part, just a secular one. But when it comes to Jesus, when it comes to this type of thing, suddenly everyone becomes super Orthodox and super observant. And they couldn't stand the fact that, this is like a red sheet. It was something that was too much for them to handle. And the thing is, you know, you get saved, you're so excited, first love, but also super, you're a walking preacher, basically. You don't know nothing, but yet you preach all day long. And I found myself talking all day long about it. And the interesting thing is, I got saved without even reading a single verse in the New Testament.
9: Wow.
10: I found him in the Old Testament, and that was the amazing thing. I could open the Bible and show it to them, but it was too much for them.
9: Wow. Let me pick it up at that point, Amir, because I think that's fascinating. And also, why you think it is. My mama used to say this growing up. She worked with a lot of Jewish people, loved them passionately. And she said, no one becomes more Jewish than when you mention the name of Jesus, because he becomes that dividing rod, if you will. Amir Tsapati is with us. He is a New York Times bestselling author, now more than 2 million books of his in print. He's got a new one, The Elijah Mandate. More after this.
11: This is the Middle East Report, your connection to truthful reporting on Israel and the Middle East. I'm John Riley. The Lord's appointed days. These are very special holidays in the land of Israel that are all scriptural and mentioned in the Word of God. I caught up with Dr. Baruch Korman, the founder of Love Israel, to talk about the Lord's appointed days, which are actually ongoing right now in the land of Israel. Many people call them the fall festivals. What is this all about? Well, we talked about that with Dr. Baruch Korman of Love Israel.
12: Well, we have the Feast of Trumpets, then to be followed by Yom Kippur, and then the Feast of Tabernacles. And there's another one that so many times people forget about. It's called Shemini Atzeret, which means the Eighth Day Assembly. And it's one of the most spiritual of the days. And by the way, Hamas understood that because they attacked Israel. That October 7th was indeed Shemini Atzeret, that Eighth Day Assembly, and it has a kingdom connection. So they chose that day for a reason, to show that they are opposed to the kingdom of God. And again, these appointed days, they have relevance for believers today. They speak about what God has done, but there's also a future fulfillment of these appointed days that are going to have kingdom implications. So we should acknowledge these days, understand these days from what's said in the Bible, and realize that they are a shadow of what is coming. And I think that's so important.
11: One of the big appointed days is Sukkot. Briefly, what is that? And just a little application to believers in Jesus.
12: Well, we see that that holiday is mentioned in John's Gospel, chapter 7. And what we see here is that that holiday is challenging the Jewish people, but not just Jewish people, all of God's people, both Jew and Gentile alike, that have faith in the God of Israel and believes in his gospel, to not trust in self, but rather to trust in God, to depend upon him, to rely upon him. And we remember during that holiday of 7 days, we remember God's faithfulness to the children of Israel in the wilderness, in that desert, where God gave them manna. God provided water from a rock. The Bible says that rock is Christ. And so there's a New Testament understanding for all of these holidays. And again, good advice, because we need to remember that these appointed days usually speak to a future kingdom fulfillment. Let me just conclude by saying this. Messiah, when we look at John chapter 7, he was saying, I'm not going up to Jerusalem now. Well, no sooner did he say that, what did he do? He went up to Jerusalem. And then a little bit later, he began to be found in the temple teaching, and there was much opposition against him. What does this show us? It shows us how he, being the very Son of God, trusted his Father, relied upon his Father, depended upon his Father for all things. And when we do, it is going to produce a boldness. And ultimately, we see on that last day, that great day of the festival, which is called Hoshana Rabbah, which means the great salvation. What did he do? He says, if anyone is thirsty, let him come unto me. This is traditionally a time that we pray for rain. And without rain, the Middle East has a lot of problems. And we find that the source of this blessing, rain is synonymous with blessing, the source of that is indeed our Lord and Savior, Jesus Christ. And we need to say that message strongly to all of the world.
11: 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You can find out more about all that they offer by visiting loveisrael.org. That's the Middle East Report. I'm John Riley. 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
9: When the state of the world leaves us feeling uncertain about the future, remember God made his plans known to us far in advance. 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Amir Tsafadi is with us. He is a New York Times bestselling author, born and raised in Israel, loves to teach people about the Word of God. And this man who now has over 2 million copies of his books out there, that's because he also understands how to get the word out. So he's got a lot of channels on YouTube, does a lot of interviews, speaks at conferences, speaks at all kinds of churches around the world. His newest book is called The Elijah Mandate, A Call to Courageous Faith in a Hostile World. Amir, so many questions, and I think this background really speaks to understanding who Elijah is and living in troubled times. So I'm appreciating you giving me an opportunity to listen to more of your background. So just so my friends understand, because our precious father says he's not willing that any should perish, but all should come to repentance. We know that our Jewish friends know that a Messiah is coming. Why is it they don't think that Jesus of Nazareth is the Messiah, particularly as you said, you found him in the Old Testament?
10: Because there's actually two issues. They don't understand who the Messiah is, but they don't understand what Messiah is all about. Mm. They are expecting a flesh and blood human being that will come, who is anointed of God, but he's going to usher an era of peace, prosperity. There will be the resurrection from the dead. There will be temple in Jerusalem, all of that. Now, this is kind of almost the description of the second coming of Jesus. We're talking about the millennial kingdom. We're talking about a temple. We're talking about all of those things. But the thing is this, they miss out completely the need for Israel to repent and from the sins and the fact that God had provided a solution for it. And therefore, chapters like Isaiah 53, that which led me to the Lord, are actually skipped or being forbidden from being read in synagogues. So I think once they understand the need for the Messiah, the need for the atonement, the need for that sacrifice for their sins, then comes the easiest way of finding who he was. But I think to this point, they don't understand. They think that Yom Kippur, which, by the way, just a few hours ago, we ended Yom Kippur. They think Yom Kippur is enough. Every year, we do our best. We fast for 25 hours, and it's over. Our bank account goes back to zero. We don't owe anything anymore. And that's religion. This is not relationship. That's the fact that, and this is the problem that we have. So I think, again, the Jewish people are expecting the Messiah. They want the Messiah. They're longing for the Messiah, but they don't understand what the role of the Messiah is all about. And that is why they fix their eyes on his second coming as a king, as a ruler, and not as the Lamb of God who came to take away the sins of the world. And again, they skip one part, they go straight to the other, and that's what happened to Jerusalem. Jerusalem missed his visitation. They did not expect that which will come riding a donkey and sacrifice himself. They expected someone to ride a horse, kick the Romans, and establish a Jewish kingdom. And it didn't happen. And so I think that again, as individuals, some find out and some turn to him. And as 2 Corinthians 3 says, once they turn to him, that veil is immediately taken. But as a nation, Israel is expected national salvation, unfortunately, only after the tribulation. And that is exactly what the Apostle Paul said in Romans 11, that only then all Israel will be saved.
9: Exactly. Well, speaking of Israel being saved, it's been a joy to watch the Messianic community grow slowly but continually growing. From your vantage point right now, Is there a sense of openness to the gospel in Israel? Is the Messianic community growing? And what are some of the challenges for our brothers and sisters that we can be praying for?
10: I think the Messianic community in Israel is thriving, actually. I mean, I'm looking back at the time I got saved. We were only 2,000 Messianic Jews. And when I got saved, the whole community knew that there was a new believer. I mean, it made not news on the newspaper, but, you know, from word of mouth. But today, we're far more than that. And if I was one of the first Messianic Jews to become an officer in the IDF, one of the very first, today, so many are serving as pilots, as combat soldiers, as commanders. You can clearly see that the glass ceiling was broken, and Messianic Jews are being recognized in many circles that they were not in the past. I also must say that post October 7th, I am watching a great awakening in general in Israel. I don't know if you've seen over the last few weeks, but the gatherings of Jews to pray at the Western Wall for forgiveness, we've never had anything like that. Never before the police had to block all the entrances to the old city of Jerusalem because there was no room to move. We've never seen anything like that. And the thing is, if we used to fight before October 7th between the left and the right about whether Jews are allowed to pray outside, whether they should have women on one side, now nobody wants that fight anymore. We just held, the Jewish people in Tel Aviv just held a public prayer at Yom Kippur, and it went smooth, which means that there is great openness among the Jewish people now to search for a deeper meaning, to search for God in whatever they have. However, the only thing that is on the table for them, unfortunately, is religion. And we, as much as we can, are sharing the Messiah with as many as we can. But and it's not like I have anything against Judaism. I just don't think religion can ever save you. I'm always turning them to the Bible. I'm not turning them to other religion. I'm just turning them to scriptures. And I think that this is our job today, is to refer people, not just to Jews, all people. There's so many million Christians that believe that they are actually born-again, spirit-filled Christians. They're not. They're religious people. And you know that because they don't know the Bible, and they go after so many horrific theologies, doctrines of being.
9: Yeah, exactly right. Vain and hollow philosophies. Amir Safadi is with us, New York Times bestselling author. His latest is called The Elijah Mandate, a call to courageous faith in a hostile world. Much more right after this.
13: Hi, everybody. This is Jimmy DeYoung Jr. with Prophecy Today, where we examine current events in the light of God's prophetic word. We are in the midst of the Jewish fall feast. There's a celebration at the beginning, a celebration at the end, and a very solemn day on Yom Kippur. As we approach the Feast of Tabernacles, I want the body of Christ to understand. The feasts are for the Jewish people. Steve Herzig comes in one moment to give us more details on this story.
14: It's time now for Prophecy Today, a look at current events in light of biblical prophecy. Now with the latest news update, here's Jimmy DeYoung.
13: Steve, these holidays are very important to the Jewish people, but there's a significance to us as believers, correct?
15: Yes, they are, Jimmy, and happy holidays to you. Yes, the fall feasts are extremely important. You summarized it really well, Jimmy. The first is Rosh Hashanah, then 10 days later, these 10 days of awe as people begin to analyze what they might have done wrong, the sins that they have committed. They repent of them because Yom Kippur is not, may your name be inscribed in the book of life. Your name will be sealed in one of those books, the book of judgment or the book of life. And everyone wants to be sealed in the book of life. And so on Yom Kippur, the Day of Atonement, they will fast and they will pray and they will give charity, which, by the way, comes from a Talmudic story where the temple is burning in 70 AD, and the student is there, and the student says to the rabbi, "Rabbi, our people are fleeing, our temple is done, what are we going to do? We won't have sacrifices." And the rabbi says, "From now on, we will fast, we will pray, and we'll give charity." Well, those things are all good, but they're not in the Bible to atone for sins. And so the Day of Atonement is a day that we as believers can look at and say, boy, have I trusted in the only path, the only way to be saved? And then 5 days later, the Feast of Tabernacles. That's when God sets up his kingdom. The Messiah has come and the kingdom is here. For Jewish people, Tabernacles is a reminder of his faithfulness to them as they were journeying in the desert and wandered around. A 10-day journey turned out to be 40 years long. But eventually they go into the promised land. And we as Christians say, well, first we have to repent. Then we understand that Jesus paid the price for us. And then we understand that we're absent from the body or raptured, and then we're present with the Lord Jesus and co-rulers with him, as you will, being servants of his during the thousand-year rule where the kingdom will be an amazing thousand years. So these three feasts are really a culmination of the program of God. It's an exciting time. It's a real exciting time, Jimmy.
13: Steve, as we approach the Day of Atonement, Yom Kippur, I want Christians to understand the feasts are for the Jewish people. One final question for you. We always ask this one. Steve, tell us how we can best, from a practical perspective, approach our Jewish friends during these feast days and tell them about Jesus.
15: Jimmy, these particular days are so unique. The best way for those of us who have Jewish friends, people we're concerned about, is number one, give them a call. Ask them how they are, especially for those who might be shut in. Number two, if you can possibly give something to them, a basket, a fruit basket of some kind, a card, a greeting to them to encourage them and let them know that you're praying for them and concerned about them, especially during these difficult days. It's great that we can find ways to connect with them, even if it's phone call or by mail, email, and let them know that we care, especially as they're about to celebrate their Day of Atonement and for Tabernacles as well.
14: 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There you will also find information for a better understanding of biblical prophecy as it relates to our world today. This is Jay Johnson inviting you to join us every Monday through Friday for Prophecy Today. Remember, the Lord Jesus is coming, and it could be today. So let's keep looking up until...
9: What a joy to spend the hour with Amir Safadi. He is a native Israeli, former major in the Israeli Defense Forces. He is the founder and president of Behold Israel. And I'm happy to announce now that his books have now crossed the 2 million threshold mark. That tells you something about his writing. Does both, by the way, fiction and nonfiction as well. His latest book is nonfiction, but boy, it's interesting, different somewhat from the other books that he's written as well. It's called The Elijah Mandate, A Call to Courageous Faith in a Hostile World. And I'm going to roll up my sleeves and get into this person of Elijah in a minute. But Amir, you said something very interesting, and I hope it caught the hearts and minds of the people listening all across the United States. And that was that something is happening, if I can borrow a line from the Chronicles of Narnia, Aslan's on the move. So after that horrific, barbaric assault of October 7th, 2023, that now there's something happening in the land of Israel right now, as you said, people calling to prayer. But what I find stunning, and I cannot figure it out, is being here in the West, why the demonic rise of anti-Semitism after 9/11, you think hearing stories about babies being put in ovens and people being butchered and set on fire and assaulted and kidnapped and raped, and the list goes on and on and on and on, it would have garnered exactly the antithesis of a response. Aside from the gates of hell opening, why the rise of anti-Semitism post October 7th?
10: Well, it's in the work. It's a project that was in the works for a long time. Hamas planned it very well. Qatar funded it very well. We have something that has been cooked and prepared for years in the universities, campuses, all across the United States, which is predominantly where you saw it. And when it became so popular among those young people, and it has become a religion, see, Free Palestine has become a religion. It has nothing to do with the Palestinians. Most of the people know nothing about the Palestinians, know nothing about where it is even. But it has become something that is giving them a new identity. It is anti-West, anti-democracy, anti-Western values, but mostly anti-God, if I may add. Yes. And I think that Satan, if Satan manifested himself physically in Israel on October 7th, he then manifested himself spiritually and demonically and mentally in the rest of the world in ways we've never seen before. And but again, we can always go back to how professors in universities were always leaning left, but they were always very socialist slash communist in their mindset. But what we see here now, it's the audacity to go out and call evil good and good evil, darkness light and light darkness, and they're not even hiding it anymore. They're calling it, they're proclaiming it, and unfortunately, I think this is something that we've seen before, even in time of the Bible. Yes. And we see that, and we need to be courageous, and we need to stand up against it.
9: Yeah, exactly. And that takes us to why, and man looks on the outward appearance, God looks on the heart, but I'm guessing that God stirred this message of the Elijah mandate in your heart, because there are parallels here. You know, now people would wear a Star of David even if they were Christian. They would hang an Israeli flag outside their home. If you were Jewish, you would openly wear the identifiers like we wear crosses, that you are in fact Jewish. And now there is that temptation, just like the days of Elijah, to make concessions socially, politically, and spiritually as well. And we must not do that. So take me to this interesting person. Literally, I'm fascinated by him as a Bible character. He comes, he seems to pop out of nowhere. You note in 1 Kings 17:1, it's suddenly we get introduced and he's a man from Tishbite. There's no prologue. There's nothing in background. He just, boop, there he is. Talk to me about why you think God has him just show up in the pages of history like
10: yeah.
9: that.
10: Not only he showed up that way, and look at how he was taken later. And so it's,
9: yes.
10: it's like a, he's like a walking flesh and blood message, not just the messenger, but a message from God. I mean, God wanted to speak to the people and to the world, and he wanted it detached from where you're from and how you look and what. I mean, it was someone who just came for one purpose. He completed that purpose, and then he was taken. And you can see in Elijah everything each and every one of us can identify with. It's amazing, because it's not like the perfect life. It's not like he was, he had great friendship with the world. He was lonely. He was sometimes insecure. He has hostile spiritual environment. He had to confront powerful, positions. He, in defense of God, he had to sometimes do stuff that makes no sense in the obedience to go to places that are so hostile, like Zarephath near Sidon, where his biggest nemesis came from. He was standing almost alone on Mount Carmel. He was disappointment after that victory. He suffered from fear, exhaustion, despair. You know, I talk to pastors every day as I, travel. So many of them went through depression in their ministry. Mm-hmm. So many of them felt loneliness. Even in their own churches, they were attacked so many times. And you see that what Elijah for me is the story of any person that decides to take up the message of God courageously, no matter what, and preach it, even if it doesn't make sense.
9: And what a word for today's culture, when our temptation, our tendency, is to step back into the shadows. We'd rather be loved by this world rather than to be obedient to the unconditional lover of our soul. That's why this book is so timely for the days in which we live. The full title again says it all, The Elijah Mandate, A Call to Courageous Faith in a Hostile World. Courageous, hostile, two watchwords back after this.

0: I'm Ruth Kramer with Mission Network News. An answer to prayer from Pakistan, Brother Labib is alive and safe. The gospel worker records Christian material for FMI in a secret studio. But at the end of August, military intelligence raided his office, forcing him to flee. Labib has since reunited with his wife and young children, but they're not out of danger. The entire family remains in hiding. Pray for their safety and ask God to give Brother Labib wisdom and clarity for what comes next. And as unemployment in South Africa rises, single mothers face increasing difficulty. Christian World Outreach's Single Moms Raising Sons program ministers to women through Bible studies and conversation. CWO's Greg Yoder says that the goal is to share Jesus with moms and to let them tell their stories. Please pray that the program will be effective. Pray for its leadership as programs are developed elsewhere. Find your place in the story at missionnews.org. You've been listening to Mission Network News, a service of One Way Ministries. I'm Ruth Kramer.
1: 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What an hour to spend with Amir Sarfati. Went too fast. Brain goes faster than the mouth sometimes. He's got a brand new book out. He is already a New York Times bestselling author. He's got over 2 million copies out there. This is called The Elijah Mandate, A Call to Courageous Faith in a Hostile World. And in this book, Amir makes the point that the same challenges, opportunities, temptations that Elijah had, we have today as well. And he said something very interesting, and I hope you didn't miss it when he said it, that Elijah wasn't just the messenger, he also was the message. And the fact that Elijah just pops up in the pages of Scripture in 1 Kings 17, and we don't get much of his background, I think is absolutely fascinating. Now, we don't want to practice eisegesis, where we put into Scripture stuff that isn't there, but we can use our sanctified imagination. So, Amir, I want to look at, obviously, one of his seminal events, which is that smackdown on the top of Mount Carmel. When I take tours to Israel, you have to take people up there. It's still a very windy hill to this day, and you can imagine the pagans meeting on that mountaintop. But it does. I love the biography of Scripture. So because he kind of comes out of nowhere, of course, he's known fully to God, and he was called for a particular purpose and a particular time. Where does he, because you and I can read 1 Kings 18, and we can find out about what happened to the prophets on the mountaintop and how that didn't end well for them, but he didn't know it. Elijah literally had to live through that experience. I think of that so often when I'm reading the stories of the saints. I can get through a chapter in 10 minutes. They had to walk through it by faith, not by sight. So we don't know anything about his background. We don't know how he was refined. We don't know how he was matured, how he became a God-fearer, and how he was obedient to God. So he has to stand up to this boo, bad, awful, terrible king and his even worse wife and has this kind of showdown. Where does he get, if I can use the Yiddish term, the chutzpah to be able to do something like that? Because we don't know much about how he grows up in God before that encounter.
2: Maybe that's why we don't know much about it. Maybe it's that rough upbringing that is not something that is should be part of the narrative. But there is no doubt it was a rough upbringing. And there is no doubt that at a very young age, he understood that there is a much higher power that he needs to serve than just plowing the fields with the family or whatever. Because in those days, most of them were actually farmers and farming the land, especially in the area where he came from. And so there's no doubt that Elijah is an outsider. We have a little recorded background. He struggled with fear and isolation and feeling the inadequate for so many. But then he shows up with a message. And that's why I'm saying, just like if you remember, when Jesus was in Nazareth and he read from Isaiah in the synagogue, everybody's eyes were fixed on him. And the Bible says, and because he spoke with such authority, they've never heard such a thing. And we know from Isaiah 53 that Jesus was not a handsome guy. We know that there was no beauty in him. In other words, it wasn't his outer look that attracted people. Now, in the case of Elijah, I believe that, again, his the authority in which he spoke, the sharp, very, very, a message that you could not understand it in two ways. It was a very amazing, courageous message of truth in a hostile world to expose deception, confront idolatry and corrupt power, and also, I think it's not less important, basically call God's people back to him and prepare the next generation to continue that work. And Elijah did all of that thinking he's all alone, and God had to remind him several times, Elijah, yes, you're one of a kind, but there are 7,000 that have not bowed down to the Baal. And I'm just thinking, can you imagine going through all of that thinking you're all alone? It's even worse. And yet God sustained him. God never really rebuked him or punished him. At some point, Elijah even wanted to die.
1: Yes,
2: And yet he asked God to take his life, and yet God is so merciful because God is never taking his messengers and his servants, using them and then throwing them away. That's not God. God will be there with them, sustain them, help them, support them, and equip them with whatever they need to complete the task. And when their time is out, when the time is up, either someone else comes and the person dies, or someone else come, and in that case, that person is taken up.
1: Yeah, exactly right. So talk about his humanity, which again, I love this because it helps us understand that the same power of the Lord and the Holy Spirit that indwells us was the same access to power that Elijah had. Of course, he didn't have the Holy Spirit at this point, but he knows who God is, and he's in obedience, standing up to a king. Now, that takes a lot of courage, no matter how you look at that. But what I find fascinating is the humanity and how God doesn't abandon him. This is exactly, Amir, the point that you're making. So he has this unbelievable experience on the top of Mount Carmel. 950 prophets are utterly annihilated, and he flees. You would think he would be on such an adrenaline high that he wouldn't have been able to sleep for weeks. In fact, when he finds out that the hounds of Jezebel are coming after him, he takes off and he runs. How does someone who manifestly sees the power of God annihilate before his very eyes the enemy, trusting, by the way, that God is going to do just that? We read it, he sees it. And yet after it's over, he takes off and he wants to hide in a cave. Yeah. Why the duality in his nature?
2: Well, first of all, he had no encouragers around him.
1: That's
2: he
1: a good point.
2: He felt all alone. Nobody was there to be there and encourage him and take him further in that journey. And I think that Elijah was smart enough to know that the repentance is not real. That, I mean, he didn't see there something that lasts long. I mean, let's face it. Israel did not experience that lasting spiritual transformation that he expected. Mm-hmm. Mm-hmm. So he saw that. He saw that nobody's there for him. And then a death warrant is now issued. And he understands, I don't have protection. I don't have friends. I don't have anyone around me. And that's it. I'm cooked. I'm dead. So he didn't even have time to dwell on that great victory of God, because that's between God and him and the people. But then the people went their way, he went his way, and everything goes back to evil is trying to, triumph. And he felt so lonely, and he was exhausted physically, mentally, spiritually. Elijah is someone that I admire so much because throughout all of this, God could still minister to him, and he was not there to say, enough is enough, I'm no longer there to do what you want. He always picked it up wherever he dropped it and continued all the way. And I think God realized that Elijah's strength, it's somewhat at the very end, and this is the point where God says, I'm taking him. That's it. Mm-hmm. And I'm thinking, first of all, as believers today, we have the the promise of the rapture. In other words, if there's one thing that is common to us and Elijah, is there's a very good chance that we will have the same exact way of departure from here. But the second thing is, I think that we also need to remember that God understands our limitations. He understands what we can do, what we cannot do. And unlike Elijah, thankfully, I hope, we have encouragers. We have people around us. We have support. But if you don't, remember, God is still there, not to condemn and not to accuse, but actually to uphold you, lift you up, give you enough strength in order to complete that which he called you to do.
1: Amen. You know, I love this. I've always said that the Bible is the best psychology manual out there because you read this and you talk about suicidal ideations. He goes into the wilderness and he asks that he might die, saying, "It is enough. Now, O Lord, take away my life, for I am no better than my father's." And yet God does exactly the antithesis. He puts him next to a brook. He puts him under a tree. He has the ravens bring him food. "My God shall supply all my needs according to his riches and glory through Christ Jesus." I mean, even in our panic and our fearfulness, he still loves us and he can still use us. It seems to me that the most courageous word we can say as a believer then is "Yes, Lord," and God takes care of the rest.
2: Exactly. All we need to be is obedient. It doesn't mean that we will not suffer. It doesn't mean that we will not go through some difficulties, but God is there to restore. God is there to help, to sustain. All we need is obedience. Obedience is better than sacrifice. Yes. God always says that. And if we are obedient, God is, we have a promise. And those promises of God, we can already see them in action in so many places in the Bible, including Elijah's story. And I just love that prophet because it's a prophet that has no book, with his name on it.
1: Right.
2: And he left such an amazing message, an amazing, lasting challenge.
1: Yeah, absolutely. The book is called The Elijah Mandate, a call to courageous faith in a hostile world. I've got it linked to my information page so you can learn more. It's published by my friends at Harvest House. It's an excellent read. It's very apropos for the days in which we live. And also I have a link to beholdisrael.org, beholdisrael.org. That is the ministry and organization that Amir founded. We're going to take a break in an hour that's going far too quickly. I still have one more segment and a boatload of questions. Back after this.

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1: Over the last 50 years, the percentage of college degrees received by gender completely reversed. Females rose from 39% to 61%. Males dropped from 61% to 39%. Less educated boys are more likely to be unemployed, but this reversal in education also affects marriage. As our sons become less educated, our daughters increasingly desire partners who are more educated. Finally, there's the crisis of fathering. Boys growing up with less involved or non-involved fathers are more likely to face more social problems. This includes dropping out of school, drinking, doing drugs, becoming delinquent, and perhaps even ending up in prison. Pastors and Christian leaders need to focus attention on this boy crisis. We have church programs and faith-based solutions that build strong marriages and instruct in biblical parenting.
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2: The Elijah Mandate, a call to courageous faith in a hostile world. It is the newest book from Amir Zavati. He is a New York Times bestselling author. He is the founder of a very important ministry called Behold Israel. And by the way, I've got a link again to that on my information page so you can learn more. He can talk about Bible. He can talk about Bible prophecy. He can talk about the news, all of it from a biblical perspective. And God has certainly called him for such a time as this. Amir, the book, by the way, is filled. There's tons and tons and tons of stuff in the book I haven't gotten to. Obadiah and the Widow of Zarephath, and the list goes on and on and on and on. All of it very applicable, not only to study the life of Elijah, who's a fascinating person in and of himself, but also how we can take the challenges that he faced in his day and understand that there really is, as the writer of Ecclesiastes said, nothing new under the sun. That we can still choose between faith or fear, obedience or disobedience. You write that there are only 7 chapters and very little about Elijah. He's confined to, you write in the book, 7 chapters in the Bible spread over 3 books. But then you say, and it's fascinating, there's a connection between Elijah, Malachi, and John the Baptist. Walk me through this.
3: Yeah, well, you know, the whole prophecy in Malachi that, you know, there will be Elijah will come to bring the hearts of the father to the children and the children to the fathers. And then we have the whole, you know, asking, people are asking John the Baptist if he's Elijah. And then we're talking about Jesus himself confirming that John the Baptist came in the spirit of Elijah. And then we have the Jewish people for thousands of years on the Passover Seder table having a cup of wine and an open door and an empty chair waiting for Elijah to come. So Elijah is sort of, for the Jewish people, the one that will come to usher the coming of the Messiah. And I think it's fascinating to see that whether in the first coming of Jesus, the John the Baptist had come in that spirit of in that mantle, and then, you know, Malachi, for some people suggest that it will be the ushering of the second coming. We know that Elijah was on Mount of the Transfiguration. Some suggest he might be one of the 2 witnesses in Revelation. Elijah is just everywhere, and it's it's unbelievable. A man with so few chapters, and he is just ongoing, appearing in so many different places, Old and New Testament. And it just to tell you that it's not about the man as much as it's about the message. The message is important. And the message is about abandoning divided loyalty and returning to God. And it's about confronting idolatry and corrupt powers and calling people to come back to him. These are things that we will always have to face, and his message will always be true and valid. And I find it great comfort to know that someone like that, you know, experienced what he had experienced, and God took care of him, and then God took him out of here. And I mean, for me, if I want to think about my life, about not growing up with my family, about being an outsider, about having this tough background, about wanting to die, about, you know, teaching the word in a very hostile area. I mean, and yet even now, in almost more than 30 years into it, I'm still being attacked. I'm still being smeared, even by people that supposedly call themselves Christians. It's unbelievable. They always find a way to do that. But the funny thing is, God has a sense of humor, and he can turn all of these things around. I mean, think about it. Elijah mandate, it's the epic message of how to fight the deep state, how to not accept what the world is trying to drag us into, how to not agree with woke mentality. And the New York Times, the biggest proponent of this type of mentality, has granted me a bestseller. Think about that. That's how, this is how God is using those useful idiots. It's just like Haman, that with all of his will to destroy Mordecai, ended up having parading him on a horse. So I don't care about those institutions in the world, but I think that God can see them, and in his infinite wisdom can actually cause them to promote our message.
2: So, again, we weren't there. We read about it. I'm glad we have an eternity, because it's going to take me that long to ask questions of people I've been reading about and studying all my life. What in the world, why do you think that God chose to have Elijah exit this life the way he did? And is it a foreshadowing of harpazo? We talked about this before. Is this a kind of type for what being taken out of the world is going to look like? I don't doubt seriously where our transportation will be a chariot, but talk to me about this.
3: Well, you know, if you really think about it, first of all, God wanted us to know that he has other means of transportation for us. And he also wants us to know that faithful people that follow him don't necessarily have to see corruption, have to see death. So he wants to tell us that it's not just a New Testament gig. It's not that something that, Darby invented. This is an Old Testament element that God can take the righteous without seeing death. That's the first thing. I think God wants us to know that. But yes. I also think that God knew that the time has come for Elijah, that his message was clearly spoken, greatly, given to the people. I think it was time for Elijah, as far as his strength, his age, and as far as his ability to continue. I think Elijah did it, he made it, and now it was his time to go back home.
2: And what a way to go. What a way to go.

0: him boldly and courageously and faithfully and obediently? That's the question before us every single day when we wake up and we've been given the gift of a brand new day. That is the mandate, the Elijah mandate. Amir, the Lord bless you. Congratulations on crossing that 2 million threshold. I would like to see the Elijah mandate become another New York Times best-selling book. Thank you for all that you do for tourism, for Israel, and for helping the church understand the times in which we live. So check out beholdisrael.org, beholdisrael.org, and the book, The Elijah Mandate, all by our guest, Amir Tsefardi. Thank you, friends. Thank you, Amir. We'll see you next time, friends.
1: 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Hi, I'm Mark Gregston with Parenting Today's Teens. 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
4: This is American Family News. I'm Robert Thornton. Today, CNN, MS Now, and Politico sued the Trump administration days after they were barred from covering the White House and called the ban an illegal action and a blatant violation of the First Amendment. The First Lady's office says it has accepted a request for a credential from a CNN White House reporter to attend an event Melania Trump is holding tomorrow in New York City for her Fostering the Future Together program. ICE is still performing immigration raids in the Midwest following the end of controversial Operation Midway Blitz. Fox's Mike Tobin reports from Chicago.
5: ICE agents continue to operate in Chicagoland and all over the Midwest. Their work being much more complicated and dangerous because of sanctuary policies in Illinois and Chicago.
6: We were with the Enforcement Removal Operations Team as they served a warrant on a dangerous man in the U.S. illegally. ICE agents say Daniel Garcia Navarez was a member of a Latin Kings street gang. They say he was convicted of aggravated discharge of a firearm back in 2007. He was deported in 2024 and came back. Now, ultimately, they needed to go get him in a house in Chicago Heights. Now, when they enter the house, they risk an ambush. Everyone from Tom Homan to the agents in the field make the argument that dangerous raids could be avoided if sanctuary leaders would hand criminals over in a controlled environment.
4: Meanwhile, local authorities said on Sunday several protesters who clashed with agents at an ICE facility in Broadview, Illinois, were maced. Two of them were sent to a hospital. A retired Navy officer and national defense analyst is calling Saudi Arabia to task for being unwilling to directly confront Iran and its proxies like the Houthis. Here's AFN's Chad Groening.
7: The Trump administration has announced plans for a $24.3 billion sale of 48 F-35 jets to Saudi Arabia. The deal comes as Iranian-backed Houthi rebel terrorists in Yemen are escalating their attacks on the Saudis, seeking control of the strategically important Bab el-Mandeb Strait. They recently seized the important Red Sea port of Mocha. Retired Navy Commander Kirk Lippold commanded the USS Cole when it was attacked by terrorists while in port in Yemen. He says that Mocha is a lifeline for the Houthis.
8: That port is the last major Yemeni port next to the Strait of Bab el-Mandeb at the southern end of the Red Sea. That is the choke point by which the Houthi rebels can exercise greater control. I think, sadly, what it really does show is that, once again, Saudi Arabia, supporting the legitimate government of Yemen, have been unable to hold territory.
7: Lippold says just having oil isn't enough these days.
8: You have to be able to exercise a degree of control, exercise power in an effective manner to

0: sure that the Middle East gets stabilized, and as long as Saudi Arabia is unwilling to confront Iran and its proxies and do it directly, then Saudi Arabia is worthless, and we need to reconsider our relationship with that country.
1: Many lawmakers are concerned about the sale of the high-tech F-35s because of Riyadh's ties to China. I'm Chad Groening.
2: Hundreds of flights were canceled in the northeastern U.S. due to technical problems at a key regional air traffic control center, as every major airport in the New York City area ground to a halt for several hours today, just as numerous foreign leaders were flying to the United Nations General Assembly. The problems happened at the same Federal Aviation Administration facility in Philadelphia that caused numerous disruptions at Newark Liberty International Airport in the spring of 2025. The issue of data centers is expected to play a role in Ohio's midterm Senate race, with former Democrat Senator Sherrod Brown attacking incumbent Republican Senator John Husted over the issue. Fox's Madison Allworth reports.
3: Data center development is a huge issue for Ohio voters going into the midterm election. That is what brought me to Artie. He lives down the road from a Meta data center here in the state. It's their new Albany campus. Artie shared his bills from the last year with us. Some months hitting $500.
4: My electric bill here is doubled since they moved in. And according to Energy Corp, they can't find a problem.
3: Former Senator Brown has been hitting Senator Husted on the issue, blaming him for the rapid rise in data centers. Voters will have to decide come November how they feel about this issue.
2: That's all our time. Find more news at AFM.net.
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7: So Americans worshiping government over God.
8: An extremely rare safety move by a nation.
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10: Friends, welcome to In the Market with Janet Parshall. I am thrilled we're spending the hour together because we're going to talk to one of my very favorite people whose work I appreciate more than I can put into words. He is very often a lone voice crying in the wilderness because he tells truth. Truth based on objective research, bona fide methodology, not to confuse those two, and does a marvelous job of trying to wake a sleepy church and help us understand the preeminence of having a biblical worldview. Does this sound redundant? Stick with me, because I'm not going to just talk about some of the research done at the Cultural Research Center, which is what George Barna is the director of at Arizona Christian University. But the CRC is doing this wonderful favor to the church, if we're paying attention, called the American Worldview Inventory, where he asks basic questions that go back to the subject of worldview of people who profess to be Christians. Yes, non-Christians as well, but Christians in particular, of importance to the church, one would think. And it's a very troubling picture because we are not grounded in a foundation that supports a biblical worldview. How do I know that? Because we're going to talk with Dr. Barna this entire hour. It's not just research today. He's got a brand new book, and he's written over 60 of them, so he knows how to write a book. It's called How to Think Like Jesus, Seven Cornerstones to Build a Biblical Worldview. Again, I will give you the formal introduction. Dr. Barna is the director of research and co-founder of the Cultural Research Center at Arizona Christian University. He's also a professor there. I would audit his class, whether I got credit or not, focusing on worldview assessment and development and cultural transformation for more than four decades. That's 40 plus years. That's important when we talk about research. He's conducted some cutting-edge research in areas of worldview, faith, and culture in America. He was the founder of the Barna Group. That's a research company he sold in 2009. He also serves as senior research fellow at the Family Research Council. FRC is so blessed to have him. And he speaks at events quite literally around the world and has taught at several universities and seminaries on the graduate and undergraduate level. And as I noted earlier, he has written more than 60 books, including numerous award-winning and New York Times bestsellers. Every one of his books is worth your time, by the way. Dr. Barna, what a joy to have you with us. Thank you for this book. I say thank you because I understand, again, the importance of building that biblical worldview. But I have to tell you, it breaks my heart. I don't know how you've done this for so many years, because it seems that if I could put an anthropological sort of aspect to this, you want to grab the church by the shoulders and shake it and say, wake up, like Paul says several times in the New Testament. Why are we so, can I use the word, sloppy in terms of building this foundation? Something you said early on in the book that really caught my attention was you have to have a foundation. You just don't catch a worldview. The world can't wait to give you its perspective on a worldview, but it's something that we have to formulate and put together. So maybe that's a really good place to start. So everybody listening all across the country is on the same page. When we use the word worldview, what do we mean, and how does one get a worldview?
11: Yeah, it's first of all, thanks for having me back, Janet. I appreciate it. And you know, when we talk about worldview, what we're talking about is a decision-making filter that every one of us possesses. We have to, because we're making decisions all day, every day. And so we've got to make it based on something, and that's what our worldview is. It's the foundation through which we filter all of the information and experiences and relationships and resources that we have to attach value or purpose or meaning to each of those. And so our worldview is the thing that informs us what we should do in order to be consistent with ourselves. If we weren't consistent with our own philosophy of life, we wouldn't be able to do anything. We'd be, you know, in a constant state of confusion and chaos and turbulence. Now, I've met some people who are like that, and I suspect maybe their worldview is really letting them down, and so they don't know what to make of what's going on out there. That could be a wake-up call to a person. You know, another wake-up call could be if you keep experiencing crises in life, the Lord allows you to experience those things to, as you were saying, shake you up. The same thing we need to do with the church at large. We've got to be shaken awake sometimes so that we realize, man, we got off track. And so, you know, you asked earlier, how did we get here? Well, I think it's because we've been deceived by the master manipulator. And what happens is that we make a lot of assumptions and we come to errant conclusions that simply feel good or feel comfortable. And that's the thing that we're always fighting with, is our worldview choices. Are they always meant to make us feel happy or comfortable? Actually, no. Sometimes when we make the right choice, according to a biblical worldview, it's going to help us to realize that we're sinning or that we're about to make a bad choice. And, you know, that's the Holy Spirit operating through the truth that God has given to us through His Word, that we develop into this worldview, this philosophy of life that's meant to help us lead the life that He wants us to lead. God wants us to thrive. He wants us to succeed. He wants us to experience joy. But you can't do that if you're constantly making bad decisions that simply assuage your feelings. Yeah. And so, yeah, worldview is so critically important. It begins developing at the age of somewhere between 15 to 18 months, which is when we start making our own decisions. And by the age of 13, we've had so much practice and experience at that we've developed a complete worldview. And my research has shown that most people die, no matter what age they die at, with essentially the same worldview that they had at the age of 13. And so, that, again, that tells the church something important. Children are important. Let's not be so selfish that we're always ministering just to the adults. Let's also focus on the children, because that's perhaps where we have the greatest impact of all.
10: Wow. I'm stunned by the age of 13. That just says volumes. So you anticipated my question, which is, so is a worldview formed sort of like pouring our, and you hear the music, let me ask the question, I'll take the answer on the other side. Is it formed experientially, environmentally? Is it a result of this happened, therefore I believe that? Is it reactive? In other words, and I ask it as a general question. I know there are going to be very specific avenues for how people need to get a biblical worldview, and there's a clue in the word biblical there. But just generally, if we get this at 15 to 18 months, we start to identify ourselves, making some independent decisions, formed, as you said, at age 13, and we keep that basically until we're put in the ground. How does a worldview get formed? Because if we figure out how it's formed, maybe that's where some of the intervention can be done. We get Dr. George Barna the entire hour. That is a joy. His brand new book, How to Think Like Jesus. Back after this.
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13: One mark of a true church is they preach the gospel. They tell you the truth about truth. That's why I'm here. And my job until the day I die is to preach the gospel. And that's same with you as believers. That doesn't have to be like what I'm doing. It can be individually. You're heralding, you're telling people the good news. And when they did that, they made many disciples, because when you preach the gospel in its totality, it means you're not embarrassed about it. You don't water it down. You just here's what the Bible says. The Holy Spirit then begins to work in that and begins to convict hearts. You are embarrassed about God's word and you dumb it down. The Spirit's, you're void of the Spirit's power in that message. Did you know Jesus spoke more about hell than heaven? He said, go and preach repentance. Repentance is a turning from sin and a turning to God. What we're basically saying is, I'm embarrassed about the cross. No, I'm not going to go there. I've told you before, I knew of churches who would tell their worship team, don't sing about the blood. And people get a little offended, new visitors. It's like, hello? Maybe they need to be convicted. Nothing but the blood of Jesus. What can wash away my sins? Nothing but, and that maybe that will convict them. Maybe that will change them. Maybe that will challenge them to repent and believe. When we honor God's word, he does something amazing. And that's why we built this church. One of the foundational pillars was the desperate need for absolute truth.
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0: Looking at the world around us, it's difficult to deny the signs of the times, but God has already told us how the world ends. That's why I've chosen Standing on the Edge of Eternity by Pastor Gary Hamrick as this month's Truth Tool. 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Another outstanding book from Dr. George Barna, who is a researcher, author, professor, author of over 60 books, by the way. This one is called How to Think Like Jesus, Seven Cornerstones to Build a Biblical Worldview. And we will get to those seven cornerstones, but I'm lingering at the 35,000 foot level a little bit because I want us to understand and conceptualize how a worldview comes into being. And you write in the book that our worldview is influenced by outsiders, but you also say that our foundation is made up of core beliefs. So the world, a couple of things here. Is this primarily then objective or subjective? My core beliefs doesn't necessarily have to be true. It's what I believe because I want to believe it. So is it reactive to the world around us? And is it reactive to those influencers? Because you say all of our worldviews are influenced by outsider. So talk to me about this.
1: Yeah, Janet, great question, great insights. You know, the reality is that our worldview is influenced by a lot of different things, but ultimately we have to make the choice. And so what is it that influences us? Well, what we're finding right now is that media is influencing people's worldview more than anything. Wow. But it's not just media. It's not just the movies, the TV, the books, the music, the social media apps and whatnot. It's also largely people and experiences. So we have these experiences every day, and we have to figure out what they mean and what we're going to do with them, what we're going to do about them. But again, we have to run it through some kind of a filter, some kind of an index that helps us make sense of it all. And that's what a worldview does. It helps us make sense of the world. And so, you know, some of it is the experiences, some of it is relationships. We interact with people. We have conversations. We develop people who we find interesting, so we observe them. We identify people that we trust, so we imitate them. And it goes on and on. So, you know, there's modeling, there's teaching, there's interaction, there's experience, there's personal exploration. You know, every time you read the Bible, you're exploring the Bible to try to figure out what is truth. So we blend all of these things together into a series of beliefs that ultimately become our worldview. And as you say, they don't have to be actual truth, objective truth. They can be, as the world says today, my own truth. And that doesn't mean that it's actually true. It just means that I like that, and I think I'm going to run with that. And sometimes we will run with what we consider to be truth, only to find out, oh my goodness, that was a lie. That was a manipulation. That was something that threw me off the path that I was trying to go down. So that's what happens primarily when we're young, not so much when we're older, because when we're older, we tend to go back to those things that we felt comfortable with previously.
0: Wow. That is a absolutely perfect precursor to the next question that I want to ask you. So friends, remember what Dr. Barnett just said. So it doesn't have to be true, you said. I just have to like it. Then it should come as no surprise that we're seeing the rise of syncretism, because it doesn't have to be true, but I like it, so I choose to believe it. I've always been stunned by that, because either something, maybe it's because I'm blessed that I was raised in a household where we got an early worldview, biblically worldview. So my ability to see a dark and light and right and wrong, we got when we were little. But the point is, when I see people that gravitate toward the synchronistic idea where you can take a little of that and a little of that, I want to say, yes, but it's like water and oil, or gasoline and a match, or apples and skyscrapers. They don't match. You're just kind of putting it all together. That is where the subjectivity comes in, it seems to me, because it makes me feel good whether it's true or not. And that's a trap.
1: Well, it is. And you pointed out one of the most critical things, I think, in the shaping of worldview, which is that our default position is I'm going to go back to my feelings. If it makes me feel good, how could it not be true? Well, let's read the Bible and find out. You know, there's a lot of instances where people followed what the society was saying, what their friends and family were saying, what was simply accessible or available to them, and it didn't work out in their best interests. Why? Because our best interests are always the same as God's interests for us. So the more that we can go back to what does God want for me? What's he setting me up for? I know it's only going to be the best, but am I feeling it? You know, I mean, that's the way a lot of people deal with this. I'm just not feeling it, God. You know, that morality stuff. I can't have sex with that woman, but she's beautiful. I'm feeling that, you know, as opposed to now I'm feeling loyalty and, you know, one man, one woman, you know, make a commitment, stick with it. That's hard to feel good about that sometimes, but it doesn't matter. Because you have to take, again, you were talking before about the 35,000-foot view. Well, let's take the 35,000-foot view and see the unfolding of all of these truth principles that God gives to us and how, when you get that big picture, you see that they're interlocking. They work with each other. Mm-hmm. And it's because his is the only worldview that actually has that perfect fit of all of these ideas and the actions that stem from those ideas. That's why a biblical worldview is so important, and we want young people to get it early on so that they're not making a lot of mistakes that they may not recover from.
0: Yeah, amen and amen. Dr. Brennan, when I quote and give you credit in speeches, and I use your data all the time, very often someone will say, yeah, but it all depends on how they define the word Christian. Well, they meaning you. So let's just slay that dragon now, because one of the stunning statements early on in the book is that only 4% of Americans think like Jesus. That, of course, raises the question of identification. So you've done this. I let the record reflect. I underscored it before. I'll underscore it again. For over four decades. That's over 40 years. But tell our friends listening, when you talk about Christians, if you mean nominal Christian, denominational Christian, from your perspective, when you define these categories, how do you define someone who would be a born-again Christian? I have a great way of asking questions before the music, don't I, George? I'm so sorry about that. Let me take the answer on the other side so you can explain this, because I think it's crucial. Then I want to look at these seven, because you point out that if we reject even one of these seven cornerstones, the odds are that a full biblical worldview will fall next to zero. So that's how interconnected, that's what you were alluding to a moment ago, How to Think Like Jesus. Brand new book by Dr. George Barna. It's must reading. You are never too old to take a look at your worldview. You are certainly never too young. Moms and dads, you need to talk about this around your kitchen table. Pastors, church leaders, this is so important. This is, again, I say it every time I talk to Dr. Barna, this is a wake-up call for us. Back after this.

0: I'm Ruth Kramer with Mission Network News. An answer to prayer from Pakistan, Brother Labib is alive and safe. He's an audio technician who records Christian material in an underground or secret studio. Military intelligence raided his hideout at the end of August. FMI's Nehemiah says
1: security forces arrived at the recording studio. To them, they had a package to deliver. So Labib immediately became suspicious because there was no reason for a person to come to that address.
0: Authorities destroyed Labib's production equipment when they raided his studio. You can help replace it at missionnews.org. But most importantly, keep praying.
1: Labib is asking us to pray for his courage, wisdom, and continued safety. He deeply desires to resume the ministry God has entrusted to him.
0: And as economic pressures in South Africa rise, single mothers face increasing difficulty. CWO's Single Moms Raising Sons program ministers to women through Bible studies and conversation. The program also ministers to the women's sons through camps. Greg Yoder with Christian World Outreach tells us,
2: our goal is to share Christ with them and to let them tell their story. Moms get together, and the first time they get together, they allow them just to tell their stories. And these women kind of grow close to each other just because they hear that they're not out there and they're the only one dealing with the issues of a single mom.
0: CWO also helps women to find jobs, resources, and hope. 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I'm Ruth Kramer.
3: We're visiting with Dr. George Barna, who's the Director of Research and co-founder of the Cultural Research Center at Arizona Christian University. He's also an ACU professor there, and he's the author of over 60 books. His newest, the one we're discussing today, How to Think Like Jesus, Seven Cornerstones to Build a Biblical Worldview. And we're going to dive into those seven in a minute. But because we're going to talk about the culture writ large, we're going to talk about Christians. Every time we say Christians, based on what Dr. Barna will tell you now, how he defines it, that's the grid through which we push this data. So I want you to know that. So Dr. Barna, how do you define Christian?
4: Well, it's not as simple as it may sound, Janet, as you know. One of the joys for me as a sociologist and having all this data is I get to play and I get to, mix and match it in all kinds of different ways to see what comes out of that. But over the years, I've realized maybe the three most standard categories that I use are, first of all, what I would call self-identified Christians, secondly, theologically identified born-again Christians, and then thirdly, disciples of Christ. Mm. And so if we start with the broadest category, the self-identified category, that's about two out of every three people in America today, roughly 69% today. So these are people who the only qualification they have is when you say, well, what are you spiritually speaking or faith-wise? And they'll say, well, I'm a Christian. Okay, well, I mean, that's almost 7 out of 10 Americans right there. But then when you start looking at what they believe, it gets kind of horrifying. And so you want to narrow it down a little bit. It's kind of like the funnel process. So you go from the top of the funnel where you've got everything is in, then you swirl it around a little bit, and it goes deeper down the funnel, and you get the theologically identified born-again Christians. They're a little bit less than half of the individuals who call themselves Christians. And the way that I do it, at least, is the theologically identified group are those who would not only say that they're a Christian, but they also say that they know that they're a sinner, they acknowledge that, they confess the fact to Jesus that they're sinners, they repent for that sin, and or at least they claim to, and then they ask Jesus Christ to forgive them and to speak up on their behalf before God. And so that's the theologically identified born-agains. They're roughly one-third of the culture, about 33% today. The group that I've kind of committed my career to, if you will, or my ministry to, however you want to talk about it, is trying to get more disciples of Jesus in America. And that's a group that needs to meet the six criteria that Jesus gave us for what makes somebody his disciple. three times in the scriptures he said, you will be my disciple if. And so you go to the book of John, and in John 8, he'll talk about, you'll be my disciple if you consistently obey my teaching. In John 13, he said, you'll be my disciple if you consistently love other disciples. And then in John 15, he said, you will be my disciple if you produce a lot of spiritual fruit, which, by the way, means that you're going to make more disciples. That's what disciples do. Mm-hmm. And then in Luke 14, he's got three passages where he says, but you cannot be my disciple unless, and in verse 26 of Luke 14, he says, unless you put God before everything else in your life, God must be first. And then the next verse he says, and you cannot be my disciple unless you pick up your cross and follow me. And by that he meant basically give up your agenda and follow my agenda. Follow me. I'm the way, the truth, the life. And then in verse 33 of Luke 14, where he says, and you cannot be my disciple unless you surrender everything in life to be my disciple. So that's what I'm looking for when I say disciples. And statistically, that's where we come up with 3 to 4%. Now, earlier you mentioned 4% have a biblical worldview. And I'm going to say that it's roughly 3.5% who actually qualify by these criteria Jesus gave us as disciples. And we can talk about the interaction between worldview and being a disciple because they're, again, linked. You know, you can't have one without the other. So,
5: well, talk to me a little bit about that. That's a very important point that you make in the book, and I want my friends to understand that.
4: Well, it goes back to one of the things that I've discovered after, you know, almost 50 years of research, and that's that we do what we believe. Otherwise, again, we'd always be at odds with ourselves. We'd be very uncomfortable with the choices we're making. We always want to feel comfortable, so we try to make choices that fit with our worldview. So we do what we believe, but then let's think for a moment about what it takes to be a disciple of Jesus. What is a disciple? A disciple is someone who imitates somebody that they identify as a master, or their master in this case. And so in order to imitate Jesus, what does that mean? Well, you're going to have to live like him. Well, wait a minute, but you do what you believe. So in order to live like Jesus, first you're going to have to think like Jesus. And that's where a worldview comes in, because that determines your thinking that shapes your behavior. So a biblical worldview is absolutely critical to us because it gives us the ability to respond to opportunities in life, to make decisions every moment of every day of our life, the same way that Jesus would, because now we're thinking like him, and that enables us to make the same choices that he would make, to do the same things he would do, to value the same things that he would value. And so that's, to me, what a disciple is all about. That's what we're trying to do, is to get people to imitate Jesus. And every person on earth is called to be a disciple of Jesus. But in America today, only about 3, maybe 4% qualify.
5: Stunning. Just stunning. I'm so glad that we had this as the prologue to the conversation, where now we're going to look at those cornerstones. The book is called How to Think Like Jesus. And what you just heard Dr. Barna say, that's what a disciple would automatically do, right? If you looked at these 6 characteristics, these 6 attributes, wouldn't you be thinking, behaving, acting like Jesus? That's the goal here. That's called discipleship. How to Think Like Jesus, 7 cornerstones to build a biblical worldview. Let's look at those cornerstones when we come back. Absolutely excellent book. You've heard me say this about books I really love. In my classroom, this would be required reading. Back after this.
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3: 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Boy, Dr. George Barnett is such a gift to the church, capital C Universal, and I hope we are adhering and paying attention to what he has been telling us for decades, more than 50 years worth of research in this area. This biblical worldview stuff is not a sidebar story. It's foundational if we're going to build disciples, by the way. So his latest of the 60-plus books that he's written is called How to Think Like Jesus, Seven Cornerstones to Build a Biblical Worldview. And I thank you, Dr. Barna, so much for giving us that background because it helps us now dig into these issues. You make the point that these are non-negotiable beliefs, these seven cornerstones. More than four out of five people whose philosophy of life is consistent with the Bible hold all seven. That's pretty interesting. And rejecting even one, you make this declarative statement, reduces to near zero the likelihood of developing a full biblical worldview. I could ask you 1,000 questions. I'm bowing in servitude to the clock here, but just one more quick one philosophically. Why is there such profound interconnectedness on these seven beliefs? And why, if one falls, they all fall?
4: Well, Janet, I think it's because truth is incontrovertible. I mean, it is reality, and you can't refute reality. It is what it is, to use the vernacular. But you know, when you look at these particular beliefs, they prove themselves day after day in person after person's life. And so it's not only that, but it's we've got to go back to a fundamental truth that the Bible teaches us, which is truth exists, but God is truth. So when God speaks, all he can do is give us truth, because that's his very nature. He is true at his core. That's his core characteristic, perhaps, that or love. I mean, we could argue about that, but yeah, those are good characteristics to have. And so when something that is truth provides input, it can't help but be truth. And so how did he do that? He gave it to us in his word, the Bible, you know, which is one of the seven cornerstones we'll talk about. But that's why this is so critical, is because this is defining reality. We don't have to like it. We don't have to feel good about it. We don't have to follow it. You know, we can make some choices, but there are consequences to every choice we make.
3: Yes, that's so true. All right, take me through the first three, because there isn't a connectedness between the three. I look at these when I was reading your book, and I thought, this is really salvation in a nutshell, these three cornerstones. So talk to me about one, two, and three.
4: And I got to tell you, Janet, when I discovered these things, it was like 2 o'clock in the morning. I'm sitting here playing with data, you know, salivating like a dog with a bone. It's like, oh, this is so much fun. Thank you, Lord. You know, Lord said, really? You're enjoying this? Here, check this out. And there's this correlation between these seven beliefs, you know, and at that point, I'm looking at them as, you know, belief 101, belief 103, belief 109. You know, I don't even know what they are at that point, but there's this incredibly strong statistical correlation, unlike almost any I've ever seen. I thought, oh my gosh, this is incredible. And so I tested it a couple other ways. It held true. And I went back and looked at what are the beliefs. And I started laughing because it's like, oh no. I've discovered Sunday School 101. people are going to throw me out. It's like, what are you wasting our time for? We've known this for 100 years, 1,000 years, 2,000 years. It's like, well, maybe we have and maybe we haven't. Because as I started looking through these things, I realized, you know what? Millions, tens and tens of millions of Americans are rejecting each of these. So yes, what are they? All right, so cornerstone number one is very simply that God exists. We can know him, and he's real. And so, you know, he's the creator and the ruler of the universe, and he created everything in it. He's all-knowing. He's all-powerful. He's perfect. He's ever-present. He's eternal. He's holy. He's merciful. He's just. He's alive. He's invincible. He's unique. He loves every person. You know, this is the God that we're talking about. So this isn't just, you know, a universal power, a higher power. No, this is the God of Israel. This is the God of the Bible. And he is knowable. He wants us to know him. And he's on display for us every moment of every day in many ways, whether you're simply looking at what he's created, whether you're reading what he's created in the Bible, whether you experience him personally. I mean, he's very real. So, you know, he goes by more than 90 different names in the scriptures. Why? Because those different Hebrew names are trying to get a grip on him. They're describing a particular attribute of his. But there's nothing really that describes the totality of it, because it's just such a mind-blowing being. I mean, we are so unlike him, and yet we're created in his image, but we are not him. He is unique.
5: Yeah, absolutely. Some of the numbers are stunning. For example, you write, in fact, at the beginning you do the cornerstone, then you give fact check, which I love this because it really is a wake-up call and a reason for why you're reading the book and why you need a biblical worldview. So you say that those who believe in the existence of the God of the Bible have plummeted from 73% in 92 to just 40% today. That's almost a 50% drop. Again, you're not only just a researcher, you're a wonderful philosopher. To what do we attribute that other than people will grow cold? I mean, are these another hallmarks that we're moving into the latter days? But why? Why such a drop?
4: Well, I mean, my take on it is that we've been marketed to in our culture for more than five decades now. Once television advertising started, everything changed, in my view. And we became incredibly narcissistic. You know, make me beautiful, make me smart, make me healthy, make me popular, make me this, make me that, as opposed to the biblical worldview, which is, Lord, make me who you made me to be. Help me to become that person. And it doesn't matter if I have warts on my face. It doesn't matter if my hair is falling out. It doesn't matter if I live on the streets. It doesn't matter if I flunked out of school in the eighth grade. Make me who you made me to be, yes. Which is a lover and a lover of God, a follower of Jesus, and someone who's open to the guidance of the Holy Spirit 24/7.
5: Amen. You write this, embracing a biblical worldview will help you to convert religious talk into a transformed life through the power of Christ and the enabling of his Holy Spirit. Connecting with God in profound ways begins to lay the foundation for that worldview. All right. Number two, all of us are sinners. Talk to me about that.
4: Well, this is fascinating to me because you would think, well, duh, but not in America today. You know, what we've got is that only half of Americans believe that everyone on earth has even sinned. And then, of course, the number is smaller who consider themselves to be a sinner, a wanton sinner, and to have a corrupt heart and to be at odds with God because of that. We don't really like to think about sin. We don't talk about sin. We don't think of ourselves when we think of sin. It helps explain why only, 2% of Americans think they're going to go to hell after they die. And yet most people, as we talked earlier about the theologically identified born-again Christians, that's only one out of three people who have acknowledged their sin, repented of it, and asked Christ to save them from the consequences of it. So that means two out of three people haven't even bothered to do that. I mean, that's step one of the journey here. And yet people are saying, no, sin is not really relevant to me. Probably to you, because you're not as good a person as I am. We have this incredible capacity to see ourselves as good people. That's kind of our fallback strategy. I don't have to worry about that Jesus stuff because I'm really a good person. Most Americans, more than 4 out of 5 Americans, believe that.
5: Wow. You asked the question in the book, my church doesn't make a big deal of sin. Why should I? Therein lies part of the problem.
4: Yeah. Well, and there was a really fascinating study done by Pew a few years ago where they took 50,000 sermons randomly from Christian churches across the country, and they used a content analysis process, which means you take all that was being taught or said, and you analyze, okay, what are the topics that are being addressed here? And they found, I forget the number off the top of my head, but it was only 2 or 3% of churches actually did any significant preaching about sin during the course of the year. Well, no wonder we've gotten away from this. If the places that are supposed to be, holding us accountable don't even know what to hold us accountable for, we're going to get off the rails pretty quickly.
5: Wow, unbelievable. I love the way you put points out there that people say about sin. People are not perfect, but they're basically good at heart. Sin is insignificant because God loves everybody. Sin or no sin, the list goes on and on and on, which makes point number three, cornerstone number three, all the more problematic. If you don't believe that God exists, and in this narcissistic world, as you pointed out earlier, you really not sinned. After all, it was my intentions. Even if I made a mistake, it's not a sin. Then why in the world would I go to cornerstone point number three, that only Jesus Christ can forgive my sins? I would need someone to forgive me if I recognized first and foremost I was a sinner. There's the synergy between points two and three, and you talked about the interconnectedness of all seven.
4: Absolutely. And, one of the beautiful things about our life is that God's given us free will. He gives us the ability to make a choice. Why did he do that? Because he created us because he wants a relationship with us. He loves us. He didn't create us thinking, oh, these are bad people. Oh, this is garbage. No, he loves us. And so the whole idea here is to recognize that he loved us so much. He told us how to deal with it. And that's to recognize that we put up a wall between us and him through our sin. But he's given us the way to tear that wall down, and that's Jesus Christ. All we have to do is believe that's true, hand our life over to him and say, yeah, help me lead a better life. What more do you want?
5: Exactly right. I just love this book, How to Think Like Jesus, 7 Cornerstones to Build a Biblical Worldview. When we go to break, okay, you've heard 3 of the 7 cornerstones. What do you think the other 4 are? Start thinking about that. And by the way, again, we bow in servitude to the clock here, but there is oh so much more in every one of these cornerstones so that you and I can get that biblical worldview. Back after this.
12: This is Carter Conlon. Jesus once said, as the Father has sent me, now I'm sending you. Why didn't God just save us and take us all home? Why then did he leave us here? This is about bringing the redemption of God to a generation that desperately needs to know that they're loved, they can be redeemed, and can have an eternity in heaven with God. We're not left on this earth just to live for ourselves. We were left here with a purpose. Every believer has been sent by God into this world that needs hope. Every believer has been called to carry the message of redemption. Ask God to help you today to see your life as a mission, because somebody around you needs to know today that they are loved by God and that the redemption they're seeking for is possible to each of them through the Lord and Savior, Jesus Christ. God has sent you. God has sent you. It's time now for you and I to pray.
3: We're visiting with Dr. George Barna, researcher, author, professor at Arizona Christian University. He's also the director of research and co-founder of the Cultural Research Center there. And his newest book out of the over 60 he's written is called How to Think Like Jesus, Seven Cornerstones to Build a Biblical Worldview. Quickly, the first three, the existence, reality of God. Second, all people are sinners. Third, only Jesus Christ can forgive your sins. The next one, boy, this is so emblematic of being in a post-truth world. Absolute moral truth exists. This goes to something you hearken back to earlier about, yeah, that's your truth, that's not my truth. Talk to me about the fact that truth is knowable and applies to all people in all times and all places.
4: Yeah, it's an important concept for us today, Janet, because we've got so many people who are saying, well, I'm the one who determines truth for my life. It depends on my experiences, my perspectives, my perceptions, all of these things, when nothing could be further from the truth. Truth is. And so whether you like it or not, it exists. And our task really is to understand that. And, you know, we talk about the interconnectedness of these different cornerstones. Cornerstones four and five are so obviously interconnected because number five tells us that the Bible is truth. It's reliable. It's relevant for our lives today. It doesn't change over the course of time. It always points us in the right direction. And so you put these things together, and suddenly we come to understand, oh, wait a minute, if I want to know what absolute truth is, the Bible tells it to me because it comes from the source of truth, He who is absolute and can only give truth because that's His very nature, that's His character, that's who He is. And so the Bible being God's words, we know that we can trust them, they're reliable, they're relevant. And so you can see how these things start to fit together. And, you know, in the book, I had the joy of being able to spend some time defending the Bible. It's like, yeah, this is my book. You know, I love this book. You know, let me show you how I know it's true. And there are so many different kinds of evidences that I talk about in there. That's not what the whole book is about, but I loved writing that chapter.
3: I'm so glad. This is the fact check part of the fifth cornerstone. The only truth source trusted by a majority of Americans is their personal feeling, 74%. Two things that are important. Number one, you don't want to be in that category as a disciple of Christ, because if you're into the word of God, you're following one who's one of His multiple names is truth. And thy word have I hid in my heart that I might not sin against thee. It is truth written on the tablets of our heart. But second of all, as a disciple, if I'm going to go out and try to make other disciples, to become a disciple, first and foremost, you have to know the Lord as your personal Savior. I think that this has been a new challenge. It's a 21st century challenge to evangelism. If somebody says that I am the self-generator of truth, then the days of handing somebody a gospel track and saying, oh, that's the truth I was looking for, are now passé. Because if you're your own, it's Genesis 3. You know, we shall be like gods. We're going to be the final arbiter of what truth is because I said so and because I feel like it. That's going to be a challenge as we are maturing as disciples, George. How do we deal with that? Because that's a new kind of transcultural missionary experience we have to contend with.
4: It's a great point, and don't get me on my soapbox here, but one of the issues that we've got in the church, the organized church, the conventional churches across the country, is that we don't realize that we reproduce who we are. And so when we tell people sitting in the pews, okay, your job this week is go out and reproduce yourselves, make more disciples. Well, the problem is 96 out of every 100 adults in this country are not disciples, but when those who are winding up in churches are being sent out into the culture to reproduce themselves, the problem is they're successful. And so we get more and more people who are thinking that they're disciples of Christ. We got more than two out of three people sitting in Christian churches today who think they're disciples. And, of course, most of them are not. And so we've got to be really careful about this very point that you're bringing up. What are we trying to reproduce? Not ourselves. We're trying to reproduce Jesus first in me and then Jesus in other people. I don't want other people to be replicas of George Barna. I want them to be replicas of Jesus Christ. Mm-hmm. And so that's part of the corrective tension that we have to have in the church. And part of that comes from, well, how do we know how we're doing? Well, it depends on what you measure. And when we look at what churches are measuring, and there are five things that most churches in America, pastors tell us they measure, you know, how many people show up, how many programs, how many staff people, how much money, how much square footage. Jesus didn't die for any of that. So we've got to change our measures so that we're actually measuring what matters. What does matter? Well, his last commission to us was, go out and make disciples. Mm-hmm. Are we doing that? So those six factors that I mentioned earlier that he gave us about what makes somebody a disciple, that's the kind of stuff we need to be measuring. That's what I try to measure in my research. And that's why people call me a doomsayer. You know, oh, you're always so negative. So, oh, excuse me. You know, I'm trying to be truthful here. You know, can we get real for a minute? So, yeah.
5: Well, it's not fun being a prophet, you know, they did to most of the prophets. So I get it. I understand your concern. All right. So the last two, the universal purpose of human life and defining success on earth. Boy, these are biggies.
4: They're critical because, I mean, particularly with young people, we find a large majority of them saying, I don't know why I'm alive. I don't know what my purpose is. And yet, the Bible tells us very clearly, essentially, you've got two different sides of the coin on your purpose. The one side of the coin we all have in common, what we might call the universal purpose, common purpose, and that's to know, love, and serve God with all our heart, mind, strength, and soul. And then how do you know that you're being successful in life? Cornerstone 7? Well, because you're consistently obeying God. And when you're doing that, that's what he put you here to do. That's when you'll enjoy him. That's when you'll experience that kind of love with him. And your life takes on that purpose that you're searching for.
5: Wow. That, by the way, that cornerstone number 7, that was so important for me to spend some time thinking about that. It's not wealth. It's not comfort. It's not influence. It's not applause. It is obedience. So every single day you can say, boy, I was successful. I obeyed my Heavenly Father today. I was faithful to him. There, George, I'm telling you, I have whiplash. We've gone so fast through these 7 points. You're so gracious every time I ask you to come and join me. Let's do this again, because there's even more in this book that we can explore, but I hope I really piqued the curiosity of my friends so they'll want to get a copy of this book. Do you not want to grow up in him? I understand that it's not a comfortable verse to say, I've been crucified with Christ and I no longer live. Doesn't work real good with the TikTok influencers, right? It's all about him, but Christ lives in me. That's the definer. That's what gets you out of bed. That's how you learn to think like Jesus. So you do this book and you read it and you look at the 7 cornerstones and you ask yourself, can I adhere to every single one of these without blush, embarrassment, or hesitation? And am I in the business of making disciples? And am I being obedient? And do I love him with my whole heart? So there's some real important stuff here. I laugh. It's so true, Dr. Barna. People go, oh, no, it's more Barna research. Yeah, well, like I said, take the church by its shoulders and wake us up. Because whatever time we have left, let's bring it to his honor and his glory. Thank you so much for everything you've done with your life, George. And thank you, friends. We'll see you next time on In the Market with Janet Parshall.
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0: I think it's an abomination. We have the Word of God. People that want to change it, I think immediately of 2 Timothy chapter 4, where it tells and commands us to preach the Word, they obviously want to take out language that would reprove and rebuke. We don't have that luxury to edit God's Word.
1: Tallarico's been backtracking on some of the more controversial theological takes he's had on the campaign trail, but Babs Miller, another pastor at St. Andrews on the same undercover tape, says it's just an act.
2: And I can guarantee you that once he gets elected, he'll change his tune back to where he was.
3: Okay.
1: Shreve says it would be a monumental mistake to send Tallarico to Washington.
0: It would be disastrous for Texas. He is very, very dangerous. As Ted Cruz said, I prefer my wolves to not wear sheep's clothing.
1: I'm Steve Jordahl.
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6: Let me share something with you very personal. This morning as my wife and I were finishing our time together in the Word and praying and discussing some of the things with regard to the family, I looked her in the eye, straight across from one chair to the other, and I said, Kathy, I just want you to know how much I appreciate your femininity. Now, that may seem kind of strange, but it was true. I looked at my wife and I thought, you know what? Here is a woman who really lives like a woman. She doesn't strive to be a man. She doesn't strive to compete with men. She wants to be the best woman that she can be. She doesn't try to dress like a man. She doesn't try to take over for men. She just appreciates the role that she has. And boy, does she do a good job at it. And so I just wanted her to know how much I appreciated her femininity. There's something about the feminine nature. God created women to be women. He didn't create them to be competitors for men, even though he warned in Genesis chapter 3 that that's exactly what would happen. That women would try to compete with men, and men would end up ruling over them, and it wouldn't be exactly the way God had originally created man and woman in their relationships to be. But I wanted to commend my wife. I wanted her to know how much I valued and trusted her femininity. Now, here's the problem. The problem isn't with my wife, although she is a woman, but as it is with women, they have a unique ability to elevate their feelings over, shall we say, facts, over truth, over a whole lot of other things, because to be a woman also means to be have very strong feelings. Now, that doesn't mean that men cannot have strong feelings, and they do. I have strong feelings. I have strong feelings toward my wife. I have strong feelings toward you. I have strong feelings toward God. I have strong feelings. But there's a difference, a radical difference between men and women and how they think. And therein lies, shall we say, the foundation for the discussion here in the first part of our program here today on Viewpoint. Normally on Viewpoint, we try to focus on one issue. We don't do soundbite broadcasting. We don't do every 10 minutes and do something else. No, we focus on one thing so that we can really deal with it in spirit and in truth. And that's why it's so important to listen to an entire program so that you don't get a misimpression of what is being said. But here is what we want to look at here today in the first part of the program. Two articles that came out in the last week. One from a Christian lawyer, a woman, of 40 years legal practice. She asked the question, are women cut out for serving on juries? Are women cut out for serving on juries? Now, you can look at that however you want. You can have a knee-jerk reaction to it and say, oh, we're created equal. Yes, we are created equal, but we're not the same. Have you noticed that? All human beings are created equal in the sight of God. Whether we're black, yellow, white, all are precious in the good Lord's sight. We're all created equal under the law. But that doesn't mean we're all equal in every aspect of our beings. Does it? No, it doesn't. And that should be obvious. Now, the second article comes from the World Tribune today. George Soros now, the hyper-liberal billionaire who is seeking to turn the entire world, the entire Western world, against God and in favor of a rebellion against the United States of America, in other words, to launch a new French Revolution, has now engaged in a new influence operation. You know what it is? To galvanize women to trust the government and not God. In other words, to shift their affections and their vote, therefore, away from a God-fearing approach and moral authority to the trust in the government, whatever that might be. In other words, to subtly elevate government as a new form of worship and godhood. That's the goal. So those two articles having been mentioned here, we're going to discuss this issue of womanhood and why they are being attacked. Now, some might say, well, they're not really being attacked. They're just being, we're seeing different things, different applications, for instance, with the Clancy jury and all of that, and it stirred up so much of a hornet's nest around the country, even around the world. Everybody has a viewpoint. But the reality is, there is a reality there. There is something that went on there. There are dynamics that occurred that are very troubling. There are many dynamics that occurred there. They're very troubling. We've spoken to some of them here on the program today, and we speak to another one yet here today, coming out of the mouth of a veteran lawyer, Laura Hollis. She says, one of the primary tenets of the American legal system is the importance of precedent, the law. This is the rule of law. At its core, the rule of law in this country means that all individuals and entities, including the government, are subject to the same laws, which will be applied fairly, consistently, and uniformly. This principle is at the very foundation of the U.S. government and legal system. In fact, it was at the formation of the Jewish government as set by God there from Mount Sinai. Ms. Hollis goes on to say, making things better for other women was not their job in the Clancy case, nor was their job to make sure that Clancy gets the help she needs. Their job and their only job was determining whether Clancy knew right from wrong when she committed those acts. And we've said that right here on Viewpoint. That was the only issue. The issue was not whether she killed the children. The issue was not whether in America we approve of women or mothers killing their children. That was not the issue at all. That's a given. We don't approve of that. The law doesn't approve of that. Neither do I. The only issue was whether she had the particular mens rea required under the law, not under your thoughts, but under the law, to know right from wrong when at the moment she committed the acts. Not at some other moment, not 5 days before, not 6 days later, but at the very moment. And that's why two very famous lawyers in this country said that jury has an impossible decision. Why was it impossible? Because it would require a jury to get inside the woman's head at that very moment. And nobody could do that. Nobody could do that. You could only surmise, you could fantasize, you could come up with all kinds of ideas, but you couldn't do that. So, there was a split. There was a split in the jury. There were eight women, let's see, nine women and three men. Nine women and three men, and the women carried the day. Why did they carry the day? I don't know for sure, but there's an awful lot of talk as to a lot of the motivation for why that happened. And that's what we want to talk about today. We'll be right back.
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6: Welcome back to Viewpoint. I'm Chuck Crismeyer. Our viewpoints do determine destiny, no question about it. And in the situations that we're going to talk about here in the next 15 minutes, we'll find out exactly how that happens. Are women cut out for serving on juries? Ask a veteran lawyer, Laura Hollis. Then we find out that George Soros and his crew are trying to influence. They have a new influence operation to galvanize women to shift their trust away from God and morality to government. And then in addition to that, we have a historical story account where Satan himself went after a wife rather than her husband to seduce her away from the rule of law. To seduce her away from the rule of God. Why did he go after Eve? That's a historic question that has to be answered and understood. And if women are not willing to understand that, you're going to be subject to being overcome in ways that you never dreamed possible. Just as there are strengths in femininehood, there are also weaknesses. Just as there are strengths in manhood, there are also weaknesses. So God gave us a balancing there between the two of them. But he gave the headship to the man. He didn't give the headship to the woman. And nowhere in Scripture do we find a shift. Except in one instance, in the Old Testament, where the men refused to act like men. And so a woman by the name of Deborah took the leadership role and stood in the place of the men and got the glory for winning a battle because the men refused to stand like men. Aside from that, we have no record in the Scriptures whatsoever that would somehow elevate women over men or a woman's viewpoint over a man's viewpoint. That doesn't mean that all men's viewpoints are correct. But God, in his wisdom, created men and women in such a balance, such a way, that the leadership role was to rest in men. If you don't like that, you don't like God, because that's how he created us. So this helps us to understand why women are vulnerable. Women are more vulnerable than men when it comes to issues that relate to feelings, because women tend to be more moved by their feelings. Aren't you glad? That's one of the things that I love about my wife, that she has feelings. She's very feminine, and I rejoice in that femininity, that she also understands there's weakness there and she needs her husband. She knows she needs her husband to balance out situations where her feelings would tend to overwhelm her. And so, why does Laura Hollis, a veteran lawyer, believe that women perhaps are not cut out for serving on juries? Let me go on to share with you the balance of what she says in her article. I'm having to distill it because it's quite long. She says that making things better for other women was not the job of the jury, nor was it their job to make sure that Clancy gets the help she needs. Their only job was determining whether Clancy knew right from wrong when she committed those acts. Now, the one male juror apparently, after initial statements that he had doubts about whether the prosecution had carried its case beyond a reasonable doubt, then, when challenged in all this, says, no, he didn't have any doubts. He felt that they carried their case. On what basis? Well, his viewpoint was, the kids are dead. She killed them. She admitted she killed them. End of the story. Well, he missed the major part of the case. The major part of the case was not whether the kids were dead, not whether Clancy killed them, because that was a given. It was whether she had the necessary mental capacity at the moment that she killed them, whether she should be held to the standard of, beyond a reasonable doubt, of murder, which requires the intent. That was the only issue. But he missed it. In my opinion, he missed it. And most of the people that are discussing all of this have missed the point. Just don't understand what the case was really about. Not really. Because if they did, they would understand that there isn't a human being on the planet who could actually know, beyond a reasonable doubt, that she knew when that happened, when those kids were killed, that she was committing something against all God's authority and against her own moral understanding and so on. We don't know. We just don't know, given all the complexities of the case. But we're not here to argue that point. What we're talking about today is the issue of why women now are being called to account in the midst of that case and other cases. Laura Hollis goes on to say, the jurors who have been given interviews have spent an inordinate amount of time discussing their feelings. Why? Well, because the ones who gave them interviews wanted to discuss the feelings because they're liberals. The liberal media wanted the women to be on there so they could discuss their feelings. That's what liberals do. But Laura Hollis says it's irrelevant. If a jury's verdict is based not upon what the law is, but upon feelings, then the result in any given case will depend on who's deciding the case and how you can make them feel, not on the facts, but and what the law requires. It is a recipe, she said, for chaos, and yet it seems to be a common modus operandi for women. Now, again, this is a woman who is making this observation. She said, I am a woman who has been an attorney for 40 years, and yet I now find myself wondering whether women are cut out for decision-making roles in the legal profession, serving as judges, or on juries, because distressingly large numbers appear to be unable or unwilling to put their personal feelings aside and decide the case according to what the law is, not to send a message to show compassion or to make things better for all women. Not that those things, by the way, are bad, but that's not what they're there to do. Those attributes seem to be in short supply among women and men in leadership roles. Now, interestingly, this woman, Laura Hollis, is saying not only are these attributes in short supply among women, but also among men in leadership roles. And I agree with that, because the whole society has become very feminine. It's called the feminization of society, and the same thing has happened to the church. Exactly the same thing has happened to the church since the early 1970s during the God is Love movement. I watched it happen, starting in Southern California and spread all across the country. We live increasingly in a culture where truth is a matter of opinion. Science is whatever someone needs it to be to advance an agenda. And right or wrong don't exist except to the extent you can whip up an irate consensus among your ill-thinking countrymen. So the American legal system as we have known it cannot survive that, said Laura Hollis. Our second president, John Adams, once wrote that the rule of law in the United States means that ours is a government of laws and not of men, she says, or of women. Now, those are not my words. Those are the words of Laura Hollis. I understand exactly what she's saying and why she's saying it. And she has every, not only a right to say it, but has much reason to say it. We're saying things on this program that other people will not say because they're afraid. They're afraid of what somebody else might think. They're afraid that they might lose supporters. They're afraid of this, that, or the other. Friends, look, I want to be very honest with you here. If we can't deal honestly as Christians with this issue, we are going to find our homes, our churches, the entire country, everything that we believe was stable to be completely unstable and overcome. We are going to be overcome by the world, the flesh, and the devil. And one of the primary areas that Satan is going to go in order to accomplish that feat is with our women. That's why we need strong men in every household. Are you listening, men? This is not just a problem for women. This is a problem for men who do not understand how God created men and women and the role and responsibility that we as men have to protect and provide. My wife was just talking to me a couple of days ago about how much she appreciates when sometimes I will come behind her. Maybe she's washing dishes or doing something else, and I'll come behind her and put my hands on her shoulder and pray over her. Why do I do that? She knows why I do that. Because I'm praying for protection and strength for her. When we go to bed at night, and I reach over and touch my wife every single night, I'm praying not only a thanksgiving for her, but I'm praying specifically for protection against enemies, foreign and inside, you see. Because women are vulnerable, more vulnerable than men, and they need protection. That's how God created us men to be those protectors and is his hand extended to them. And if we fail on that in our homes, we are failing God's call. I don't care how much evangelization you're doing. You're failing God's initial call, and that is to be the head of your home as God's hand extended for provision, yes, but protection, particularly spiritual protection. My wife knows that that's one of the premier things that her husband knows is so needful. I remember years ago a situation where a dear friend of the family was speaking with my wife, and I overheard some things that were being said, and I was very troubled by them, even though everybody present was a Christian. And so in a private way, I called to my wife and I asked her to cease and desist the conversation. Why? Because she needed to be protected against something that was sowing false seed in her mind and her heart by another woman. She remembers that exactly and understands exactly why her husband did that. This is not just about some diatribe against women. It's not about that at all. It's about understanding the role of women in our society, in our homes, in our lives, in our marriages, and in the church, and in the society as a whole. Why do you think it is now that George Soros-funded organization is targeting, here it is, moderate white women in suburban and rural areas who represent the largest undecided or movable voting bloc in key swing states? Just came out today. Why is he doing that? Because he knows they're vulnerable. That's why. He knows they're going to vote according to their feelings, not according to facts, not according to, he's going to prevail upon them through feelings. The Soros-backed group hopes to get enough suburban and rural white women to change the Democrat to facilitate a blue wave in November. Why would white women, and particularly Christian women, make such a move? Only by jerking feelings. That's the only way. And that's what they have in mind. The targeted audience represents at least 24% of the vote in some competitive states and districts. So, how does he intend to do this? Well, the report says many women in the audience avoid news and obtain information through entertainment and social media. That's how they intend to do it. Not through facts, not through news, but through entertainment and social media. Why? Because that's the engine for developing the feelings agenda. Targeting women to twist the truth. That's exactly what Satan did in the garden, friend, and the rest is history. Think about the consequences of this. Men, we have a responsibility in our homes, in our churches. This is deadly, deadly serious. We'll be right back.
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6: When all the discussions regarding the Clancy trial and the nature of the jury with nine women and three men on the jury and the seeming persuasion of the feminine viewpoint came through, one woman in our congregation piped up very strongly and said this: "I don't think women should ever have been given the right to vote." Whoa! Now, that is quite a statement. Why did she make that statement? Because of the very thing that happened in the garden with Satan and Eve. That's why. Because of how it plays out historically over time. That's why. Some might say, well, that's not fair. I understand exactly your argument. A woman might say, well, I deserve to be represented too. Yes, I understand that. From the scripture standpoint, you would be represented by your husband. That's what the Apostle Paul taught. Now, you may not like that. You might not agree with it, but that's what he taught. So he said, in the church, let not a wife speak out in the church, but let her speak to her husband, wait, and talk to her husband afterward. And then let him be the guide over that situation to discuss it together. Now, that may sound very strange in the context of American life today, but there's a great deal of truth and reason for that. You don't like it. It's in the Bible. You don't like it, but it's there. So maybe what we should do is begin to readjust our thinking a little bit and see, okay, where have we become vulnerable? What is it over time now in the past 50 years that has created a situation? Yes, part of it is the feminist revolution. Betty Friedan just passed away, I understand, at 92 years of age. She was the voice of the feminist revolution. And so that began to carry the day, not only in the culture, but in the church. We watched it happen, even from pulpit to pew. Now, approximately 13% of all pastors in America are women. How did that happen? Never would have happened 50 years ago. How did it happen? We know how it happened. this is how it happened. And is it good, bad, or ugly? When women become the pastors of the church, then men are naturally put down once again and not able, not stepping up to accomplish their purpose, their role from God's viewpoint in the family and in the body of Christ. Now, I'm going to make a comment here. And ladies, I want you to listen from your heart on this, because this is not a message of a hardcore against anything or for anything in particular, other than to recognize God created women as he wanted to create women for a particular purpose or purposes. He created men for the particular purposes he created men for, and together they are to complement one another. Now, Satan attacks both men and women. He's no respecter of persons. God's not a respecter of persons either. He created men and women for his own purposes. In the image of God created he them. Male and female created he them. Satan doesn't even want you to believe you created male and female. Notice how the twist takes place. So the woman actually becomes exactly equal to the man in every respect, including authority. That's unbiblical. And that was the reason why Satan went after Eve in the garden. She was overcome. She was tempted, seduced by false reasoning using the Bible itself. Satan quoted scripture. Hath God said? And because of her feelings and the testimony of her eyes and her senses, she yielded and was deceived. The Bible says she was deceived, but Adam was not. He went along with what he heard, the deception that Eve received. And that's where the problem lay, the bigger problem. Men were responsible. If we do not want the overcomer to come in and take over our households, by whatever means Satan finds convenient to do that, whether the seduction of the flesh through feelings, whether it comes through whatever it is, the eye gate, the ear gate, whether it comes through entertainment, whether it comes through social media, it doesn't really matter. It comes in many, many different ways. But the enemy of your soul and mine is intent on destroying. And his primary method, starting in Genesis chapter 3, is to use feelings as a means to ignore facts and redefine truth. Ladies, do you realize that? Do you realize how vulnerable you are? I hope you do, because that's the only reason I'm talking about this. You're very vulnerable. I didn't say you were weak. I said you were vulnerable because of how you were created to be, the role you were created to be in. You can fight against that all you want, but you'll be fighting against God. You might want to get a copy of my book, The Power to Overcome, How to Triumph in Troubled Times. This is not a book for women. It's a book for men and women. But women are very unusually susceptible in many different ways. Partly because their husbands are not doing the job. Partly because the pastors are not doing the job as men. They're feminizing the message to try to capture the minds and hearts of the women who are the predominant people in their congregations. And in the majority of black homes, the pastor is the man in every woman's home. The husband has no reverence in the black home, in most black homes, and that's why the family is completely broken apart. Fortunately, there are black men, and I know quite a few of them, who have been friends of mine, who really do take seriously their role in the home. But that's not the majority in the black family, in the black community. This is a real problem. I urge you to get a copy of the book, The Power to Overcome, How to Triumph in Troubled Times. My wife was saying, she was just reading it again yesterday. She says, Chuck, this is so amazing. It's so easy to read, so easy to understand, so clear. Everybody should want to read this book. It'll capture their hearts. I believe it will capture yours too. $25 will put it in your hands. It's on our website, saveus.org, saveus.org. 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The Power to Overcome. How to Triumph in Troubled Times. I think the situation is such, friends, we have no clue, not really, the extent to which the enemy of our soul, both the world, which is the culture, our flesh, and the devil, are working in concert to bring us down. And we don't even understand what's going on. And the statistics are proven that they're being victorious over us. These are the troubled times, the Apostle Paul said, that we would have just before the second coming of Christ, perilous times. Okay, now, in the second half, or the third, fourth part of the program here today, I want to talk about some things that are happening with regard to the matter of persecution across the world. It's pretty amazing how broadly this is taking place. And so I'm going to share with you very quickly what's going on there. And you might want to seriously, if you don't already have the book, When Persecution Comes, Preparing Hearts for Perilous Times, you might want to get that at the same time. And if you do, then you get the power to overcome and When Persecution Comes at the same time. And it'll only add another $2 postage and handling, so you'll save an additional $4. Okay, now before we get to that, I want to speak to our listeners in Massachusetts, Connecticut, and New York. Our listeners in Massachusetts, Connecticut, and New York, other than in Richmond, Virginia, where this program started 31 years ago, the area of the country that has heard this program longer than any other area is that area, Massachusetts, Connecticut, and New York. We've been there for 25 years. Lots and lots of listeners there historically. Yet, here it is, one of the most liberal areas of the country. Who would have ever believed that we would have so many listeners there, but we do. And that's why every other year we've been going up there to hold a special breakfast with our listeners, to touch base with people, and they actually look forward to it. In fact, they beg us to come back up. Are you coming? Are you coming? Are you coming? Yes, we're coming. We're coming this year on October 31st, Saturday, October 31st. We'll be there in Massachusetts at the, in Agawam, at the country club there in Agawam, where we've been the last several times. It's a beautiful spot, wonderful place, October 31st, Saturday morning. But in order to come, you're going to have to make reservations. You need to do it right away. To make those reservations, give us a call, 1-800-SAVE-USA, or go to the website, saveus.org, and set it up right there. We'll be right back.
8: 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What is going on? Why has there not been even a 1% gain among followers of Christ in the last 25 years? 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Jesus said, "I'll build my church." Is Christ by His Spirit stirring to prepare the church for the 21st century? 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
6: In this segment of the program here on Viewpoint Today, we're going to focus particularly on the continuing problems with persecution around the world. And as I wrote the book 2 years ago, When Persecution Comes, Preparing Hearts for Perilous Times, it could not have been more appropriate and more timely. It was absolutely appropriate and timely. So let me just quickly go through a series of headlines here coming from around the world. Here from Nigeria, 9 killed in Nigerian attacks, including the pastor heading to church. So on the way to church, 9 slaughtered in fresh attacks in Nigeria. A Baptist pastor shot dead in Myanmar. Myanmar, U.S. government urged to take action. China releases a pastor that was tortured in detention, accused of endangering national security. In fact, in China, they consider anybody who is practicing as a Christian outside the Three Self Patriotic Church, which is the China-approved church that prohibits you from teaching the fullness of the gospel, anybody outside of that is considered a danger to national security. Therefore, you're subject even to accusations of treason and punishment accordingly. So this pastor was tortured in detention, accused of endangering national security more than 4 years after opening a case against him and co-defendants over the unregistered house church. Now, what's going on there in China? House churches are coming under horrific attack. What that means is that in China, they're seeking to cut down and exterminate all house churches. In other words, all churches that are unregistered under the Three Self-Patriotic Church movement approved by Xi Jinping, that have to place a monstrous photo of him in every congregation and bow and scrape to the precepts of communism. Everything else is deemed a risk endangering national security. In Algeria, police seized Bibles as 12 Christians were arrested for holding non-Muslim services. Special forces raided a worship service at a humanitarian shelter, arrested all 12 Christians present on suspicion of holding an unauthorized non-Muslim religious service. Notice, anything that is contrary to Islam is deemed to be, in their view, endangering national security because Islam is to rule the world. Everybody's under surveillance. There's no way to escape it. There's no way to escape it in China unless you travel at night in separate ways in order to somehow gather surreptitiously and not be discovered. Then, the wife of an imprisoned Zion church pastor said she sees it a blessing amid the CCP persecution. She calls it a sacrifice to the Lord. How her husband, Zhao Yingjia, told the Christian Post that the continued imprisonment of her husband and seven other Beijing Zion Church leaders has refined her faith and united Christians in China. Now, in other words, she's chosen to have a viewpoint that is not whining and crying and belly aching and seeing herself as a victim. Nearly 30 Zion pastors and members were originally detained in what observers called China's largest coordinated action against an urban house church in more than 40 years. The church, whose network has thousands of members throughout China, drew international attention when the detention of its founding pastor prompted a diplomatic incident between China and the United States. Some of the family members are U.S. citizens, and they were released to the U.S. on July 4th as a goodwill gesture. But not all. So, the pastor's wife, the leading pastor's wife said, if God allows this to happen, there must be a blessing in it. Plainclothes officers banged on the door of a friend's house where she was hiding with her family. They had escaped there after news spread throughout the church that authorities had surrounded their home and another one of their pastors had disappeared. This is what China does. They disappear people. They don't just arrest you and take you down to the local jail and record you and you pay a bail and get out. They disappear you. Maybe never to be seen again. This is persecution, friends. Now, interestingly, the law firm that's defending that Zion church and its pastors had to escape to Taiwan amid the crackdown. This is how serious it is. Ruth Wang, a partner at a law firm representing pastors from Beijing Zion Church, among China's largest underground congregations. Notice the word underground congregations. Why underground? Because you can't be above ground and survive in China. It has to be underground. And that's why house churches are going to be the name of the game, so to speak, for true followers of Jesus Christ in the years to come. I hope you're listening carefully. House churches were the church of the early church. That's how they gathered from house to house. You can read about it in Acts chapter 2-4. And indeed, that's how it's going to be at the end of the age before Christ comes. Get ready for it. The megachurch movement is not going to be the standard because they'll be too beholden to the powers of government and too fearful. In India, which, by the way, is now number 11 in the most dangerous country for Christians in the world. India, the greatest population of any country in the world, having now exceeded China, is India. And now, in various areas in India, they are even preventing Christian families from burying their dead in their communities. Because Hinduism has become the rule of the country under Modi. He has declared Hinduism is the religion of India. Therefore, by implication, the people believe that that authorizes them to reject Christians at every point, including not being able to bury their deceased relatives in their villages, as anybody else can do. It's creating a real problem. And if you don't agree to do that, then you're forced to bury and conduct funerals only under Hindu religious practices and rites. In other words, you're forced to compromise and submit to another faith to bury your dead. which has the effect of declaring that you're dead, are Hindus. You're beginning to see the pressure, then. Persecution is pressure. That's what tribulation is. Tribulation is pressure. Great tribulation is great pressure. Now, the United Nations experts are demanding that Iran explain the seizure of the oldest Protestant church and the eviction of Christians in Tehran. Two UN experts have demanded Iran explain the confiscation of the country's oldest Protestant church, St. Peter's Evangelical Church in Tehran, and expelled the Christian residents. That all happened about July. The property is around 10 acres and contained homes, two schools, and offices used by the Bible Society and the Council of Evangelical Churches of Iran, which owned the land. Around 20 families from Iran's historic Assyrian and Armenian Christian communities were evicted. Now, it has emerged that the UN Special Rapporteur on the Situation of Human Rights in the Islamic Republic are moving forward on the freedom of religion or belief and have sent communication to the Iranian government about the incident. It only remains to be seen now what is going to happen, and you can almost be assured that there will be nothing positive come from that. Now, because of these events, because of what's happening all over the world and in China, the U.S. Commission on International Religious Freedom has confirmed now that it is asking the Trump administration to confront Chinese officials about the communist regime's repressive agenda against religious freedom. The group has reported over the years on China's violations of freedom of religion or belief. Those offenses have been too numerous to count and too heinous to ignore, they say. And now it is asking President Donald J. Trump to directly raise with President Xi Jinping next week when he comes to this country concerning those egregious violations. Does he have the temerity to do that? Because of all of the other things going on between us and China? President Xi has undertaken a genocidal campaign against Uyghurs and other Turkic minorities also, attempted to eliminate or take complete control of Tibetan Buddhism, and it threatens the free succession of the Dalai Lama. It has arrested independent Protestant church leaders, breached China's protocols with the Catholic Church, attempted to separate others. China has become one of the largest and most prominent opponents of any form of religious freedom whatsoever. There's only one religion that you're able to maintain, and that is the worship of Xi Jinping and the Communist Party. So all of this is being taken now to the White House. President Trump earlier took steps with regard to Nigeria because of the dramatic problems that were happening in Nigeria. Nigeria has been the third most dangerous place in the world for Christians. Who would have ever believed that, since supposedly the church has been growing faster in Africa than in many other places in the world? But apparently so has persecution, and it's all being driven by Islam. What's happening, friends, is an increasing, situation around the world where the pressure on professing Christians is building and building and building and building and moving inexorably toward the West. That's where you and I live. That's Europe. And it's happening through Islam. That's the goal. That's why what's happening in Dearborn, Michigan is of extreme significance. That's why what's happening in McKinney, Texas is of extreme significance. That's why what's happening in Minnesota with the Somalians is of extreme significance. That's why what happened with Barack Hussein Obama when he began to usher in Muslims into leadership in America, it's all part of the effort to completely take over the Christian world, Christianity, in fact, the whole world under Sharia law. Just the way it is. Are you prepared? Are you prepared for even the slightest things?

0: continues to remind believers that faith can be lived out effectively in any career path.
1: Stocks were up today. The Dow rose 368. The S&P added 114. The NASDAQ climbed 600. West Texas Intermediate crude was down to about $95 a barrel. That's all our time for now. Find more news online at AFM.net.
2: Out of speaking engagements that are going to be happening all every Sunday night until November, please check those out and you'll find the information that you need. Well, I'm Tom Petrosky, and I'm here with author and speaker June Hunt. June, tonight we're going to talk about something that comes up very seldomly on Hope in the Night, but it's still very powerful and it affects people in a profound way. It's sex trafficking. And what made you want to write your material on this particular topic of all topics?
3: Mm-hmm. Years ago, when I first taught 7 hours on the topic of sex trafficking, I wanted to clearly distinguish the three different roles within the sex trafficking drama, painful drama, each beginning with the same letter, the P, the prostituted, the pimps, and the purchasers. Each one of these three roles was entirely different from the other two. And I discovered most people knew very little about this tragic dynamic, and many of their assumptions were wrong. Most helpful to me was not the variety of books or other kinds of media regarding this topic, but it was my own sister, Swanee Hunt, who had an impressive initiative in fighting sex trafficking. One aspect she explained to me was the significant uptick in sex trafficking surrounding high-profile sporting events such as the Super Bowl. And it just so happened that the NFL, the National Football League Championship game, was going to be played in my hometown of Dallas, Texas. And I learned that traffickers would be leasing over 100 high-priced homes near the venue of Cowboys Stadium, where hundreds of girls would be sent from who knows where to fulfill the fantasies of men, many men, the purchasers who would be looking for their sexual prey. Limousines would be rented for weeks to be exclusively reserved by the pimps for quick tricks performed by the prostituted. Now, what a lucrative business for the pimps. The prostituted were desperate. The pimps were dehumanizing. The purchasers were detached, simply buying the bodies of girls. My sister made this salient point to me. If there were no buyers, there would be no prostitutes. Yes, of course, that made sense. Then I responded, but tragically, there are plenty of purchasers. And the bottom line is she had a plan that worked to literally have the purchasers actually charged. What was so distressing to me was, if you think about it, many people have a total misunderstanding. They don't even understand what those who are prostituted go through. They are often just called prostitutes, hookers, other terrible names. If they have survived and are still alive after 7 years in the life, in this lifestyle, and many are not, these victims are truly survivors. They are usually left broken in body, penniless and often addicted to drugs, initially forced on them to create a dependency on drugs and on their pimp. Those who are prostituted are the ones. This is what's so wrong. They're the ones who are arrested multiple times each year. Not the pimps, not the purchasers. I have huge compassion for those who have been taken, forced, lured. And we need to be part of creating a heart for those who long for changed lives, long for healing, and offer hope to those who for a long, long time have been captive. But captives can be set free. The Bible says, "The Spirit of the Lord is on me because He has anointed me to proclaim the good news to the poor. He has sent me to proclaim freedom for the prisoners."
4: Proverbs 23:18 says, "There is surely a future hope for you, and your hope will not be cut off." 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

0: 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Well, let's welcome our caller tonight. Tonight we have Lisa. Welcome, Lisa, to Hope in the Night.
1: Hi, Lisa.
2: Hello, Miss June. It's such an honor to talk to you.
1: Well, it's my blessing, and you have a story that I want to hear about, and I my heart is just with you. I just want you to know that.
2: Well, she wasn't my truly adoptive mom, but she took me in many years after I got out of the story I'm going to tell you tonight, and she listened to you religiously, and I used to listen to you, and she passed 3 years ago, and she was my support system, and since she's passed, I've dealt with a lot of homelessness and issues surrounding my physical health and mental health because of what I went through. And I just was looking at some podcasts the other night and found your show and started listening to you again.
1: I'm so glad. Thank you. That touches my heart. if you would just consider, I'm going to say it this way. There are many people who let me know that they care deeply about callers who call with trauma, things that they didn't want in their lives. And there are people who will literally pray regularly for those who have experienced things that never did they want, but they had no choice. Typically, they're young. Those who are victims many times are unaware of all the things that they later experience. And so I just want you to know, could we kind of be your hope family? Because there'll be people who will want to pray for you, and they will care about your lives, your life, and your total recovery.
2: Well, thank you, Miss June. I appreciate that.
1: Why don't you just share what your experience has been? Thank you for calling, by the way.
2: Yes, ma'am. Well, I called because I'm in my 60s now, and I still struggle with reconciliation with the relationship with my Heavenly Father and Savior. And, you know, I don't have many people in my life because most people don't stay because I have significant struggles. But I was somewhere between 2.5 and 3 years old, and I was sold into sex slavery by a man I thought was my bio father, but after doing DNA tests, he's not my bio father. I couldn't even really write my name. So when the things that happened started happening to me, it's like my brain just couldn't comprehend. Mm-hmm. And you know, I hadn't had any foundation for having Christ in my life, and so I just felt really lost. And I didn't escape that life then for 15 years. I was almost 19 when I got out. I took an opportunity with a couple of girls, and we were able to escape. But I would say 90% of the people, and we were moved around a lot all over the country, and some were taken out of the states. But I would say over 90% of them, you know, didn't make it. very far in that situation. And, you know, we watched girls die at the hands of buyers and users and keepers. And so I know I always say I feel blessed I made it. I give credit to God because I couldn't have made it without him. But at the same time, going through what I went through, I guess, you know, when things were happening and I was crying and I was screaming for help, and he never rescued me. He never sent anyone. I just kind of gave up and just thought, you know, he's imaginary, that he's not real. You know, different people, girls mainly, that would come in there. Some were older. There was some that were 8 or 10 years older than me, and they had already had a little bit of a foundation of having Christ in their life, and they would say that, you know, he would protect us and watch over us and things like that. And I truly, truly wanted to believe that, but it just didn't compute in my brain, because every experience I've had since I was able to put together a thought was I was alone and I was abandoned and I wasn't wanted or loved. You know, I had no family at that point.
1: Yes.
2: And it just has compounded as my life has gone on, because people have said, you know, he's all knowing. And as I went through pubescent and into my early teen years, I experienced a few pregnancies that were violently terminated by them. And I can't put a word to the pain that was felt on a daily basis, the starvation, the torture, the abuse. There was bestiality. There were satanic rituals performed. It was just, I just don't have words, to be honest, to explain it all. But it really affected me, because I looked at the relationship I had with who I thought was my bio father and how he rejected me and dismissed me and disowned me. And so that correlated into a relationship with my heavenly father, you know, like he didn't do any better from what I could process with what I had. You know, like I said, I had no foundation. So everything that I had learned was from older girls that came and went. And just being so young, I just wanted to believe it. I wanted to soak it up. I wanted to hang on to it, because I didn't have anything to hang on to, you know. But as time went, in order to survive what I had to survive, I'm diagnosed with complex PTSD, of course, but my mind fractured in segments along the 15 years, to where I now have confirmed 26 altered personalities that operate in my life.
1: Okay.
2: Some are good, some are not so good, and they're different genders. And I even actually have a dog. But the ones that that are seen the most are the babies, you know, the 4, 5, and 6-year-old, because I think those were, of course, were created first, but those are the ones that really struggle with trying to understand, and they just wanted to be in a family, and they wanted to be protected, and they wanted to be loved and wanted and cherished and all the things that we do for children, you know, and they just were starved for that. And they would do anything they had to do with these buyers, abusers, to try to get that from even the people that were hurting you, because they just needed to feel, you know, loved and wanted. They knew the protection was never there, but you know, you just, you grab what you can when you can in a situation like that. I have very severe mental illness. I have a hard time functioning every day. I can't perform normal tasks without prompts. This is the first time in my life I've ever lived alone. I'm not doing it very well. And so my thought was, just a little bit ago, was the girls would tell me how all-knowing Heavenly Father was. And so throughout the years, I've developed some resentment, anger, bitterness, because I just look and go, you know, I was completely innocent as a baby.
1: Yes,
2: I had
1: absolutely.
2: I had no power. I had no control. I had no say. I had no coping skills. I had no foundations for even living a life, much less living the life that I was thrust into. And I just started feeling very angry and resentful, saying, well, if you knew everything, then you knew what my whole life was going to be like, and no one came. And I guess that's where I'm having the problem is, I'll tell you, when I was about two, the person I thought was my father was the church and deacon. He was a deacon in the church, in the Baptist church. And I was being assaulted by him as early as 6 months, or what I was told much later in life. And one day I was sitting in this pew, and even though I don't have many memories from that time, I remember still feeling like I think I was a happy little girl. I was very inquisitive. Everybody said I was very smart, quick-witted, you know. But I remember sitting in church and on a pew, and I was swinging my feet back and forth, you know, had my little dress, my little white stockings, my little black Mary Jane shoes, you know.
1: Yes.
2: And this bright light came from nowhere, and I looked around, and there was no windows, and it was a golden light, and it wasn't on anybody else. And I just, you know, not understanding what was happening, I just remember feeling very warm, like I was wrapped in the hug, but I can't even put words to how good it felt. But I just remember it feeling good, but I don't remember understanding what was happening. And so much later in life, I felt like that was the first contact that he made with me to let me know that he was going to always be there with me. But it took me many years to remember that.
1: Yes. Lisa, hold on just a moment. This is very, very touching. It is precious. You are precious. You are here by purpose, where God wants to heal your hurting heart. And I hear what you're saying. Please hold on, because we're going to come back to you in just a moment.
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0: 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Whatever it is that you're facing, we'll listen to your problem and do the best we can to offer you some help. So please don't go it alone. Let us help you. Let's continue this call with June and Lisa.
1: Lisa, most people have not experienced the trauma, the severe injustice that you have experienced. We can have challenges, but I just believe that this is, it should never be. Using females, yes, I know there are some males that are used this way, but using children, you know, it is important what you are sharing, because we need to understand it is slavery. It is sex slavery. You could not get free as a child, even as a teenager, until, as you said, until finally you were 19. But it is important that we know your story, that we understand, because the empathy and compassion that I have for you right now knows no bound. And it is important what you have experienced. I'm looking forward to hearing the continuation of your story, but I remember one time thinking these words. I was 15. If God is a loving God, and I'm hearing for the first time he's a loving God, then why would he allow the things that I experienced in my life? But yours is far beyond what I experienced. But I didn't have an answer until later. I became a youth director. I wasn't exposed initially to authentic Christianity. And I did see students, teenagers, that had something. I wanted whatever they had. But I didn't talk. I was shut down. And you know what it's like to be shut down.
2: Yes, ma'am.
1: And even if people want you to talk, you can't. But my point is, it's only when I began to see, as a youth director, I saw other kids that were shut down. And immediately I knew that there was something beyond the norm. And it drew me, whether it was teenage boys or girls, didn't matter. I could tell there was something. And what I'm saying to you is, I think you'll identify with this. Based on what you've experienced, you know compassion. You know firsthand that kind of empathy when you see someone who is hurting, who feels stuck, who sees no way out. Is that not correct?
2: Yes, ma'am, it is.
1: And there is a ministry that you can have, even telling your story as much as you've told, and there's much more. But the point is, we need to understand the desperation of those who are literally trafficked. It is sex slavery. You can't get out. There are all kinds of things that you experience in this lifestyle. And to change the view of what some people just assume was, this person must have wanted it. No. No one wants to be used like this. And that's why your story is vitally important, because many people, they need truth, because it's truth that sets us free. And yet, many people have not been exposed to the truth. So I'm just appreciating you beyond measure, beyond measure. So continue on. Clearly, as a child, you were, and you would see other children, and I'm assuming you had a tremendous heart for them, correct?
2: Yes, ma'am. When I went in, there was a particular young girl that was about 8 to 10 years older than I was, and she took me kind of under her wing, because at that time I was the youngest in the group that we had, and there was about 40 or 50 of us that were together. She's actually a famous author now with her story. I won't give out her name, but she tried her best to protect me. A lot of times when I would be selected, she would beg to be taken in my place to save me from as much as she could. But as I spent time there, babies as young as 4 and 6 months old were brought in, and I would say 99% of them didn't live the day. The things that we witnessed and were exposed to, you can use your wildest imagination, and I don't think you would come close to what we endured.
1: Yes.
2: I don't want to be too graphic, but after the first week of being solely for the buyer, the pimp that we had, I was his only for the first week. And for the rest of my 3 years of age, I was required to have 6 customers a day. And when I turned 4, I was required to have 12 customers a day. And, you know, some were decent, as far as somebody that partakes in that can be called decent, but some were extremely violent. Some had crazy fetishes.
1: Yes.
2: And that was just our daily life. We weren't fed properly. If you weren't totally obedient, I have traumatic brain injury from the number of times I was picked up and thrown against the wall. I have vocal cord damage because I like to sing, but as I've gotten older, it's gotten worse, and recently was told that it's to a point where it's severe. I no longer can sing the way I used to sing. That was from being picked up with a belt around your neck and hung up 2 feet off the air because you weren't doing what they wanted you to do. And then you were brought to the point of unconsciousness, and then you were dropped.
1: Yes.
2: I was a fighter and a biter, and I was told that if I didn't stop that, they would fix it. And what they did is took a pair of pliers and they popped out my two front teeth. So that definitely made me fall into line. And I just lived out the rest of my time as best I could, just trying to not get in their target zone. And, you know, it seemed like an eternity. And then, as I said, I experienced a couple of pregnancies at 13, and then again at almost 14, but almost 15. We weren't fed, and so very well. And usually they ate really good meals. The dogs got leftovers, and we would get what the dogs didn't eat or what we could lick up off the floor sometimes. Sometimes the purchasers and, well, the customers, I'll call them, would come in and they would bring us food. And so, you know, that was, you know, basically when you get to that point, Miss June, you'll do anything for a hamburger.
1: Yes.
2: And so that's what we did to survive. I'll just say that at 19, I weighed 79 pounds when I got out. A lot of health problems because, you know, more studies are showing now that with as much trauma that is done to your brain, my brain is broken. I mean, when they do the scans, my brain is not firing in many areas. And then other areas, it's like lit up like a tree. Mm-hmm. I have a lot of health problems from lupus to fibromyalgia. Was exposed to a lot of cigarette smoke and cigars, and so I have life-threatening asthma. I'm just a really kind of sickly person, and, you know, with the way my brain functions and not functions, I have to have a lot of help in my daily life. And when I escaped, which was just kind of like a miracle in itself. You know, when we weren't to keep us from fleeing and to keep us in check, we were kept in basically like 2x2 wire cages with no clothes. Most of the time we didn't have any blankets. Trying to escape, that there came a time when I just had to try. And me and three girls made it. The two girls that came with us didn't make it. They were caught and executed right there on the street.
1: And by the way, I want to say it is a miracle that you are alive, because so many girls don't make it. And it's not that they don't try. They have no choice about what is taking place. And all the more we need to make sure that people think clearly and accurately and not go by what is often stated.
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0: 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So please reach out if we can help you in any way. Let's finish up this call with June and Lisa.
1: Well, Lisa, as I hear you, there's a scripture that is very tender to me and will be to you. Proverbs 31:8 says, "Speak up for those who cannot speak for themselves. Protect the rights of all who are helpless." The point is, at certain times in our lives, we do not have the power to speak up. We are shut down, and I understand that. But then there's a point at which you, even right now, you're speaking up for those who cannot speak for themselves. And that's vital, because if we are not even broken in our hearts, we should have hurting hearts for those who have no choice as children, those who get trapped as teenagers, and they don't. I mean, it is a cruel, totally self-serving business. Those who are the traffickers, the purchasers, the pimps, and I cannot imagine what their destiny will be, because the Bible is very clear about those who hurt children, who harm children. And so I'm very appreciative that you would entrust this, your story, to us, because we need to hear this, and I'm confident there will be many, many, many people who, for the first time, the light bulb will turn on. Do you understand what I'm saying?
2: Yes, ma'am, I do.
1: So I have to thank you immensely. And I think, let me let you go on a little bit more, and then I'm going to share something with you that I think can be helpful.
2: Well, I mean, I could talk to you for a year and tell you, you know, everything about those years. But I, when I got out, there was no one there. I mean, at my age back then, there was nobody waiting to help you. There was nobody waiting to protect you or listen to you, give you a place to live or anything. And I had cut, obviously, I didn't spend any time with the family that I was with, but I just did not go back to that life at all. And so I floundered for many years until a therapist of mine introduced me to her friend, who, after many years of really trying to reach me, just on, you know, the level that she could, but she was also a saved woman, and she would try to put nuggets of biblical doctrine into my life. And I was rather resistant at first, because I harbored, as I said earlier, a lot of resentment and bitterness, that I feel like I'm doing a life sentence, even though I've had moments when I feel like I've had some heavenly intervention. You know, I mean, I'll just go back a little bit. I was probably like 13 or so, and I was just going through something horrific. I just can't put it to words. And I thought I was going to die just from mm-hmm. the pain and the adrenaline. And it was just like a snap of a finger. I was lifted into the heavens. I remember I could see clearly what was going on below me, but I was surrounded by the darkness that was lit up with the stars. I didn't see anyone, but I could feel this presence that just made me feel completely safe. Like I didn't have a care in the world. I did not have sorrow. I did not have joy. It was like for the first time since I had been taken, I just, all I could say was I was just peaceful.
1: Mm-hmm.
2: And a lot of people over the years have told me that people that suffer from my condition, it's called dissociative identity disorder.
1: Yes.
2: That we're cursed, that we have a demon. But
1: no, I don't agree with that.
2: I've had many clergy tell me that I need to have exorcisms, I need to have lots of prayer, but generational curses. I mean, it was on and on. But I took that like that was his way of giving me a coping mechanism so that when I was to that point where I felt like my next breath was going to be the last, that I could utilize that to take myself out of it so I could live another day. Mm-hmm. And so that happens to me a lot when my life is stressed. I do dissociate quite a bit. I have a lot of memory loss when those things are happening. But I want to get back to my mom, I call her now. She, after years of working with me, she took me in, and I've got to say that I believe she was an angel sent from heaven because she took me on in her late 50s, and I never felt judgment. I only felt unconditional love. She sacrificed every part of her life to make sure that I knew for the first time in my life I was loved and I was wanted and I was needed and I was valued. And I'm not going to say that I didn't have a lot of problems, because there were a lot of suicide attempts. There were a lot of suicidal ideations. Even though my mom was telling me these things, sometimes I believed her, and then sometimes my value was in the pit. And so it was a real struggle, but the last 12 years of her life was like everything I ever thought I could have in life.
1: Mm.
2: And she got an infection, and they put her on an antibiotic, and it killed her. On December 7th of 2023, she came into my room at 15 minutes after midnight, and she was like, I thought she was having a stroke, even though she had had her wellness checkup. She was in her late 70s at that point, and that she was in perfect health. She had all her own teeth. She still had 20/15 vision, and so I freaked out, and I rushed her to the hospital. Well, what had happened was she had a reaction to an antibiotic they had given her. And when they tried to intubate her at that point, they had to push so hard that it went out her left lung. She had 3 coronaries in 17 minutes. Then another doctor came rushing in and told me that he needed to do emergency surgery because the first doctor in the ER had basically destroyed her esophagus and I put a tube in her that wouldn't support life of a 6-year-old. So I just signed off on the paperwork. An hour and 15 minutes later, he asked me to meet him in the ICU unit, and that's when he told me that the tests show that every area of my mom's brain was globally dead. Mm. And that hit me so hard, and I just screamed, "Why, God?"
1: Mm-hmm.
2: Everything had, my whole life had been taken away from me. Then I was given this beautiful person that loved me more than I ever could imagine, and here she is snapped away from me.
1: Yes.
2: And I'm going to
1: yes.
2: be left alone because of, I've never been able to hold a job. I could not afford to keep the house. And so the loan company evicted me. I ended up sleeping under a spruce tree with my service dog for weeks before someone realized what was happening and called Adult Protective Services to get me some help. And I've been floundering ever since. I kept her on life support for 5 days because I couldn't let her go, and I never left her side for 5 days, and I just kept praying to God that, I mean, I was begging, I was making deals, I would do anything for him to wake me up, and it didn't happen. So on the fifth day, I invited 20 of her best friends in, and the hospital allowed me to take her off life support, and I played her whole playlist. And she breathed for 3 hours and 12 minutes on her own before she expired.
1: Mm-hmm.
2: And I got to say, that was the toughest day of my adult life. That was the toughest mm-hmm. day I had ever experienced since I was 19. And
1: yes.
2: it has wrecked my world. I mean, I have not, in 3 years, been able. I have a best friend who's like a sister to me that lives in another state. She's a Marine. She's, you know, how Marines are. So she's not really equipped to deal with this because it just makes her angry. And she's not, you know, she always says if the Marines wanted her to have emotions, she would have been issued them.
1: Mm.
2: But I know in her heart how she feels about me, and she does everything she can to help me. But it's really hard when you're in another state.
1: Yes.
2: And then met this woman about 4 years ago, 4 months ago, who became my care coordinator. And she is a believing woman. She reads her Bible. She goes to church. And she's doing her best to encourage me. But I'm at a roadblock, Miss Jean. It's like I cannot reconcile my bitterness and my anger and my resentment. And I don't know where to go from here.
1: Okay.
2: That's why I help you.
1: Well, Lisa, unfortunately, this program is going to end, but is it possible that we can again talk? By the way, I have dear friends, multiple friends, who are
3: speaking truth over the noise of the day.
4: Last night, congressional leaders released their plan to avoid a potential government shutdown this week with funding stopgaps, also known as continuing resolutions, or CR, to use the Washington term. This would keep the federal agencies funded into March. This comes at a time when alleged details over a border agreement were leaked over the weekend, causing Senate Republicans to remind people not to believe everything they read on the internet.
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17: Are you trying to be a good steward? Hi, I'm Chuck Bentley with My Money Life from Crown. When people begin applying biblical financial principles, cultural differences become apparent. Choosing to budget, avoiding unnecessary debt, living below your means, or giving generously can invite criticism from those who embrace the world's view of money. Why does this happen? Biblical stewardship challenges cultural values. The world promotes instant gratification, consumerism, and the belief that success is measured by more possessions. Jesus warned that following him would often mean going against the crowd. Managing money God's way naturally creates tension with a culture that encourages accumulating more at almost any cost. Even well-meaning friends or family may question decisions like tithing, driving older vehicles, or avoiding debt when financing is readily available. Stand firm by remembering whom you seek to please. Colossians 3:23 says, "Whatever you do, work at it with all your heart as working for the Lord." Ground yourself in God's Word. Seek counsel from mature believers and surround yourself with people who value faithful stewardship. Focus on long-term faithfulness rather than short-term success. The fruit of biblical stewardship is rarely immediate, but it is lasting. Faithfully manage God's resources with humility, contentment, and generosity.

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1: I'm Steve O'Dell with Mission Network News. Growing surveillance in North Korea threatens underground believers. Meanwhile, a mental health crisis among native youth meets the gospel. In our top story, you may have heard rumors that North Korea's heavy surveillance and internment of Christians have destroyed the underground church. Floyd Brobel with Voice of the Martyrs Canada says those tactics stop traditional gatherings, but the church is far from dead.
2: We need to change our whole thinking when it comes to persecuted church in North Korea. I think it's better to think of individual Christians trying to live out the faith that's been passed down to them from family members very carefully.
1: Ministries serving North Korea testify to under-the-radar Christian activity. Estimates say there could be north of 100,000 secret Christians.
2: They have a prayer life. The Ten Commandments, for example, have been passed down from generation to generation. They know the story of Jesus. Some may have access to a Bible.
1: With talking about faith so dangerous, requests from the country are for more Bibles.
2: North Koreans are very suspicious of each other. There's a saying where two or three are gathered, one of them is a spy.
1: Pray for God to protect hidden believers.
2: The Bible tells us to be wise as serpents, innocent as doves. Pray that Christians in North Korea find those that would be open to the gospel and that they would be able to share the gospel.
1: Meanwhile, several Christian organizations are working together in the Middle East and North African or MENA region to come alongside leaders, according to Janelle Stoops of A3. Christians in this region face a wide variety of challenges.
3: Some of the leaders that we're working with are in countries that are experiencing war, sometimes that have been going on for several years. Other times they're facing a crisis such as a natural disaster. And then we're also working with leaders in nearly every country that we're working with who are facing persecution or pressure.
1: In September, A3 will meet with leaders of major Muslim background believer networks to learn more about how best to provide support. One of the most important skills for believers in the region is resilience, which A3 helps build through their resilience module.
3: We want to see God glorified among every unreached and unengaged people group. And we know that the MENA region has about 400 Muslim unreached and unengaged people groups that number in the hundreds of millions.
1: Pray for leaders facing persecution and that God would continue to make his presence felt in the MENA region. And the On Eagle's Wings Leadership Center helps disciple native young people for Christ. The Leadership Center has been active for only a few years, but Brad Hutchcraft with Hutchcraft Ministries says they've already seen incredible things.
4: This leaned into Psalm 118:23. We say this often around our hallways. The Lord has done this, and it is marvelous in our eyes. Some of those marvelous things we're seeing are these graduates who, some of them who choose to pursue further schooling, such as two of our graduates now at Moody Bible Institute. We're seeing graduates who head straight into ministry. They feel like they've gotten equipped. And one young man, he's a pastoral intern in North Dakota in a native community. And there's a young lady who just graduated and is now in a key leadership role with a ministry among indigenous young people in Canada.
1: Native young people in North America face a mental health crisis, yet God is still at work. Hutchcraft asks for prayer.
4: We certainly would ask people to be praying for them because it is tough to stand for Jesus as a young person in today's world, no matter where you live. And that's certainly true for these young leaders. And so that they would pray for them, pray that God would raise up more like them, because we are seeing these young leaders just come more and more. And we just are praying that God would raise up more of them to take a stand for Jesus.
1: Learn more about Hutchcraft Ministries in the online story today. 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I'm Steve O'Dell.
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0: app today. Now, normally on Mondays, I address in some fashion the leading global, geopolitical, economic, media, or technological events, which almost always are scheduled to occur over the weekends when most people's attention are turned elsewhere. And of a certainty, this weekend was no different. Today, however, though, I want to turn our focus inward to a matter of critical health importance, an ongoing domestic issue, one of them that's ongoing, that reaches right into the heart of American home, affecting parental rights, religious freedom, and bodily stewardship. And the title I've chosen to frame our discussion today is this: the vaccine gold standard illusion. The vaccine gold standard illusion. And joining me again is Dr. Sherry Tenpenny. She's a board-certified osteopathic medical doctor, founder of the Tenpenny Integrative Medical Center near Cleveland, Ohio, and a leading voice for health freedom, a person whose work has attracted patients literally from all the 50 states and over 17 countries. Now, when we talk about standard setters in matters of health policy, that generally refers to an institutional framework built over a century ago. And what I'm sharing here right now is some research that I collected and saying, right, who have been the standard setters? Well, some will go back to the 1910 Flexner Report as an example, and corporate philanthropy that consolidated medical education to professional guilds, for instance, like the AMA, and federal bureaucracies like what is now the NIH, Institute of Health, or FDA, or the CDC. And historically, these entities established a centralized, pharmaceutical-driven paradigm as the gold standard for American medicine. And as long as objective truth prevailed, some standards were reliable, but as selfish corporate interests aligned with bribed government officials, all of which we see just big time in our day, these standards became increasingly corrupted. Under the long direction of figures like Dr. Anthony Fauci, we all remember him, these legacy institutions relied on primarily fear during viral outbreaks, such as localized measles spikes that we're seeing now, in order to force public compliance and bypass the part that ought to be maintained and protected, and that is informed consent. Now, again, joining us is Dr. Sherry Tenpenny, and she, I want to put down here and just invite her in right now. Sherry, thank you. Dr. Tenpenny, thanks for being back with me again. You've been with me many times in the past, but these issues today, I think people will particularly like your inputs. Anyway, thanks for being with me.
1: Thank you so much for inviting me, Sam. Glad to be here.
0: So, Dr. Tenpenny, across America, let's put it this way, those behind writing media content, I'm going to put it that way, have been trying their best to instill fear over occurrences of this matter of measles. And everybody listening to me right now have heard it over and over again. However, according to CDC the data, as of this morning, I just looked, I checked and pulled this together, there are only 35 to 45, they're saying, reported cases over the last 3 months. And I asked for an historical analysis, and it represents an infinitesimally small 0.01 historical variance going all the way back to 1963, which says to me, what's the big deal? So in your opinion, why the fear-mongering in our measles, a disease to be avoided at all costs, including taking more altered vaccinations, which seems to be what the establishment is wanting to promote?
1: Well, I'm glad you brought that up, Sam. And I've said on multiple, on my own shows, you know, my own podcasts, and also when I've been guests on other people's shows, and measles is not Ebola. Measles is not rabies. I mean, measles is a fever, a cough, a rash, something that's called desquamation of the skin, which means after you've had a fever, it's usually a higher fever, like 103, 104 for several days. When the fever breaks, you get this desquamation, which is like a peeling off of the skin on the palms of your hands and the soles of your feet, really superficially, almost like a blister. And that technically ends when you still have measles. And then you have a lifetime of immunity for measles in particular, We know that people that have had natural measles infections have a lower incidence of diabetes, a lower incidence of brain tumors, have a lower incidence of cardiovascular disease. Years ago, they used to talk about measles was the rite of passage illness, kind of like chickenpox, that most kids got somewhere between 8, 9, and 11 years of age, that what it did really, the high fever, locked in the basement membranes of your organs and really separated for your immune system the distinction between self and non-self. What is self that your immune system should not attack, like autoimmune diseases and other types of conditions? And what was non-self, which you got from an exposure to a cut or being around somebody who was sick or whatever, that was something that your immune system should say, that doesn't belong here, let's get rid of it. And that solidifying of that, of the, what the measles infection did, really particularly helped to seal in the basement membranes in your kidneys. In fact, many, many years ago, like back in the 1940s, when children had something called nephrotic syndrome, which means that their kidneys were leaky and they leaked out protein into the urine that wasn't supposed to be there, they used to expose them to measles or induce measles because after the measles infection, it would heal up their kidney basement membranes. So we've got this irrational fear that is hyped by the media that, oh my goodness, it's measles, your kids are going to die. When the truth of the matter is the death rate, and I've got the original documents to show this, the death rate from measles in 1962 was 2 per million. The measles vaccine wasn't introduced to the general public until 1963. So even before we had a vaccine, the death rate of measles was minuscule. And so it's just a way to keep, for public health to have something to do and keep stirring the pot and stirring up, the reason we need to vaccinate is the vaccination rate's going down, we're going to get measles. Like, yay, I think that's probably a better thing than not. And it's a way to take Secretary Robert F. Kennedy to task and constantly saying he's going to have blood in his hands and all this other nonsensical stuff. And I just wish that parents would do a little bit of reading about measles and understand what the infection really is, why it's actually important to your health. You know, Sam, I found in some articles that were published in the early 1990s that compared the breast milk of women who had had a natural measles infection compared to the breast milk of women who had had the MMR vaccine. And they did this study in Africa because measles is still relatively prevalent in Africa, and children under the age of 3 months, it is a more serious infection than after they get older. And they found that women who had had real measles, their antibodies were at higher concentrations and stronger and longer lasting than women who had the MMR.
0: All right, and that's excellent. And ladies and gentlemen, I hope that you've been intrigued by that so far. We're going to move from measles now into the second segment, talking about the gold standard. There was an executive order signed setting a gold standard, they call it, for vaccine schedule. We'll talk about that. From Jim in Mechanicsburg, Pennsylvania, he writes, "Dear Pastor Sam Rohr, I never miss your TV show with Pastor Isaac Crockett, and I listen on Saturday to your Stand in the Gap weekend radio program. I would love to come and see you, but I'm an old Korean War vet, just doing the best I can. Call me if you'd like. 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
2: From the time our children are born until the moment they leave our homes as young adults, Christian parents are given the privilege and responsibility of guiding them into a personal relationship with Jesus Christ. 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
0: GPS can be great, or it can literally deceive us and lead us astray. Just one wrong piece of information can quickly send us miles from our intended destination. The same can also happen in our spiritual lives. Hello, I'm Sam Rohr with another Stand in the Gap Minute. It can be frustrating when our directions guide us to a wrong location. The result? Well, we could end up being late for an important occasion or just waste valuable time. But we often miss the application of spiritual deception so prevalent around us. In Matthew 24:4, Jesus told his followers to see that no one leads you astray. You see, we can expect that our spiritual foe will seek to misguide us. To protect ourselves, we must rely on the perfect guidance of God's Word to keep us on the right track. His Word is a lamp to our feet and a light to our path. 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
3: What about homology? 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
0: Well, if you're just joining us today, welcome aboard. The theme today is this, the vaccine gold standard illusion. And we're going to talk about that in this next segment. My guest today, I'm glad to have her back with me, Dr. Sherry Tenpenny. She has a website at drtenpenny.com. She does a lot of speaking, a lot of writing on key issues relative to health and all of that, and you can find it on that site. And so I would recommend that you would visit that if you are interested, and I think all the information we're talking about today is practical and certainly relevant. Now, in the last segment, Dr. Tenpenny and I examined the historical playbook, so to speak, of how fear narratives around localized outbreaks like measles, that's one thing that's happening now. It's used by media and public health hierarchies to, we didn't get too much into that last segment, but we'll go further, but to push compliance. They want their way. And that always, whenever government wants to push its way, what's in the interest of those who are in that setting, it always comes counter, almost always, to where the authority really lies. And that's either with the citizen or, when it comes to health, the individual, when it comes to children, parents. Informed consent. So we'll build these things as we go into it. Now, that being the case, I want to turn our attention right now, as I mentioned, to a major recent policy development coming directly out of Washington. It was on August the 10th, just a month or so ago here now, where President Trump signed Executive Order 14420 that they entitled Delivering Gold Standard Childhood Vaccine Recommendations for Americans. Okay, that's the big long title, but 14420, and you can search it and find it. But this order was signed ostensibly to overhaul the federal immunization schedule by trimming the core universally recommended vaccines from a total of 18 diseases down to 11. And shifting shots like hepatitis B, flu, COVID-19 to a what they call, quote, shared decision-making, end quote, category. And then proposing to, as they term, unbundle combination shots, also known as multivalent cocktails. And there's a number of names like, but you get the idea. When you go in as a baby, you get a whole bunch of shots all together. That's what we're talking about. And separating the multi-disease MMR vaccine into individual single-dose shots administered over separate visits. And while proponents claim that this offers parents more flexibility and realigns the U.S. with international peer standards, I think the logical question must be asked, and that is, does realigning federal schedules, such as is in this executive order, unbundling shots, or labeling a government policy as a, quote, gold standard, end quote, does that truly fix the core issues of what I'm going to say is presumed vaccine efficacy? I mean, do they even work? Vaccine safety, cumulative exposure, informed consent, and so forth? Or does it simply create an illusion of reform while actually leaving the underlying system intact? So, Dr. Tenpenny, from an integrative medical standpoint, here's my question. Does unbundling combination shots like MMR, as an example, into three separate single disease visits, does that address the fundamental concerns regarding cumulative adjuvants, that's the vaccines, or ingredients and immune system impacts? Or does splitting up the schedule simply preserve the core premise that vaccines are necessary while changing the timeline and not actually getting down to the point of do vaccines actually even work?
1: Wow, that's a lot to unpack there, Sam. It's about 10 questions in one.
0: I know. So you take and go wherever you want. But to me, when I was thinking that, these are all connected. So somehow put it together if you can.
1: Well, part of it is, you know, part of the bundling together of these vaccines, like, for example, they've got 5-in-1 shots now, 6-in-1 shots like Pediarix and various other ones, where they have bundled together like hepatitis B, DPT, hepatitis A, et cetera. They put them all in one shot. And that started probably back in the early 2000s, because when a parent would take their child in for a well baby check, which turned out to be essentially just a vaccination day, because parents know whether their kids are sick or not. They don't need to take them in to have somebody tell you, yes, your child is not sick. They know. And so when the nurse would walk into the room, there would be 5, 6, 7 different syringes laying on the tray. And the parents would go, wait a minute, whoa, whoa, whoa, whoa. What are we doing here? Why are we giving so many of these injections at the same time? And they started refusing more and more and more of the shots. So the pharmaceutical industry got cute and decided that it would be better if we combined all 5 of those vaccines into just one shot, so the nurse could go in and say, you're just getting one vaccine today, when essentially they were getting 5 to 7 vaccines that had been combined into one injection. And so now they're talking about unbundling those and giving individual separate shots. We're kind of coming full circle to what they tried to fix 20 years ago. And also, when you unbundle them, you end up with more adjuvants, more chemicals than you would if you had them all in one thing. So they're kind of defeating the purpose. The thing with splitting up measles, mumps, rubella, and chickenpox is because all 4 of those are live virus vaccines. And it has been shown over and over again when you inject multiple live viruses into a child at the same time, it exponentially increases the amount of inflammation and therefore the amount of side effects and complications. The MMR has been together for a very long time, since like the 60s. And they started adding chickenpox to that maybe 10 years ago. But the ProQuad vaccine, which is MMR plus chickenpox, has been on and off the market several times for reformulation because it increased the incidence of seizures of having all 4 of those together. So in theory, I say, you know, giving them individually may be less risky. However, it also increases the amount of chemicals, and, you know, live viruses don't have adjuvants in them, but the DPT does. You know, we went from giving people a tetanus shot when they cut their arm or their leg when they went to the ER, from a TT or a DT tetanus shot. So now every time you go, you must get a pertussis shot with that, which is really unnecessary for most people. So, you know, they're talking about resplitting it back up into tetanus and pertussis being separate. So they're just trying to jiggle the problem of injecting poisons into children and adults and somehow trying to make injectable poisons safer by spreading them out. But because really, we are still just injecting poisons into people's bodies ostensibly to make them healthy. But there is a long list of complications and side effects. And you can get the injection and get the infection anyways, which goes to your point about efficacy and do they really work.
0: All right. Now, not a whole lot of time here, but I'd like your comment on this. But there are some, and I've read some studies, now I know you've done a lot of work on it, in that vaccines, maybe any, I want to comment, any, maybe, or at least some, are actually at the root of creating autoimmune disease, because anything injected into a body, and I don't know whether it's live or dead or both, creates a circumstance with the immune system that ends up in perhaps fueling a lot of this autoimmune disease that we have. Comment on that.
1: Well, yes, because whenever you inject a foreign something foreign into the body, you know, remember I said that, you know, measles years ago used to be able to, you know, solidify your immune system into self versus non-self, versus self, which is the stuff that's supposed to be there, and non-self is stuff that's not supposed to be there. So when you inject things into the body, it's not supposed to be there. And, you know, it's, you know, for years, I even thought back in the day when I was still a board-certified emergency medicine doctor working full-time and the director of an ER, of a level 2 trauma center for 12 years, I'd never really looked into this vaccination thing because when I graduated from medical school, there were only 3 vaccines. Now there are 16. And I never really looked into it. And I just thought it was just a little attenuated virus, maybe a little particle of a bacteria, and a little bit of sterile water. That's what I thought a vaccine was until now, after 50,000 hours of research over 26 years, I know better. I know about all the chemicals and the foreign proteins and the animal cells and the cells from aborted fetal tissue, cells from dog kidney cells and in blood, you know, the blood from the serum of cows and chickens and things like that. There's all kinds of nasty ingredients inside that little clear vial. All of those things are foreign. They should not be in the body at all, and they should not be injected, because there's a distinct difference between injecting and ingesting, like eating it. It's eating a protein, like having a hamburger is just fine. Injecting foreign proteins into the body is not. And when you inject foreign proteins, you turn on the immune system, start an inflammatory cascade, and end up with a lot of complications.
0: Boy, we could keep going on and on for that. But ladies and gentlemen, I think if you're listening to me right now, these things that we're talking about, you've no doubt studied yourself. You've heard parts of it. Just wanting to cover the high points of this right now as we are talking about this subject of the vaccine gold standard illusion. All right, it's an illusion. I'm going to come back. We're going to talk about this area of informed consent and some things that can actually be done to help you and your family.
6: According to God's word, memorizing it brings good things, blessing, wisdom, even help obeying God's will. In Romans, Paul calls it the renewing of our mind. Memorize with us this week the life-changing words from Jude 24 and 25. Here it is. Now unto him that is able to keep you from falling and to present you faultless before the presence of his glory with exceeding joy, to the only wise God our Savior, be glory and majesty, dominion and power, both now and ever. Amen. Once again, Now unto him that is able to keep you from falling, and to present you faultless before the presence of his glory with exceeding joy, to the only wise God our Savior, be glory and majesty, dominion and power, both now and ever. Amen. Jude verses 24 and 25, verses to memorize from Stand in the Gap today.
7: I'm Steve O'Dell with Mission Network News. You may have heard rumors that North Korea's heavy surveillance and internment of Christians have destroyed the underground church. Floyd Borbell with Voice of the Martyrs Canada says those tactics stop traditional gatherings, but the church is far from dead. Individual Christians live out the faith carefully passed down to them through the Ten Commandments and stories of Jesus. Estimates say there could be north of 100,000 secret Christians. Pray for God to resource and protect hidden believers. And the On Eagle's Wings Leadership Center helps disciple Native young people for Christ. Native young people in North America face a mental health crisis, but Brad Hutchcraft with Hutchcraft Ministries says God has done incredible things through these students. Indigenous youth are reaching their peers with the life-changing power of the gospel. Hutchcraft asks for prayer that they will stand firm. Learn more in today's online story. Thanks for listening to Mission Network News, a service of One Way Ministries. I'm Steve O'Dell.
0: GPS devices are convenient, but if they stop updating or the satellite goes down, you're stuck. And an old archaic roadmap might be the only way to get you home. Last year, I completed a new book entitled America's Roadmap to Renewal, The Answer to Past Prayers and Hope for the Future. In it, I outline 11 principles which, if followed, will bring or return liberty and God's blessing to any nation. Sadly, America's turned her back on God in pursuing lawlessness and immorality with abandon, going even beyond Sodom and Gomorrah, infecting the entire world. God's judgment's evident all around, and God's mercy's running out. But for those with eyes to see and a heart for truth, the way back and the way forward remains the same. America's Roadmap to Renewal is biblical and historical, reflecting the actual principles embraced by our founders. 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
0: All right, as we move through this theme today, and hopefully it's been helpful to you already, if you're just joining us, I'm talking with Dr. Sherry Tenpenny. She's renowned in her broad field, but she's the founder of Tenpenny Integrative Medical. She's at the center there in Cleveland, Ohio. And she has a website at drtenpenny.com. You can find a number of a lot of good information there on all we're talking about today, plus a lot more. But when it comes to this matter of health, now we're talking in the last segment about the gold standard, as it's called. The president signed an executive order back on August the 10th, where it's now being promoted that major changes were made to the vaccine schedule, reducing from 18 to 11 and unbundling some of what they call so you don't get as many at one point and all of that kind of thing. The appearance of doing something that's good, but at the end of the day, as we talked about the actual matter of efficacy and vaccine, what it does for you does to you, it's not addressed. So it's really more, I'm going to put it in my terms, more of a sleight of hand, I would say. Doesn't really substantively address the concerns that people who really have studied this under would have. But that being the case, we're going on because one of those areas that it touches on is informed consent. Because when government and the official entities, the experts, quote-unquote, keep telling people you've got to have another shot, another shot, another shot, another shot, and if you're sick, you got to have another shot. All right, all a part of this, but it runs counter, as you all know, if you've had children, in particular, it runs counter to, well, that's not what I think. And so into that, we have this other area that comes up. And in this segment, I want to move now to move actually from analyzing federal policy, which does not have the interest of parents up front, is not governed first by informed consent, is not governed by any concept of what you would say, the individual ability to choose for oneself. It doesn't have at all. And it really produces many problems for parents, grandparents, and Christians in particular who understand the concept of stewardship. So how do you actually exercise true, uncoerced, informed consent? For instance, when you walk into a doctor's office or a clinical setting, particularly when it comes to this issue of vaccines. Now, standard CDC vaccine information statements rarely give parents a full, transparent look at, for instance, the manufacturer's package inserts or complete ingredient profiles of actually what's in this or the potential adverse events or certainly long-term clinical trial limitations. And Dr. Tenpenny has a long time advocated for parents and helping them not to be unduly influenced by a sense of security, where in fact they have not had actual access to the data. So the result of that is that Dr. Tenpenny, along with Dr. Brian Artis, anybody in this space would recognize that name as well, recently co-founded a mobile educational tool called Vax App. We're going to talk about that in a bit. But designed to put raw manufacturer package insert data, ingredient breakdowns, and state-by-state exemption laws directly into the hands of parents before an appointment, it really does help to empower parents and families to stand firm. So we're going to talk about this. Dr. Tenpenny, when a parent is handed a standard one-page CDC vaccine information sheet, in, for instance, in a pediatrician's office, what critical information regarding ingredients, manufacturing adjuvants, those additional things that are put in there, or trial limitations is routinely omitted that can actually be found if a parent would read the manufacturer's full package insert?
1: Well, actually, the vaccine information statement, we call it the VIS statement for short, is required by law for pediatricians to give one for each of the vaccines that are administered to the parents and allow them time to look them over and ask their questions. And basically, a VIS statement is a one-pager propaganda piece put out by the CDC. It basically says nothing. It says, you know, this is what the infection is, you know, this is what the rate is, and vaccines are safe and effective, and thank you for signing the paper here and going ahead with your vaccination. And we really, you know, Dr. Brian Artis and I started this project 2 years ago because we felt that, you know, a lot of parents wanted to read package inserts but didn't know where to find them. They were inconvenient when you did find them. And if you don't have a medical background, reading them can be very complicated. And so we took on this project about 2 years ago. We've been working on this to tear apart the package insert for each one of the vaccines, make it searchable by age to make sure the vaccine that they're going to give is age appropriate to your child, because there have been many cases of children getting adult vaccines by accident. Make sure it's age appropriate. You can find out what the ingredients are. You can ask questions about that. You can find out what the precautions are, the contraindications, who the manufacturer is, when the vaccines were manufactured, when they were approved. And that's just level one. Brian and I are in the process of developing ongoing educational material that will be in the app about, he's creating a whole section on what to do if you choose to not vaccinate, what to do instead of vaccinating. And I'm creating a whole section on the 25 most common reasons that you are advised to vaccinate, and to do it with PubMed referenced material and done in a way that anybody can understand it. There's also sections in the app that are questions to ask your doctor. They are things like, why do I need all of these at the same time? Is my child going to be exposed to all these diseases on the same day? What about polio? Do I even need a polio vaccine? I mean, the Western Hemisphere has been declared polio-free. There's not a single case of polio in the Western Hemisphere. Now, just to make sure your audience knows what that is, I mean, that's Canada, America, Mexico, Central America, and South America. So in all of that landmass, there has not been a case of polio since 1991. And the World Health Organization has declared the Western Hemisphere polio-free since 1993 or 4. So why are children still getting three or four polio vaccines against a virus that doesn't even exist anywhere around them? You know, why do they have to get a hepatitis B vaccine if their parents are not homosexual, don't have diverse sexual practices, and are not using IV drugs? Why does my two-month-old baby need one of those? Hmm. You know, and so we look at this tool that we have developed as a parent empowerment tool that you can have at your hand, in your hand, on your phone. You can get the app. If you have an iPhone, you can get it through the App Store. If you have a Google, or if you have an Android, you can get it through the Google Store, so that you've always got this information in your hands, whether you're in a doctor's office or whether you're at a PTA meeting or whether you're in the gym or you're out to dinner with friends, that you can pull up this information and have it right in your hand. Because, as you know, we're all totally addicted to our phones and we always have them with us. We don't always have access to our computers.
0: Okay, absolutely. Now, this is Vax App, V-A-X, ladies and gentlemen, V-A-X App, Vax App. That's where you would look and search for that. Let's go on another topic here. You may have to carry it over. But one of the most difficult things is for young parents in particular, infants, young children, they go and they receive these arguments. You've got to give this to your baby. You've got to give these to your young children, because if they don't, the implication is they are going to get sick and maybe die or come down with who knows. And the parent now has a great sense of guilt that if they say no, it's almost like they are now going to be charged with neglect or abuse. Here's my question. How can we equip parents to dismantle this guilt driven narrative and reclaim their God-given authority and recognize that exercising cautious stewardship over their child's natural immune system is not abuse, but responsible parenthood?
1: That's it right there. You just summed it up, Sam. I mean, it's, you know, they always talk about if your child doesn't get vaccinated, they could get really sick. They could be in the hospital. And the pediatrician always tells you the worst case scenario that they've seen one time in their 25 years of practice, once. You know, and so they're all guilted that their kid might get sick and die. But the pediatrician never says, you know, if we give you all these vaccines at the same time, you might get asthma, allergies, eczema, ADD, ADHD, seizure disorders, a long list of autoimmune diseases, a long list of neurological problems. You might even get cancer by injecting this foreign matter into your child. So what's the trade-off? A few days of being sick or a lifetime of illness and injury? They never, that would be truly informed consent, which parents are never given.
0: And with that, again, we're about done. The information that you're trying to provide along with the Vax app, that would help parents with some of that decision making, would it not?
1: Absolutely. I mean, you know, you can't decide for or against something unless you know something about it. And so once you understand something about it, you know, if parents, people learn differently. Some people learn by listening, some by reading, some by doing electronics. The Vax app puts that material in your hand. It's, you know, you can go to Vax app in the App Store. You can go to vaxapp.drtenpenny.com. It'll all get you to the same place.
0: Okay.
1: And it's just really important to understand. If you want to read, the best book I would advise is Turtles All the Way Down.
0: All right, Turtles All the Way Down, ladies and gentlemen, stay with us. We have one more segment to go. When we come back, we're going to go to more solutions, and I'm terming this spiritual discernment, stewardship, and biblical health freedom. And this is what we can really come down to. Who's the expert? Where do we go for the facts?
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0: GPS can be great, or it can literally deceive us and lead us astray. Just one wrong piece of information can quickly send us miles from our intended destination. The same can also happen in our spiritual lives. Hello, I'm Sam Rohr with another Stand in the Gap Minute. It can be frustrating when our directions guide us to a wrong location. The result? Well, we could end up being late for an important occasion or just waste valuable time. But we often miss the application of spiritual deception so prevalent around us. In Matthew 24:4, Jesus told his followers to see that no one leads you astray. You see, we can expect that our spiritual foe will seek to misguide us. To protect ourselves, we must rely on the perfect guidance of God's Word to keep us on the right track. His Word is a lamp to our feet and a light to our path. 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
0: All right, now as we go into our final segment here again, just before I get into it, again, my guest is Dr. Sherry Tenpenny. She has her website at drtenpenny.com, and you can find a lot of information, including more information about this Vax app that we were just talking about in the last segment. Now, with that in mind, Dr. Tenpenny and I would say, have pulled back the curtain, so to speak, on the legacy health establishment, those entities that have really been the setters of the health standards that have influenced all of us. And we've examined, in part, how fear narratives, for instance, around localized measles outbreaks, which is a current thing, are actually many times engineered to, force compliance. To analyze, we've done that. We talked about that. We've talked about the scope of Executive Order 14420 that was signed on August the 10th, called the Gold Standard, that revised and made some changes with the vaccine schedule. And then we've talked about some practical tools to help parents and any individual in the area of informed consent about vaccines, and that's the Vax app, right? So that's what we've dealt with. Now, in this closing segment, I want to move beyond policy analysis and clinical tools like the Vax app to anchor ourselves in the ultimate baseline. And what is that? Well, for us, we talk here about biblical worldview all the time. What is the baseline? Well, it's God's Word and biblical principles. Because the principles therein have provided parents and all individuals since the beginning of creation to the very time that the Scripture talks about the plan of redemption being fully completed. Throughout this whole history, God's Word has never changed, nor do biblical principles. As an example, and as a principle we've cited many times on this program, Scripture is explicit that our bodies are the temple of the Holy Spirit, and that God has assigned the sacred duty of raising and nurturing and protecting children directly to parents, not to state bureaucracies, corporate health monopolies, or pharmaceutical executives. And in addition, as true believers, we're called also not to walk in a spirit of fear or passive compliance, but in spiritual discernment, biblical clarity, and courageous stewardship. Those are principles that never change. Now, in this final segment, I want to look at how Christian parents and pastors and church leaders can stand firm in this area of biblical health freedom and resist the many, many coercive pressures on our culture. So, Dr. Tenpenny, when we evaluate modern public health policy, of which we've just taken just a glancing blow here today, but we do so through a biblical worldview, where do you see the fundamental clash between God-given parental authority over a child's body or a person's body and the state's push for centralized pharmaceutical-driven control, and why it's so important to get this foundational principle established? I mean, we've dealt with it once during COVID days. We're going to deal with it probably again, but if ultimately comes down to where people sit on this fundamental issue. So articulate that, please.
1: Well, you know, this has been a slow encroachment of our government onto parental care of their children over the last maybe 100 years. You know, that they, when they started pushing kids out of, you know, from the time that the country was founded, children learned how to read by learning to read the Bible. And they were taught at home by their parents, and they were taught principles and civil government and civil society and manners and all the things that the Bible says about raise a child up in the way that you would have them go so that they may continue to do that in their whole life. I mean, I murdered that and paraphrased it, but you know the idea. And then, you know, about in the 1920s, when Henry Ford got involved with the school system, it began to encroach on what we were teaching kids and that we were in bringing children into these public school systems. And it's just been gradually getting worse over time to where we are today, that if the country and the school system, particularly the entire education system in our country had their way, you would have a baby, you would raise them till they were five, and then you would send them off to these camps, these encroachment camps, where they could be raised the way the government wants them to be raised for the rest of their life. And I'm not exaggerating about that, Sam. I have a podcast. It's a Monday through Friday podcast called The Tenpenny Files, where I only interview authors and documentary filmmakers. I've been doing it now for almost a year, and I've had a lot of people on the show. We talk about a whole bunch of different things. We talk about politics and archaeology and astronomy and pets and food and fitness and travel and all sorts of things. And I've had a lot of people on that have written incredibly good books about the deterioration of the educational system in this country and how it's now become an indoctrination program and not so much about education. The dismal rate of education in our country, of how many kids graduate from high school that can't read or even do simple math. And so this has been a slow encroachment on parental rights, you know, on when parents have children and are trying to raise them correctly, raise them from a biblical worldview into now they're being indoctrinated into a socialist, a Marxist worldview through the school system. So it's been slow going, but it has been steady going for more than 100 years.
0: All right, only just a couple minutes left, but oftentimes, and I'll just get your opinion on this, just like when COVID came around, all of a sudden, out of nowhere comes a major fear promoted by government and all of the media, and people are told, all right, bad things are going to happen to you unless you follow our recommendation. So people are, for a moment, without a lot of knowledge, and they're being told by quote-unquote government experts what to do. That's going to come our way again. How would you articulate how parents and others ought to, when confronted by things like that, how to employ a proper biblical principle to that?
1: You know, Sam, the Bible says 144 times, because I've actually counted them and done an analysis on this, says 144 times, fear not. And if God bothers to repeat himself that many times, it's probably important. And I said at the very beginning of COVID, I knew the exact cure for COVID. I knew what to do about it. And everybody's like, what? I said, turn off your television. Stop listening to the propaganda and them hyping up the fear. You know, just wait. Sit back and wait. And when the next one comes around, I would advise both of those things again. Fear not. Fear not. Get your head in the Word and get your head out of the politics on the television set.
0: All right. And I think that's a great way to conclude it. And I think with that, I'm just going to pray and close the program. Heavenly Father, thank you, Lord, for giving us your Word. And that is the truth. That does not change. And as you have told us, not to fear, but turn to you in times of well, what would appear to be crisis or things that come our way. Lord, I pray that our people, those who are listening, would have their feet anchored and would trust not in what in someone else or in government, but in what you have said. Seek wisdom to apply your truth and your principles. And we pray this in Jesus' name. Amen. And with that, Dr. Tenpenny, thank you so much for being with me again today. And again, that website, drtenpenny.com, you can find a lot of information about what we've talked about today, plus a whole lot more, and that information. And check out that Vax app, that V-A-X Vax app. It could just be something that you'd find very valuable. Sherry, thank you again for being with me, and keep up the good work, and we look forward to having you back again soon.
1: Sam, God bless.

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0: Welcome to The Core here on American Family Radio. Glad to have you with us on this brand new edition of At The Core with Walker Wildman and Rick Green. 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Also, you can go over to AFR.net. We have a listen live and a watch live feature there at AFR.net, and the watch live video feature is actually pretty new, so you can go and watch the program live over at AFR.net. Well, let's turn our attention to the scripture. Acts chapter 21 is where we are reading this week. Acts chapter 21, we are continuing Paul's missionary journey. And Paul ran into, for lack of a better word, using some 2026 slang, Paul met a prophet. This is what the scripture says in Acts 21, verse 10. It says, and as we stayed many days, a certain prophet named Agabus came down from Judea. Verse 11, when he had come to us, he took Paul's belt, bound his own hands and feet, and said, thus says the Holy Spirit, so shall the Jews at Jerusalem bind the man who owns this belt, which is Paul, and deliver him into the hands of the Gentiles. Verse 12, now when we had heard these things, both we and those from that place pleaded with him, talking about Paul, not to go up to Jerusalem. Verse 13, then Paul answered them and said, what do you mean by weeping and breaking my heart? For I am ready not only to be bound, but also to die in Jerusalem for the name of the Lord Jesus. And after they had said these things, it says that the audience said, the will of the Lord be done. So what I wanted to point out is the courage that Paul had and the commitment that Paul had. You know, we could learn a lot from this. Paul was faced with martyrdom and ended up being martyred. Paul was faced with threats. He was faced with death. Paul might have been a well-known figure amongst the early church, but by the Gentiles and the unbelievers and even the Jews, Paul was a hated man, very hated. And Paul had calculated the cost, was warned of the cost, and went forward to Jerusalem anyway. Why? Because he knew he had a mission to spread the gospel of Jesus Christ with what would become the early church. And so may we get just an ounce of courage from this message of Paul, knowing the cost, calculating the cost, and carrying forth with God's mission for his life anyway. So that's what he did, and that's why we have a large portion of the New Testament, because Paul did what the Lord told him to and documented, obviously, the teachings of Jesus and, more importantly, a large portion, over 50% of the New Testament, the Apostle Paul did. So that's Acts chapter 21, and I hope some encouragement for you today to have courage when you are living out your faith as Paul did. Well, let's turn our attention to some of the news of the day. There's always something to talk about, isn't there? Well, artificial intelligence is dominating headlines. It's responsible for a lot of the economic activity that we're seeing today and the stock market successes as well. The White House president speaks about AI almost daily, if not weekly. And so there's a lot there to talk about. You and I are still trying to figure out what exactly all this means for our lives, and time will tell. Some good, some bad, but that's the case with any emerging technology. One thing that's quite interesting, though, is that there's only a handful of companies that are really dominating in this space. You have your traditional technology companies in Google, in Meta and others that are leaning into AI. And then you have some newer technology companies that like Anthropic or OpenAI, and they're also dominating as well. But pretty much, as far as writing the models, you're looking at 5 to 7 companies here. This is just not a lot of companies that are actually writing the models. You have Grok as well. And many of these are built on the OpenAI model, the base model, if you will, so or the Genesis model. So there's just not a lot of competition out there in the AI world. Now, other companies are licensing from these major players and then turning into their own products. But ultimately, there's only a handful of major players in the AI game. And they are making money hand over fist. Their earnings are phenomenal. Their market cap for those that are publicly traded is just astronomical. And even the privately held AI companies that are not public yet, they've got investors chomping at the bit just to get in on the party. So AI is the topic of conversation. Every, you know, market analyst just wants to talk about AI. But the interesting dynamic here, there's two interesting dynamics at play here. The first one is a bit of skepticism of AI and what it actually means for the world. And there's some doomsayers out there, as there is with virtually any topic. There was an individual who worked with Anthropic and some of these other AI companies for actually a brief period, matter of weeks or months, who wrote an op-ed last week with the Wall Street Journal claiming that, you know, AI is an existential threat and, you know, we've got to slow down the development of AI. And that whole argument was picked apart pretty quickly when we realized that this guy had only worked with these AI companies for like 3 to 4 weeks. I mean, this was not a long-term player in the AI world. So there's a lot of the doom and the gloom and the apocalyptic messaging on AI and those that basically say we don't need to be doing this because of the dangers or the harm that could come from it. And then you've got the White House, which is just all in on AI. I mean, President Trump's like, whatever it costs, we got to be the leader in AI. Why? Because we can't let China and our adversaries beat us to this artificial intelligence, and more specifically, the artificial general intelligence, which they're working on as well. But I think it's probably a mix of both. I think there are some legitimate concerns with artificial intelligence. And I think there are some of our adversaries that don't want us to win this AI race because they know that the long-term implications of this are monumental from an economic standpoint and otherwise. But the angle I want to take today is, what exactly are these companies up to here? I mean, are they just racing to get the best model out there? Are they racing for market cap? What are they racing for? I'm going to play a clip here. This is the Anthropic CEO. And just bear with me here. He's kind of all over the place. And I can't help that, but I had to play this clip. This is the Anthropic CEO, Dario Amodei. And what he's addressing here is, what is the role of government in the production of AI, in the deployment of AI? What is the role of government, if any, in the build out and the deployment in mass of artificial intelligence? Listen to this.
1: As we zoom out here on this problem, it seems like the fate of humanity is at risk. How much personal responsibility do you feel about where we are going?
2: My view here is it has always been very strange that this technology is being built by a private company. People ask me that question all the time. Why isn't this being built by government? And the strangest thing about it is I agree with them. I'm uncomfortable. Government didn't build this technology. This company, this technology came from the private sector. And we, Anthropic, and I would hope other companies, have done everything we can to try to have legitimate oversight mechanisms. I think the government and the public needs to have a stake. And this is why we've supported regulation of the technology. Regulation constrains the private companies. Regulation allows the public and its elected representatives to have a say and limits what the private companies can do. Now, you might ask, why doesn't government just control the technology completely?
1: Would you be willing to give up the technology to the government?
2: To the right combination of governments. So the worry
1: You're
2: I have...
1: You're willing to hand over this company.
2: I want to be very clear about this. The worry
0: please,
2: I have, I am
0: clear.
2: Concerned that one single government could abuse this technology just as easily as a single company could. But I think a combination of democratically elected governments, I don't know about handing over, but some kind of oversight, some kind of joint governance, again, that would be the work of years, but I wonder if that's the direction we need to go in.
0: Folks, if you don't smell this, then you need to get your senses checked here. This is monopolistic talk, all right? This is monopolistic talk. And I think that's a word, isn't it, Bobby? Monopolistic? Not used very often, but it's a word. Here's why I say that. This is the major player, Anthropic. Now, they got booted out of the Pentagon because they were trying to tie their hands behind their backs at the Pentagon. But nonetheless, Anthropic is the major player in AI, them and OpenAI and maybe two or three others. But and Anthropic's still privately held, by the way. This is monopolistic behavior. Here's what's happening. Anthropic's already achieved AI. Now they're working on artificial general intelligence, and they're having AI models build out the future AI models, which is absolutely creepy. But nonetheless, Anthropic CEO, who is very inarticulate to be the CEO, he probably doesn't need to do interviews anymore. He wants to now create a regulatory body for two reasons. And I can just tell you this as a matter of fact. He wants to create a regulatory body for two reasons. To shield him from liability, from civil liability, probably criminal too, and to corner the market. This is all about cornering the market. I almost guarantee you 3 years ago, 2 years ago, Anthropic CEO would have not thought it a great idea to let the government have any say in the build out of the AI models. But now that they've achieved a massive market share, hundreds of billions of dollars at play, trillions ultimately when you combine the companies together, of course Anthropic thinks it's a great idea to have some governance regulatory body. Well, guess who's going to pick the regulatory body? Anthropic is. Let's see how that works. Anthropic has all the money. They can do all the special interest in the lobbying, and they can make sure that their guys and their buddies are on the regulatory oversight panel, whatever that looks like. And so this is a terrible idea. We don't need government to meddle. 100% the federal government. We can make a case for state intervention here. 100% I can say with certainty that we do not need the federal government doing anything with AI. They don't need to touch AI. They don't need to regulate AI. They don't need to oversee AI. They don't need to have anything to do with this. Do you want to know why? Because Washington messes stuff up. All Washington does is messes things up. The AI build out is a product of innovation, ingenuity, and the American economy. And it is turning 25-year-olds into million and billionaires because of these startups. AI is going to do phenomenal things. I know there's a lot of doom and gloom, a lot of fear-mongering out there about AI. AI is going to do phenomenal things. It is going to create mass sums of wealth. And here's my safeguard check. The American legal system and the American economy already has checks and balances through civil and criminal means to keep companies from going rogue.
3: 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An answer to prayer from Pakistan, Brother Labib is alive and safe. He's an audio technician who records Christian material in an underground or secret studio. Military intelligence raided his hideout at the end of August. FMI's Nehemiah says
4: security forces arrived at the recording studio, claimed they had a package to deliver. So Labib immediately became suspicious because there was no reason for a person to come to that address.
3: Authorities destroyed Labib's production equipment when they raided his studio. You can help replace it at missionnews.org. But most importantly, keep praying.
4: Labib is asking us to pray for his courage, wisdom, and continued safety. he deeply desires to resume the ministry God has entrusted to him.
3: And as economic pressures in South Africa rise, single mothers face increasing difficulty. CWO's Single Moms Raising Sons program ministers to women through Bible studies and conversation. The program also ministers to the women's sons through camps. Greg Yoder with Christian World Outreach tells us,
5: our goal is to share Christ with them and to let them tell their story. Moms get together, and the first time they get together, they allow them just to tell their stories. And these are women kind of grow close to each other just because they hear that they're not out there and they're the only one dealing with the issues of a single mom.
3: CWO also helps women to find jobs, resources, and hope. Please pray that the program will be effective for its leadership, as similar programs are developed in other countries. 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I'm Ruth Kramer.
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0: Welcome to The Core here on American Family Radio. Glad to have you with us on the program. Well, continuing our discussion of AI and this proposal out there from the Anthropic CEO about needing a regulatory body or multi governments to jump in here and regulate AI, there's a couple of things at play here. I think this is a move towards closing up the market. I think this is a move at locking in the market share that Anthropic has by once they have the technology developed, then we throw in a bunch of red tape and make it hard for anyone else to get the technology developed. And then we hide it behind the guise of safety and regulation and the betterment of society and blah, blah, blah, blah, blah. And it's like, where were you about regulations and oversight, I don't know, 24 months ago? 3 years ago? And the answer is you were nowhere to be found. Why? Because you were still building it out and you didn't want government meddling in your build out of this amazing technology. So I think that's what's at play there. And another thing, and then here briefly we'll play a clip of the vice president who I agree with. I was going to say he agrees with me, but that's a little arrogant. So I agree with Vance. I agree with the vice president on some very suspicious motives here. But all the doom talk about AI, the more I listen to podcasts, the more I listen to people who are actually in this space, the less fearful I am of AI. Not that I was really ever truly fearful, but you do read some headlines and you go, man, how's this going to turn out? I don't think AI is going to have near the negative effect that some people are predicting. Let's talk about the jobs market. There is no doubt that AI in some regard will replace humans. We saw that with the deployment decades ago, probably a half century ago, on the deployment of robotics. You have robots doing things on an assembly line. That's not a new phenomenon. It's been going on for a long time. I mean, humans are not doing near the heavy lifting that they used to in the manufacturing space because there's a lot of robotics going on. So you have humans overseeing the robotics. There's actually full-time positions that within these factories that this person's job, this human's job, is to oversee the robotics and make sure that they work properly. So we've kind of been here before to a degree. I think for the amount of jobs that are going to be, quote, taken by AI, I think you're going to have a large amount, maybe not all, of jobs created by AI. We're seeing this now. Well, guess who's building out the AI infrastructure, the physical infrastructure? Well, it is welders, electricians, construction workers, hardware engineers, mechanical, electrical engineers. I mean, there is just a ton of money to be made in the construction industry for anyone having to do anything with building out data centers. And this is not going to be a, people say, oh, this is going to be short-lived. You know, once all the data centers are built, then there's, these jobs are going to go away. No, that's not true. We will be building out data centers for the foreseeable future. And as soon as you think we're done building data centers, they're going to say, well, this one's outdated because it's 10 years old and we need to build a new one. So, or we need to refurbish this one because it's got 10-year-old cooling technology and there's new stuff now. So this is going to be a sector of the economy that's going to be around and going to be booming for the foreseeable future. This is not a five-year-and-done type build-out when it comes to artificial intelligence and data centers. But I'm not fully buying into the hype of it taking our jobs, et cetera, et cetera. Now, I think there are some serious harms that could come from AI if it is not controlled properly. I mean, we've seen that AI was able to hack different systems within the private sector more recently. And then within the last 3 to 4 months, there was actually a report that the Pentagon was doing some testing. And I'm not going to say the company because I don't know 100% for sure. But there was the Pentagon was doing some testing with AI plugged into their classified systems. And it actually, the AI actually found ways to get to information that it really wasn't supposed to have access to. And thankfully, it was in a test environment, and the Pentagon immediately severed contracts and removed it from the classified systems. But nonetheless, that's an example where it's like, whoa, that could go south pretty quickly. And so, of course, with any technology, with any deployment of a new innovation, there's some areas that it could go south. But that's not a new risk for the American economy. That's not a new risk for technology. Those types of risk have been around for a long time. But back on the regulatory side of things, back on the talk of needing government intervention in AI, this is the vice president just within the last 24 hours responding to this notion that all of a sudden we need government oversight of AI, and it's the AI companies that are begging for it. It's quite bizarre. This is clip two. Let's listen.
8: That's something that we're concerned by, but we want to make sure that we actually regulate smartly, and we're thoughtful about the risk here. So there are obviously risks to AI. There are some benefits to AI. I have to say, just personally, I feel a little bit weird about the fact that you have so many frontier AI tech companies kind of coming to the government and begging the government to regulate them. It feels a little bit to me like a bit of a Trojan horse. So I think we just have to be careful about this.
0: Well, there you have it. That's the vice president there. That's kind of that's his gut instinct reaction to these massive AI companies all of a sudden say, yeah, let's do regulations. Let's box out the little guy so he can't build an AI company as well. And I think the vice president's instincts there are spot on. I think the reservations here on the regulatory front are very, very wise to have those instincts and those reservations about introducing a regulatory regimen to a technology that is very infant, that is very young, and is still being built out. But the risk here, I don't doubt that the people building this out, for example, over the weekend, Elon Musk somewhat parroted the talking points of Sam Altman and the Anthropic CEO on the fact that he said that we need to slow down, basically, the build out of these frontier models of AI. I don't doubt that they're seeing some pretty scary things. I don't doubt that at all. If you're in the space, if you're in the know, if you're building out these AI systems every day and you're testing things and seeing what the risk tolerance is and what the capabilities are of these AI models, I don't doubt at all that they are seeing some pretty scary stuff. And there's been technologies that our economy and our government has created in the past, i.e. the nuclear weapon, that the people building it out looked at and said, man, this could do some real harm here. So that's not a new risk. That's not a new problem. We've run into this before. But I don't think we need more government regulation on this at this point. And with AI, with introducing anything regulatory at this point on artificial intelligence, you're shooting in the dark. I mean, you're closing your eyes on what you should regulate and how you should regulate it. Why? Because the technology is still in its infancy. This is such a new and young technology, you can't viably regulate this right now. Not without just squashing the whole build out. And there is way too much money at play here to squash the build out of AI at this juncture. And that's why I don't think there's going to be regulations. I don't think Congress is going to do anything on this. I don't think the Trump administration should do anything on this. As a matter of fact, I don't think states should do much on this at this point. And I mentioned going into the break that we already have checks and balances in place. And let me explain this. The American system of government and the American free enterprise system and our legal system, they naturally have built-in checks and balances. So we have criminal statute, criminal code at the state level and the federal level that protect people from being victims. And our statute, our criminal code addresses certain technological things as well. And all those would apply to AI. So this is another technology. And we've had technology in the internet around for a long time now. So in that regard, any criminal code, criminal statute that has anything to do with technological abuse or technology being used for criminal activity, AI would fall under that code for law enforcement. When it comes to the civil side of things and our civil courts, those tools are on the table with AI as well. For example, if artificial intelligence is used to harm someone, well, that someone has the right in civil court to sue for damages, to sue the AI company for damages. And so that's a natural check and balance. And I'll tell you what, that's one of the reasons that these AI companies, in my opinion, want the government to step in here, is because they want to be shielded from such liability. And this is how the Facebooks and the Googles of the world have been able to make money hand over fist and pretty much bear very little civil liability over the course of the last 20 to 30 years. Why? Is because they've had different protections and liability shields in place that have blocked individuals from pursuing damages from technology companies because of various sections of the federal code that prevent individuals from suing technology companies. But there's plenty of checks and balances in place. But like I said, that's the reason these companies are getting somewhat scared is because they're probably fearful of their technology being used for harm. And that's why they want federal government to step in and to provide somewhat of a buffer so that they don't have to be held financially or even criminally responsible if their technology is used to commit a crime or to harm someone, harm an individual, harm a business, et cetera, et cetera. But at this point, this technology is very much in its infancy, and we need to let the market dynamics play themselves out. We don't need to jump in here, regulate here, red tape here, anything like that to jump in, because that's going to in fact be used to prevent any competitors from rising up, and it's going to lock in the market share to where you only have a handful of companies that are actually in the AI space writing their own models. And that in and of itself would have detrimental effects to the free market and to consumer choice long, long down the road. One other clip I want to get to in topic, and I've talked frequently about this. It's about the lack of reproduction, the lack of marriage and childbearing in American society, how the childbearing rates are below 2%, have been there since the 70s. Very, very problematic. And I came across this clip of actor Seth Rogen, who many of you have probably seen in a movie. He was actually talking when discussing a recent movie he and his wife participated in and were actors in. He talked about this position of not having any children, and I thought it was quite telling about where our culture and our society is, especially in the Hollywood entertainment space. This is Seth Rogen. Let's listen.
9: I don't think I've ever seen a movie that like dives into that perspective, especially one where, you know, the specifics are what ours are, which is like, it's not that you can't afford a kid. It's not that you think you'd be a bad parent. It's not that you think you'd be irresponsible. It's not that you and your partner are on different pages. It's just about, do I want this for my life? And I thought that was a really interesting, like, perspective and literally the one I have. And so, I was excited for her to make it, but I understood, like, it takes a lot of guts to put yourself out there like that. Yeah. But I think it also adds to like the idea that like they live in a nice place and their life is nice. And LA is sort of like idyllic, and there's surf music, and there's like it's a full, lovely life that I think people who live in California feel very blessed to have often. And I think, to me, that is like informative in many ways of our choices in our own life. Mm-hmm. Is like, we live in a beautiful place, like we love it here. Like, do we want to have less access to doing the things we love in this beautiful place?
0: Well, there you have it. And we'll play, we'll play this second clip and maybe on another show, but we don't have time for it today. But this is Rogen's interview. The context here is a new film called Babies. That's a movie. It's more of a comedy drama. And it's about this couple that doesn't have children, but all of society, or much of society, keeps introducing the fact of, or the idea of, hey, maybe you guys should have children. And so, and they persistently resist it. And that's the role that Seth Rogen plays in the movie, but also in real life. And he's articulating this position of, I don't want kids, and here's all the reasons I don't want kids. And the sad part about it is it's all self-centered, ultimately. That's the saddest part of it all, is that the reasoning is self-centered. To give you an example, he said in that interview, quote, do I want this for my life, end quote, talking about children. And then he ended the interview by saying,
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11: Our word for today comes from Luke chapter 22. And the Lord said, Simon, Simon, indeed Satan has asked for you that he may sift you as wheat. But I've prayed for you that your faith should not fail. And when you return to me, strengthen your brethren. Jesus tells Peter Satan has asked for him, but Jesus was praying for him, that his faith would hold. Satan wants to trip us up, use us to bring reproach upon the name of Jesus, and tarnish God's kingdom. But if we belong to Jesus, he's interceding for us. Paul in Romans 8 writes that Jesus is at the right hand of God, making intercession for you and me. Peter went on to deny Jesus, but did his faith fail? His faith held. Even in his denial of Jesus, as he returned to the Lord, repented, and was restored. Faith, true faith, anchored in Christ, will hold.
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0: Welcome to The Core here on American Family Radio. Glad to have you back with us for this last segment. Well, to play one more clip on the topic of marriage and family, to put somewhat of a bow on this topic and to wrap it up, Seth Rogen, once again, we played the clip in the last segment, ending the segment with the actor talking about this film he recently starred in that's going to be out pretty soon. And how it is rather reflective of his own life, his real life, where being childless has been a choice. It's been intentional, not for health reasons or anything else other than the fact that the actor wants to do what he wants to do and he doesn't want to have to think about or serve anyone else. That pretty much lines up with the logic here. And this last clip was actually from 2023, but it sheds more insight into the actor Seth Rogen's thoughts. This is going to be clip 4.
12: Ellie, you don't have any kids.
9: I do not. That has helped me succeed as well. Definitely.
12: Really?
9: Oh, yeah. There's a whole huge thing I'm not doing, which is raising children.
12: People, obviously, someone would be listening, but yeah, but it would make you happier. You know, someone might say that. I'm trying to rebuttal.
9: I don't think it would. I've been around, obviously, a lot of children. I'm not ignorant to what it's like to. I've seen everyone I know has kids. I'm 40 again. You know, like it's not. I know. You know, I've some of my friends have had kids for decades. You know, some people want kids. Some people don't want kids. I think a lot of people have kids before they even think about it. From what I've seen, honestly, you just are told. You go through life. You get married. You have kids. It's what happens. And me and my wife were just, neither of us were like that, you know? And honestly, the older we get, the more happy and reaffirmed we are with our choice to not have kids. Like, it was something we kind of talked about more, and we were like, are we made the right choice? Are we sure? Now, if more than anything, the conversation is like, honestly, thank God we don't have children. We get to do whatever we want. We are in the prime of our lives. We are smarter than we've ever been. We understand ourselves more than we ever have. We have the capacity to achieve a level of work and a level of communication and care for one another and a lifestyle we can live with one another that we've never been able to live before. And we can just do that. And we don't have to raise a child, which the world does not need right now. we're very happy with our choice to not have kids. And I work with a lot of people with kids, and I see definitively that I have more time to both do the things I need to do and the things I enjoy doing than they do.
0: Wow. You want to, you know, have one clip that is indicative of where our culture is. From a marriage and family standpoint, that's pretty much it, folks. That's very sad. And you notice all of the we and I and me and I and what I want to do and what we want to do. Folks, that's not what the scripture teaches. It teaches selflessness and serving others, and it also teaches to be fruitful and multiply in marriage and family. That's how humanity exists. And despite what Rogen said, we actually do need more babies, statistically speaking, because there are too many people like Seth Rogen that are opting out of marriage and family, not because of their outside influences, but because they don't want to. And it's a very sad place to be. And we'll talk more about that, I'm sure, on future episodes. Let's jump to our next guest. Ken Davis is with us. He's a former Fortune 500 finance executive with multiple corporations, and he also was the deputy attorney general in the state of Virginia as well. And he's with us now to talk about one of his recent op-eds about the IRS and how much money they are sucking out of our paychecks. Ken Davis is with us. Welcome to the program.
13: Thanks. It's great to be here and have the opportunity to talk about taxes and the burden that the IRS puts on American families.
0: Mm. Yeah, I read your op-ed that was put out in June, and of course has been making its rounds on the web. And the headline, this was from the Daily Wire, is "How the IRS is Stealing Your Money and Charging You." And I thought, that's quite an interesting headline. So the more I began to read, the more I began to be educated on what you're talking about here, which is something, honestly, I've never thought about as far as viewing the federal income tax and how it is withdrawn from your perspective, but it's spot on. So fill our audience in on the approach you take to this issue.
13: Well, thank you. And in fact, this is a very appropriate time to talk about this subject because tomorrow, September the 15th, is the deadline for all taxpayers who make estimated quarterly income tax payments against next year's return to make the third quarter payment, September the 15th, for a 1040 that they will file next April in 2027. Now, if you're late making the payment tomorrow, the IRS will hit you and hit you hard with a stiff late payment penalty that carries with it an interest rate of 7%. But if you make the payment on time, for the taxes you have to file, the 1040 you have to file next April, you get nothing, not a penny from the government to cover the cost to you of losing the use of that money during all of these months. It's the same for every paycheck out of which income taxes are withheld weekly, monthly, and they're all deductions taken, money taken for a tax return that does not have to be filed for as much as a year in the future. And for taking that money, imagine if a bank took the money and didn't pay you any interest on it. So here's the concept. If the government is going to charge us interest for failing to pay our taxes on time, they should pay us interest for the money we pay in advance. Just to make it simple, it could be the same interest rate. There are always a lot of issues in how you exactly you calculate the amount of interest due to be paid or due to be collected. But fine, whatever it is on late payments, make the methodology the same on early payments.
0: Yeah, you put in your article, this was from an example from 2025, but you put, quote, throughout 2025, taxpayers had more than $2.6 trillion withheld from their paychecks for income tax returns that were due in April, obviously, of the next year, which is this year, 2026. This was a vast amount of money that the government took from taxpayers and drained from the private economy. It went on to say, in the absence of paycheck withholding, taxpayers could have made productive use of that cash throughout the year. They could have saved it to pay their 2025 taxes and earned billions of dollars collectively of interest in the meantime. And so I don't know why I've never viewed it this way, but you're exactly right. We're basically prepaying taxes that we don't currently owe and getting nothing in return when we could be parking that money in a very low risk account, earning 3%, 4%, 5% return and put that money at play. But instead, we're front running it to the government, and the government's not incentivizing or rewarding us for us prepaying them at all, right?
13: That's exactly right. Now, it wasn't always this way. The income tax was implemented first in 1913, following the enactment of the 16th Amendment. Now, it started at the beginning, 1913, 14, 15, and so the rates were very low, and the percentage of the working population covered was very small. It was just a tax on the richest people. And if that sounds familiar about how a new tax is sold, it's because it is. It's the sales pitch. Now, it went on like that for many years. And there were no advance payments. People just, by April the 15th, each year figured the amount of tax they owed, and they sent in one check. Okay. Now, during the Roosevelt administration, why do I think taxes are going up? During the Roosevelt administration, at the onset of World War II, they needed to raise taxes, increase the rates, and expand the base. And they wanted to do that while they minimized political blowback. And so they thought about it a while, and then finally, a friend of the president's, a fellow who had been the treasurer of Macy's department store, he had served on the New York Fed, a man with a wonderful historical, beautiful name, Beardsley Rummel, came forth with the idea for payroll tax withholding, because the government would get the money on a regular basis and they could raise taxes. And because people over time would quickly come to think of their net paycheck as their paycheck, the size of the tax hit on their paycheck would be hidden. I mean, think of just everybody listening to this program, just think about it for a minute. You get a paycheck, you open it up, you look at the number at the right of the stub, at the right or the bottom of the stub, and you say, that's my pay.
0: Yeah.
13: But in fact, out of that has come from all Americans, as you point out, in 2025, $2.6 trillion that the government collected early, put to its use, and paid not a penny of compensation for the use of the money. And so it's a simple, I think, fair proposal. And look, the Republicans, we hear a lot of talk about a close margin and the filibuster. This could be accomplished since it has to do with money, as a part of the budget reconciliation process.
0: Yep.
13: Whether it's before the election or there's some talk about another reconciliation bill during the lame duck session or whatever. But there's no filibuster, we need 60 vote excuse for them not to consider this and address powerfully address the affordability issue.
0: Yeah. Yeah, this is, we've got about 60 seconds left. This is a no-brainer. And to your point, it takes a simple majority of Republicans in both chambers to get this done. They can do what you're suggesting here, which is allow Americans to earn interest when they're prepaying the government for something they don't yet owe. Or they can also lower the federal income tax. Now, they can't eliminate the federal income tax without going through the constitutional provision route. But they can, through reconciliation, also lower it. And so instead of this sending checks for $5,000 or whatever this other garbage is they're trying to do, which is socialism, just lessen the burden of the federal income tax on the American family and allow them to keep more of their own hard-earned money. We've been speaking with Ken Davis. He's a former Fortune 500 executive, and he also served as the Deputy Attorney General of the state of Virginia. And this is an excellent op-ed. Hey, Mr. Davis, thanks so much for coming on the program. We'll make sure we link to your article in our show notes as well.
13: Well, thank you, and especially thank you for all the good work you do on your program.
0: Thank you so much. I appreciate you coming on. That's Mr. Ken Davis, and he wrote this op-ed, which we'll link to, How the IRS is Stealing Your Money. Very, very interesting topic, very enlightening, and a very good way to look at this when it comes to basically advance paying taxes that you don't yet owe until the next April. And you're giving, are giving federal income taxes to the federal government months and months in advance, and there's no incentive to do so, but it's being siphoned off of our paychecks. Oh, man. And then you look at, it's one thing if you're paying federal income taxes for a government that is being good stewards of the money, They are blowing money like nobody's business in Washington. And but if you and I don't pay our income tax, well, they're going to come knocking. It's a completely upside down way of looking at it. And that's why I think Congress and the Republicans are going to have to ease the tax burden of American families. It's just the only thing to do that will have a meaningful impact. We don't need stimulus checks. We don't need dividend payments. We need to lessen the tax burden of the American worker. We'll see you next time.
14: Do you know your unique design? Hi, I'm Chuck Bentley with My Money Life from Crown. An employer requested that a new employee take Crown's Career Direct assessment before starting work. Here's what that employee learned. It was a season of career transition for me. I wanted to gain clarity on how I work best, what motivates me, and the type of environment where I could flourish. After many years in finance, accounting, and auditing, I know that technical ability is important. I also realize that personality fit, communication style, and the right work environment contribute to long-term success and job satisfaction. The aha moment was seeing how accurately the feedback reflected parts of my personality and working style. It helped me understand why I value structure, responsibility, accuracy, and meaningful contribution in my work. It made me aware of how to use my strengths in this new position, as well as areas where I need to grow or manage myself better. I'm very grateful for the time, coaching, and insight provided during the feedback session. Since my discussion with the consultant, I've been reading the printed file that was given to me. I believe the information will help me enter my new role with better self-awareness and a clearer understanding of how I can contribute to the team. I encourage everyone considering Career Direct to approach it with an open mind. It's not only about choosing a career, but also about understanding yourself better, your strengths, motivations, personality, and the type of environment where you're most likely to thrive. And if you're looking for a job that fits your calling, the Career Direct assessment has helped thousands of professionals and recent graduates discover work that they love. 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That's crown.org/career.
15: If you listen to our recent thoughts about light and life and darkness, you come up with a pretty quick question. Is America in the dark today because we, the people of faith, have failed to do our job? Hi, this is Dave Zanotti. Let's think about this together today on the public square. What does the Bible say about this? Jesus is quite clear. He says that we are the light of the world. I sure wish that had been a typo. I wish we could say, no, in the Greek it really means that he and he alone is the light. In a way, the Greek does sort of say that in John chapter 1, where we're told that in him was life, and that light was the light of men. The light is in him. It begins with him. He's the source, but he chooses to impart that light of life into us. Yep, we get to share in this wonderful, exclusive, and impossible to contain life force. So if we hang with Jesus, we should look different. There's a glow that accompanies his true followers, and that glow changes the room wherever they go. In fact, the story of Jesus' followers throughout history is this: where they go in true faith, in true obedience, they bring light, they bring life, liberty, and love. Where the light shows up, the darkness disappears. The two elements simply cannot coexist. They are not equal. They are not the same. Darkness is the absence of light. So if America is getting darker, the logical question must be asked, where are the Christians? Where's the light? We'll talk more about this all week. You can listen to our long format conversations right along this line at thepublicsquare.com. This is Dave Zanotti. 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
18: One mark of a true church is they preach the gospel. They tell you the truth about truth. That's why I'm here. And my job until the day I die is to preach the gospel. And that same with you as believers. That

0: sin and a turning to God. What we're basically saying is, I'm embarrassed about the cross. No, I'm not going to go there. I've told you before, I knew of churches who would tell their worship team, don't sing about the blood. People get a little offended, new visitors. It's like, hello? Maybe they need to be convicted. Nothing but the blood of Jesus. What can wash away my sins? Nothing but, and that maybe that will convict them. Maybe that will change them. Maybe that will challenge them to repent and believe. When we honor God's word, he does something amazing. And that's why we built this church. One of the foundational pillars was the desperate need for absolute truth.
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5: 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From the studios of WORQ in Wisconsin, this is the Stand Up for the Truth podcast. 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
6: It's a fresh new podcast today. We are live. It is October 2nd, 2025. I'm Crash. And in Jesus' name, no more spiritual attacks, at least for an hour.
7: Yes.
6: Lord, cover this podcast. Boy, it was a fun getting things underway this morning. So,
7: yes. All right. Timing is everything. God's never late. You know, many times he's not really early either. But hey, praise the Lord. I'm so privileged to have Rob Yardley back with me today. I'm really looking forward to this conversation. So I'm going to read today's scripture. I'm going to pray, and then we're going to introduce Rob and get moving here. My scripture is Psalm 36, 5 to 10. Your mercy, O Lord, is in the heavens. Your faithfulness reaches to the clouds. Your righteousness is like the great mountains. Your judgments are a great deep. O Lord, you preserve man and beast. How precious is your loving kindness, O God. Therefore, the children of men put their trust under the shadow of your wings. They are abundantly satisfied with the fullness of your house, and you give them drink from the river of your pleasures. For with you is the fountain of life. In your light we see light. Oh, continue your loving kindness to those who know you and your righteousness to the upright in heart. Let's pray together this morning. Oh, Lord, your faithfulness has been a close companion and guide through our journey on this earth. If you are not the faithful one, Lord, we have no hope of finishing well or even dwelling forever with you. So we thank you for your loving kindness. It really is better than life itself. We praise you that you've hemmed us in on all sides. We lift up Rob to you for the gifts that you've given him, how you've directed his life to bring glory to you. And we ask for continued zeal for the truth, for encouragement, for good health day by day, for his family, Lord, for his loved ones, for good health for them too, Lord, and an ever-increasing dependence on you for all things. Lord, we ask that you'd bless him and protect him until you call him home. In Jesus' name, amen. Such a pleasure to welcome Rob Yardley to Stand Up. He has served as the head of the Berean Call Board of Directors and now sits on the board of directors of Through the Bible, which would be J. Vernon McGee, the Institute for Creation Research, founded by Henry Morris and other Christian ministries. Rob was born again in 1976 and began attending Calvary Chapel Costa Mesa shortly after the end of the Jesus movement. He began studying the Bible and was convinced of its inerrancy, sufficiency, and authority through studying it. And through the teachings of Chuck Smith, Dave Hunt, Dr. Henry Morris, J. Vernon McGee, and others, Rob served on the board of elders at CCCM from 1998 until the passing of Pastor Chuck in 2013. And this is my favorite part. Rob stalked Dave Hunt. His speaking engagements were noted in the Berean Call, eventually becoming friends with Dave and setting up attending over 100 of Dave's talks in Southern California and Arizona. He is now the executive director of the Berean Call as T.A. McMahon has stepped

0: down from that role, and I suspect retired is not the actual description here, knowing TA as I do. TheBereanCall.org. Rob, welcome back to Stand Up for the Truth. How are
1: you? Thank you, Mary. Boy, it's an honor to be here. And to clarify what you said about Tom, last Saturday we were in his office cleaning it out.
0: Aww.
1: Tom and I were there together, and he was. We were mostly going through the heretical books, determining which ones we needed to keep for research and which ones we needed to place
0: bonfire.
1: In garbage bags or on fire.
0: On the bonfire, Oh, funny. Oh, God bless TA. What an incredible legacy he has. The fact that you're at the helm is just a wonderful, wonderful thing. Praise the Lord. What is on your plate these days? I mean, can I even ask that? Because if I go to the website, there's so many great things. TBC Today, Get Biblical Understanding, Apostasy Update, all kinds of great stuff. So what's on your plate this year besides all of that?
1: Well, mostly, as you say, continuing the legacy. As you know, the ministry was started to support the teaching of Dave Hunt back in 1992. And Tom, of course, also spent a lot of time with Dave. And we just found issue after issue in the church where there was teaching that did not square with the Word of God, whether it was psychology, which said, no, you need your mental health to be addressed. It's not just a spiritual problem. Or whether it was the faith movement saying you can name and claim whatever you want. And going forward, the issues go on and on. So we just continue looking for that which is not squared with the Word of God to warn and exhort the saints to earnestly contend for the faith.
0: The Berean Call, boy, Rob, that ministry had more to do with forming my outlook on and my passion for apologetics than any other. I can't imagine my walk with the Lord without their incredible research and that newsletter. There was no internet at that time. There were some good books out there before books actually went south in so many ways. But this newsletter was something that I looked forward to, and I just devoured it from end to end. And if you give me a minute or two here, I want to list some of the topics and the subtopics that TBC covered from the beginning to illustrate what it takes, because I think this is a good learning moment here in 2025, what it takes to actually grasp apologetics here. And if a person is going to try and understand all the tentacles of apostasy today and just jump in at this point, it's going to be a very lengthy process, almost impossible, really. But over the last 30 years, I want to list these, Rob, so people understand all the things that had to have been studied to even understand anything today. And so let me just read this list. The Bible, of course, the whole counsel, sound doctrine, the various versions. Their KJV-only articles by Dave are so good. Atheism, Antichrist, Calvinism, Catholicism, the return of Jesus, creation and evolution, end times, Hebrew roots, Islam, Israel, Mormonism, mysticism, NAR, the Kansas City Prophets, early NAR, occultism, psychology, spiritual warfare, seeker-friendly church model, self-esteem, the chosen, the shack, the charismatic movement, I would include John Wimber and the Vineyard movement in that, the Alpha Course, prosperity gospel, did I say that one, the social gospel, and much, much more. Wow, Rob, if people want to even begin to understand the beginnings of a lot of this apostasy, is it possible to get a hold of these past newsletters? And I want to tell you why, because they are foundational. They discuss these movements at the beginning so that you understand how it started and you get some perspective. Can people get a hold of the past newsletters since the 80s?
1: Yes, since actually, and just a little more backstory on the Berean Call, it actually started earlier in the early 1980s. Jay and Ann Trimble had Dave Hunt writing a newsletter. And then Jay and Ann kind of got doctrinally upset and had some issues, and Dave had some issues. So Dave parted, and then Tom started the Berean Call in 1992. So the newsletters go back to several years before the starting of the Berean Call.
0: Okay.
1: But yes, they're all available online for free. And the subject index is very helpful, the table of contents, which tells you the name of all the different newsletters. They're all still available. They're all free online. I personally have the printed versions, and I use them like a devotional. As you say, Mary, they were so many of our lifeline over the years as we listened to the teaching of Dave Hunt, and he was so succinct and so biblical in analyzing all these issues. He didn't have hobby horses. He didn't have agendas. He just went with what the Word of God says.
0: Yeah.
1: And as we learn about aberrant teachings that were out there, and it's as you say, it's encyclopedic. I use it like a devotional. I just go through the old newsletters and read them. And they're timeless, as you say, because they're focused on the Word of God. They're not focused on local issues particularly, but going back to, they state what the problem is and then what the Word of God says about it.
0: Mm-hmm. And the Q&A is especially enlightening because Dave was very confident in his responses to the questions that came in. And I remember noting that as a young believer. I had read Seduction of Christianity, so he already had my attention. But then I see these Q&As. I didn't have enough meat on my bones to really, I would not have been able to answer the way that he did. And people took exception even with his answers because he stood on God's word and he said, this is what God's word says. So, Rob, I got an education from the Q&A. I don't know about other people, but I certainly did.
1: Absolutely. And he was just as good live. In fact, I've always said he's really the only man I've heard who was good live with Q&A. So many people get caught flat-footed or try to fill with stuff they don't know. Yeah. Dave would be asked questions like a Mormon confronted him in a Q&A once and said, you know, Mr. Hunt, will you please pray about whether the Book of Mormon is true? Will you pray and see if you get a burning in your bosom as you read it? And Dave said, no, and I won't pray about cheating on my wife either. Mm. There are certain things you know enough about you don't need to pray about. I've read the Book of Mormon. There's nothing to pray about. Wow. There are certain things that are biblically clear. And then other times he was asked about the woman in the ephah basket with the talent of lead on the plain of Shinar in the Book of Zechariah. And Dave said, I have no idea what that means. Mm. He said, and let me give you a hint. Neither do the commentators. I've read them all. He said, now it's God's word. It's there for a reason, but I don't know. And if anybody has an insight, please write me and fill me in. Yeah. But he was humble.
0: Yeah, absolutely. And we saw him live only once. He was at some conferences here in Appleton, but I saw him live probably in 99 or 2000, something like that, near the Milwaukee area. And that video is still on YouTube. And there's some of us in the audience who look much younger than we do now. You can see some of us there. That was such a great thing for me because it was my only opportunity to see him at that time. And we were just blown away. And you sent me an email about some of the things that he did. He wrote Christian biographies. I was not aware of that, Rob. Who did he write about?
1: Outstanding.
0: Wow.
1: They're very, very outstanding. He wrote the biography of Ravi Maharaj. It's called Death of a Guru.
0: Oh, yes, I remember that.
1: Yeah, you've heard of that one. They've since taken his name off the cover just because he said, hey, if I'm hurting sales, you know, some people will not carry it because Dave Hunt's name is on there. So, but that was 100% written by Dave. He wrote one about Paul Gupta, who was an Indian who started a Bible college, a biblical Bible college, an accurately biblically accurate one in India. He wrote one about Hans Christian, who was a Danish pastor, and he went behind the Soviet Union, behind the Iron Curtain, and he snuck Bibles in. And one of the compelling quotes from that book that's on the dust jacket says, there was a prayer meeting, and he went to the prayer meeting with the saints in Russia. They were so thrilled to have this famous Danish pastor that they got on their knees and they prayed for 2.5 hours straight on hard wooden floors. Wow. And he said, after 20 minutes, all I could think about was, when are we going to end this thing? My knees are killing me.
0: Yeah. Wow.
1: And he thought, after 2.5 hours, he thought, if this is Christianity, what's this game we're playing in the West? Mm. So a very challenging book about Christianity. Wow. He wrote one about Judge Reed, the head of the U.S. Board of Parole, who sat on the Board of Parole, was head of it, as he oversaw the potential paroles of Charles Manson, the Birdman of Alcatraz, Jimmy Hoffa, has some outstanding stories, all getting back to his testimony for Jesus Christ. So he wrote some really outstanding biographies.
0: Wow, he did indeed. And he wrote books about Catholicism, Israel and Islam, Calvinism, that very thick volume. That is, to me, definitive. Some Mormonism, he would be on with John Ankerberg. I never missed when Dave was on with John Ankerberg and some of the debates he did. What an eye-opening thing that was for me to watch those.
1: Absolutely, and I'm very thankful to John for having him on because Dave has been controversial from the beginning, or was, because we discuss issues that are going to offend somebody.
0: Yep.
1: And the question is, are we right or wrong? We may be wrong. Search the scriptures and see if we're wrong. We're not claiming we're the Bible answer, man. Mm-hmm. We're saying this is what we think the scripture clearly teaches, and if you can prove us wrong, don't. And John was good enough to invite Dave to have, and anybody, he invited every major psychologist in the church to debate Dave Hunt on the subject of psychology. Obviously, Jim Dobson, Larry Crabb, Minerth and Meyer, all of them, and not one of them would accept the invitation. Mm-hmm. So that highlights the confidence they had in what they believed. Because John said, look, I'll moderate it. I'll make sure there's equal time for all parties. Nobody would come on with Dave.
0: Wow. Well, I want to reiterate that if anyone wants to get a little bit of a degree in apologetics on the movements in today's church, there is no better resource than these newsletters. So I encourage people to go on thebreeandcall.org and look at the back issues and just read them. And it will help tremendously. So many wonderful articles. Rob, Tim and I had a discussion yesterday. You know, the church is so deep into error and has been for some time now on so many aspects. And so with men like T.A. and Dave and yourself and other great apologists out there, they reason so well from the scriptures. They're so seasoned in apologetics. But it seems, well, no, it's true that some false teachers have decided they're not going to examine their doctrine or their own or themselves in light of scripture. An example would be prosperity teachers who have been around for decades. Rob, people have laid out their concerns clearly and precisely over many, many years, and we still have the Kenneth Copelands out there doing their thing. Audiences are still coming to see them. And Tim and I thought to ourselves, what is up with that? It's so interesting to see them continue on in light of the fact that a thinking person should never think that prosperity gospel is the gospel. Oh, do you have any thoughts on that? Have you ever marveled at some of these guys that keep going and keep making money and spending money, and there's just nothing changes?
1: And shamelessly flying their private jets. Yeah, it's covetousness, Mary, on both sides. Okay. It's covetousness on the part of the teachers, and it's covetousness on the part of the people who want to believe it. I want to believe God wants me to be rich. I want to believe all that. And of course, there's documentary proof. Most of them have become very old and shriveled and died. And I live in Southern California, where many of them visit doctors. They don't want to admit it, of course, because they preach that God wants you healthy also. But Oral Roberts used to be in the area, and Benny Hinn is in the area quite frequently. Kenneth Copeland's a mystery to me because he really does look very similar to how he looked in the 70s. Frankly, I think he looks somewhat reptilian, but I just have a hard time fathoming how he can look so similar to what he did. But they all get old and die, and that alone should falsify their doctrine, prove that it's not true.
0: Absolutely, and I think sometimes there's such a general naivety in the church that if this person says they're a pastor and they have crowds, and they seem also very confident about what they believe, I think the church sometimes really struggles with believing that there are wolves in the church, and they simply refuse. They're gullible, in other words. And I've had other people say on the program, Christians can be extremely gullible, and yet they will be responsible as well. Even though Peter talks about their covetousness and their destructive heresies, the end will be destruction. Peter spells it out right there. Do you think there's some naivety in the church about saying, well, he says he's a minister, therefore he is?
1: Yes, I think there certainly is to a degree. And I think they just don't want to view a man of the cloth, whether he's a heretic or not. But as Dave Hunt pointed out, for example, of Robert Schuller, of course, died in personal bankruptcy, and his church went into bankruptcy, a man who claimed God will make you rich and whatever you can get whatever you want, write your own ticket with God. And yet, what Dave would point out were the more critical things about Robert Schuller, that he said the most damaging negative thing you can tell someone is that they're a sinner in need of a Savior. It's very bad for their self-esteem. Mm-hmm. And going, now how can any Christian hear that and think that's the gospel, that's the most damaging thing? That is the gospel. Mm-hmm. It's jaw-dropping what they can teach and what people will swallow.
0: Yeah, it really is. And so the responsibility is also on the believer's part to make sure that they are being Bereans. Again, you know, perfect name for the ministry, Berean Call. We are called to be Bereans, every one of us. And we're called to contend for the faith, every one of us. And that's really important. So evil men and seducers will wax worse and worse. That's not really good news, Rob, but it is the truth.
1: It is the truth. And we have the good news, so we're okay.
0: Yeah, we're okay. This is Mary Danielson. You're listening to Stand Up for the Truth, October the 2nd, talking to Rob Yardley, heading up the Berean Call these days, and we're glad he is. You have an article on there, the Museum of What? And it's about the Museum of the Bible. And I have had questions over the years, Rob. There's a lot of confusion about what this place is. It's had its share of controversies, including using unscrupulous antiquities dealers to import artifacts that should not have left their countries of origin. And that's a whole other story there. It was founded by the Hobby Lobby family. It is located just blocks from the Capitol and the Smithsonian. Rob, I want to pick your brain about this because museum officials insist the institution is non-sectarian and inclusive. And then some say it has an evangelical agenda. Boy, it depends on who you listen to. Rob, talk to us about this museum of the Bible, or maybe it's a monument to ecumenism and compromise. Tell us, which is it?
1: Amen. Well, and again, it comes off more as a museum about a bizarre little Middle Eastern book that was written 2,000 years ago. I mean, they consistently, through the museum, point out the teachings of the Bible are virtually identical to those of other Levantine nations or the Egyptians, implying that their doctrines were taken from Egypt, everything they said. They reference on the flood story, they reference the Epic of Gilgamesh having being an antecedent version of that. I mean, they basically try to falsify the Bible. They basically try to point out everything in the Bible was taken from other literature of the times, and it only reflects its own time, which of course is not what it does. When a man 2,000 years ago says all men will come unto me, I mean, how can that possibly be? Jesus, the claims of the Bible are outrageous, and they should have been dealt with as such, and that they're true. They're outrageous for any man to make. If I made those claims or you made those claims, it would be outrageous. But Jesus Christ is who he said he was. He's God in human flesh. That's completely, the gospel is out of the Bible, as you saw in the beginning of the article. They reassured the Jews there would be no gospel preached. There'd be no evangelism. This is simply an architectural or archaeological museum. We're just going to dig stuff up and talk about what we found. It's really a tragedy. There's no gospel. There's nothing about Israel's right to the land. They leave out everything that's critical in the Bible. And it's unfathomable how they could spend all this money building this. But part of it's the big tent mentality. If you want to get everybody involved, you want everybody to come, you can't offend anybody. You can't offend Jews. You can't offend Catholics. You can't offend Muslims. There's nothing in the museum that would offend any of them. They just want to have a big tent. I can't fathom.
0: Yeah, I can't either. At the opening in 2017, there was a Roman Catholic cardinal invited to read a letter sent by Pope Francis that began, His Holiness Pope Francis sends cordial greetings and prayerful best wishes to all gathered for the inauguration of the Museum of the Bible. And that's just one example of, you know, should have been a major clue as to what this was going to be about. And I think Christians love, you know, the Ark and the museum over there in Kentucky. That's a fantastic thing. But if there's another Museum of the Bible, let's go. But we simply cannot recommend that they visit this. And some people have been surprised. They visited it thinking it's going to be one thing, something completely different. And Rob, what's to keep from Mormons from saying, well, where's my book? And or Muslims saying, where's our book? Why isn't that in here? And I guess I'm surprised. Why not? Right? Why not?
1: Yeah, you're right. But they do include many manuscripts. And there's Greek Orthodox icons in there.
0: Okay.
1: There are things that, well, you're, I mean, similar, like pagan devices that people would be worshiping. They go back to all of the wrong manuscript evidence. They go to the fact that they go back to Eugene Nida and Westcott and Hort and Sinaiticus and Vaticanus are highlighted, the manuscripts that are the inferior ones. And, of course, there's virtually nothing they get right at the museum. It's very disappointing. And to think that all this money went to that, and there's nothing. The main point of the Bible is that we can be saved, that we're lost. Yeah. I mean, that's the whole thing that makes the Bible great, not because it's leather and it's printed on nice paper.
0: Right.
1: It's because it has a message from God written to mankind that there is a Savior. There's a solution to our sin. We all know we're sinners. And we can be born again, and that's completely missing from the museum.
0: That's too bad. I mean, you said in the basement. The basement might be a good place to start. At least you might have been thinking that. And it says, the basement during your 2023 visit featured an exhibit entitled Scripture and Science. Each visitor entered the display area funded by John Marks Templeton Foundation. Well, there you have it, right? And then what about creation or evolution? How is that presented there? I'm almost afraid to ask.
1: They were glorifying the Big Bang Theory, which was written by a Roman Catholic priest. And this Roman Catholic priest who founded the Big Bang Theory, they cite as a hero, a Christian hero, for bringing a biblical point of view, and said that people don't like the Big Bang Theory because it speaks of a beginning, ergo it's biblical, which is not all that the Bible says. The Bible gives us the order of creation, the timing of creation, that it was in one literal week. and roughly 6,000 years ago. All that's omitted. That's not even brought up, not even as a contrary theory. And so they're just celebrating the Big Bang, basically.
0: Wow. Well, you might as well just turn the corner and go to the Smithsonian, right, and just get an anthropological view of everything.
1: It is exactly like the Smithsonian would present the Bible. That's what they did.
0: Wow.
1: And the curator of the exhibits is not a Christian at the museum. Well, he's not even born again.
0: There you go. And you think of the Hobby Lobby president and family, I think people would consider them evangelicals, and so this is fascinating to me because most people say Hobby Lobbies are just one big Christian bookstore. And yet, I would have expected something different from him.
1: Well, if you knew the history of them a little more, for example, there was a movie produced several years ago on the 50th anniversary of the death of Jim Elliot, Nate Saint, Ed McCulley, Roger Yedarian, and Pete Fleming, the five men who were killed in Ecuador, martyred. And it was starring, or supposedly starring, an actor pretending to be Steve Saint in the movie, and that was produced by the Hobby Lobby crowd.
0: Okay.
1: But there was no gospel in that movie, none whatsoever. They were Peace Corps workers, as far as you could tell. The actor who played Nate Saint was extremely talented, but an outgoing homosexual, a very promoting the gay lifestyle. Mm-hmm. The Green family claimed they did not know that. They did know that. The facts came out, the documents of them hiring the man. They knew what they were doing. It was a beautifully produced movie. The cinematography was outstanding from a Christian movie standpoint, or a so-called Christian movie, but there was no gospel. They showed them dancing to Benny Goodman tunes before they went out into the jungle, and I've talked to some of the people who were there, Frank Drown, the man who identified the bodies. He said they never would have done that. He said they just made it look like they were Peace Corps workers. He was very disappointed in the movie, as was I. It was, as was Chuck Smith. Mm-hmm. It did not present the gospel when this wonderful opportunity. In fact, I brought with me the Life magazine that presented at the time, and it said, "Go ye and preach the gospel, five do and die," in bold headlines across two pages.
0: Oh.
1: Life magazine said they went to preach the gospel, but for some reason the Green family couldn't bother to mention that in the movie.
0: I do remember that. Now that you bring that up, I remember the kerfuffle about that before. And I think Christians need to understand this entire world of evangelicalism, evangelical leaders. I don't know what that is. I know what pastor teacher is, but I don't know what an evangelical leader is. They never speak for me. But the evangelical industrial complex, which we call it, it's a Christian culture out there. But Christians need to tread really lightly on that, as opposed to just being involved in your local church, having a pastor who teaches through the scriptures. There's so much potential compromise and deception in that whole arena, Rob. It's really changed, hasn't it? Because I remember the Christian bookstore in my town had Dave Hunt books early on, and then that ship sailed, and then we had a heap of teachers, and no one has turned back from that, Rob.
1: Absolutely. And as you say, in the early days, the Christian bookstores all had a prayer room where they could pray to receive Jesus Christ. I mean, they were ministries.
0: Right.
1: And they became businesses. Although now the Christian bookstore is virtually gone. I don't know if you have any left in Appleton, but we have one left in my area, and I'm in Southern California where there's a massive population. Well, I think you touched on another point. You talked about Christian leaders. There's a huge emphasis on leadership. Everybody wants to be a leader. Yeah. And the Bible doesn't say that. The Bible teaches we're to be servants. If you want to be great, be a servant of all. And that is what God says. And yet everybody is training to be a leader. We're all leaders. We want to be leaders. We want to be bond slaves of Jesus Christ. We're not called to be leaders per se. Obviously, we want to follow the Lord, and you can imitate me as I imitate Christ, but don't imitate me as I don't imitate Christ, only as I imitate Christ, which is what, of course, Paul could say multiple times, and we should all be able to say that. But it's not that we're being leaders. We are serving Jesus Christ, and they're to be servants of Jesus Christ as well.
0: Right. And the scripture is clear. Not many should be teachers, and don't raise up a novice too early. I was watching Fox News this morning, and a young man who obviously loves Jesus was talking about Take Your Bible to School Day. And the host was reading the verse of this particular event, and it was, "Be doers of the word, not hearers." Not just hearers, not hearers only. No, and I rewound it. So was my age. I rewound it. They said, "Be doers of the word, not hearers."
1: Wow.
0: Full stop. And the young man did not say anything. And that grieved me. It's like, okay, I'm trying to be happy here that something positive is going forth. And I'm grieved to the core that the verse that was spoken on Fox News this morning with millions of viewers, that was not corrected. And I thought, this is an example of a young person with a lot of zeal who wants to see revival and things come to pass, but probably should not have been in that position, Rob.
1: And as you say, Mary, we don't want to be begrudging that, but like...
0: Right.
1: Everybody's raving about Charlie Kirk and his stance on college campuses. And I said, well, you should have seen Dave Hunt. He had an older, wiser man who was strictly biblical, who was so gifted at dealing with it. But when you're strictly biblical, you're not going to get invited back as often. You're going to offend even other Christian groups. If the head of the Christian group on campus was a Calvinist, he wouldn't have invited Dave back.
0: Right.
1: Maybe if he touched on that subject, or if they're being cozying up to the Roman Catholic Church, as so many do. We love Catholics, but we want them to be born again. They are not born again if they're true Catholics.
0: Yeah.
1: And the gospel offends. It doesn't build a big tent.
0: It does offend. I was giving my testimony at a different podcast the other day, and part of the testimony was someone said to me, because I was Catholic, and really, really, really Catholic, and a bit of a Pharisee, and she said, "You're not saved." She said, in 2 inches from my face, "Rob, you are not saved." If she hadn't said that, who knows? So God bless her for that. Standing for the Truth for October the 2nd, having a conversation with good friend Rob Yardley, head of the Berean Call. And we're going to be back in 2 minutes with more with Rob Yardley. Stay with us.
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0: Welcome back to Stand Up for the Truth. My name is Mary Danielson, and it is October the 2nd, and I'm speaking with good friend Rob Yardley, head of the Berean Call, theBereanCall.org. Don't forget the. And we're talking about, I get requests about good ministries. Their ministries are everywhere, many, many, many of them, but those that hold to the inspiration of Scripture and lift high the name of Jesus and hold Scripture in its proper position are rare out there, and they're becoming more rare. Berean Call would be the first one on my list. Also, Through the Bible, J. Vernon McGee's ministry. What a legacy that is. For listeners who may not know, he lived from 1904 to 1988, best known for his radio program, and I loved his style of delivery. And just a little bit about him. Born in Texas, his father died at 13. They moved to Tennessee, where he received the Lord. Just teaching through the Scriptures. He's been gone for some time, but it's more needed than ever before. And before I ask Rob more about that, because he's on the board there, one of my favorite quotes all time is from J. Vernon McGee. He says, "This is God's universe, and he does things his way. You may have a better way, but you don't have a universe." And I'm going to add to my husband's take on that, and use your own dirt. So... Anyway, TTB.org is Through the Bible. Rob, tell us about that great ministry. People are still listening and being ministered to, and I think they always will.
1: It is remarkable. Well, God worked it together for good when he got in a battle with his board at the Church of the Open Door. They were not happy with him. They thought he was spending too much time on radio. That was the largest church in Los Angeles at the time.
0: Really?
1: And he finally resigned. He started Through the Bible in 1967, left the church in the early 70s. And he said to the board, "Look, all you do is talk about money. We should be talking about ministry here. That's the most important thing." Yeah, the money has to be dealt with.
0: Mm-hmm.
1: But he started Through the Bible, and that's the unique. It'll never happen again. He did studio recordings from Genesis to Revelation, 1,300 studies.
0: Wow.
1: I mean, that's an incredible number of studies. Nowadays, everybody would not do it in a studio. They do it before an audience or something like that. But he was able to systematically go through the Bible from Genesis to Revelation in the 1,300 studies. By the way, we have those 1,300 studies in 130 languages, which if you do the math, that's 169,000 discrete Bible studies that have to be put in a digital database to be pulled for our listeners around the world. We also are adding far more languages. We're actually in almost 300 languages now, in at least part of the Bible, with Dr. McGee's teaching. We're on television. It turns out in the Islamic world, they prefer to consume their content video, not audio. So there was a group of Plymouth Brethren, brethren from Alexandria, Egypt. They built a studio. They recorded all 1,300. They did the first season. They weren't happy. They asked if they could redo it, but now they broadcast it for free all around the world. They broke Dr. McGee's script up into four parts and put it in Arabic. And we have that same broadcast in Urdu, which is spoken in Pakistan, in Turkish, in a number of different Middle Eastern languages to share the gospel all around the world. It's just remarkable what God is doing through a man who died in 1988 and gave his board at that time the orders, just keep playing the tapes till the money runs out, but make sure we pay all our bills before we shut down.
0: Wow. I'm, how do they say, gobsmacked about that, Rob, because what a legacy. When I said that, I didn't realize the scope of this kind of thing over the years. What a tremendous blessing. How long have you been on the board with Through the Bible?
1: Well, I started on the board in 2010. I contacted the board in 2008 because I was with Chuck Smith and The Word for Today, and we were very bad at radio, and Dr. McGee was very good at radio. And he didn't compromise. He didn't beg for money. All the things that I admired. He was a Bible teacher, and, you know, you don't agree with anybody on everything, but he was rock solid. I'd enjoyed him from the time I got saved. Listened on KGER and KFRN in Southern California. But those are radio. Well, KGER is Spanish language now. It doesn't matter. Since you're a radio person, I thought I'd throw out the call signals of the stations.
0: Awesome.
1: But I heard him from there, and I contacted Leo Carlin, who was chairman of the board, has been on the board since 1967, still our chairman emeritus, 94 years young. Sharp as a tack. We all turned to Leo for every major decision. And then Bob Kern, who was his sidekick, who was a Jewish man, got saved because he was using the Lord's name in vain. A brother was so offended, he handed him Dr. McGee's book on the Pentateuch and said, "This is all about Jesus Christ." Bob said, "There's no way. I've read the Pentateuch. Jesus isn't even mentioned." So he put it on his kitchen table. His Jewish wife read it. She got saved. And then he goes, "What?" And then he read it and he got saved. And he's been associated with the ministry ever since. But it's a wonderful work. Leo never took a dime from the ministry. Started in 1967, ran it day to day. Just completely unselfish. Our host, Steve Schwetz, has been the announcer since 1989. Does not take a dime from the ministry. Does all his services gratis. They don't say that's what everybody should do. They're just able to, and by God's grace, nobody's getting rich off of this ministry. Mm-hmm. The money's going out to get the word of God to the whole world.
0: Mm-hmm. Wow. And I love to point our listeners to resources that'll build up their faith, their knowledge of God's word, their families. I mean, what a wonderful ministry that is. TTB.org. And commentaries. He has little paperback commentaries. I have quite a few of them myself, my Bible studies. Yeah, go ahead.
1: And the whole set, you can get the whole five-volume set through christianbook.org, I think is whatever that webpage is where you buy books. They're relatively cheap. Okay. And it's all those paperbacks compiled into five volumes plus an index.
0: I see.
1: And you can get them that way if you'd like.
0: Wow.
1: And again, we don't make any money off that product. We gave the rights to Thomas Nelson at the time, and now I think it's HarperCollins who owns them. But whoever owns the rights, they do the publication of that. And we have lots of free resources at ttb.org, as well as an app.
0: Great.
1: We have a fresh program pushed out 7 days a week. Monday through Friday is the Genesis to Revelation study. Saturday is the Q&A, and Sunday is an old sermon from the 1950s. And you'll get sound bites like, "I don't care what Khrushchev is doing," and he'll talk about it. "I care what Jesus is doing." It's a little more preachy on those Sunday sermons.
0: Yeah, right. Well, that's fantastic, and we're just blessed to be able to encourage people to get those resources that are out there. I want to switch gears here. A gentleman named Walt Brown, now this creation scientist, just went to be with the Lord. He went to his reward recently. Rob, I've heard you talk about him and his impact on creation science, but I bet a lot of my listeners are unfamiliar with him. Tell us about Walt Brown. And when I read comments by people who really enjoy what he has written, they really enjoy what he has written. So talk to me about him.
1: Yes, he was an outstanding man. He was a U.S. Army colonel in charge of ordnance in the Northeast United States. And he asked his commanding officer if he could earn his PhD in mechanical engineering at MIT. And his commanding officer said, well, you only have 3 years left on your commission. He said, I'll get it done. And I won't compromise my duties. And the commanding officer said, well, if you don't, you have to pay for it yourself. He said, it'll be no problem. So he got his PhD at MIT in mechanical engineering while being in charge of ordnance for the United States Army during that time period. He finished it in less than 3 years. And he just was a brilliant man who began looking at the earth and saying, okay, the flood was massive. What happened at the flood? What about the earth would give us evidence of the flood? And one of the things he noticed, in the 1950s, they first uncovered the Mid-Oceanic Mountain Range. And I don't know if you've seen a picture of the map. It shows the earth with the oceans drained. And the most prominent feature is this massive mountain range, taller than the Himalayas, which runs like a seam on a baseball all around the earth. And Dr. Brown thought, I'll bet that's where God opened up the earth for the fountains of the great deep at the time of the flood. Because that would explain where all the extra water came from, subterranean water chambers, because how could you cover the highest mountains and still have it drain out? And then it turns out then the continents moved aside, the mountains pushed up. He has this hydroplate theory is spectacular. And it also explains, he said, there was so much force when the fountains of the great deep shot up. That's what shot comets, asteroids, meteors into space. Because they've since taken samples of them. They all contained earth-based minerals. They contain crystals, which can only form in the presence of gravity. They have evidence of life. All the nucleotides of life are found out in space. All of the amino acids, proteins, amazing things are found out in space. Why would God put those in space? Well, Walt says, I think they shot out when the fountains of the great deep shot out. And even the travel path of the comets. They are consistent with an object ejected from within our solar system. So, I mean, it's a fascinating theory. And again, it's just a theory. The only thing we know for a fact is what it says from Genesis to Revelation. But it explains so many things, including the origin of Earth's radioactivity, how mammoths got quick frozen at temperatures never before seen on Earth. He explains all this in his book, In the Beginning, and the ninth edition. I have a proof copy right here. It's not out for publication yet. But it will be available online, and it's called In the Beginning. Dr. Brown, and he was rejected by most of the creation science organizations. In fact, I had called ICR when I first heard about him, my friends over there, and they said, yeah, don't listen to him. He's a kook. So I said, okay. And I checked with Answers in Genesis. They said the same thing. Yeah, don't. No, he's a kook. So I thought he was a kook. And then in the late 1990s or early 2000s, I was driving Henry Morris someplace. And he said, well, I'm getting old, but there are many brilliant young men that are wonderful, like Walt Brown. And I go, wait, Henry, you said Walt Brown. And Henry was a founder of the modern creation science movement. Yeah. I said, I thought he was a kook. He said, no, he's the greatest mind in Christendom on creation science.
0: Wow.
1: I said, well, then why don't you carry his book at ICR? He said, it's a long story. And it is a long story. I won't go into that. But unfortunately, Walt's been opposed by the creation science hierarchy as much as they have by evolutionists. So it's very disappointing the way he's been treated over the years. But he was a wonderful man, and his theory is spectacular. And he explains things that nobody else can explain.
0: Very interesting, because I went to Amazon recently and I looked him up, and it's kind of hard to get the book. There was one left.
1: You can't, because it's been out of print. It's been a spiritual battle. What happened? I'm going to pull down the book and show it to you.
0: Okay.
1: I know we're on radio. This doesn't help, but here's how big the book is, Mary. Look at this.
0: Oh, wow.
1: I mean, it's a beast. So what happened was, when the 8th edition, which was about 2/3 of the size of this, was done, Walt didn't write multiple books. He wrote one book, and he kept improving it. And when we tried to go to the print software that we had it set in, it crashed the whole thing. They'd never seen a book this complex and this big. It's got massive footnotes, massive color plates, and it crashed everything. So it has been a real battle to get it into print.
0: Yeah.
1: We're finally in final proof edition. So the 9th edition should be out early next year.
0: Okay.
1: Of course, it's not easy to proofread. It's incredibly complex. There's a lot of calculus and physics equations, and many of us either are not competent or not willing to spend the time. Mm-hmm. There's some real dedicated folks who are doing that.
0: Mm-hmm.
1: Who are getting it ready for final print.
0: Mm-hmm. Yeah, and I'm probably going to get the thinner one, but at least it would be an introduction to what he taught, and that's kind of what I'm looking for. And
1: this is not. There is no thinner one. This is the only book he produces.
0: Okay.
1: The older edition. conditions are. Sorry.
0: I see. Okay. Well, that's fine. And we'll be on YouTube later. This will be produced on YouTube, so people will see what you're talking about when they look at the YouTube version. So, I'm really glad that you have introduced the audience to him, and people can because there are several different flood models, and they do vary considerably, and it's a fascinating subject. So much of Genesis, early Genesis, just fascinates me, knowing like the Tower of Babel and that sort of thing just fascinates me completely, and it makes me curious, and I want to know more. I don't want to go beyond what the Bible says, and there are people who will take you there if you look hard enough. I don't want that, but I love it when, I think with people like Walt, the number one takeaway for me is God is so beyond us, and his ways are so beyond our ways. How can we stop looking into these things? How can we stop? Because it shows us how big our God is, and just, I don't know, it just fills us with awe. I guess that's what I'm trying to say, Rob.
1: Amen. And there's some scientist from the past, and I'm blanking on his name, but he was one of the brilliant founders of modern science, and he said, I do this so that when I figure something out, I can say, so that's how God did it. You know, he's glorifying God. He realizes God. And Walt's the same way. He would look at what God had done. Like, for instance, the Grand Canyon, as he points out, had to be solidified. It's post-flood rock, obviously. It's strata laid down. But it had to be solid rock when it was carved. So how could flood runoff go through solid rock? How would it turn into solid rock? And by the way, where did the cementing agent come from? All over the earth, there's massive, massive, mile-thick layers of rock cemented with either calcium carbonate or silicon dioxide. Walt said, how could that happen? How did God do that? And that's where he goes into the supercritical nature of the water in the subterranean chambers. And supercritical water is above a certain temperature and pressure. It completely changes its characteristics. And he said, that's how we got huge amounts of calcium carbonate and silicon dioxide in solution. So again, it gets technical, but he can explain things that no creationist can and no evolutionist can.
0: Interesting.
1: He's the only one who can explain these things. And again, you don't need to get into the weeds. Just know there's a really smart guy who did explain it, and I've already gone into the weeds. But and other things, he explains many things, even the other flood theories. Like there's something called catastrophic plate tectonics, and many wonderful brothers teach it. But we all believe that because we believe the Earth had a rotating molten mantle that was moving the plates. Well, we now know the Earth doesn't have a rotating molten mantle, so what's moving the plates? The only Walt has a theory that explains they were on hydroplates. They were above water with pillars, and that's how they moved across. But nobody else's theory, as far as I can tell, holds water, if you'll forgive me.
0: No pun intended. Well, pun intended, maybe. And so I love to give people more to think about on these areas. I just love that, letting my mind go. And Dr. Nathaniel Jeanson, who's been on this program twice, is one of those people that allows me to let my mind go a little bit more and more because he has done his research, not because he's sitting up there saying, well, I think this or that. These guys have incredible credentials. When they come to this science, I'm looking at Randy Guliuza. He's, okay, Rob, president of ICR, and educational credentials like his are amazing. Listen to this. He holds a doctor of medicine from the University of Minnesota, a master of public health from Harvard, a bachelor of science degree in engineering from South Dakota School of Mines and Technology, a BA in theology, let's top it off with that, from Moody, board certified in aerospace medicine, and a licensed professional engineer. Rob, where do these guys find the time to complete these massive educational degrees? I'm impressed by that. And not on a human level, but because they take it so seriously to know what they know in order to even begin to point us to this huge God. When do they have time, Rob? When do they have time for this?
1: Well, in Randy's case, Dr. Guliuza, he'd been going to school studying engineering. He got born again, and he changed to theology. And then he met Dr. Henry Morris, and Dr. Morris said, well, you know, you ought to finish up that engineering degree. So much of what God has done in his creation is engineered. So he finished up his engineering degree. Oh, then he was in the Navy building bridges for 10 years, designing things, you know, as a civil engineer. And at the end of 10 years, he asked Dr. Gish, what could I do to be better able to serve the Lord as a creation scientist? And Dr. Gish said, well, maybe get an MD. Well, if he said that to you or me, we'd go, yeah, ha, ha, ha. Let's go have lunch or something.
0: In my spare time,
1: Randy went out, got his medical degree, and then went back into the Navy. He started off, you know, in the Air Force, excuse me, started in the Navy. Then he went to the Air Force and was a flight surgeon for 10 years. And he said, actually, the main thing he contributed there wasn't so much the medical procedures as they had atrocious triage. The most of their deaths came from poor patient transport and getting them actually into surgery. So he improved that and greatly decreased the mortality rate.
0: Wow.
1: And then he went to got his PhD his master's in public administration from Harvard to better analyze technical papers. And that's what he does. He looks at technical papers. For example, he has found there's a these are not written by Christians, these papers. He found a type of reef wrasse that lives in the South Pacific. And he said this particular fish, they travel in groups with one male, 25 females, roughly, round numbers. And if the male dies, within 24 hours, the largest female develops testes and becomes a male.
0: How bizarre.
1: And then now it's still the same ratio, 1 to 24. He goes, now, explain that with evolution.
0: Yeah.
1: Our Creator, the Lord Jesus Christ, put into these organisms the ability to adapt to whatever happens in the coming fallen creation. I mean, it's all glory to God, and you cannot explain that with anything other than we have a marvelous Creator. And he talks about engineered adaptability, not natural selection. Nature can't select. Our God has given us tremendous adaptability.
0: Yeah. And God has given certain humans extra brain cells. They went back in line a couple of times so that they can, they get saved, they give God glory for all these things by being that research arm. And I may not understand engineered adaptability or genetic entropy, but I read as much as I can and go, wow, this is amazing. John Sanford, another fascinating researcher, genetic entropy, a concept that proposes that all life is undergoing a genetic decay due to the accumulation of mutations inherited from one generation down to the next. That fascinates me, even just on a basic level, because it seems like we're getting sicker and sicker, and there is some kind of entropy that's going on with humans in general. I don't know if I'm anywhere near the ballpark on this, Rob, but that's something
1: that is exactly his point. And his point is we are doomed as a species. He said if we could live another 100,000 years, obviously the Lord will come back before that. He said we would go extinct, as would all higher taxa, because the mutation loading would eventually take us down. And, I mean, it's a remarkable insight because there is no hope. And it dovetails perfectly with what the Bible says. Adam's sin spun things into a fallen state, and we've been getting worse and worse ever since then.
0: Right, absolutely. And when sin becomes full, then comes judgment. And so now we have the culture is going down the drain. Everything we see is not going to be put back in the toothpaste tube, Rob. It is going to continue on that downward trajectory, and I like this because it's almost the anti-evolution theory. I really like that. Things aren't getting better and better. They are getting worse. So I need to look into him a little bit more. And again, I mentioned Nathaniel Jeanson. I'm a huge fan, and I suggest people can get his books, watch his YouTubes on just the unexpected history of the human race that his research has brought forth. And it does lead backwards to two ancestors. So the guy's absolutely brilliant. Love this guy.
1: And, you know, even some of his research, he's had to table because he's so busy. But at one point, he was working on a project where it was tracking the degradation of the genome of all taxa across all phyla. So he was looking at all life forms, both flood-based organisms and ark-based organisms, ones that could survive the flood and ones that had to be on the ark where there's a population bottleneck, and looking at the genetic tree. I mean, a brilliant guy. I mean, but he had to table that because he's so busy with these other projects. But it's just remarkable the insight God gives to people.
0: Mm-hmm.
1: And given his genetic background, Dr. Jeanson's a remarkable young man.
0: Yes, and a Wisconsinite to boot. And his New History of the Human Race on YouTube apps, 24 or 25 installments, worth every bit of your time. Do have a few minutes left, Robin. I'm gonna call an audible here. I want to ask you about something because I want to ask you about revival, because there's so much talk about revival and awakening. A lot of times those are used interchangeably, because revival to me is something was alive, it became dead, and became alive again. An awakening, which I consider more of, say, the Jesus movement, an awakening of a generation. You and I are both fruit of that. But there's different talk about revival going on right now, and I don't know if people understand what that means. It gets a little cringy sometimes because people call it way too soon. We don't know. Whereas with the Jesus movement, I think there's been a lot of fruit over a couple generations for that. Your thoughts on revival in these end times and young people coming into church, which of course we are thrilled about. What about revival? What are your thoughts on that? I just have a couple of minutes. Sorry to do that to you.
1: No, I completely agree with you, Mary. I mean, I don't think the Bible speaks of a great end times revival. Mm-hmm. Obviously, at any point, God can move through his Holy Spirit. Men can repent. And it's not, there's kind of a Calvinistic bent toward it, that God moving through his Holy Spirit, which of course, that's how all of us get saved. Yeah. But God's not willing that any should perish, mm-hmm. but that all should come to repentance. Yet we are hard-hearted creatures. And the revivals in the past, or the times when there have been a great move of God, like the Jesus movement, you and I got into the Word of God.
0: Yes.
1: We trusted it. That became our source. That's what we didn't watch The Chosen and have a revival, or the right. Asbury revival, where it's a great emotional thing, but they don't stand on the Word of God, because, you know, that was a big thing for a while, and I don't know what's happened to that. But the Bible says evil men and seducers will wax worse and worse. I mean, I pray that there's a great outpouring and that people get saved everywhere I go, but I don't expect it. I don't think the Bible teaches that. And I know that God is willing, but people are not. And that's where we differ from Calvinists. They say God has to sovereignly regenerate people. Yeah. No, any of us at any time can turn to Jesus Christ. Those who are lost, they can bow their knee to Jesus. He died for their sins. They can receive him as Savior. They don't need to be regenerated. Mm-hmm. But men's hearts are hard. We're selfish people. And as I was, it took me a long time to come to the Lord because I was selfish. I knew Jesus was God. I knew that. And I think revival is something that is thrown around because people like to hear it. But like even with the death of Charlie Kirk, you know, we have the ecumenism going on with that, and yet they think that's revival. Mm-hmm. And again, I praise God that his name was praised and that people, the gospel did go out at his memorial, but there's a lot of confusion, a lot of Catholicism mixed in there, a lot of Mormonism with the Utah event. And the fact is people need to understand that there is a specific truth, and it's not all truth is God's truth.
0: Right. Absolutely. And I think people don't understand when someone might say, well, be careful. We don't know. And you can be happy about it. And you can also raise an alarm, Rob, right? Both things can be true at the same time. It's not one or the other. And I wish people understood that those of us who have seen these attempts for so long and read the scripture, you know, the news on one hand and the scripture in the other, we are going to be careful. And we have to continue to be careful because we got to contend for the faith. And you can't have a revival that goes against God's word, Rob. You simply cannot. The Holy Spirit, the Bible is the voice of the Holy Spirit. And so we have to stick with that. Amen. So, that went really fast, Rob. And I loved just being able to chat with you. We covered a lot of territory here. And God bless you for your work at the Berean Call. That is a ministry that needs to keep going. And God bless T.A. McMahon. If you see him, say hi for me.
1: I will.
0: All right. God bless you, Rob. Thank you so much. And we will have to do this again sometime soon.
1: Well, thank you, Mary. It was a treat.
0: All right, so ends another live, fresh podcast, Standing for the Truth. We are listener-supported, and we appreciate everyone who supports Standing for the Truth. And keep listening. So tomorrow, Dr. Alana Arguello, she is a New Age expert, and especially yoga, and we're going to talk with her. She's coming back for her second time, and I'm really looking forward to talking to her. And my favorite verse, of course. Now to him who was able to keep you from stumbling and to present you faultless before the presence of his glory with exceeding joy. To God our Savior, who alone is wise, be glory and majesty, dominion and power, both now and forever. Amen. I'm looking forward to that exceeding joy, and I bet you are too. God bless. Have a great day in Jesus.
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7: I'm Ruth Kramer with Mission Network News. An answer to prayer from Pakistan, Brother Labib is alive and safe. He's an audio technician who records Christian material in an underground or secret studio. Military intelligence raided his hideout at the end of August. FMI's Nehemiah says
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7: 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But most importantly, keep praying.
8: Labib is asking us to pray for his courage, wisdom, and continued safety. He deeply desires to resume the ministry God has entrusted to him.
7: And as economic pressures in South Africa rise, single mothers face increasing difficulty. CWO's Single Moms Raising

0: 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I'm Ruth Kramer.
1: Welcome to the Wobble Show, where we take on the hot topics of the day from a biblical, historical, and constitutional perspective. Rick Green here with some special guests in studio with me today. 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
2: And so we start doing Thorns and Roses, and one of the first people to answer says, I thought that this process was too difficult for me to understand, but now I'm going to be at my Capitol next week.
1: Wow.
2: Because they make this seem like something that you can't possibly understand. Mm-hmm. They make this seem like
3: back home,
2: something
3: back home. Yeah, mm-hmm. Yeah. They try to intimidate people from being involved in the process because
2: yes.
3: they don't want people coming.
2: It's impossible to go testify or it's too scary to go testify. And we're putting in this process where they're not only having to go testify, but they're having to go and present their own bill and defend their own bill in front of a committee of peers, but of people who are wanting to call you to a higher standard and who are iron sharpening you. And so they're asking you the hard questions and they're stumping you at the mic and you're having to think and you're having to reason in your head
3: and get better.
2: And so getting to see these men and women of courage who are coming seeking knowledge and they're saying, I'm not going to let my age decide that I'm done learning or let my age decide that I'm incapable. And that's true on both sides, whether you're at a leadership Congress or whether you're at a Patriot experience. There is this on either end of the spectrum, there's this idea that you're either too young to know that sort of thing or you're too old to learn anything new.
3: Yeah.
2: And the best thing about Patriot Academy is we're in this atmosphere that says, first of all, you're never too young.
3: That's right.
2: You're never too young to learn this. You're never too young to go out there and change the world. You're never too young to be at the foot of the charge. You're never too young to hold this torch of freedom. Mm-hmm. And second of all, you are never too old to learn. You're never too old to grab hold of the torch. If you haven't been holding this torch of freedom well, the weatheredness of hands does not define their capability. And so these hands are coming in and we're all just grabbing this torch. And so getting to see here on campus, weathered hands, fresh hands, young hands, calloused hands, all coming together to grasp this torch of freedom, because the value of freedom doesn't diminish with age and it doesn't lack value with age, whatever you're too young. And so getting to be in these events, whether it be with the young people where you're getting to encourage them and say, okay, you're not too young, like get up and do it. When I was 16 and I was 17 and I was terrified, and that's okay. Like, be terrified and also go forth and do this thing.
3: Yeah,
2: like,
3: courage is not the absence of fear. It's overcoming fear.
2: Yes.
3: And doing it. Yeah. Yes. Okay. Speaking of you're not too young to learn, which, by the way, to close out that story, I love the fact that this older person at the end of the process we spoke up and said, I thought I was too old or I thought I was not going to be good at this. Yeah. You helped me get through it. Now I'm going to go back home. And they actually went home and used it.
2: Yes.
3: But speaking of not being too young, Activate Kids, Building a Strong Biblical Worldview starts today. So this is one of the areas Patriot Academy's actually been weak in the past, these younger kids. So we're great at 15, 16 and older. We're starting to do some things like Vacation Liberty School and some things like this. But Activate Kids has been doing this for a while. They're fantastic at it. It's an in-depth worldview training course to help kids stand on the truth of God's Word. It tackles crucial topics like the sanctification of sanctifying of human life, the sanctity of human life. Wow. See, guys, y'all are getting to see how I can blow a radio spot. The true definition of marriage and family and other Christian values that are currently under attack. So here's what Activate Kids covers. It's basically Bible 101, powerful video lessons. You use a student workbook. It's got stickers and interactive activities. It's got a parent leader guide with engaging discussion questions. All kinds of games, crafts, memory verse motions, and activities. It's designed for basically 6 through 12, so kids age 6 through 12. So it's a little younger than what we typically target at Patriot Academy. So that's why I'm glad we're partnering with Activate Kids. Perfect for a family devotion time, Sunday school classes, or a homeschooled student. Pairs beautifully with AFA Activate, which is our adult worldview training course. So the whole family can share, can learn the same truths at the same time. So Bible 101, that's what's in Unit 1. Get it. Unit 1, you can do it right now. I guess this is at activatekids.afa.net, but if you go directly to afa.net, we've got links. You'll find it eventually. But if you can remember the whole website. It's

0: activatekids.afa.net. It's only $40 if you order right now. It's just in time for Christmas. I mean, this is the preparation of your young people for being able to be good citizens. This is, you're never too young to start. I think what you said is absolutely right, Hannah. You're never too young to learn. And actually, that's when your brain absorbs more anyway. So it's the perfect time to start doing this. I can see the smile on your face because all of y'all did this kind of, this type of thing in your families. And it's part of what prepared you to be even good patriots when you came to Patriot Academy. So I encourage people to go to the website right now today, activatekids.afa.net. Check that out. Okay, we're going to take a break in just a second. But when we come back from the break, Bella, I'm going to ask you about guns.
1: Okay.
0: Because I know that's part of what you learned to do here on the campus. You're actually now a firearms instructor here at Patriot Academy. And just, you know, talk about, you used the phrase earlier, Zach, blowing it out of the water. I mean, this was one of the things that surprised people. Let's see, you're 19 now? How old are you?
1: Yes, sir.
0: 19? Okay, so Bella's 19. So you were 18 when you went through our basic instructor development course, and you'd already done a little bit of training with us. But to be able to be an actual instructor at 19 years old and teach other people. So basically taking what Hannah was talking about in the sort of classroom, or at least the leadership laboratory of, of what we do with a legislative simulation. And in the same way, as a young person, to be able to be on the range with people of all ages, some of which never touched a gun in their life, some of which probably shouldn't have ever touched a gun in their life. Right? In other words, you're dealing with people that don't have the skills and you're teaching them the skills. Very intimidating thing for most people, but yet at 19, you're out there as an instructor coaching. So when we come back from the break, I want to talk a little bit about that, what that was like for you to learn that, and what why you have enjoyed that as part of your Patriot Academy experience. As we're going to break, the website, patriotacademy.com/institute, to get a young person in your life that you think would enjoy having this amazing experience for an academic year at the Patriot Academy campus. It can also be a senior in high school. So we had several seniors in high school last year that came and did what we call a super senior year. So they got their high school, final year of high school, knocked out while they're doing what is essentially college courses here at the Patriot Institute. And this year, they'll be able to actually get college credit before that time that they're in the classroom. So check that out. It could be 17 up to 25 years old. 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
3: Okay, we want to let you know about a new product we have here at Wall Builders called Lives, Fortunes, and Sacred Honor, the signers of the Declaration. 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And in spite of the hardship that every one of them endured, none of them recanted or backed away. 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
0: Welcome back to the Wall Builder Show. Special guest in the studio today, doing it a little different. I've got three of our Patriot Institute grads joining me. They actually work full-time here at the Patriot Academy campus in Constitution City, Texas. Let's see, Zach, you do media, which is still photography and video and editing, and most of the reels that people are watching on Facebook or X or Instagram for on Patriot Academy. You've been doing all of those for the last few months, and they're amazing. Yes, sure. Really, really well done. Hannah does a little bit of everything all over the campus, coffee shop, helps run the institute, public speaking, organizing events, all kinds of things. Bella also does a little bit of everything, including, as we were saying just a few minutes ago, firearms instructor. So how did you become a firearm? What drew you to going beyond just taking the class? Because everybody comes to the campus, learns to defend themselves. So we, especially the ladies, we really want the ladies to learn to defend themselves and carry a firearm. But you went beyond that and said, I don't just want to learn how to do this. I want to teach other people how to do this. What created that desire in you?
1: Yeah, so I'd actually love to tell you guys, because it wasn't something that I wanted to do. It was something that the Lord called me to do, because I was freaked out. I was like, I don't necessarily love guns that much. I don't really want to just go and dive deep into it and spend a 5-day rigorous course learning and really being like torn down, but to build you up to be able to become an instructor. And I was like, nope, I'm good. I'm good. I will just be a student here. I will just learn. But I remember hearing the Lord say, no, I want you to go through this, not for you, but for me. And so I was like, okay, I can't ignore that. So I did it because, not because I wanted to or because I wanted to gain extra skill or other things. It brought those things along, but because I know the Lord wanted me to do it.
4: You're just being obedient.
1: And I was being obedient, yes. Yeah. And through that obedience, he opened up doors for me to pour into, like you said, young ladies that come here on campus. He also heightened my skills through the instructors that we have here who are very skilled in what they do and who love what they do so much that, like, they are not getting the amount of recognition for it because they're so skilled and their pay is not there, but that's why
4: nobody in the nonprofit world makes real money.
1: Okay. Yeah, but that's why we do it, is because we recognize who we're doing it for ultimately and who else benefits from it, which is the people that come here to learn. So I went through the instructor development course and became an instructor with my two other siblings as well. And the class time after that, just realizing, okay, wait, I'm done. No, I'm not done. I am so not done. I went through that course to be able to pour into the students that then come on campus.
4: Yeah.
1: And to, like, just 3 weeks after that, I was able to instruct one of my first classes and be out there on the range with the students and seeing some of the girls out there that I got to help walk through situations that you could tell they had personal background that they needed to get over and that they needed to realize that they could defend themselves and just be able to help people of all ages. When Hannah had mentioned that there's old and young people out here, being able to realize that, okay, this is a skill that I have become proficient in, and all these old people coming out here, like, they don't know what they're doing. They are out there because they want to learn and because they are not giving up.
4: Yeah.
1: Yet they're not too proud to do that as well. Mm-hmm. And
4: I don't want to jump in on you. Go ahead.
1: No, you're good. It really taught me a lot because this is something that I can't teach them. But also the humility that they're teaching me by coming out there and having someone as young as me be able to teach them, because I am only 19. It brought a level of respect for them because it's hot out there. It is a rigorous course as well. And you'd mentioned people coming in for leadership congresses and coaches and all the events we have out here. We recently had a military veterans and coaches, constitution coaches out here, and just being able to learn from them. We have so much being poured into us that it's only so much joy that we can give back, and we want to be able to pour back into them. And so by all the different ways we do that, being an instructor is one of the ways that I can do that.
4: I think it's probably hard for people to maybe, I don't know if you can comprehend this or not, but there is something about watching someone come to a firearms course like what we do, scared of the gun, but also there's people with trauma that we've had people come through our courses who have had loved ones murdered in front of them. We've had people from the Las Vegas mass murder event that took place that had to dive under tables. And I mean, people with real trauma in their lives. And to see them very emotional that first day, even just being around guns or the first time that things are fired on the range, and then see them in the fourth day and see that they have conquered that, and to be a part of that, and to get to help coach them through that, or talk them through that, or, you know, see their growth over those 4 days. I don't know if people can understand why that is so rewarding for us. And a lot of people have tried to get us to stop doing firearms training. You know, that I get this all the time. People say, well, y'all just look like you're some kind of militia and you got the name Patriot and you're doing firearms. And so, you know, they say all kinds of crazy stuff about us. And so a lot of people have tried to get us to stop, because it's a small part of what we do in terms of our overall mission and what Patriot Academy does. But I've just refused to stop because I love seeing the look on someone's face at the end of the 4 days and seeing them. I know for me it was that way. I walk different because I know I can defend my family. I know I can stop the threat. And especially for women, it is the great equalizer. I mean, to know that you can now walk from the grocery store to your car and not have to be in fear, to know that you could stop someone from attacking you. I mean, it's just too rewarding. So I don't know. Speak to that if you wish, kind of why that is so rewarding now that you've done it and had the classes where you've seen that in other young people. Or I'm sorry, not other young people, not just even other ladies, but even the guys, to know that you can defend your family. For us men, that's a big, big, big deal, because we've known deep down that we couldn't. Like if the wrong person at the wrong time comes in, they're going to be able to harm my family. Not anymore. Now I know I can stop that threat. It makes you feel totally different.
1: Yes, it does take you through a process in your own mind of working through, okay, is this something that I can now implement on daily life? And people struggle with that because, you know.
5: Because that whole moral and ethical question
1: exactly,
5: is there as well.
1: Yeah, yes,
5: which we address in the classroom and mm-hmm. talk about. But sorry, go ahead.
1: No, it's very unique because the classroom doesn't just walk you, the on-the-range course doesn't just walk you through how able to shoot a gun and how to be proficient, which actually we get you to the level of training through like the hours of course and material things that we've put into developing this class. It trains you not only how to be able to be proficient in a gun, because you're better than a lot of the military and firearms police out there because of how much time we put into you and because of just the repetition after repetition. It's very empowering. I told one of our instructors the other day, I definitely feel powerful when I carry a gun because, mm-hmm. like Rick said, there's a lot of different situations you walk into and you just feel comfortable knowing how to use a gun. But they also, we walk you through the situations that you might walk into on a daily basis. We conquer that question of, is this okay? Is this wrong that I am going to protect a loved one because of killing someone else?
4: Yeah.
1: We also walk you through different scenarios about just whether you're coming out or whether when to engage. There's a lot of decisions you have to make in your mind, and you mm-hmm. have to be able to have time to do that. And so a lot of the course time out there, but the curriculum as well that we pour into you it was very interesting because I was out there one day and helping this little guy. He was 13 and he was on the line and his hands were just shaking. Mm-hmm. I was like, hey buddy, you okay? He goes, yeah, it's a little hard to hold up the gun. And just realizing how hard things are in our own life when we don't put effort into it, but to mm-hmm. see him out there putting that effort into mm-hmm. it, to see him out there
4: yeah.
1: just mm-hmm. being willing and just, yes, I'm ready to do this next step. And so building that habit of protecting yourself and protecting others. Mm-hmm. And he was doing it right there. And
4: yeah.
1: he got it down. He was one of our best shooters out there.
4: Okay.
1: So it was really neat to just watch that.
2: 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We'll be right back. 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
2: 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Hannah and Zach and Bella with me in studio today to talk about the Patriot Institute.
4: A lot of Christians think they don't have the right to defend themselves. They mm-hmm. take it out of context, the turn the other cheek verse. And mm-hmm. so we go through all of that. If you're interested in that, we encourage you to come. We call it constitutional defense because, just like Bella was saying, it's both the mental and the physical. Mm-hmm. So we do the intellectual ammunition. You learn the Constitution. You learn the Second Amendment. You learn the moral and ethical, all of those things. But then you learn the physical as well. And you go through the repetition to be able to get really good, even if you've never touched a gun in your life, which most of our students that come here have never had any kind of training like this. 55% of our students are women. I mean, we really emphasize helping the regular citizen learn how to mm-hmm. do this. And Bella said something that some of you out there might have either not believed, or especially if you were in law enforcement, you might have even taken offense to it. But it is true that when you go through our training, you will take a test that is harder than most law enforcement exams mm-hmm. in the country. And so if you pass that test, you've actually done more. In fact, we've even had some of our very young students hop on the line with some of our law enforcement. We have a lot of law enforcement that come out here, our local sheriff's department, DPS, Secret Service even uses this place. There's a lot of people that come use our place and do our training. And the one of the young ladies got up and did the test with some of our law enforcement folks and beat most all of them. So anyway, I'm just telling you, it's real. This training works. So go to our website, patriotacademy.com. Come to one of our constitutional defense courses. I think the next one is October It's the second, whatever the second Monday is in October. And I'll be teaching the Constitution at that one. So sign up and come join us. Okay, we got like 5 minutes left. I want to switch topics back to the Institute and talk about purpose. How young people at 17, 18, 19 years old are looking for meaning and how the Institute helps them find that. Like, what is it about this environment that helps foster not only the what's in the classroom, the iron sharpening that y'all were talking about earlier in the coffee shop or around the fire or whatever. How does this atmosphere and this environment help you to find purpose? Deep question for these guys. All right.
6: I think that there is just this constant push in our culture right now for apathy. And you see that in just the fact that everything that is being invented right now is just to make your life easier and more comfortable. It's all just to make it coast. I mean, whether it be AI or new devices or new cars, everything is there to make your life more simple, easier. We have to put less thought process and less action into every single thing that you're doing. Like, apathy is being something that is pushed so well that you don't even realize you're being apathetic. I mean, your car drives for you because it's easier. And young people are, my generation especially, is being raised in this world where everything is eventually going to be done for you, so that if you have to do something, it's like, well, man, why can't I just, like, where's the easy version? I mean, eating well, cooking real food is takes time and effort. And so coming into this Institute year and spending time, you really see what an angel of death apathy is. And whenever you live an apathetic life, you are shorting, first of all, your ability to be someone who is remembered. Legacy starts with planting seeds, because seeds are what's going to grow someday into your legacy. And everyone has a root desire deep in their heart to have a legacy. For in 50, 60, 70 years, whenever you look back, you can say, I did something with my life when I was 20 years old, that I'm getting to see other people reap the fruit from the tree that I planted. But there's this idea that apathy is better. But what is apathy except sitting on the edge of the field hoping that the seeds will plant themselves? And there's no fruit from that. In 60 years, you're going to look back, and that comfortable season where you were chilling and relaxing, leaning back in the chair of life, not realizing that the seeds that you should be planting are slowly rotting and withering, because your mind is doing the same. You're setting yourself up for this extreme failure. And so you come into this Institute year, and there's no way to be apathetic. Genuinely, it is one of the most beautiful, difficult things to ever exist, because you have to be intentional with your time, and you get as much out of this Institute year as you're willing to put in. So if you are an active individual, if you are a passionate individual, and you are passionate in class time, and you are passionate out of class time, and you're seeking those deep conversations, then it's going to plant seeds, not just in your heart, you're getting planted into, but also into other individuals. I think one of the most beautiful examples wasn't actually my year of the Institute. It was the next year. And in class time, the question of what is chivalry came up. And instead of just, you know, they spent the entire 4 hours of class time talking about what chivalry was. They said, hey, let's get together in the coffee shop tomorrow night, and let's have a quick discussion on what is chivalry. What does it mean to be biblically chivalrous for men? And what does it mean to be biblically chivalrous for women? That quick conversation ended up being about like 6 hours. It was incredibly deep. And I can look back not just on my heart posture, but an understanding of, okay, well, how can I, as a woman, respect my brothers and be chivalrous to them and for their hearts? But also, what does their chivalry mean to me? It does not mean that they think that I'm too weak to open doors. It means that they see me respectable enough to open the doors for me. And so just even in average conversations, we're seeing this passion. And I think in all of us in that year, there was this extra passion for the biblical family to be rebuilt in America. And for boys, these guys to come in at 17 through 21, and they're just getting this like, oh, wait, hold up. I need to be a father. And not just someone who has a kid, but someone who fathers his children, someone who raises his children, someone who treats his wife in a way that his sons are going to want to treat their wife someday. And so purpose and passion is really built through interaction with other young people, because you see them living life, and you're calling each other to a higher standard, and you're planting seeds. And through that planting and through that fostering, it becomes this greenhouse season where you really get to see, oh, that's the kind of tree I want to plant. That's the kind of seeds I want to plant.
4: It's more than just you individually. I heard a lot of culture in there. It's more than, you know, it's what you guys are going to do for your whole generation. We're having such a great conversation with Zach and Bella and Hannah, all graduates of the Patriot Institute, which, by the way, the website's patriotacademy.com/
0: Institute, patriotacademy.com/institute. That is our one-year program at Patriot Academy. So our Leadership Congress is what we're known for. We do that in state capitals across the country. That's 3 days or 7 days at the National Academy. But the Institute, you get a whole year, an academic year, 9 months at the Patriot Academy campus in Constitution City, Texas. It starts October 2nd, so there is still time to apply. Not much, just a few days. But if you have a young person in your life, or if you're listening right now and you're between the ages of 17 and 25, you can even be a high school senior. We call it a super senior year. Finish out your senior year of high school while getting some college credit doing the Institute with us. Master's level training in apologetics and communication and life purpose. Firearms training, which Bella talked about last week. We might even get into a little bit more today. But I was closing out the program last week. We were talking about really the most important thing, I think, that happens here, which is your relationship with God, figuring out what God's calling you to, what that perfect will is. I've always said, you know, we can easily end up in God's permissive will where we're doing something that's good, but it just doesn't feel like that's where I'm supposed to be. And I always use the story of Eric Liddell, where he talked about, you know, he was an Olympian and he said, God made me fast. When I run, I feel his pleasure. When I run, I feel no one's pleasure. Not God's, not mine, no one's. So running is definitely not my purpose, or I know I'm not in God's perfect will when I'm running, which is why I don't run. That's my excuse for not exercising, y'all. Or at least not using that as my form of exercise. Okay, but finding that perfect will, finding that purpose where when you're doing it, man, you feel God's pleasure.
2: Our folks, out of time for today. We have Bella and Zach and Hannah with us for the next couple of days as well, so you don't want to miss that. Got some great wisdom from these young people that you're going to enjoy, and you want to share with your friends and family. Go to wallbuilders.show and share the program. It's a great way to be a force multiplier. A lot of people don't know that opportunities like this exist, opportunities for young people to not go get indoctrinated at some college campus just because we like the football team, but actually go somewhere where they're going to learn the life skills, figure out their purpose, be able to learn what it takes to be a good citizen, be able to defend the faith. All of that they're going to get at the Patriot Institute. 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

0: between Russia and Ukraine. Vice President J.D. Vance says they're not giving up on diplomacy.
1: I'm always optimistic that we're going to make progress. I think, as the president has said, the Russia-Ukraine war has been by far the toughest of the international conflicts to solve. This thing has been tough to solve, no doubt about it, but I'd rather work for a president who has energetically tried to solve the problem. We're going to keep on trying to solve it. Do I think it'll get solved eventually? Yes, it's just a question of time.
0: The Democratic governor of Virginia has changed a policy from her Republican predecessor that will now allow males in female sports and spaces. Chris Woodward has more.
2: The move has sparked immediate pushback from conservative advocates. Victoria Caba of the Family Foundation of Virginia says the Spanberger administration is rolling back critical protections for women and girls.
3: Although she campaigned as a moderate, she is far from it. She did it quietly in an effort to not upset the overwhelming majority of Virginians that support ensuring that only girls are in girls' sports and only girls are found in girls' locker rooms. But she couldn't help but brag about it to Pride Fest, to the community that she appeased. Mm-hmm. And it was ultimately revealed what she had done.
2: That sentiment is echoed by Maggie McNeely of Concerned Women for America, who argues that sex-specific protections are non-negotiable for equal opportunity.
4: We have an election coming up in Virginia this November, so you need to get out and vote for the people who support passing laws to protect women's spaces and women's sports. And second, call your legislators, call the governor's office and say, you're not happy about the fact that Spanberger has done this. Hold the Virginia government to account, because unless they hear from voters, it's just going to continue to fly under the radar.
2: I'm Chris Woodward.
0: With a new fraud investigation underway in Minnesota, Senate Republican nominee Michelle Tafoya says voters are fed up with schemes to take advantage of the system.
5: People are furious. They're furious because their tax dollars have been taken and given to criminals. They're furious because the programs that were supposed to be helping people were hollowed out instead. And they're furious because no one's been held accountable.
0: There's more news available online at AFN.net and download the AFN mobile app. I'm Rustin Pugh.
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7: I love talking about the things of God because of truth and the biblical worldview. The U.S. Constitution obligates our government to preserve and protect the rights that our founders recognize come from God, our Creator, not our government. I believe that Scripture in the Bible is very clear that God is the one that raised up each of you, and God has allowed us to be brought here to this specific moment in time.
6: This is Jenna Ellis in the Morning.
7: Good morning. It is Tuesday, September 22nd, and perhaps among all of the negative headlines, this is actually a positive one. This coming from Newsweek, Nicole Hannah Jones may have just written a eulogy for woke idealism. And you'll recall that Nicole Hannah Jones was the prominent quote-unquote journalist, I think that's fair to put that in air quotes, known for her coverage of racial discrimination in American schools and for her work on the 1619 Project, for which she won the Pulitzer Prize for commentary. So even with all of that, she is now making a case that she may have actually failed her own daughter in her advocacy for school integration and preferring other children and basically the collective over her own child. So this whole article is pretty wild read. It's in the New York Times, entitled "In Fighting for Every Black Child, Did I Just Betray My Own?" And so the commentary in Newsweek is actually really good, because it's basically saying that what she admits isn't just that the school failed. It's that Hannah Jones knew that there were problems, kept going anyway, and now she says she cannot forgive herself for what her decision meant for her own daughter. Quote, "When it comes to the choices my husband and I made about public education, these days I feel I failed both my values and my child," she writes. She goes further than regret, describing the moment she understood what 9 years of emails and unanswered complaints had cost her daughter. She writes, "I felt overcome with regret. My daughter deserved better. They all did. But she was mine. This girl, my only child, looked to me to protect her and to give her what she needed to thrive, and I had not chosen her." So let's welcome in Calvin.

0: Robinson, who is a priest and also a pundit, and you know, great commentator on the biblical worldview. So love having him on the program. And Calvin, this just struck me as one of those moments where the woke ideology just runs 100 miles an hour against a brick wall, and maybe Nicole Hannah Jones is recognizing that actually family matters, and that children are a gift from God, and that parents are the ones who are ultimately responsible for their own children, not for the good and the collective of the whole community. And perhaps she's realizing that her values are actually off. But do you think that this is accurate, this Newsweek headline, that this may be the eulogy for woke idealism?
1: Thank you, Jenna. I think it's a start. I really do. I think people are finally waking up to the idea that woke isn't working. You know, one of the biggest woke commentators this week took his pronouns out of his Twitter bio, for example. People are realizing that it doesn't have the impact on society that they think it does. But I think you're spot on when you use the word ideology about Nicole Hannah Jones, because she has here made her ideology an idol. It's almost become a religion for her, and that's what it did. It happened for many liberals. In that, there's a meme that goes around on the internet that shows a graph of conservative people protecting their own, and by their own, I mean their family, their nation, the people around them first, and then the other, whereas the liberal mindset wants to protect the other first and then their own. It's an inverse, and it doesn't work in reality. It sounds good. It sounds very empathetic. It sounds very noble to protect the other first. But within Christianity, we have ordo amoris. We have this order of love, in that, of course, a mother or a father is going to protect their own children first, and then the people around them, you know, your local parish, your local community, then your nation, and then the other nations in the world. And there's absolutely nothing wrong with that. Yes, we are called to love our neighbor, but not at our own expense, and not at the expense of those that we are responsible for. And you use that word as well. You said responsible. I think that's so important. Parents are ultimately responsible for their children. So the children don't belong to the parents. They are not owned by the parents. They are owned by God. Children, all children belong to God. But parents are responsible for raising them, nurturing them, and passing on the faith and values to them. And for so long in modernity, we've forgotten that. Since about the 50s, we've been obsessed with handing children over to the state, and the state is somehow expected to raise our children. And then at the end of a few years in education, we look back and say, well, why don't my children have the same values I have? Why do they have the values that built this society? Well, it's because they've been indoctrinated with liberal progressivism through the state system, because it's in the state's interests to have them put the state first rather than the parents and their parents' values. And so this is what we're seeing reflected in this Nicole Hannah Jones article, in that she put her own values first over her children, and her child rebuked her and said, this was not good for me. And the response from Nicole was to try to gaslight her child, say, oh, your school's not that bad. And the child turns around and says, no, look at the results. Look at the statistics. It's a bad school. And Nicole's response was, well, I never really got the education I wanted. That's a direct quote. It seems that she wanted to be surrounded by other black children. She wanted a black education, and she wanted it to be a certain way. But it wasn't realistic, and it wasn't putting the best interests of her child first. Every parent should want their child to have the best education. And that really, truly, I think, mostly these days, should be home education. It should be the parents educating their children as best they can, usually in some kind of hub with other parents and other specialists. But if not, if you send your kids to a school, you send them to a good school where they're going to get good values and good grades. For goodness sake, you don't send them because you want them to be around other people of a certain color, because that's your political ideology and you think that black is best. Firstly, that's racist. But secondly, it's detrimental to the child's well-being.
0: Yes, so well said, and so much to unpack there. But it's so true that, you know, we have lived for a while in this culture that has told parents that it has to be community first, and you have to build your community before you build your family. And so family has lost its identity as, you know, one man, one woman in the covenant of marriage for life. And in that context, you bring in children and you raise children in the fear and admonition of the Lord, because they are gifts from the Lord, and you are responsible for stewarding their discipleship and their upbringing, so that then when they become adults, they can do likewise. And so this whole inverted perspective and priority has been for a long time to say build the community first, and that then ultimately erodes the individual identity of children and of families, to say you're just part of this big collective, and that's exactly what the state wants and what the liberal state wants, so that we're all just cogs in this system and we do whatever the state wants, and we don't have these individual passions to go and pursue God's best for us and our own individual calling. And so it's a completely warped mentality and warped ideology. And when her daughter now is finally confronting her about the logical end result of those leftist liberal values, she's seeing that now in real time. And so how much of this I mean, I'm actually surprised that she was even willing to write this article, and, you know, maybe just totally out of guilt for her daughter. I mean, I don't know her motivations, but to actually be willing to write this, I think is a moment where it could cause the left to say, okay, wait a minute, one of our fiercest champions for part of the most woke ideology that we have been perpetuating for, you know, decades, is now saying this didn't work in my individual circumstance. I don't think that that's going to make the left, suddenly have a literal come to Jesus moment. It should, but it won't. But this very same thing, I think, is going to happen, Calvin, with the left who are advocating for socialism currently. I mean, in the very same way they've been advocating for this Marxist, woke, frankly, racist ideology that was perpetuated by the 1619 Project and others, and is now a similar ideology that's being promoted in this whole collectivist mentality, to say that socialism is better. We shouldn't pursue individual things. We shouldn't own anything. We should just go pay more taxes. We should all have everything the same. That's the very same type of ideology that, if America goes down that road, in decades to come, people are going to realize the very same lesson that Nicole Hannah Jones is realizing now.
1: Yeah, I think you're right. But I think a lot of this, they have to learn the hard way. We on the right tend to be more pragmatic and more logical. We try to be evidence-based and say this won't work. Socialism doesn't work. You know, critical race theory doesn't work, etc. It will produce negative results. But on the left, they are more idealistic and less evidence-informed. And so they don't believe us. And they think we're wrong. They think we're evil. They think we're the bad guys. And so they almost have to create this horrible socialist environment first and have to see it fail. What was that? There was a city during COVID that was kind of set up with cordoned no-go zones. You had to be a liberal to live there. And it failed within days. This is what happens. What we're seeing here in Nicole's article, she says, I felt overcome with regret. Like, she's had to put her child through this awful experience. She's had to give her child a bad education because she was ideological. And the results are that her child is upset and unhappy. And the mother is now realizing that she's regretting the decisions. Like, she had to live it herself, unfortunately. She had to learn the hard way. But if only they could listen to us in the first place. You know, in the beginning of this article, she's talking about her daughter's list of top schools. They were heavily white and screened their students, a type of public school I had spent my career arguing against. Mm-hmm. Again, she wanted a different type of system, but that system doesn't exist. We operate within the system that we have right now, and you're responsible for your child right now, not in where you want the future to be. And so if you're looking at schools, and for example a school screens their children and there's some kind of academic ability test or something, great, because it means only people around your child are going to be of similar ability to your child, and they can all learn together. Wonderful. Let's have more of that. You know, it's funny that you can have screening for sports, you can have screening for music, but having a screening for academic ability is somehow looked down upon. It's actually a good thing. We've seen this all across the world, but, you know, I did my theology at Oxford, and Oxford's a prime example of it. It used to be the best university in the world, and now it's changing its entry criteria to make it easier for ethnic minorities to get in. Now, I'm an ethnic minority myself, half black, half white. I didn't need the criteria lowering down for me to get in. But this is what they're doing now because they want to see the numbers go up for DEI. But what it means is by lowering the entry criteria, you lower the standards. And then when people get in based on lower criteria, they don't have the academic ability to complete the courses. And so actually, it doesn't help them. If we want to help society, if we want to help young people, if we want to help increase DEI numbers and all that kind of stuff, you have to change things actively. You have to bring people up. You can't bring the system down. You can't bring the entry criteria down. And this is exactly what Nicole's done. This is exactly what socialists do. They try to make everything equally poor, equally bad, because at the end of the day, equality is more important to them than raising up standards.
0: Yes, and standards and competition are a good thing so that we can have quality, we can have merit, we can have the best people doing the best things. And yet, you know, we see this clash of ideology that the left is always wanting to put forward an ideology that is fundamentally against a natural law and the biblical worldview. And so we see these systems fail at every turn when the left or when you know, when individuals and people are trying to advance a system that is fundamentally in conflict with what God tells us is best for human flourishing. And what we see in Scripture and the reason that we're conservatives and that our founders understood human nature. I was talking to a friend yesterday, you know, who and we were talking about how the systems in other nations that don't recognize that human nature is fallen and that these people, and I think, you know, Nicole Hannah Jones is one of them. She thinks that people are intrinsically good and she doesn't even realize that the definition of good is, in her paradigm, is very subjective. And the only reason we have a definition of good is because we have the person of truth, God himself. And so we have an objective definition of right and wrong, good and evil. And so it's only within the biblical worldview, in government, in community, in society, in the family, that we can truly flourish because we understand the human condition, we understand a biblical anthropology, and we also understand that this world is fallen and that we have to have, that government is implemented to have these safeguards to promote good and restrain evil. But in their paradigms, it's always, let's make everything equally good. And they don't realize that in that type of equality, some do, but the ones who are actually doing it, you know, with this value set, they really strongly believe that they're making everything good for everyone when really it's not going to work. And so, you know, when we are attempting to promote a biblical worldview, and right now, you know, ahead of the midterms, we have this clash of two different systems of reality, two completely different paradigms, and we have the mostly, at least, better biblical worldview. You know, I mean, it's not perfect. Obviously, the Republican Party has a lot of flaws. But overall, conservatives, that conservative paradigm is so much better than the left. I think we have to continue to explain why these false ideologies simply do not work and the outcome that they're trying to achieve will never happen because their worldview doesn't work in reality.
1: Yeah, and I think you've hit the nail on the head there when you talk about they think it's good, but how do they define good? It's arbitrary to them, and it changes from day to day. One of the examples that often stands out to me is J.K. Rowling was held up as a feminist figure because she fought for women's rights. But then the moment the trans rights movement comes up, and she's like, no, because this conflicts with what we've been fighting for. This is taking away from women's rights. She gets left behind, and all of a sudden the woke movement hate her and see her as a Nazi. And clearly she's not a Nazi. She's not at all on the right-wing spectrum of politics. She's still very much left-wing, a socialist, and still very much a feminist. However, the movement has moved along, and so what was good 5 minutes ago isn't good now. And that's why we have, instead of an abstract, arbitrary definition of good, we have an absolute definition of good, because we get it from God himself, who is good. And so he tells us what's good, and what's not good is evil. And so we can set our whole worldview around Christ, and that makes it objective rather than subjective, which means we don't have to change our values every 5 minutes. We don't have to try and play catch up. We're not trying to see, okay, what is the new virtue signal that I need to let out today? It's like we're trying to strive towards the virtues. We're trying to strive towards holiness. And I think we need to remind people of that, because for some reason, the world has determined that we can all individually say what is good, because we generally know what is good. This is the message that people give out. And it's only because they've grown up in Christendom and mm-hmm. they've grown up around Christian virtues that they kind of have an underlining understanding of what good is. But you can't live in Christendom without Christ. You can't have Christian values without Christ. It doesn't work. But he is the centerpiece. He's the foundation. The moment you take him out, everything else just gets eradicated. And that's what we're seeing with wokeness, with socialism, with leftism, with progressivism, liberalism. It's all just trying to cling on to the fruits of Christendom without Christ himself. And so I think we on the conservative Christian side are saying, look, we all these things are good. Christian values are good, but they mean nothing without Jesus.
0: Amen. Absolutely. Amen. And we've got to take a break here. But Calvin Robinson, I always love your commentary. So appreciate your time. And it's so true that all of these people on the left, I mean, even those who are coming in, like Zoran Mamdani, who, you know, was born in a different country, comes here to America, can live the American dream, because we are a society that is premised in and built upon the foundation of recognition of truth and the biblical worldview and Christ at the center. And the left is taking advantage of that while trying to undermine it. And that's what we have to prevent if we are going to move forward in America, building a moral and upright society and the best union possible. So that why? So that we can have the advantages to protect our right individually to raise our own families. We'll be right back with more. Hi, I'm Jenna Ellis. 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
4: Hello, Americans. I'm Todd Stern. Stand by for news and commentary next. The View co-host Sunny Hostin sparked a patriotic firestorm after saying she feels unsafe when she sees American flags displayed throughout some neighborhoods. Hostin went on to compare the hats adorned with the American flag to a KKK hood. Now, critics quickly blasted Hostin on social media. Senator Tommy Tuberville from Alabama shared a clip of the comments and wrote, "Mental illness." Now, Hostin graduated from the University of Notre Dame, has a law degree. She's married to a renowned surgeon and owns multiple homes in New York City as well as Martha's Vineyard. She has a television contract by some estimates worth $2 to $3 million. It ought to be noted that Ms. Hostin has achieved great success in no small part because of the American flag and those who shed their blood so she might be free. Good day.
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0: Welcome back. Well, speaking of preserving the Christian foundation of this nation, the biblical worldviews that are premised in a truthful view of reality, one of the other biggest threats to our culture, to our society, has been the growing Muslim population. And our good friend Orrin McIntyre, who is a columnist and host at The Blaze, wrote a really great thread on X where he says, when I talk to well-meaning normie cons, they all understand that a growing Muslim population is a threat to the country, but they all have this strange plan where we will ban Sharia law and declare Islam, quote, not a religion because it's political or something. I talked to about 20 very nice people with the exact same Rube Goldberg machine solution to this weekend, so it must be getting traction somewhere in the commentariat. I then explained that the simple solution and the only one that will work is to ban all Muslim immigration. So Orrin McIntyre joins us now, and you've gone on. I won't read the full thread, but people can follow you and read that on X at Orrin McIntyre. But Orrin, you know, I think this is a fair point that while banning Sharia law and that emphasis is, I think, a good thing and a good step, it doesn't go far enough because, as you rightly point out, Sharia law is what Muslims do. And when you have a majority Muslim country like what we're seeing over in, you know, the UK, the growing Muslim population, then naturally the consequence is that your laws become more and more Muslim because you have the population that wants that. And so we need to not just think that when we ban Sharia law, okay, well then fine, the fight is done.
6: Yeah, you know, I was in Texas recently, and of course, Texas is experiencing a growth in Muslim immigration to the point where now they have record numbers of mosques being constructed. They have Muslims trying to create their own separate towns that are going to be Muslim only, or, you know, majority Muslim on purpose, oriented around the culture and the faith. And a lot of people in Texas are absolutely correctly very worried about this, you know, because obviously this doesn't belong in the United States. These are people who are incompatible with our culture. They're radically changing the values and, you know, the very God that is being worshipped in Texas. But the solutions that a lot of people are floating are, you know, like you said, I ultimately support the banning of Sharia law. That's fine. You know, it doesn't belong here. We shouldn't have any law but our, you know, the law of the United States. But it's just insufficient. At the end of the day, it's mainly kind of performative, because the thing about law is it's not just what's on paper, it's what's lived. And so what we've seen repeatedly for in places like Europe, where large Muslim populations have grown up, is even if no Sharia law is technically allowed by the country Muslims are in, they ultimately start creating these side courts. They create these extra legal, extrajudicial courts that run on Sharia law, and that's where all the business for Muslims is done. They don't even go to the main courts. And so my point to people that I'm trying to get them to grasp is that, you know, you're not going to educate Muslims out of Sharia law. You're not just going to turn them into good Americans by banning Sharia law, because once you get enough Muslims, it doesn't even have to be a majority, it just needs to be a sizable minority, they will do Sharia law because that is what Muslims do. You know, it's the same reason we have English common law. Don't get me wrong, I think English common law is objectively great, but we didn't just choose that because we ran it up against every other system and decided that was the best one. We have English common law because we're an Anglo-descended country. That's our tradition. It's what our forefathers were used to. It's the rights they believed were due to us. And so we continued that tradition in our own American way today. But this is not the same for Muslims. They have a wildly different culture with no connection to this understanding of law. And so they do law the way that they have always done it whenever they have the option. And they're going to have the option once they have enough people.
0: Yeah, and you know, it's such a great point that history and tradition matters, and this is where so many of the left who don't want to teach the history and the tradition and the Christian foundations of our nation want to get is because they don't want that heritage and that understanding of our rights and that they come from God, our creator, and why we have the system that we do in place. They don't want that to be passed on to the next generation. Why? So that we aren't advocating as a society for not only our history and tradition, but ultimately for the truth and for the biblical worldview, so that we are more easily taken over by whether it's, you know, Sharia law or some other type of false ideology and a lesser system that doesn't work. And so, you know, how much of this is not only about immigration banning certain people from certain countries, which I don't think should be illegal. I think that that's perfectly acceptable for any country and any sovereign nation to say there are certain types of people with certain beliefs that don't assimilate here, don't belong here. They're fundamentally in conflict. It's not racist. It's simply saying, you know, we want to protect our nation and our standards and our values first. But how much of this is about immigration banning, and but also educating and assimilating our own next generation of Americans into our own history and tradition? Because I think both sides of that coin are contributing to the problem.
6: No, that's absolutely correct. I mean, on one side, as you say, it's perfectly reasonable. And by the way, it was perfectly legal to do this throughout American history. The Founding Fathers mm-hmm. wildly restricted immigration to particular sets of people. We had that throughout our history, all the way up to the Hart-Celler Act. Before the Hart-Celler Act, we had a preference for European immigration because we knew it was the most likely to be Christian, the most likely to be culturally compatible with our ways of life, you know, and this was only in the 1960s. It's not like this is some far off distant thing that we can't access. Like, this is perfectly recent, and it's a reasonable thing to consider when you're deciding whether or not people should be able to come to the country at all. That said, you're right that also we have to make sure that the people of this nation value that tradition. And by the way, one of the ways that you have to do that is to keep the population steady. When you have a constant churn of lots of people coming in, it's very difficult for people to understand America as a place with a permanent tradition that's being carried on. People tend not to preserve a tradition when all the other people from around the world are coming in with their own and have competing ideas. You need that strong, stable base of population so the few people you bring in do have something to assimilate to. And then I think it's really important, as you're saying, to have that tradition grounded. We need to have that an idea that, yes, we have values, we have principles, right? Like, those things are very real. But those values and principles, those truths, are tied to our history. They are tied to the way we have lived our life. And so they're not just free-floating things that people accept or reject. They are the way that we have lived our lives as Christians, as Anglo-descended people for a very long time. Those are the pillars of what make America what it is that tradition along with that faith. It is the interweaving of the two that make us who we are. And so when we're following a law, yes, we're following it because we're a nation of laws and because it's the correct thing to do, but we're also following it because it is the way in which our ancestors lived, the way that has developed the type of lives that we want to lead. And when you have a much more, I think, historical and biblical grounding for what you're doing, it makes the law a far more serious thing that people value.
0: Yeah, it's culture. I mean, that's what we're talking about, is culture. And that's what we've lost in America. We have lost a respect and a pride, frankly, for the shared beliefs, values, customs, everyday practices of our way of life and the social norms that guide how people act and relate to one another. And our history and tradition is all part of that shared heritage and that culture. And when our culture has become a basically saying you can't be proud anymore to be an American. You can't say that our culture is necessarily Christian and that the epicenter of the community is the church, and that we want to orient our government and our society around the traditional nuclear family that is premised on a biblical worldview and natural law. I mean, that used to be and was the heritage and culture of America. And now in this whole postmodern, post-truth, religious, pluralistic society, we have completely abandoned this idea that we have a shared culture. I mean, I look around and think, okay, everybody else in every other country can have their pride in their culture, their traditions, their clothing, their heroes, you know, all of those things that are part of passing down the tradition and the heritage, except Americans, right? Because for some reason, you know, our flag is now a symbol of, it's triggering everybody. And there are even statistics now that if you have an American flag outside your house, you're less likely statistically to have, you know, intruders or burglars, because they think that you're more likely to actually have guns to defend yourself. And it's like, well, why? Because probably you are conservative. And when did the American flag become a symbol of just the right? No, this should be a symbol of American culture that we all participate in. But we have lost this understanding of a shared common culture in favor of diversity, which necessarily, by definition, breaks apart unity. And unity is not what we have anymore as Americans. And this is what we need to get back to, so that when we look at, you know, who we are bringing into this country, what their values are, their lack of assimilation, you know, all of these things, we actually have unity and one common purpose, one common culture, shared beliefs and values and customs and then behaviors that will drive our society toward our goals. And I think when we have such fracturing, if you look at the two parties, I mean, even the Republican Party, we can't even agree on what our goals are anymore. I mean, that you can't have a common purpose and a trajectory if you don't have a shared belief system and a shared values and a shared goal.
6: Yeah, I mean, we're absolutely in a scenario where we have discarded the idea of really the core American identity. We're not allowed to have American identity. The American identity is everyone. Everyone can be an American. Everyone can be accepted. America is just a melting pot. You know, there is no American culture. You know, if you bring that up, then you probably have, you know, some kind of racist idea. If you're you know, think that there is something that is an American, that you can identify what an American is. And if you can't identify what an American is, then how can you have traditions? How can you have shared values? How can you have a shared culture? You know, the entire idea is predicated on having an American identity. And for most of American history, there was no problem understanding what an American was and what it took to become an American, you know, if you wanted to. This was something that was critical throughout, again, American history, is yes, you had to be culturally assimilable. It wasn't that everybody could come to the United States that from everywhere around the world and easily become American. But also, even if you were someone who was relatively assimilable, you had to work hard to do it. You know, there was a real period in American history where, for instance, Germans were not assimilating, and we had to work very hard to kind of break the kind of German ethnic enclaves that exist in the United States and get them to speak English and teach their children English and send them to school and get them to adopt American folkways. And that's the people that most people think are very compatible today. So we have to understand that America is a real thing. It's not just some amorphous commitment somewhere. It's a string of history and heritage and tradition and beliefs that are also adopted by many people along the way that has made America very strong and great. But ultimately, you know, there is a core of people here that matter, and I think this is why it's become conservative and, you know, to have an American flag. I think in many ways, you know, the GOP, for all of its many, many, many faults, mm-hmm. is the America Party, and the Democrats are the not American Party. Like, it really does seem to be having the lines drawn around those identities all by themselves.
0: Yeah, it's so well said. And, you know, America is not just an idea. Like you said, it's not this just, you know, sort of amorphous, vague concept that you can't quite pin down. I mean, it is a nation with borders and boundaries and people and history and heritage and culture. And, you know, this conversation is exactly why this famous quotation from Breitbart now in this context hopefully makes even more sense to people listening, that politics is downstream from culture. When we have a culture, if we ever did, you know, God forbid, in America that is predominantly Muslim, and you have a Muslim culture, what do you think the politics are going to be? And what do you think the law and the system is going to be? It's going to be Sharia law. It's going to be Islam. And that's why we have to make sure that we protect our way of life, the Western tradition, Christian culture. And this isn't just about Christians engaging only in politics. This is why we have to engage in the culture predominantly. I mean, even in the arts, in philosophy, in education that we were talking about in the last segment, we have to make sure that in all of our, I mean, in science, in you know, the fields of healthcare, and recognizing that you know, that every philosophy and every discipline and everything that we do has to be predicated on a Christian worldview. Otherwise, we are ceding that to some other view that ultimately is going to shape our law and ultimately our communities. And so, Oren, just in the last about, you know, minute and a half or so we have in this segment, you know, kind of put it all together for us, because this isn't just about party. It's not just about politics. It's not just about immigration. I mean, this is holistic to make sure that we understand that Christians have to engage in every aspect of our culture so that we protect Western civilization. I mean, that's how big this conversation is.
6: Yeah, you know, I wrote a book called The Total State about how all of our institutions kind of collaborate to destroy what has been our you know, democracy. And ultimately, I think we have to understand that all of these institutions, all these cultural aspects are contributing to our identity and who we are. And so, as you say, we have to take it seriously, from education to entertainment to government to business. All across the board, we have to understand that these are shaping American identity and defining our future. And if we want our values to continue, if we want American identity to continue, then it needs to be infused into all of these organizations, all of these institutions, all these cultural operators.
0: Yeah, so well said. Well, we've got to take a break here, but Oren McIntyre, really appreciate it. And this is a great thread. Again, for listeners, you can follow him at Oren McIntyre on X. Encourage you to do that. And, you know, think about the consequences of culture. I mean, this isn't, more diversity isn't the answer. More unity is actually the answer. And Paul talks about that in the New Testament in Philippians 4. In fact, you know, my dad was preaching at our church I was visiting this past week in Colorado, and he was talking about Paul calling for unity in Christ, and that Christians need to have one common mind. Why? So that we can continue to advance the truth of the gospel of Christ, and how that plays out not just in the salvation of our souls, which is paramount, but then into everything that we do, protecting and preserving the rights that come from God. Why? So that we can raise our families according to the truth. We'll be right back with more.
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12: I'm Kevin Freeman, host of Pirate Money Radio here on AFR each Saturday morning. I've spent decades studying economic warfare, national security, and the forces that can weaken a nation without ever firing a shot. That work led me to write The Four Horsemen of the American Apocalypse and Our Six Trials by Fire. In the book, I examine four forces I believe are challenging America's liberty and sovereignty, along with six major trials involving our national debt: the dollar, programmable money, the wealth gap, demographic decline, and immigration. I also explain why I believe America's decline is not inevitable, and I outline national and personal responses rooted in economic sovereignty, civic responsibility, stewardship, faith, and courage. The Four Horsemen of the American Apocalypse and Our Six Trials by Fire, with a foreword by Dr. Ben Carson, is published by Liberty Hawk Publishing. More information at fourhorsemanbook.com.
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0: Welcome back. Well, the other worldview issue that we are confronting and will still need to confront as a nation is the rise of artificial intelligence. And you may have heard about the Hugging Face incident, also known as the OpenAI Hugging Face incident, which occurred back somewhere between May and July of 2026, when autonomous artificial intelligence agents built by OpenAI broke out of their secure testing environments and carried out an unguided, coordinated cyber attack on external infrastructure, including the machine learning platform called Hugging Face, thus the Hugging Face incident. And so this raises the question about regulation and what parameters and contours America is going to push for, especially in the AI race against China. And so Bloomberg had an interesting piece earlier this week. Treasury Secretary Scott Bessent said that the responsibility for the recent hacking incident involving OpenAI's advanced artificial intelligence models was with the firm's managers, while stopping short of suggesting any consequences. Bessent also said that President Trump's idea of appointing an AI czar would, quote, put context, shape, and contours around these questions, and they're very important. But does this go far enough? Well, let's welcome in Scott Uhlinger, who is a retired CIA officer. And Scott, there are so many national security implications with this, and my concern is that the older generation, frankly, of the Trump administration is not as concerned, where, I'm more in the J.D. Vance camp, where, he's focused on AI and having America be the leader on that in terms of regulation and policy. And I think that's a much better direction for the future security of the nation.
13: Well, yeah, that's true. We certainly need to be very careful about it. I'm never going to say that is not the case. However, I am glad that Bessent made that announcement, because it's clear that we're being played by the CEOs of OpenAI and Anthropic, because it's very interesting, the timing of all of this stuff. And so I'm inclined to believe Bessent's explanation, that it was basically the managers failings that led to the Hugging Face incident more than the AI itself. And it was a convenient boogeyman for them to trot out at this particular time. Because, yesterday Scott Bessent publicly stated that the taxpayers' money is not going to cover the liability for Anthropic and OpenAI's reckless private credit borrowing. So that puts Altman and Dario Amodei, who they're both involved with Anthropic and OpenAI, it puts them in a tough spot because the Trump administration refuses to bail them out. And I think OpenAI is afraid to go public because that's how bad their account books look right now. See, so like, you know, they were about to come out publicly, but their books are all messed up because they have sunk so much money into this that that there's almost no way out. And so they all of a sudden are all about government regulation for themselves because they not only want to kind of be bailed out, they want like a liability protection like Big Pharma was given for their abuses. And then also, of course, once they get into the government, of course, they have incredible amounts of money. Then they can prevent smaller startups from coming in to eventually replace them. Because that's also what's happening. What we've been seeing over the summer is that the closed AI models, which is like OpenAI and Anthropic, are losing market share. So right now, open models have like a 78% of the token volume. But the closed models, like the two I'd said, are only 22% of the market. But in June, they were 40% of the market. So in other words, they are rapidly losing market share. And that is why you're seeing this panic. And then, of course, the other thing is that when suddenly I see Obama and Bill Gates and everyone else weighing on the side of OpenAI and Anthropic, I am automatically highly suspicious.
0: Yeah, and you know that's a great point as well, that this is convenient timing for the managers, because you know AI seems like a market bubble that's about to burst, and you know a yep. lot of studies are showing that there are a lot of these models that are just never going to be profitable, and yet so much money has been sunk into AI. So do you think that this is more about stoking fear of national security when really this is more than about the managers of AI wanting the government financial backing and security because they know that bubble is about to burst?
13: Yes, there's no question about it that is exactly what's going on. The other interesting thing is that, you know, I'm old enough to know to have seen these kinds of things before. It's another grift, much like, for instance, the no nukes grift, which was in the 70s, because people profited from that, and that was put out there. And so we didn't develop nuclear power for like 30, basically most of my lifetime. And of course, suddenly, then when we get data centers, suddenly the exact same people who 30 years ago were screaming no nukes suddenly want nuclear power because it's convenient for them now. But you know, they basically deprived the U.S. Public of reduced dependency on all other fuels because the nuke stuff was stopped. And you can also see parallels in the climate change lies. So we have to be careful about this stuff. But on the other hand, it is not nearly the picture that's being painted by these people because they're very concerned about their own companies. And like I said, it's not the responsibility of the American taxpayer to bail these guys out because they made really bad business decisions.
0: 100%.
13: The other thing that's interesting is the because I can see it where I am in rural Pennsylvania, is the data center controversies, because there's been a lot of misinformation put out there about data centers. And I see, for instance, I see signs against data centers all in my area of rural Pennsylvania because they're talking about that. But you know, it's interesting, where is that money coming from to finance those posters and stuff like we see with these, you know, spontaneous quote unquote demonstrations that start up? And so like I just read yesterday that, you know, more disinformation. Data centers use a lot of water. Data centers use half the water of a golf course. And these things are being, these lies are being put out. And as a CIA guy, I'm telling you that China is definitely involved. It is much easier for them to finance the no nuke or the now the no data center mentality so that they can maintain an edge in AI, because right now they're falling desperately behind. So this is how they use propaganda and subversion to turn the American people against progress.
0: Yeah. And do you think that that Vance and, you know, some of these people in the Trump administration that are pushing for AI and all this get this whole big picture?
13: I think that they do. I think that they understand what's going on. And like I said, I think it's, and also it's a tribute to Trump that Trump was, because as a businessman, he instinctively knows the way these businessmen think, and their timing and stuff is way off, you know. And so he has tweeted about that. And then Bessent's statements, obviously, in consultation with Trump, tell us that they are not going to get what they want. And, you know, regulation is fine. But by the way, overregulation is to be avoided. Apparently this morning, you know, 20 European nations, none of whom are leading the world in AI. You know, the EU is talking about, you know, regulating AI. Because another thing about AI, I think, that they fear, and like I said, there are concerns, but what they fear is more power to the people, because that's another thing that potentially AI is able to do, is giving more power to the people. And so that has to be squashed by the state. They can't stand to have something that is not in their control, and that's why they want to regulate it.
0: Yeah. And, you know, I so appreciate, Scott Uhlinger, we're already out of time, but that you're bringing attention to, you know, the more nefarious underpinnings of some of these headlines. And this is why we need to know what's going on and not just take, you know, some of these things that we're hearing and react immediately, but actually ask ourselves, okay, what's really going on here and how should we react? And all of these questions around AI are going to continue, and whether it's the regulation, obviously, I don't think the taxpayers need to be involved in any sort of bailouts or liability shields. We've seen how that's worked in the past, but we've got to continue to make sure that all of this is done in the best way possible for Americans. So always appreciate it. As always, you can reach me and my team, Jenna@AFR.net.
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24: American Family News, I'm Musty Pugh. President Trump delivering remarks this morning to the United Nations General Assembly.
25: It's my great honor to welcome the world to America as we celebrate 250 years of glorious freedom and independence. 2.5 centuries after the cause of liberty found its home on this continent, I can report to you with pride that America is back. And our country is stronger today than ever before. Our economy is the envy of the world. Our military is the most powerful on earth. Our technology is second to none, and we are leading in virtually everything.
24: The Department of Transportation continues efforts to modernize America's air traffic control systems. This comes after Philadelphia International Airport's telecommunications system suffered a major outage yesterday. Transportation Secretary Sean Duffy says he's upset this happened ahead of President Trump's meeting with China's leader.
1: It's what I've been talking about for the last year and a half, getting the money to build fast, build safe, but build for the American people so we don't have this in the future. And this, by the way, this will not be the last time. If I don't get the money to fix the telecom, this won't be the last time we tell the story.
24: The midterm campaign heating up in two key battleground states, with Kamala Harris joining Democrat Senate nominee Abdul El-Sayed in Michigan today. This comes after Vice President J.D. Vance rallied Republicans in North Carolina yesterday.
2: This November, the Democrat Party is running candidates for Congress who call for, quote, destroying the American way of life. We have got to reject the radicals. We've got to tell the Democratic Party that if you want to keep on sending radicals to the ballot, we're going to send those radicals packing, and we are going to elect American patriots to fight for us in Washington, D.C.
24: Daily Wire opinion writer Chloe Trapanato says Kamala Harris had a lot of choices, but she chose to back El-Sayed in Michigan, which just proves the vice president's point.
3: I do think that her choice

0: reporting fiction and lies, all caps, when they're covering the President of the United States. The federal lawsuit says this is a, quote, direct assault on the First Amendment. Tim Graham of Media Research Center says this is almost a carbon copy of a lawsuit CNN and Jim Acosta filed against Trump in 2018.
1: Apparently, the judge assigned to the case is the same judge that dismissed the Acosta case. So I think that the outcome of this is going to be similar.
0: The president has not cited specific examples of any fiction and lies, but Graham says there's a laundry list he can draw from.
1: The Russian collusion, the way that they were wrong about the Hunter Biden laptop. They basically suggested that all the deaths that happened in 2020 under COVID were Trump's fault. And then suddenly in 2021, not a single COVID death was Biden's fault.
0: He says it's important to note the president is not telling these or any other outlets what they can write, just where they can write it from. Graham says President Trump has more informal press gaggles, as they're called, in a month than Joe Biden had in his entire 4 years in office.
1: What they're producing, we wouldn't necessarily call a news product. It's a very critical anti-Trump product that they make.
0: He says what is apparently upsetting the president is the double standard.
1: You don't hold Democrats accountable, and you're terrible at assembling a historical record. When it comes to Trump, they create a hysterical record.
0: I'm Steve Jordahl.
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6: This is Financial Issues, where we help you defund darkness and fund the light by investing with biblical integrity. Folks, we're having fun this morning already. You
7: already.
6: Because Mark's in studio.
7: Because
6: Seth
7: is here.
6: It's great to have
7: and
6: you, brother.
7: And Sam back in the control room.
6: Yep. It's
8: I'm
6: awesome.
8: Cooped up. I feel like I'm in a zoo.
6: He's alone.
7: But
8: I'm
7: even
8: on the
7: more
8: other
7: important.
8: Side of the glass.
7: Yeah, but even more important, you're here with us. You're all here with us, and we love that. We got up this morning all excited about Tuesday here at the studio and about being able to bring God's word to all the people who love the Lord in a way that no others do. Yeah. And they're expressing that through their stewardship. It's amazing what happens. I heard a really great phrase the other day. The synapses that fire together link together. Now think about that. That's a psychological, psychology thing, a science thing that they found out. When you get neurons firing together, they start linking together. That's why God says, do not be conformed to this world, but be transformed by the renewing of your mind. So when we read the word, when we speak the word, when we look at things like our Matthew 5:14 through 16 that we'll be reading here in a second, we actually are firing neurons and they're linking together in other parts of our brain so that we just grow closer to Christ and we start thinking more like Christ. How cool is that?
6: It's awesome.
7: What an exciting morning to be thinking about the Lord. Yeah. Sam, what is our verse for the week?
6: Well, it is, as you said, Matthew 5:14 through 16. You are the light of the world. A city that's set on a hill cannot be hidden, nor do they light a lamp and put it under a basket, but on a lampstand, and it gives light to all who are in the house. Let your light shine before men so that they may see your good works and glorify your Father in heaven.
7: Mm. How
6: does that make your synapses feel, Mark?
7: Yeah, they're popping, man. They're popping, Sam. And here's what I like about this. Think about light. Have you ever known light to be shy?
6: No.
7: Or not boring. Light comes out and it's bright and it's shining and it's excited. And that's the way the Lord wants us to be. Count it all joy. I mean, we hear about joy and peace and excitement in the Lord. Yes, we humble ourselves before the Lord, but we can be humbled and full of excitement simultaneously.

0: And that's what we need to be as believers. We need to come out here, shine our light, let other people see it. I really believe now, I haven't heard many people ever get behind this thought. This is just something the Lord put on my heart. But I believe that the most exciting thing is when I see true believers worshiping the Lord with abandonment. What I mean by that is they're not paying attention to the person on their left or the right. They're just so into Christ. They're just singing out to the Lord. You can see it in their face. Sometimes you can see it in the tears coming down, but they're tears of joy. We have a one true God. We get to praise that God and praise that Lord day in and day out. And then we get to take that next step with him into the greatness that he has bestowed upon us to walk in as he saved us unto those good works.
1: Yeah.
0: It's exciting.
1: It's exciting, man. It really is. And you know, Mark, this is how we fight back. This is how we fight back. Let your light shine before men.
0: Amen.
1: I think it's word, thought, deed. This is how we do it. We glorify our Father in heaven. It's good stuff, Mark. It's fun to be a part of it.
0: It is.
1: Really cool.
0: Absolutely.
1: Folks, the phone number is 610-363-1110. We'd love to hear from you. Give us a call. 610-363-1110. Mark, why don't I give... Actually, would you like to do the honors for today's mug challenge?
0: Oh, today's mug challenge. How about this? I hate to say it. You know, it almost sounds like I'm... You know, making everybody. But this is what I want to do. I want to donate $500 to Financial Issues if I can get somebody to match it. And then Financial Issues will match it with a new mug. Is it going to be a Yeti or is it going to be a classic?
1: You know what? We might have to make it one of the... We still have a couple classics left. First one to match it gets the classic, and then all the other ones to match it get one of the Yetis as well.
2: Or you can get both if you're the first one.
1: Or you can do both.
0: Oh, the first one gets one of each.
1: Yeah, perfect.
0: There you go.
1: What do you say, Sam? Por que no los dos?
2: Por que no los dos?
1: Is that how the Spaniards say it? That's great. So match Mark's $500 donation.
2: As the great taco show commercial tells us.
1: That's right.
2: Por que no los dos.
1: And yeah, folks, listen, we've been doing great. We're loving this campaign. We're going to talk a little bit more about that later on.
0: Yeah.
1: You know, guys, before we do that, why don't we look at some good news here in the financial space? Looks like median household incomes were increased in 2025. Sam, you want to give us the details?
2: Yeah, take that, you doomers.
1: Yeah. Let's go. Let your light shine.
0: We got some tube today.
2: That's right. So household income, yes, Seth, increasing 2.6%, raising to about $87,500, which is the highest inflation-adjusted income level, really, since the Census Bureau began tracking these numbers back in the 1960s. At the same time, the overall poverty rate fell slightly to 10.2%. Households led by people ages 55 to 64, they saw the largest increase in income of 5.9%, but they were closely followed by more middle-aged people, 35 to 44, whose income increased by 5.1%. The only group that saw a slight decline, but it was basically flat, was the really young people. So that was 15 to 24, their income by falling by just over 1%. So pretty negligible. Overall, fantastic, fantastic data for the United States.
0: Well, praise God for that. And, you know, it just came into mind as you were talking about all that good news that right now our president is supposed to be talking at the UN.
1: Yeah.
0: So why don't we just take a moment and pray for our president?
1: Sounds good.
0: Would you do that for us, Seth?
1: Yeah,
0: thank you. Lead us in prayer.
1: For sure. Father, we thank you so much for the opportunity to come before you today in prayer. We pray, Lord, for our president. We believe that you are with him. We know he's not perfect and our hope is not in him, but we also know that he is a man who certainly desires to protect the rights of Christians. And we pray, Lord, that you would help him to do that now as he goes before the UN, certainly a governing body that is suspect at best, Lord. Help President Trump to be able to go before that council right now and to uphold American values and Christian values as well. And we pray that we would be able to see great things happening from this. Be with him today, Lord, in Christ's name. Amen.
0: Amen.
2: And I'm sure Trump's having a heck of a time. He's probably having so much fun yelling at those guys.
0: Yeah, I was going to pray that he goes boldly before, but it's like, oh, duh.
1: Yeah, like,
0: we know that. How about he represents the kingdom before the UN, and he's trying.
2: What you really need to pray is that the UN has the ears to hear.
0: There you go. There you
1: guys,
0: go.
1: Guys, I really wanted to pray that the Lord would actually abolish the UN, and I do hope that, but I didn't include that in my prayer.
2: Long term plans.
1: Exactly right.
0: Protect our president, Lord.
1: There you go.
0: Yeah, amen. Yeah. You know, these are good numbers, Sam. These are great numbers, and they represent a lot of One of the things we talked about, shining the light, one of the way we get out there is just shining our joy, our peace in the Lord, our faith in the Lord. But another way that we impact this world is with truth. And we are being so gaslighted by mainstream media, by the left, by people who hate this country and hate God, that it's ridiculous. We're being told we have a K-shaped economy where the rich are getting richer and the poor are getting poorer. These numbers say just the opposite. Let me boil it down into real easy. Guess what? There's less people in poverty than ever before in the United States, ever. We have less people in the poverty range. We have less people in the lower middle income range than ever before. Lower income and in poverty people have moved up. We have middle class moving up in income, real spendable income, adjusted for inflation. We're seeing that, and we've seen the upper middle class grow larger. So effectively, we're seeing America be raised up under this economy that's being led by administration who just won't take any guff from around the world, who won't be used or abused or let us be that way. We need to be praying for this. For this administration. No, it's not all Trump, just like we know it wasn't Biden because he couldn't finish his sentence, but we knew it was his administration. Well, he's got a great administration. He's a good businessman. He picked some great people. Some of them really love the Lord. And, you know, I just think that has a lot to do with it. The more we get back to Christ, the more we'll see his hand on this nation. It's exciting to me.
1: Yeah, for sure. And Mark, you know, what these numbers tell me too, and Sam, I don't know if you feel this way as well as a younger person, but it tells me that there's hope. That there's hope. Like I can, if there's any young people listening out there, maybe you're a young man like me and you have a desire to provide for a family and you've been gaslit by the doomers saying, well, it's everything's just too expensive.
0: Yeah, you can't get a house.
1: Yeah, absolutely.
0: You can't get a house.
1: It can be done.
0: You're lucky to have a
2: house. The best way to not get a house is to tell yourself you can never get a house.
1: And then don't do it.
2: Yeah, and then don't do it.
1: You will succeed.
0: Yeah.
1: No, this absolutely, I mean, this excites me, Mark, that the American dream is still alive. You just got to work for it.
0: Absolutely.
1: You have to be willing to work hard.
0: I mean, and when we look at everything thrown at us, American citizens, in the last 3 years, think about this, 2-3 years, we see our economy still strong. We see the market still strong. We see they just don't have the power to do it because they are not our God. He who is in me is greater than he is in the world. And you know that. That's why you're watching Financial Issues, because you want to get more intimate with your Savior, with your God. And you do that by taking a step of stewardship, learning more every day how to live like a steward, utilizing all his resources, including your talents, to honor him and to move his purposes forward. 610-363-1110. We'd love to hear from you. We're already having a great time. We'd love you to join us and have that great time with us. 610-363-1110.

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5: I'm so thankful. 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
6: Wonderful to have you back here this morning, folks. We are having a good time on Financial Issues, and I hope you'll join us. 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
7: It's just it's so much fun.
6: Coming into my mind. 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We'd love to hear from you. And make sure to match Mark's donation. Again, $500. First one to match it. You get both of these awesome pieces of hardware here. The stewardship mug and the legacy 20th anniversary Dan Celia era legacy mug.
7: Seth, how many of those mugs are left?
6: We got like five of them left.
7: Five.
6: So you're going to want to get them while the getting's good. And it might, who knows, by the end of the segment, they might all be gone.
7: Sure.
6: So yeah, you got to make sure to get them. Match that donation to snatch up one of those babies. Guys, the markets yesterday had a great day. They rose handsomely. Maybe a last ditch effort to salvage the September swoon, Mark. I'd love to see that. The bell on Monday saw the Dow up 0.75%. The S&P was up 1.5%. The NASDAQ was up well over 2%. And the small cap Russell 2000 did great as well.
7: NASDAQ very happy by Scott Bessent shooting down all talk of AI regulation. I think they were thrilled by that.
8: And he said it so gently.
6: Yes,
8: it's like, here, let me give you a carrot. Let me give you a cracker. You're a good person.
7: Well, that's just so he can go beat you up in the hallway later, as allegedly he's done before.
8: I just love the way he does that stuff, though. He's so good at it. Yeah. He really is. That's, he represents really us well.
6: Yep. The pre-markets this morning are looking fine. Everything's pretty muted. The Dow Jones is looking pretty nice overall. And Mark, I'd like to see oil continues to go down as well. I saw it's down as of right now, down over right around 2.5%.
8: It's just amazing. It's down below. I guess that's WTI is down below $89.
6: Yeah.
8: Or $90, down below $90, which is really good.
6: It's great. Yeah.
8: There's just so much good stuff going on. Let's celebrate today. Let's make this celebration Tuesday as we celebrate the Lord, as we celebrate the ability that God allows every one of us to walk in great works and represent him in this world. We get to celebrate that. And I think it's a wonderful thing.
6: For sure.
8: One of the things, we are doing fundraising right now.
6: Yeah.
8: It's not anything that we generally like to do, although I get excited because it's Financial Issues. I think this is a ministry worthy of being funded. But I don't want anybody to give out of guilt or shame or anything like that, or even for a mug. I want you to know, we depend on the Lord here. We know wherever this fundraising goes, that's where God wanted it to be. And we want you to feel the joy of the Lord when you give, not to do it for any other reason. I really want you to do it because you believe we are impacting lives for Christ here. We are helping those Christians who love the Lord to grow closer to them through their stewardship, and those who don't know Jesus Christ as their Lord and Savior to get a clear gospel message. That's what I want you to, if you're giving, to give because of that reason, not just because we're saying we want this money to expand or to get a bigger reach or to get on more stations so we can reach more. Do it because the Lord puts it on your heart, because we're trusting the Lord 100% for the backing this ministry needs, or this ministry deserves, or I don't know the right word, that the Lord wants for this ministry. There might be somebody out there who has billions of dollars, you know, Elon's probably watching and he might want to give $1 billion, or there might be somebody. We won't say no. But there also might be somebody else out there who just wants to participate. And if you don't have the money to give, that's okay, because there's something better you can do. Pray for us. You wouldn't believe how wonderful it was to wake up this morning. I had an email and it had a list of people who wrote in who had donated. And what was, I love the idea they donated, but I love better that they sent all these kind words of the impact we had on their life. I was almost in tears reading that. This was the biggest encouragement. And I think that's why we're so excited today, because we know we get to walk in the great works of the Lord. Not our great works, God's great works. He gets the glory, we don't. And that's what it's all about. So
6: absolutely.
8: I just want you all to know, if you're listening, if you're watching, if you're hearing a stream 2 days later, just go to your knees and say, Lord, is this a ministry that I should be involved in? And if so, fine, at whatever level you want to be. And we'd love you to join us. We're going to be here for you as long as we can, no matter what. Anyway,
6: for sure. And Mark, you know what? I'll do this as well. I'll level with our listeners, as you just did also. This year's campaign is different than last year's was. Last year was, we need help. We need a call to aid. This year, we've seen a tremendous year.
8: Yes,
6: God has been
8: have.
6: Faithful. He's been really faithful. And so what we're receiving for this campaign will allow us to continue to do great things through, you know, into next year and beyond. But no matter what we receive, God has been faithful. It's been a great year. And Financial Issues is doing great.
8: Absolutely.
7: He's
8: really
7: being
8: cool
7: faithful
8: thing.
7: Right now, because Daryl in Texas has matched $500.
6: Nice. Is that Dr. Daryl?
7: Plus $100. So
8: $600. Plus $100. Oh,
6: Daryl, we promise it won't be this mug, because this one's got my germs all over it.
7: But well, he might want it.
6: Maybe. I mean, if you want it, special. But
8: let's not go there.
6: Well done, Daryl. That's so cool.
8: Daryl, thank you so much for doing that. That's awesome. It's beautiful. Appreciate that. And let's see how many more people want to do that. That's great. But you get the two mugs here, because you were the first to do that. And we really do appreciate that.
6: Awesome.
8: There's just so many great things going on. You know, you were talking about the markets. See, think about these markets. Yesterday, the markets looked really good. But did you know there was like 120, 119 or 120 stocks that actually went down?
6: In the S&P 500. It's crazy.
8: You know, AI and technology pushed everything up.
6: Yeah.
8: Now, we've seen that before, and we saw what happened. I just want to remind all our listeners, all our partners, that good stocks can get overvalued. And we got to be careful here. This is a season, especially with the election, with the manipulation, with everything that's going on. We want to be really careful with our portfolios at this time. Don't go chasing those stocks. If they're good stocks and you already own them, you can let them run for a while, but get ready to prune those and get ready to redeploy that money, whether it's going to save money for a little bit until the election's over, or whether it's to just get into some of the other areas that we know have been doing strong. For example, right now, there's been more gold bought by the central banks around the world than ever before in the last 6 months, 6 to 12 months.
7: China is really doing that.
8: What does that mean? Well, that makes gold more valuable, because there's less of it on the market. Should we be dumping all our money into gold? No, but is it good to have some? Sure, that's part of the diversification plan. So you might be looking at the commodities. One of the things we're going to be adding into our commodities area is the rare earth minerals coming up in the future. We'll be adding that in there. So you might be looking into rare earth minerals, maybe the miners or whatever, and diversifying gently in small increments into that, because a lot of that still is unprofitable areas as the miners gear up for that kind of stuff. But the idea is to diversify, and that's what we're here for, to help you realize you're a steward, you're not a gambler. What we need to do is when something takes off, I recently read an email that came to me, and they were like up 10 times in a stock, and they're wondering, do you think I should be pruning this at this level? You know, well, my first thought was you need to be watching financial issues because you would have been pruning this all along the way. But praise God that it didn't pull back as hard as it started to recently when it woke them up to be thinking, hey, I need to be pruning this back, locking in my gains. Remember, that's what it means. It means you're locking in your gains. When you prune back a stock, it doesn't mean selling it all off. It just means taking it and pruning it back and then redeploying it and growing more trees. So eventually in the future, you just don't have one wonderful tree producing fruit. You have three, four, and then it doubles again, and then it doubles again. And then when one tree rots or one tree doesn't produce, the others are doing it, and now you're a steward because you have multiple trees producing. When one's not, another is. When one's out of season, another one's in season. So it's a beautiful way to manage money. It's a peaceful way of managing money, and it works over the long term.
6: Yeah, well said, Mark. Really good. Charles in the call queue. We'll, how about this? We'll get to you in just a moment, brother. Don't want to rush you here. Mark, we can ask this question, though. Tony is 74, and he's saying, Mark, you had shared a position recently on the show that differed from what Dan Celia had said back in 2019. Tony said, I got notes from that show that have him calling for immediate significant rate increases by the Fed to stem impending inflation due to the economy being overheated. Well, the rates were held low, and what Dan predicted has happened. That being the case, what's changed now, Mark? Why do you have a different opinion than Dan might have 7 years ago.
8: 7 years ago. Well, you know, Dan and I don't know if I can say this or not, but Dan and I actually, I think, come from a very similar mode. We both love the Lord, first and foremost. Secondly, we study a lot. Yeah. We look at economics. Well, you have to look back and look at what was going on economically there. Remember, the inflation back then was due to synthetic inflation. It wasn't it wasn't organic. It was imposed. I mean, what interest rates were around 2%, and they were and they did two lowering of the interest rates below 2%. That was all political. That was synthetic. It imposed in the economy, and so a rate hike made sense. The only way you're going to fight synthetic with synthetic.
6: Yeah.
8: Well, today our inflation is organic. It's due to energy. It's due to supply and demand. The supply has been pulled back for a while. So the demand is constantly increasing as we realize the world's not going to end if you use the gift of fossil fuels that God gave us in a responsible way. So what's happened is we have inflation due to an energy supply and demand issue, which is short term. So there's you could raise the rates to 1,000,000% and not one more barrel of oil would be produced because of it.
6: Yeah.
8: Okay.
6: Yeah.
8: So that's not going to change the organic inflation. That's why I have a difference of opinion. Now, you have to look at the central banks. You have to look at the governors on all the chairs sitting there and look at how they voted. Remember, most of those people on the board are from the old regime. They had one lever and they loved pulling that lever. It was interest rates. Pull it, push it, pull it, without thinking through it totally. I'm not saying that they're stupid. I'm not saying that they don't understand something. They may even understand a lot of things you and I don't. But what I do know is that organic and synthetic inflation require different ways to attack it. That's why Dan, and I think Dan would be saying the same things I was saying today. I can't put words in his mouth. He was a very bright, genius man that I highly respected, that loved the Lord, but I kind of think he'd say the same thing. You knew him real well, Seth.
6: I have a feeling you
8: sat here
6: too,
8: with him oftentimes. And
6: Dan had a way about him of reading the times where he knew when to change his opinion on things.
8: There you go, and that's the thing. Things change. 7 years ago was a whole different environment. Administration, the inflation was imposed instead of organic. There's so many different things. We have to think through all those kind of things and measure them out when we make our decisions. And hopefully we do that. 610-363-1110. We'll get with you as soon as we come back from this break. Let's load up that queue.
9: I found out I was pregnant when I was 21 years old. For me, I was scared, I was shaking. I Googled places to abort. We drive there, and as soon as we get there, I open the door, and the first thing that I see is a bunch of Bible verses in the walls. They gave me a little counseling session, they gave me the pregnancy test again, and they do an ultrasound. And that's when everything changed. When I saw my baby, and when I heard her heartbeat, that was it. We decided with my boyfriend at the time, which is now my husband, to continue the pregnancy together. We started coming to the classes, doing our homework, getting counseling together. We've seen the hand of God ever since we stepped into the pregnancy center.
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6: Folks, 610-363-1110, we're having a great time here.
8: We
6: hey,
8: are.
6: Listen, Mark, you know, we talk about this ripple effect so much, and I don't want to miss out on the opportunity to brag on ministries like Preborn. 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
7: That's
6: ripple effect.
7: That's part of the ripple.
6: But boy, That's Preborn right. just does such good work. I mean, such good work. I cannot think of a better ministry, quite frankly, that engages in gospel evangelism, but also in cultural change, and doesn't sacrifice one for the other.
8: No.
6: It's amazing to see it.
8: Yeah,
6: amazing
8: we don't have to compromise.
6: Yeah.
8: You stand firm in love.
6: Yeah, exactly right. And, check them out, folks. Yeah. Preborn.com/FISM. Mark, why don't we go to the phones and talk to Charles? He's calling
8: from North Carolina. Charles, thanks for holding on. What's on your mind this morning?
15: Good morning. Hey, you are just cut from the same cloth as Dan Sicilia. But I love you guys. Hey, so I know you guys are pushed back on the Trump count. I understand that. I am a VR guy all the way, all day. One question I do have concerning that is, you know, Dan said this, and I'm sure pretty much sure you guys are saying the same thing. when we give to our 401ks, we don't have control of the funds in which that money goes into. Okay. With that said, are we still the same concept, understanding that with the Trump account, if that's free money, we just let that money go, or
6: that's a good question.
15: And not put anything in, and not put any more in until, you know, until they come to a conclusion of what the make it be all right.
8: Well, we need to wake up a lot of people for one thing. But yeah, I really appreciate this question on a couple levels. First of all, we do control where the money goes in our 401k and in our TSP and in our Trump accounts. We actually have choices. Those choices could be within the accounts themselves to choose which managers we allow to pick the investments within there. You know, do we choose the in the thrift saving plan? Do we choose the A, B, C, or D funds? Or do we pay a little extra and get that brokerage window? We have choices we can make. God allows these choices all along the way. And that's very important. So we can choose not to invest at all if we can't find anything in there because we want to honor God with all we are. Or we could choose to go ahead in there, get the match if for example, open up the account in your child's name and let them put $1,000 in there and just keep it, even if it's in the U.S. I know right now they don't have a U.S. bond fund in the Trump account, but in the TSP, you could go in there and get your contributions to that and get their match or whatever and let that just go into something that is semi, if not totally clean. Or you could say, you know what, I trust in the Lord and I'm going to move forward. I think one of the things I'd really like to see is we talked about the Trump account a lot, Charles, because that was a big thing. And, you know, it was a good thing he did. Yeah. We really love what he did, but he didn't do it all the way. He left out the faithful. He left out the Christians from it.
6: Mark, it kind of reminds me of when King Saul almost obeyed the Lord fully, but came up short a little bit.
8: Yeah.
6: That obedience was good, but where he missed out was not good.
8: Right. And then we see that we've always known TSP accounts, they don't really offer any BRI. And it seems like almost any government accounts that were created for retirement do not give us the respect to invest with biblical integrity. And so we need to make this loud and clear to the world, to the United States of America, to our government. We love everything you're doing, we just need to take that next step and honor God in doing it. Give us a choice within these plans so we can participate and not be a second-class citizen. That's all we're asking. We're talking about hundreds of billions, possibly trillions of dollars in retirement funds. Think about it. Everybody in the service is in a TSP plan, and we're sending them over there to defend our rights to our right to have religious freedom, to worship God, to worship our Creator, but then we don't give them the right to invest with biblical integrity. It's just wrong. It's just wrong, and we need to stand up to that. Now, I'm not saying you need to. I'm not saying that the people next to you or listening on a station somewhere out in California need. I'm saying this is what God put on my heart from the very beginning about investing with biblical integrity. Does it hurt my heart that I'm not putting money into a Trump account for my grandchildren? Yeah, it does. But you know what? God's got this. It's the same thing we say all the time. You know what happens when you're a steward? You walk in peace. You don't walk in fear. You don't walk in fear of missing out. You don't walk in fear of loss. You walk in peace because you're doing what God called you to do. And He has promises for you and me to be able to follow and know that He will take care of us. He'll take care of our grandkids too. You know, it's not Trump who's going to save our grandkids. It is God. So we will do step by step. I love this administration for what they're doing. They've proven their mettle over and over again. We have the strongest economy I've ever seen in my life against all odds. They're laying the foundations to bring down the debt, the $40 trillion, so we don't go over the waterfall and lose our dominance in the world. They're doing so many things. They're getting rid of the evil in our country by taking all the people who came in illegally that were murderers and thieves and rapists, and they're getting they're doing so many great things all at once. In less than 2 years, they've done more than I saw the other party do in 40 years. So, I mean, good-wise, and I could, bad-wise, they did. Never mind. I won't go there. Sorry, you got me on that soapbox. No, I hope you're happy.
7: No, it's Joyful Tuesday, right?
6: That's great. Charles, it really is a great question. And, you know, brother, I resonate with you. Mark, it's like you said with your grandkids. I have a son who's 1 year old. He would qualify for that $1,000 seed money. And I do have to wrestle with a lot. Mark, if it's okay with you, I just want to ask Charles. Charles, where's your heart with this? What does your conscience tell you?
15: Well, so I have 4 grandkids. And this is the only one that's able to do this is the one who was born this year. All my grandkids have BRI accounts. I did what Dan said. They all got investment accounts, and they all BRI. My kids all BRI. I'm doing a generational thing with this, and I thank God for you guys. So it's not a big issue for me. I just wanted to put that out there because I have listened to you guys talk a little bit about it, and just want to make sure that. We're just doing the right thing. I'm going to do the right thing. So I'm at peace with not having to put in money there. So it's not an issue.
8: Thank you. I love your heart. But I'll tell you what, I heard so many different arguments about this that said I didn't put that money in there. All I did was open the account.
6: Right.
8: You know, this came from the taxpayers. They put it in there for me. And then maybe Michael Dell or somebody matched it and put more money in or something. So it's really in a trust account. Right. I've heard so many things saying that. But when we participate in something, we're endorsing it. And if we don't stand up, if we don't get enough people to stand up and say, hey, come on, we're the ones who elected you. Come on. We're the ones who believe in what you're doing. Come on. Get with us too. It's not that hard. We just need Congress to write in another line that says there must be at least one index ETF that abides by the evaluator BRI screening codes. And if they would do that, it wouldn't matter if it was Timothy Plan or somebody else, we would all be happy and we'd say, praise God. We get to honor God and take advantage of what he has done for this country. So if we stand up. Now, I'm not telling everybody they're called to do that. I'm just saying, pray about it. You know, don't compromise, stay strong. And if you feel like it's okay to do it, that's between you and the Lord. I'm not gonna beat you over the head. That's between you and God. You know, the reason I say that is because we're all on that joint journey of sanctification. You and I, we're on a path. There's no two people are exact same place, and there's no two people who one ahead of the other or whatnot. We just are all learning, and we're on the path God has for us. So we get to walk that path, and we get to share with others what God showed us. All we're trying to do here at Financial Issues is say, hey, this is what God has shown us. Pray about it. See if it fits what God's telling you. So thank you so much for that question. Really appreciate it, Charles. God bless you, sir.
6: Yeah. Appreciate you, brother. God bless you. And thank you, Charles, for your heart as well. I mean, Mark, to hear 4 for 4, he's got 4 grandkids.
8: I know. And one this year, by the way, congratulations on that one, that one this year. Yeah, that is awesome. Good to hear.
6: Yeah, really cool. Folks, listen, get into the call queue, 610-363-1110. We would love to hear from you. Maybe you have a question like Charles did. Maybe you want to share what the ministry means to you. Maybe you've got a comment about what we talked about earlier today. We'd love to hear from you. The phone lines are open, 610-363-1110. Mark, the market it's opened and everything seems pretty happy, I think. Maybe they heard us talking and they were like, wow,
8: there you go.
6: We're going to be happy.
8: Maybe what Trump said at the UN. Yeah. I wish I could have been watching that this morning, but maybe he said some good things. We'll see.
6: Yeah, absolutely. Well, certainly a lot to be looking for there, Mark. And I would encourage all of our listeners as well, do what we did early on in that segment. Remember to lift up your elected leaders, particularly your president. And it's not just because, you know, he might be a president that we like, but because God commands us to do so, whether it's someone we like or not.
8: I mean, hopefully you all prayed for Biden during the Biden years as well.
6: Yep.
8: In his administration. So praise God. And thank you so much. We're going to be back in just a minute, but we have room in the call queue, 610-363-1110. Love to hear from you. I just love hearing your questions and hearing your insights into what it means to love the Lord and show it through your investments.

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6: The opinions and recommendations expressed on this program do not necessarily represent the opinions of the station or any of the program sponsors. 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
7: (610) 363-1110 is the number to call in. Again, why wouldn't you want to talk to Mark Manillo while he's here with us? Why wouldn't you want to talk to him? 610-363-1110. They're having a great time, folks. And thank you all again so much. We want to remember to do this often, Mark, but our partners, our listeners, our monthly soldiers, they're the people that fund the ministry. They make this go. Absolutely. So you guys do it. Thank you so much. It's an honor to do it with you. Yeah. I do hope that you've checked out Stewardship Today as well. We aired our first Stewardship Today program on AFR this past Sunday, actually.
8: Woo-hoo.
7: So pretty awesome stuff. So you can check that out.
8: And actually, we got a couple of emails from that.
7: We did.
8: Yeah. It was cool. Really good. Hey, I got another reason to be happy today.
7: What's that?
8: Well, I just sitting here getting ready to come back from the break, and what do? I see Luke over there.
7: Yes,
8: I don't get to see Luke very often. You know, a lot of people don't know all the people behind the scenes here that make all this work, and it's just a godly man with a new baby.
7: Luke is one of the
8: happy family.
7: He is one of the, I call them the wizards of financial issues. Behind the camera, makes it all look good. Just does a great job. It's really cool.
8: And his camera work is incredible.
7: Yeah.
8: He makes me look good. That's incredible.
7: Listen, I get it. I get it. And I'm not going to make a handsome joke, folks. I make a lot of jokes about handsomeness, but I'm not going to do it.
8: Why don't we go and take a question?
7: Yeah, let's do this. So, Mark, we have Daryl, 31 years old. Different Daryl than the one who matched you earlier and won the two mugs. This is Daryl. He's saying, Mark, I no longer work for the electrical union, but I have a pension plan in District 9 and a money market plan with them. And I'm wondering if I'm able to transfer that into a rollover IRA. Also, when I called the plan provider, they said that if I ever plan on working as an electrician in District 9 again, whether union or not, I shouldn't cancel my pension plan. Is this true?
8: That almost sounded strange. Like a threat,
7: didn't it?
8: It sounded kind of crazy. Well, let's just address the facts here. Your defined contribution plan is a money purchase pension plan, and you have the right to roll that over into an IRA. So you do have that right. What he said about that, I don't know if that's true or not, but I can tell you that what's interesting about that is they define termination more broadly than simply leaving the union. It includes electrical work in the region, even for non-union employers. So it's a little bit different, but that doesn't mean you can't have that distributed. And if you decide to go back to work, I dug up some of the documents and I saw some references that contemplated someone taking termination distribution and later returning. So they must obviously allow that, or they wouldn't be talking about it in there. But I'm not an attorney, and I definitely don't understand unions. You know, that's something you should get the documents, read through them yourself, and if you have questions, legally go to it. But I'm wondering if the person you talked to was just maybe a hyper union person that, you know, don't consider coming back.
7: Sounds like a mob boss. Yeah, it sounded
8: like a threat to me. And maybe it wasn't. Maybe it was somebody just trying to help you through it and to the best of their understanding. But I would get more of a legal interpretation than just somebody that you got on the phone there.
7: Yeah, good stuff. Daryl, it's a good question. Appreciate you asking, brother. Yeah. Mark, let's go to the phones. Let's talk to John. He's calling from Iowa this morning.
8: John from Iowa, welcome to Financial Issues. We're glad you're here with us. What's on your mind?
9: Well, I'd like to know a company that would take care of my investments for me. And I want to know what company to invest in so I get an income out of it. I'm 74 years old.
8: Okay.
9: And I'd like to have them take care of my finances for me and just have a retirement management income.
8: Okay, so you're looking for somebody to manage it for you. We try to help everybody to manage it for themselves. We do know of some people. You know, one of the previous hosts here, Shanna. She is still a manager. She still has her practice. You're in Iowa. Do you need them to be in Iowa, or do you mind doing your face-to-face on Zoom and doing a virtual financial planning or financial investment planning?
9: Well, I just don't have a computer. I'm not into computers, you know.
8: Okay.
9: And I'm more into phone calls and documents that they send you every 3 or 4 months, something like that, or every quarterly or something like that.
8: Yeah, that makes sense. And I can see that. What we could do, why don't you stay on the line and we'll have Dar take your information and then we'll send you.
7: Be glad to,
8: John. Your address, and we'll send you out something with maybe some contact information. We'll look through our database here to find somebody we believe in that is truly biblical responsible, that can have you investing for retirement for the income you want. And we'll take the time via phone, or if maybe we find somebody in Iowa, you know, there might be somebody there.
7: Absolutely. And, you know, Mark, before John, you know, before we put John on hold, he did mention also a potential investment for income. Could the Timothy Plan fixed income ETF be an option for him?
8: Absolutely. And it's real simple. But is it what? Yeah, one of the things that I'm thinking about here, though, if you don't have a computer, so you can't go online to sign up and launch your account. So you're wanting somebody to work with you with paper, right? Send you the application, that kind of stuff. So we'll have to send you an address to somebody. Yeah. I know we have friends down in Florida that are really good people that, you know, Art Alley from the Timothy Plan. And I know very well a brokerage down there that loves the Lord, and maybe we could get you connected there, and they could do it for you. But just leave your...
9: I think I'm doing a lot wrong. I talked to one financial advisor, and he says, John, he says, you got the money. He says, you just don't live beyond your means, do you? And I said, no, everything I got is paid for other than just one house.
8: Praise God.
7: God for that, John.
8: I think you're doing the right thing. How is that wrong? Living within your means.
7: For sure. Absolutely. Well,
9: I just don't want to say how much money I got, but I'm pretty close to $1 million.
8: Well, congratulations. Yeah. And God, give God the glory, right?
9: Yes.
8: Amen and amen.
9: Tried to give me the wisdom to get through things.
8: Okay. Well, we're going to try and hook you up with somebody then. You know, we usually don't make recommendations, but people like Shanna and others, you know, we are happy to give them your information, and then they'll give you a call, okay?
7: There are. And, you know, John, I know for these folks, certainly for Shanna's, they're willing to work with clients like you who maybe don't have access to a computer. They've got cell phones. They can still reach out to you, and they can see that stuff.
8: They'll get in touch with you. Yeah. John, God bless you, sir. Thank you. Yeah. Appreciate
7: John,
8: that.
7: John, you know, I'm going to put you on hold, and why don't you give Darlene your email address, okay?
8: I think this brings up a very important issue, Seth.
7: Yeah.
8: And that's sometimes as we grow older or different health reasons or whatever, you just don't have the ability to continue doing it yourself.
7: Yeah.
8: you know, and sometimes we need help. Well, that's what Financial Issues is here for, to help you if you're able to do it for yourself. But if you're not, there's nothing wrong with that. Yes. I always believe there's wisdom in godly counsel, multiple counselors. Yeah. And you know, there's not a lot of people out there I can count on probably both my hands, everybody I would trust managing money for any of our Financial Issues partners that will do it with biblical integrity and know what they're doing from the wisest serpent, the worldly wisdom perspective as well. And you need both. You need to be wise as a serpent and gentle as a dove. If you don't have both, then what happens is you start making trades and doing things and getting involved and partnering with and promoting things that are secular and that are anti-God and anti-family. And that's not good. If you're just gentle as a dove, you get eaten alive by the world. Yeah. So you need to have the wisdom of the world and the wisdom of God both. And sometimes it just gets too difficult to juggle that with everything in life, and it's good to have a godly counselor. The first thing you look for, just like when you look for an investment in a counselor, is that do they know the Lord? Do they understand your Christian worldview? Are they really going to get behind your desire to honor God in all you do, including your investments? And obviously, we would never suggest somebody who doesn't. In fact, we'd suggest you don't. It'd be better just to put it in an ETF and forget about it, you know, like the fixed income fund earning a yield of about 4 or 5% somewhere in there and forget about it. And then it would be to go to somebody who is not somebody who doesn't love the Lord and doesn't know the word and doesn't walk in the ways of the one true God.
10: Yeah, good stuff. Appreciate that call, John. Hey, Sam, we've got that PDF for folks who are looking to vet a financial advisor. Is that right? We've got that on the website?
11: That's exactly right. That's under our handy-dandy resources tab. 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
10: Perfect.
8: That's great. Know. Yeah, great, and it is good. It not only asks you or gives you the questions to be asking somebody you want to be your counselor regarding your investments, your godly counselor, but it gives you the answers to be looking for. If they give the right answers, you'll know it. It also gives you the answers to be looking out for.
10: Yeah.
8: And if they give those flags, answers, it's time to say, God bless you. Can I pray for you? And then I got to go.
10: Yeah, absolutely. Sometimes that's the best answer, Mark.
8: Yeah, amen and amen.
10: Good stuff.
8: And you know what? Another good answer is you guys made it so much fun today. The calls, the questions.
10: That's a good show.
8: That's what happens when we wake up in the morning, embrace our Lord and Savior and say, God, use me today. Help me walk in your ways. Help me to embrace your ways in a way that honors you, the way that our partners do, the way you do. By investing with biblical integrity, that proves it, and that honors God. Thank you so much for loving the Lord. Thank you so much for investing with biblical integrity. And thank you so much for being with us today. We appreciate that. And guess what? Sam, Seth, and I are all going to be here again tomorrow morning, same time, same bat channel. Join us tomorrow, and hopefully we'll have as much fun as we did today. God bless everyone. We'll see you in the morning.

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7: 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Today's Bible teacher is Chuck Missler, connecting the Bible to your life and the world around you. In today's study, Chuck continues his teaching on the book of Malachi, chapter 2.
8: Therefore, have I also made you contemptible and base before all the people, according as ye have not kept my ways, but ye have been partial in the law. See, the priests had become so corrupt, they'd lost all respect in the eyes of the people as well as the eyes of God. See, they had courted popularity by modifying God's requirements, but that backfired. Is there a parallel? Are ministers today modifying God's requirements? Have you paid attention to the Jesus seminar where they vote on what Christ really said and didn't? I'm always amused by those articles about the so-called Jesus seminar. You get the impression that if they cast no votes, Christ would resign. The politically correct Bibles and so forth. And what's the result of all of this? It's interesting. Does the world respect the ministry? You know, there was a day not that long ago that to be a minister of the gospel of Christ was a position of respect in the community, even among non-believers. They still respected. They showed reverence to men of the cloth, if you will. And today, there are all kinds of jokes and disparagements, putting all ministers in the same class that seems to have been earned by the TV evangelists and what have you. And what's the remedy? The remedy is for the ministry to declare the whole counsel of God. That's one reason that the churches in America that seem to be prospering, that seem to be growing, that seem to be relevant, are the ones that teach the Bible verse by verse from cover to cover. Whereas part of the proactive program of the congregation is the pastor or the leader, whatever, is teach. There's a teaching opportunity to go verse by verse through the Bible, through the entire Bible, not just favorite passages. When we do not first seek God's glory and totally love and respond to His Word, then our culture is in desperate trouble. And one thing I spared you this evening was to go through 84 charts with a view graph. I literally am.

social welfare, health, call it what you will, deteriorates dramatically from 1962 to 63. What happened that year or two that caused a change? Something must have, some new virus, some new something. What happened? The Supreme Court outlawed prayer in the schools and outlawed the reading, the next year outlawed reading the Bible in schools. That's when very measurably the Supreme Court decided to socially engineer our culture and take God out of it. And that's when it really started to turn south fast. Now, we've talked about the loyalty to God's glory, loyalty to God's word. Let's talk about loyalty to the God of the covenant. Verse 10, have we not all one Father, Malachi claims in verse 10. Hath not one God created us? Why do we deal treacherously, every man against his brother? And you might read that one another. Don't think that's a male brother, that's one another. We'll come back to that term. By profaning the covenant of our fathers. The word father here, by the way, is some scholars, including Jerome and Calvin, suggest that this is reference to Abraham, but I think that further analysis makes clear, no, the father that's intended here is not Abraham, it's Yahweh or Jehovah or the God of that created them. The father of Israel, the one who created her. Isaiah 43:1 speaks of him that way. We never find God referring to any individual Israelite as his son. Only the corporate body of the nation is described as his son. And that occurs in Exodus chapter 4, verse 22. Adam was called the son of God, made in his image. Whose image? God's image. After the fall, Adam begot a son in his own likeness, not God's likeness, Adam's likeness. The likeness of his own fallen nature. We suffer from that same genetic defect that Adam passed on. We're a fallen race. We are made after Adam's image, right? Many people misunderstand or misapply, maybe, an incident that occurred where they, confronted Christ relative to Caesar. He says, "Do you have a coin there? Whose image is on it?" And they said, "Well, Caesar's," right? That's when he says, "Render unto Caesar the things that are Caesar's," right? Most people don't carry that far enough, you see. See, we're talking about those that were made originally in God's image. Render to God the things that are God's. Anyway, moving on. The word brother, by the way, includes wives, and we'll discover very quickly as the passage unfolds here, injured wives. When we say brother, we think immediately man to man, and that's understandable, and yet the term really here implies brother in the sense of one another. Why deal treacherously every man against his one another? It's Mr. and Mrs. Man in a sense, as that'll become clear as the text unfolds here. Israel's being taught that men and women stand in the same relationship before God as Father and Creator. He not only created them physically, he had made them his covenant people. And every person's sin is treachery against the whole body as well as God. When you sin against God. And when David sinned with Bathsheba, he says, "Against thee only have I sinned." Indeed. And yet, also, it's treachery against the whole body, and that's the point that's coming up here. In fact, so that's why in verse 11, God starts to shift the focus. Loyalty, not just to God, we talked about that, loyalty to the people of God. Verse 11, Judah hath dealt treacherously, and an abomination is committed in Israel and in Jerusalem. For Judah hath profaned the holiness of the Lord which he loved, and hath married the daughter of a strange god. Well, the first, Judah hath dealt treacherously. Dealt treacherously is the Hebrew term, begad, which is related to the word beged, or garment. It's interesting how dealing treacherously is idiomatically in the Hebrew linked to the word garment. It's interesting how this word implies a cover-up, if you will. I found this fascinating because one of the great tragedies today is not just the sins that are so prevalent in the front pages, is the overt cover-ups that seem to eclipse the sins themselves. Note also, by the way, the distinctions between Judah, that is the tribe, Israel, that is the nation, and Jerusalem.

0: capital. It's covering them all. It says, a daughter, have married a daughter of a strange god. A daughter is here used in the sense that a worshiper is regarded in Scripture as a child is to the father. Jeremiah 2:27 and other passages use that idiom, if you will. The law of Moses called them to be separate. In Exodus 19, Leviticus 20, Deuteronomy 7, other places. This was intended to be a safeguard from importing idolatry into the land of Israel. Remember Balaam's counsel. Remember when Balak was plotting against Israel. Balaam told him the way Israel is going to stumble is to import idolatry. Have your attractive young girls be on the border there and entice the young men into relationships and so forth. That was his counsel that's so much talked about, not only in Numbers, but then in the book of Revelation elsewhere. Ahab and Jezebel. Remember Jezebel, the Phoenician. She was the daughter of Ethbaal, the king of the Zidonians, married to Ahab, and she introduced idolatry into the northern kingdom. Mixed marriages had clearly been forbidden in Exodus 34, Deuteronomy 7, 1 Kings 11. And what they're talking about here, not mixed marriage ethnically, they're talking about mixed marriages in the sense of worship, in terms of the gods they followed. Now, these mixed marriages are also mentioned by Ezra and Nehemiah. In fact, Nehemiah, interesting story, he found that Tobiah, an Ammonite, an enemy of God, since his daughter had married the son of a high priest, he was living in an apartment, a father-in-law apartment in the temple. And he threw him out, furniture and all, and ran him out of town. That's what Nehemiah did. Politeness and tact was sacrificed for purity. And he was just as rough on those who had intermarried the pagans in Ashdod, Ammon, and Moab in Nehemiah chapter 13. So anyway, Israel just had thus profaned herself. Ezra likewise had brought such charges. Now you say, well, gee, that's all the Old Testament and those old laws. Remember what Paul warned in 2 Corinthians, when we were in 2 Corinthians 6? Remember, he warned against being unequally yoked. It's amazing, in my own personal experience, the tragedies that emerge when a Christian son marries a non-Christian wife. It's amazing. Tensions and much worse. And as you think that through, what will the children learn in such a household? It's easy to understand why God is against that sort of thing. We'll talk a little bit more about that a little later in this chapter. Verse 12. The Lord will cut off the man that doeth this, the master and the scholar, out of the tabernacles of Jacob, and him that offereth an offering unto the Lord of hosts. And cut off the man. It's interesting that the true child of God will not continue to live in sin. You may stumble now and then, but you'll not continue to live in sin. The prodigal son could not endure the pig pen. Remember? That was in Luke 15. Now, in his case, he never lost his sonship either. One of the insights in the whole prodigal son story is that when he does finally repent and so forth, he just went back to better his situation. And yet, he discovers that despite his failings, he never lost his sonship. I'll let you run with that one on your own. Let's go to verse 13. Now he gets down to the tough part. Now we get down to the tough part. You know, many ministers and teachers of the Bible are intimidated to the point of silence on issues regarding the sexual practices of single people, the extramarital affairs of believers and unbelievers, and the subject of divorce. And some of the strongest language in the Scripture is in front of us on these subjects. Let's just pick it up about verse 13. Malachi continues, "And this have ye done again, covering the altar of the Lord with tears, with weeping, and with crying out, insomuch that he regarded not the offering anymore, receiveth it with goodwill at your hand." He says, "And this ye have done again." The English translation doesn't quite get the thought across. He's saying, "And this is another thing you're doing. This is a further thing you're doing." Now, when he says, "We've covered the altar," he's speaking figuratively because only the priests had literal address to the altar, but they were in effect going at it hypocritically. Hypocrisy is a barrier to service. Their sacrifices were not being accepted. They were blocked by what? Tears. Whose tears? Not obvious from this verse until we get a few verses later. When you read the whole, after reading the rest of it, you come back and reread this. The tears that are in view, I believe, are the tears of their abandoned wives. We'll find that out in the next verse. Verse 14. "Yet ye say, wherefore? because the Lord hath been witness between thee and the wife of thy youth, against whom thou hast dealt treacherously. Yet is she thy companion and the wife of thy covenant." What they were doing, the land had become so degenerate that they were not only not keeping themselves separate, they were abandoning their own wives, divorcing them, and taking on heathen wives. And the priests were not reacting to this miscarriage of God's instruction to them. "And the wife of thy covenant," marriage is a covenant. Who is a witness to that covenant? God is. God is. God was a witness to a legally contracted marriage, and God was called to be a witness to that covenant. Marriage is indeed a covenant, as so declared in Proverbs 2, verse 17, Ezekiel 16, verse 8, and lots of other places. Solomon, in Proverbs 5, enjoins couples to rejoice in the wife of your youth. One Puritan commentator really says it as sharply as I think can be expressed. He says, "She whom you thus wronged was the companion of those earlier and brighter days, when in the bloom of her young beauty she left her father's house and shared your early struggles, and rejoiced in your later success, who walked arm in arm with you along the pilgrimage of life, cheering you in its trials by her gentle ministry. And now, when the bloom of her youth has faded and the friends of her youth have gone and her father and mother whom she left for you are in the grave, then you cruelly cast her off as a worn out, worthless thing and insult her holiest affections by putting an idolater and a heathen in her place." That sort of lays it out, doesn't it? Now, by the way, the word companion there implies united, joined together. It echoes Genesis 2:24, that the two shall be one flesh. And we're going to discover, you remember when Jesus talks about divorce, he quotes that very verse to make his point. Moving on to verse 15. "And did he not make one? Yet had he the residue of the Spirit. And wherefore one? That he might seek a godly seed. Therefore take heed to your spirit. Let none deal treacherously against the wife of his youth." This verse, by the way, for mechanical problems, is one of the most difficult in the book. It's a problem to both the rabbinical literature, the Jewish commentators, as well as Christian interpreters. One alternate rendering of this verse: "And not one hath done so who hath the residue of the Spirit. That is, no one contracted such marriages with former women and divorced their former wives if he had anything of the Spirit of God," is one view. Fine, but this does not go smoothly for the remainder of the passage. It doesn't really fit. The rabbinical sources understood this "one" to mean Abraham, understandably, who had taken more than one wife and used him as a justification. And a strained application in my mind, which does violence to both the situation with Hagar and with the Hebrew text, because he didn't really divorce Hagar, if you will. There's some technicalities that are difficult, so the exegetes argue about this one. Most likely, this is a reference, in my mind, to the original institution of marriage by God himself, the one flesh of Genesis 2:24. And God could have made more than one wife for Adam, but he didn't. And Adam and Eve, Ish and Isha, are represented as a composite whole, incomplete without the other. Each is only half complete. The two shall be one flesh. The word in the Hebrew is echad, which means it's one of unity. Male and female created he them. If you're in Genesis chapter 2, the concept is very, very clear. It's interesting, as we grow and become more sophisticated in science, we discover that each cell of our body consists of 23 pairs of chromosomes. 23 pairs, one from each parent. See, each of us indeed is one flesh from that marriage. Interesting. We might just take a look. This is quoted several times in the Gospels and several times in Paul's epistles. Genesis 2:24. Let's just turn to Genesis 2:24. Verse 23, "And Adam said, This is now bone of my bones and flesh of my flesh. She shall be called woman, because she was taken out of man." And then verse 24, that Jesus quotes twice and that Paul quotes twice. "Therefore shall a man leave his father and his mother, and shall cleave unto his wife, and they shall be one flesh." This, incidentally, excommunicates mother-in-laws. and fathers-in-law. See, there's a concept of leaving as well as cleaving. So on the one hand, when that union takes place, that's a formation of a totally new unit. The father and the mother are in the outer circle, if you will, not inside the circle. That doesn't eliminate the commandment that says, honor thy father and thy mother, but it does mean there's a totally new preemptive responsibility to the spouse. It was God who brought woman to man. Sex is not to be despised. Its misuse and abuse is the death rattle of a fading nation. One of the troubles in our society is that people mistake sex for love, money for brains, microcircuits for civilization, and now there is no linkage left between character and destiny in our society. And we see that at every level. We see it in our neighborhoods. We see it probably some in our own families. We certainly see it in the nation. We see it at the highest levels of the nation. Now, let's talk a little about the best love. You know, salvation itself is a love affair. You can contrast, if you want to, the determinism of Calvinism and the uncertainty of Arminianism. And we try to deal with that in our little briefing package called The Sovereignty of Man. But in Revelation 2:4, you remember the letter, Jesus' letter to the church at Ephesus. They had lost their first love. Remember that phrase? That word is actually the proton love. It's not just first. It's first in the sense of being best love. They had lost their best love. In the prodigal son episode, the father put on the son the proton robe, the first robe, the top robe. And Jesus is asking you and I, not only of Peter in John 21, but you and I, do you love me? Remember that? You don't know the story. Peter had denied him 3 times. As John closes the gospel, there by the seashore that early morning in Galilee, Jesus gives Peter a chance to declare 3 times his love. Peter, do you love me? And there are many, many nuances of that. We could preach many sermons on that issue. But that's what he's asking you and I, in effect. That's what he was hammering the priests in Malachi's day about. You and I are priests. He's asking us the same thing. Do we love him? We love him because, of course, he first loved us, as 1 John 4:19 emphasizes. Our redemption in him is expressed as a romance. One of the most eloquent expressions of that is the book of Ruth. As you study the book of Ruth, you see the Goel, the kinsman redeemer, redeem his Gentile bride. And the romance of redemption is portrayed there in just incredibly eloquent terms. Jesus himself, in his letter to the church at Ephesus in Revelation chapter 2, points out that the critical issue is their first love, the best love. Paul's epistle to the Ephesians compares marital love with the love of Christ in the church. In Ephesians chapter 5, we've just been through that study, the whole idea that God communicates his most intimate truths through the marriage. And it fascinates me that there is an intended design structure by the Holy Spirit in Paul's letter to the Ephesians and Jesus' letter to the Ephesians in Revelation chapter 2. In fact, when we study the 7 letters of the 7 churches, and when we discover that Paul wrote 7 churches, he wrote 13 epistles that he signed. 3 of those are duplicates, meaning there were 10 addressees. 3 of those were pastors. 3 from 10 leave 7. He wrote 7 churches. And you'll discover if you study those 7 churches carefully, and if you study the 7 letters of Jesus Christ, the book of Revelation chapter 2 and 3, you discover something rather provocative, is that the design of those letters is very precise, very specific. Now, for the letters in Revelation to be designed that mystically, you discover that there's 7 elements, and you have to, and each element in each letter is designed with the specific theme of that particular letter in mind. And when you study those 7 letters, you're not surprised that they're mystically organized. John seemed to be that way, not only all through the book of Revelation, but through his gospel. Same way, the gospel of John is just as oriented around a heptatic structure or sevens as the book of Revelation, just not as obvious. But when you find Paul, who was not a mystic, he was putting out fires, writing pragmatic letters to resolve serious problems in the church. He wasn't a mystic, and yet you discover there's a mystical structure behind them. You see the fingerprint of the Holy Spirit all over those things. So I'll leave you to dig into that on your own. Marriage is a religious ritual. Her submission is for the purpose of headship in the home, a glorious abandonment to protection and fulfillment in God's chosen. Worship is that respect that is paid to worth. Willing to die for one another is the atmosphere of that relationship. And question, you don't have to raise your hands, are you worth that kind of a commitment? God really hates divorce. The only Old Testament basis for divorce was fornication or adultery in Deuteronomy 24. And Matthew 19, 3 through 12, Jesus underscores that. In fact, he quotes, that's where he quotes Genesis 2, 24 that we just read. And if you're taking notes, in addition to Deuteronomy 24, first four verses, Matthew 19, first dozen verses, also 1 Corinthians 7, verses 10 through 15 are passages that make it quite clear. Polygamy, on the one hand, or divorce on the other, are not conducive to nurturing children in the fear of God. It's interesting, we often think about these things in such selfish terms. When we look at it from God's point of view, that is one of the aspects of those problems. Broken families are a cancer gnawing at the vitals of our nation. And one of the things that I find very useful is a summary that was put together by Barbara Whitehead, that appeared in Atlantic Monthly a couple of years ago, summarizing behavioral science research of the last 10, 20 years. And most of us don't have time to wade through all the professional journals. She did, and it's amazing when you put together what current research has taught us about broken homes. See, in the post-war generation, 80% grew up in a family with two biological parents who were married to each other. In recent years, only 50% expect to spend their entire childhood in an intact family. An increasing number of children will experience family breakup two or even three times during childhood. Scientific evidence demonstrates that children in disrupted families do worse than those of intact families. Key point, despite the expressions to the contrary. From disrupted families, they are six times more likely to be poor. 22% of one-parent families will experience poverty during childhood for 7 years or more, compared to 2% of children in two-parent families.
1: 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Until next time, as we continue this series, may God bless you with the knowledge of His Son, Jesus Christ, as you study His Word.
2: 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An answer to prayer from Pakistan, Brother Labib is alive and safe. He's an audio technician who records Christian material in an underground or secret studio. Military intelligence raided his hideout at the end of August. FMI's Nehemiah says,
3: security forces arrived at the recording studio, claimed they had a package to deliver. So Labib immediately became suspicious because there was no reason for a person to come to that address.
2: Authorities destroyed Labib's production equipment when they raided his studio. You can help replace it at missionnews.org. But most importantly, keep praying.
3: Labib is asking us to pray for his courage, wisdom, and continued safety. He deeply desires to resume the ministry God has entrusted to him.
2: And as economic pressures in South Africa rise, single mothers face increasing difficulty. CWO's Single Moms Raising Sons program ministers to women through Bible studies and conversation. The program also ministers to the women's sons through camps. Greg Yoder with Christian World Outreach tells us,
4: our goal is to share Christ with them and to let them tell their story. 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
2: CWO also helps women to find jobs, resources, and hope. 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I'm Ruth Kramer.
5: How do you do? Would you like to go for a little walk? Well, how about a long walk through 14 states from Georgia to Maine? More than 2,000 miles of Appalachian Trail. When the man in this story set out to hike the trail, he had a companion, a seeing-eyed dog named Orient. You see, the man was blind. Ask him why he would try something that challenging, and he'll tell you it was because his heart and mind and life were unshackled.
6: Can we get across?
7: Well, we link arms and go slowly. I think we can make it.
6: How wide is it?
7: About 30 feet.
6: How far is the nearest bridge?
7: Well, there's one on that logging road, but it's more than 5 miles from here.
6: Well, it's getting late, too. I can feel the temperature dropping.
7: Yeah.
6: If you think we can get across, let's go for it.
7: All right, now keep your boots on so they don't get swept away.
6: All right.
7: No, unbuckle your pack in case you have to let go and hurry.
6: I'm taking my socks off and rolling up my longies as high as possible. I hate being wet.
7: Well, come on now. We better hurry.
6: I hear rapids.
7: Yeah, the river has three branches. Downstream, then they come together.
6: Well, come on, Orient. I'll take your harness off and you can find your own way across. See you on the other side, Orient. Oh, man, it's freezing cold.
7: Come on, it's only knee deep here.
6: Oh, that water's moving.
7: Yeah, it's getting deeper.
6: Dave!
7: Oh, Bill!
6: Dave, help!
7: This way, Bill!
6: Help!
7: Come on, over here!
6: Oh,
7: come on, reach out! Reach out so I can grab your hand! Come on, Bill, you gotta grab something! You're heading for the rapids!
5: 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Street people get used to being pushed around and called names. So when they come to Pacific Garden Mission, they don't expect kindness. But that's what they receive, along with three meals a day, fresh clothing, a clean bunk, and medical or dental care if needed, and all given without charge at the old lighthouse. The gifts of those who care make all this possible, and their generosity also enables the mission to offer men, women, and children classes and counseling to help them break free of the habits and attitudes that keep them in a life of futility. The goal is to lead them into a life of purpose and integrity. And those who choose new life are called by a new name, one above all others. And now for broadcast around the earth, here's program number 2552 in the series Unshackled, the program that makes you face yourself and think. At the age of 28, the man in this story had his left eye removed because of a tumor. By the age of 36, he was totally blind. He had been divorced four times and was hopelessly addicted to alcohol and women when, in 1988, his life dramatically changed. In the conclusion of a two-part story, he tells why he hiked the Appalachian Trail and almost didn't survive. This is the true story of Bill Irwin and his dog Orient, right now on Unshackled.
8: It was raining on March 8, 1990, the third anniversary of my sobriety, the day I wanted to start hiking the Appalachian Trail. My dog and I hitched a ride with a man who spent several hours trying to find the trailhead in the mountains of northern Georgia.
9: Well, this is as far as I go, Bill. Either you get out here and find the trail, or I'll take you back to town.
8: All right.
9: Or maybe someone else knows where it is and can bring you back up here.
8: I want to start hiking today, Marvin. Thanks for bringing us on up. Come on, Orient.
9: Say, there's a white blaze on the tree behind you.
8: Thanks again. Oh, I forgot to ask which way was north, Orient, and we can't use the sun for direction. Lord, you know which way north is, and we don't. Will you please let one of us know? It doesn't matter which one you tell. We started up the Old Woods Road, and within a few hundred feet, Orient turned left so suddenly, I almost lost my balance. For the next 3 days, we walked in the rain, stopping at shelters for the night. Psalm 32, verse 8 encouraged me. I will instruct thee, and teach thee in the way which thou shalt go. I will guide thee with mine eye. On the fourth day the sun came out, and a man on the trail said I was headed north. From then on, I knew that God was leading us. Still, there were times that I was discouraged.
10: Hi! How's it going?
8: Oh, kind of discouraged.
10: Oh, rain does that to you. I'm Patty.
8: I'm Bill, and this is Orient. Our trail name is Orient Express.
10: You're a through hiker.
8: Well, not at the rate we're going. This is our fourth day out, and my dog is already limping. I feel guilty because his pack doesn't fit right. He's hardly eating.
10: Well, Neil's Gap is just a few miles up the trail. Maybe you can get his pack fixed there.
8: Well, I'm going to get a motel room, too. That's wimping out, I know, but I need a hot shower and a dry bed.
10: I was a through hiker a few summers ago, and I did that. It's not a sign of weakness.
8: I'm going to offload some gear and mail it back home. I'm way overpacked.
10: A lot of through hikers do that. We all start out with too much.
8: And then there's these foot destroyers called boots. Maybe when my toenails fall off, they won't hurt so much.
10: You can get better ones in Neil's Gap.
8: You're a real encouragement, Patty.
10: Bill, how'd your knees get so bloody?
8: Well, I'm blind. I lost count of the times I've fallen already.
10: You look like a guy who's gonna make it all the way to Maine.
8: A lot of people couldn't tell I was blind. As word spread, they'd come up to me on the trail and say, "Have you seen a blind man with his dog?" And I'd say, "Well, he's about a mile behind me." At Neil's Gap, a woman modified Orient's pack while I lightened my own load of extraneous things. Then I called Carolyn, the leader of my support team.
11: So it hasn't gone exactly as you expected.
8: Oh, downhill is worse than uphill. Every time I put my foot down, I wonder, will I slide or trip or sink in the mud? Orient can't help it, but I keep falling down.
11: What if he gets lost, Bill?
8: He won't get lost, Carolyn. God is leading him, I'm convinced. Poor guy, his pack rubbed him raw, so I'm going to carry it till he's healed.
11: What do I do with the stuff you're mailing back to me?
8: Well, mail it back to me as I need it. I sent you instructions and addresses in the package.
11: Some of the news media have called. They want to intercept you and get pictures.
8: I hope they don't catch me.
11: But you're still planning to go all the way?
8: I'll hike until God tells me to stop, Carolyn. Fewer than 10% of the people who try make it. With God's help, I will. Our first day back on the trail ended with getting lost, looking for water. We found the stream a couple of hikers told us about and filled our canteen, but couldn't find our way back to where I'd left my backpack. It was dark, and I was freezing by the time Orient led me to the place where I thought the hikers had stopped for the night.
12: Oh, Lord, I hope somebody hears me.
13: Who's there?
12: Bill! Bill the blind man! I'm freezing!
13: Bill! What are you doing out here?
12: We got lost looking for water and couldn't find our campsite.
13: What, you got water? Oh, great, man. Come on, we ran out. Come on in our tent and we'll make you some hot tea.
12: I don't even have my sleeping bag.
13: Look, we'll find your pack tomorrow, all right? You can sleep between us tonight. Come on, we'll keep you warm somehow.
12: I tried to cover up with leaves, but they were wet.
13: Oh, it's a good thing you found us. You're past the first stage of hypothermia. Why, you'd have died out here tonight.
8: Orient ate part of our supper that night since his food was also in my pack. Those hikers saved my life, and I thanked God they were there. The first of many times someone was there at the right moment. Now, you may call it coincidence. I say it was God at work, maintaining his anonymity. The next day, I tried to explain that to a reporter from the Atlanta newspaper.
9: Say, Bill, how does Orient stay on the trail anyway?
8: Well, I think he follows the scent of other hikers. Sometimes I can follow their scent, too.
9: How about some more tea?
8: All right.
9: You know, most people hike the Appalachian Trail for the beauty. What do you get out of it, Bill?
8: Oh, I have a different vision. For example, I can tell by the wind whether I'm surrounded by deciduous trees or pine trees. And I smell the rain coming long before the clouds cover the sun. This is God's world, and he's in control.

0: I wanted to do something to draw attention to him and his power.
1: Oh, so this is some kind of spiritual journey.
0: Well,
1: you're doing this hike for God.
0: I guess the Lord put the trail here to show other people and me what he can do. Now, my job is to show up for

0: I will uphold thee with the right hand of my righteousness.
1: Publicity gathered steam as more news reporters, some in helicopters, wanted interviews. I didn't want their attention to detract from the purpose of the hike, and I began to dread their intrusion as much as I dreaded falling, or rain, or mosquitoes, or getting lost, or any of the other trail impediments. One day, I met the one thing every hiker fears. Hello there. How far to the next shelter? If that's a bear in front of us, Orient, don't you move, and I'll keep talking. That's what the ranger told us to do, right? Now you stay calm, and I'll try to do the same. I want you to know, Mr. Bear, that my food bag is about empty, and I haven't seen a candy bar in days. I'm just passing through, and I promise not to eat any of your berries, okay? My furry friend beside me is not a bear. He's a dog, and I need him if you want me to get down on the trail and out of your way. You see, I'm blind and very harmless, actually. Lord, would you please tell him to move on? Well, when the bear finally crashed off into the woods, the silence was wonderful. Orient and I were crossing some of the roughest terrain in the eastern half of the U.S., exposed to every kind of hazard, but we made our way through North Carolina and into Virginia. And that's when Carolyn received an anonymous phone call one morning in June.
2: Are Bill and Orient all right?
3: Well, as far as I know, do you have some reason to think they're not okay?
2: Well, I heard a report of a trail accident involving them.
3: Is Orient hurt?
2: Worse than that.
3: Is Bill hurt?
2: Worse.
3: Oh, no.
2: Well, a message came from a reliable source saying Orient was hurt and Bill was dead.
4: Hello?
1: Carolyn, the reports of my demise were greatly exaggerated.
4: Bill! Are you all right? Where are you?
1: I'm fine. I'm at a ranger station in Virginia. They don't know how the rumor started, but they were about to send out a search party.
4: Oh, what a relief.
1: They gave me a free lunch and a half gallon of ice cream to eat. Maybe I could arrange those rumors more often.
4: Don't you dare.
1: I did have a real scare last week, though. Oh. I let Orient off the harness one afternoon, and he disappeared for several hours. I was really worried. Some other hikers helped me find him.
4: God is watching over you, Bill, sometimes in spite of yourself.
1: Well, through hikers are just like family. We keep meeting each other on the trail. We hike together a few days or share a meal. Some of them really need the Lord.
4: How are you holding up?
1: Oh, I'm always glad to get off the trail and sleep in a real bed, but God is faithful. Through hikers were like family. They shared food, water, tents, whatever was needed at the moment. I loved the solitude when Orient and I walked alone, praising God. But I also loved the long evenings when we sat around the campfire with family.
5: Look at Orient, curled up on my sleeping bag.
1: Oh, yeah, he's a connoisseur of bags and glad to be in out of the rain.
6: Well, he's not the only one. Why do we do this to ourselves?
1: Hmm?
6: Blisters, backache, and sometimes broken bones.
5: Yeah, well, don't forget the mice and mosquitoes.
1: Yeah, but then you have the solitude, the times when you stand still and there's absolutely no sound anywhere. Where else can you find that? Oh, yeah. See? God agrees.
5: Yeah.
6: You sure have a good attitude for a guy who falls all the time.
1: Well, the Lord knows how to teach humility, doesn't he? People talk about doing a reality check. I think we need an attitude check. Are we thanking God for the way he provides or complaining all the time?
5: Yeah, I guess you're right.
1: All I know is I met some great people on this hike. I slid off a mountain in Tennessee and grabbed a sapling just in time.
5: Mm.
1: Another hiker pulled me out of danger. That was God's doing. Every day he shows me his love. We walk by faith, not by sight. God brought all kinds of people into my life on the trail. One man had just lost his father and was grieving. I shared Christ with him. Another man hiked with me for several days, and I knew he had something on his mind because he hinted several times.
0: Around the campfire one night, he opened up.
7: Bill, there's something I'd like to tell you.
0: Oh?
7: I've never told anyone about this. A few years ago, I had a relationship that was wrong. And I felt confused and guilty ever since. I find myself drinking to avoid dealing with it. I feel like my life is ruined, that God could never forgive me.
0: Philip, when I was a boy, an older relative molested me, and I was afraid to tell anyone too. For years, I was angry and confused. I became an alcoholic and a womanizer, but there's a better way. Mm-hmm. You don't have to carry guilt and shame around. Jesus died on the cross to set you free of that. There's no sin God won't forgive if you ask Him. If you truly repent and believe that Christ died for you, the Bible says God will forgive and accept you.
7: Do you think so?
0: The Bible says so in Romans chapter 5, verse 8. But God commendeth His love toward us, in that while we were yet sinners, Christ died for us. Jesus didn't go to the cross for good people because there aren't any. He went for sinners like you and me. Everybody is a sinner.
7: Bill, you've made me feel a lot better.
0: God has a way of taking whatever's broken in our lives and making something good of it. But first, you have to invite Him into your heart and life. Every day I knew without a doubt that God was in charge. In late June, we reached the halfway point where a vet examined Orient and pronounced him in excellent health. We covered the next four states in a month, though I fell and cracked a rib. I reached Vermont in mid-August and New Hampshire in mid-September. But the days were getting shorter and the nights cooler, and I still had hundreds of miles to go. I was hiking with a writer named Dave.
8: Well, I guess Orient met his match on that mountain, didn't he?
0: The rocks were just too steep for him, Dave. I'm beat from boosting him up so many times.
8: Well, now we face the White Mountains. About 20 more peaks.
0: I hope I have enough ibuprofen for my aching body.
8: Oh, come on. You're doing great, Bill.
0: A lot of people have said I won't get past the 100-mile wilderness, but I've heard things like that the whole trip.
8: Hey, what do you think about climbing Mount Katahdin now instead of at the end when the weather will be icy?
0: I've been praying about it.
8: Well, many hikers do that and in reverse direction, walking south to complete the trail.
0: I don't want to go south. I want to finish in the same direction I started.
8: You better talk to the director of Baxter State Park. He's been there 30 years, and he knows the danger.
4: Carolyn here.
0: Hi, Carolyn. Oh. We're in Stratton, Maine, only 184 miles to go.
4: Bill, the director of Baxter State Park called.
0: Uh-huh.
4: He wants you to climb Mount Katahdin now. Otherwise, you won't be allowed to finish the hike later. The park is officially closed, but he'll let you make the climb now and then finish the rest of the trail.
0: I'll pray about it.
4: Prayer is good, but God speaks through people, too, Bill, especially when they care about you. He said the weather is already rough on the mountain. By November, it'll be icy.
0: I'll talk to him. On October 23rd, I climbed Mount Katahdin, Maine, which is at the end of the Appalachian Trail. Friends drove me to the base of the mountain and climbed with me as 3 inches of rain fell. Going down was treacherous, so waiting until November would have been deadly. Then we were driven back to finish the rest of the hike. Orient and I were alone when snow trapped us for 3 days in a cabin on Mount Bigelow. We ran out of firewood and went out to hunt for some. The ranger said there was a woodshed out here somewhere, Orient. Maybe we can find it. Oh, praise God, you found it!
7: Boy, am I glad to see you.
0: Well, who are you?
7: It's Art, and Peter's right behind me. Hey, Peter, I found them! Go back down and tell everyone they're safe!
0: Oh, the snow was too deep to hike out. I was up to my hips, and Orient was up to his shoulders.
7: Oh, we figured you were snowbound somewhere, so we set out this morning to search.
0: Oh, come on into the cabin and get warm. All we have to eat is oatmeal. Even Orient is out of food.
7: Listen, Bill, You can't keep going alone.
1: Well, Dave's meeting me at Pierce Pond, and he'll hike the rest of the way with me.
7: But there's at least a dozen rivers to cross. There's no way you can make it. You guys will freeze.
1: I've heard that the whole trip, Art. I can't quit now. There's only 150 miles to go. Dave and I linked up again and headed out November 4th. Ferry service had ended across the mighty Kennebec River, but we had some mild weather and someone took us across by turns in a canoe. Then Indian summer ended with 2 days of snow, and we faced a river crossing that nearly took our lives. Halfway across, we were separated when Dave was swept off his feet, and I was pulled under and almost carried down the rapids. Somehow, I grabbed a branch on the bank.
9: Come on! Come on, here, let me help!
1: Oh, thank God the branch held! You made it. Good dog, good dog, good dog.
9: We've got to set up camp before we freeze. Sun is gone, Bill.
10: Right here, come on. You have some more hot tea.
1: We could have died today. It's a miracle we still have our packs.
10: Yeah, and we have 10 more rivers to go, too.
9: All right, come.
10: And the trail doesn't cross a paved road or come near a town or telephone anywhere in the next 100 miles.
1: I've prayed about it, Dave, and I think we should keep going north.
10: All right. I'm with you all the way.
1: Art has a four-wheel drive, and he offered to help us any way he could. Bring supplies, rescue us, whatever.
10: Good.
1: He has a map of logging roads that intersect the trail. Maybe I'll call him when we get to the next town.
10: All right.
1: We arranged to meet Art along the trail, but somehow missed each other the first time. Snow and rain slowed our pace and made us miserable. More rivers to cross, more freezing cold. Sometimes we couldn't find the trail. I stepped through ice on a bog and sank in halfway to my knees. The cold water filled my boots, but we didn't dare stop in the wind. We hiked 14 hours that day before coming to a lean-to after dark. My fingers are so numb, I can't take off my boots.
10: All right, here, come on, let me help you, buddy.
1: I've lost all feeling in my feet.
10: Now, you get in that sleeping bag. I'll fix some hot cocoa. Yes. I wish that wind had let up. Yeah, I think it's the tail end of that hurricane.
1: Let's not cross any more rivers. I believe the Lord wants us to finish, but we have to be smart about it.
10: I agree. That's foolish to put ourselves in these life-threatening situations.
1: I would have died without you, Dave. Art devised a plan that led us 50 miles on logging roads with bridges over the rivers. And on November 17th, we finished the 100-mile wilderness. We had 30 miles to go. Art met us and drove us to the next town, where I was invited to speak to the children at church on Sunday. Do you children see this sign here on this paper? Now that's called a blaze. And that's how hikers follow the Appalachian Trail all the way from Georgia on up to Maine. I think Orient has learned to follow that blaze. Now, if a person ignores those white marks, they won't do him a bit of good, will they? Now, wouldn't it be wonderful if it was that easy to find your way in life? Just follow the blaze from one goal to the next. Well, God has marked the trail for us. His blazes are in the Bible. So you read your Bible, and he'll get you through each day and lead you to eternal life. Psalm 37, verses 4 and 5 says, "Delight thyself also in the Lord, and he shall give thee the desires of thine heart. Commit thy way unto the Lord. Trust also in him, and he shall bring it to pass." On November 21st, the day before Thanksgiving, Orient and I finished our hike on the Appalachian Trail in Baxter State Park. There were about 100 people who joined us the last 2 miles, including news crews, friends, and family. But the most important one there had been with me all along, the Lord Jesus Christ.
0: And if he can lead me, a blind man, on more than 2,000 miles of wilderness trail, think where he could take you.
11: According to Acts chapter 26, verse 18, the Lord Jesus Christ said he came to open their eyes and to turn them from darkness to light and from the power of Satan unto God, that they may receive forgiveness of sins and inheritance among them which are sanctified by faith that is in me. Friend, if you would like to have new life in Christ, pray with us right now. Lord, I believe you died on the cross for my sins, and my sins died with you. I believe you rose from the dead, just as you will raise me from my dead past. Thank you for making me clean. Thank you for the gift of eternal life. Even now, I believe you are changing me, giving me strength to follow you. In Jesus' name.
12: 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So we're now producing an exciting new children's show called The Clue Crew. 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This program will feature the very words of Billy Sunday, Charles Spurgeon, Dwight L. Moody, and many more, all dramatized and delivered by our very own Unshackled actors. 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And our address? Pacific Garden Mission, 1458 South Canal Street, Chicago, Illinois, 60607. So until next time, unless our Lord returns before then, the doors to Pacific Garden Mission are open night and day. 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

0: And now here's National Right to Life President Carol Tobias with today's pro-life perspective.
1: The promise of assisted suicide is simple: a drink, a deep sleep, and a quiet end. But the reality is far different. Some patients lingered for up to 26 hours, some even as long as 137 agonizing hours. Canadian physicians admit they use an anesthetic to numb tissue before the powerful propofol is given, because that drug burns the veins on entry. The process is unpredictable and often painful. Patients have experienced choking, seizures, or prolonged gasping. That's why euthanasia protocols often include a paralytic to mask signs of struggle. A patient may feel burning from propofol or the terrifying sensation of suffocation, but the body cannot show it. Family members witness what looks like stillness, while the patient may endure agony in silence.
0: This has been Pro-Life Perspective from National Right to Life at nrlc.org.
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3: 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But what if they don't sleep at all? That's what happens in Gordon Corman's book, Sleepless. Suddenly, a handful of middle schoolers in the town of Shagbark can't sleep. They're not even tired. Hey, it's not all bad. One kid uses that extra time to exercise. Another starts inventing gadgets. But all those kids begin to wonder, is someone keeping them awake? And why? Sleepless is a creative, fun book, but it doesn't come with much of a moral. 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And be sure to check us out on Facebook and Instagram. I'm Paul Acey for Plugged In by Focus on the Family.
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5: Let me share something with you very personal. This morning as my wife and I were finishing our time together in the Word and praying and discussing some of the things with regard to the family, I looked her in the eye, straight across from one chair to the other, and I said, Kathy, I just want you to know how much I appreciate your femininity. Now, that may seem kind of strange, but it was true. I looked at my wife and I thought, you know what? Here is a woman who really lives like a woman. She doesn't strive to be a man. She doesn't strive to compete with men. She wants to be the best woman that she can be. She doesn't try to dress like a man. She doesn't try to take over for men. She just appreciates the role that she has. And boy, does she do a good job at it. And so I just wanted her to know how much I appreciated her femininity. There's something about the feminine nature. God created women to be women. He didn't create them to be competitors for men, even though he warned in Genesis chapter 3 that that's exactly what would happen. That women would try to compete with men, and men would end up ruling over them, and it wouldn't be exactly the way God had originally created man and woman in their relationships to be. But I wanted to commend my wife. I wanted her to know how much I valued and trusted her femininity. Now, here's the problem. The problem isn't with my wife, although she is a woman, but as it is with women, they have a unique ability to elevate their feelings over, shall we say, facts, over truth, over a whole lot of other things, because to be a woman also means to have very strong feelings. Now, that doesn't mean that men cannot

so that we can really deal with it in spirit and in truth. And that's why it's so important to listen to an entire program so that you don't get a misimpression of what is being said. But here is what we want to look at here today in the first part of the program. Two articles that came out in the last week. One from a Christian lawyer, a woman of 40 years legal practice. She asked the question, are women cut out for serving on juries? Are women cut out for serving on juries? Now, you can look at that however you want. You can have a knee-jerk reaction to it and say, oh, we're created equal. Yes, we are created equal, but we're not the same. Have you noticed that? All human beings are created equal in the sight of God. Whether we're black, yellow, white, all are precious in the good Lord's sight. We're all created equal under the law. But that doesn't mean we're all equal in every aspect of our beings. Does it? No, it doesn't. And that should be obvious. Now, the second article comes from the World Tribune today. George Soros now, the hyper-liberal billionaire, who is seeking to turn the entire world, the entire Western world, against God and in favor of a rebellion against the United States of America, in other words, to launch a new French Revolution, has now engaged in a new influence operation. You know what it is? To galvanize women to trust the government and not God. In other words, to shift their affections and their vote, therefore, away from a God-fearing approach and moral authority to the trust in the government, whatever that might be. In other words, to subtly elevate government as a new form of worship and godhood. That's the goal. So, those two articles having been mentioned here, we're going to discuss this issue of womanhood and why they are being attacked. Now, some might say, well, they're not really being attacked. They're just being, we're seeing different things, different applications. For instance, with the Clancy jury and all of that, and it's stirred up so much of a hornet's nest around the country, even around the world. Everybody has a viewpoint. But the reality is, there is a reality there. There is something that went on there. There are dynamics that occurred that are very troubling. There are many dynamics that occurred there that are very troubling. We've spoken to some of them here on the program today, and we speak to another one yet here today, coming out of the mouth of a veteran lawyer, Laura Hollis. She says, one of the primary tenets of the American legal system is the importance of precedent. The law. This is the rule of law. At its core, the rule of law in this country means that all individuals and entities, including the government, are subject to the same laws, which will be applied fairly, consistently, and uniformly. This principle is at the very foundation of the U.S. government and legal system. In fact, it was at the formation of the Jewish government as set by God there from Mount Sinai. Ms. Hollis goes on to say, making things better for other women was not their job in the Clancy case, nor was their job to make sure that Clancy gets the help she needs. Their job and their only job was determining whether Clancy knew right from wrong when she committed those acts. And we've said that right here on Viewpoint. That was the only issue. The issue was not whether she killed the children. The issue was not whether in America we approve of women or mothers killing their children. That was not the issue at all. That's a given. We don't approve of that. The law doesn't approve of that. Neither do I. The only issue was whether she had the particular mens rea required under the law, not under your thoughts, but under the law, to know right from wrong when at the moment she committed the acts, not at some other moment, not 5 days before, not 6 days later, but at the very moment.
And that's why two

0: very famous lawyers in this country said that jury has an impossible decision. Why was it impossible? Because it would require a jury to get inside the woman's head at that very moment. And nobody could do that. Nobody could do that. You could only surmise. You could fantasize. You could come up with all kinds of ideas, but you couldn't do that. So there was a split. There was a split in the jury. There were eight women. Let's see. Nine women and three men. Nine women and three men. And the women carried the day. Why did they carry the day? I don't know for sure, but there's an awful lot of talk as to a lot of the motivation for why that happened. And that's what we want to talk about today. We'll be right back.
1: Once upon a time, children could pray and read their Bibles in school. 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
0: Welcome back to Viewpoint. I'm Chuck Crismeyer. Our viewpoints do determine destiny, no question about it. And in the situations that we're going to talk about here in the next 15 minutes, we'll find out exactly how that happens. Are women cut out for serving on juries? Ask a veteran lawyer, Laura Hollis. Then we find out that George Soros and his crew are trying to influence. They have a new influence operation to galvanize women to shift their trust away from God and morality to government. And then in addition to that, we have a historical story account where Satan himself went after a wife rather than her husband to seduce her away from the rule of law. To seduce her away from the rule of God. Why did he go after Eve? That's a historic question that has to be answered and understood. And if women are not willing to understand that, you're going to be subject to being overcome in ways that you never dreamed possible. Just as there are strengths in femininehood, there are also weaknesses. Just as there are strengths in manhood, there are also weaknesses. So God gave us a balancing there between the two of them. But he gave the headship to the man. He didn't give the headship to the woman. And nowhere in Scripture do we find a shift. Except in one instance, in the Old Testament, where the men refused to act like men. And so a woman by the name of Deborah took the leadership role and stood in the place of the men and got the glory for winning a battle because the men refused to stand like men. Aside from that, we have no record in the Scriptures whatsoever that would somehow elevate women over men or a woman's viewpoint over a man's viewpoint. That doesn't mean that all men's viewpoints are correct. But God, in his wisdom, created men and women in such a balance, such a way, that the leadership role was to rest in men. If you don't like that, you don't like God, because that's how he created us. So this helps us to understand why women are vulnerable. Women are more vulnerable than men when it comes to issues that relate to feelings, because women tend to be more moved by their feelings. Aren't you glad? That's what one that's one of the things that I love about my wife, that she has feelings. She's very feminine, and I rejoice in that femininity, that she also understands there's weakness there and she needs her husband. She knows she needs her husband to balance out situations where her feelings would tend to overwhelm her. And so, why does Laura Hollis, a veteran lawyer, believe that women perhaps are not cut out for serving on juries? Let me go on to share with you the balance of what she says in her article. I'm having to distill it because it's quite long. She says that making things better for other women was not the job of the jury, nor was it their job to make sure that Clancy gets the help she needs. Their only job was determining whether Clancy knew right from wrong when she committed those acts. Now, the one male juror apparently, after initial statements that he had doubts about whether the prosecution had carried its case beyond a reasonable doubt, then when challenged at all this says, no, he didn't have any doubts. He felt that they carried their case. On what basis? Well, his viewpoint was the kids are dead. She killed them. She admitted she killed them. End of the story. Well, he missed the major part of the case. The major part of the case was not whether the kids were dead, not whether Clancy killed them, because that was a given. It was whether she had the necessary mental capacity at the moment that she killed them, whether she should be held to the standard of, beyond a reasonable doubt, of murder, which requires the intent. That was the only issue. But he missed it. In my opinion, he missed it. And most of the people that are discussing all of this have missed the point. Just don't understand what the case was really about. Not really. Because if they did, they would understand that there isn't a human being on the planet who could actually know beyond a reasonable doubt that she knew when that happened, when those kids were killed, that she was committing something against all God's authority and against her own moral understanding and so on. We don't know. We just don't know, given all the complexities of the case. But we're not here to argue that point. What we're talking about today is the issue of why women now are being called to account in the midst of that case and other cases. Laura Hollis goes on to say, the jurors who have been given interviews have spent an inordinate amount of time discussing their feelings. Why? Well, because the ones who gave them interviews wanted to discuss the feelings because they're liberals. The liberal media wanted the women to be on there so they could discuss their feelings. That's what liberals do. But Laura Hollis says it's irrelevant. If a jury's verdict is based not upon what the law is, but upon feelings, then the result in any given case will depend on who's deciding the case and how you can make them feel, not on the facts, but and what the law requires. It is a recipe, she said, for chaos, and yet it seems to be a common modus operandi for women. Now, again, this is a woman who is making this observation. She said, I am a woman who has been an attorney for 40 years, and yet I now find myself wondering whether women are cut out for decision-making roles in the legal profession, serving as judges, or on juries, because distressingly large numbers appear to be unable or unwilling to put their personal feelings aside and decide the case according to what the law is, not to send a message to show compassion or to make things better for all women. Not that those things, by the way, are bad, but that's not what they're there to do. Those attributes seem to be in short supply among women and men in leadership roles. Now, interestingly, this woman, Laura Hollis, is saying not only are these attributes in short supply among women, but also among men in leadership roles. And I agree with that because the whole society has become very feminine. It's called the feminization of society, and the same thing has happened to the church. Exactly the same thing has happened to the church since the early 1970s during the God is Love movement. I watched it happen, starting in Southern California and spread all across the country. We live increasingly in a culture where truth is a matter of opinion. Science is whatever someone needs it to be to advance an agenda. And right or wrong don't exist except to the extent you can whip up an irate consensus among your ill-thinking countrymen. So the American legal system as we have known it cannot survive that, said Laura Hollis. Our second president, John Adams, once wrote that the rule of law in the United States means that ours is a government of laws and not of men, she says, or of women. Now, those are not my words. Those are the words of Laura Hollis. I understand exactly what she's saying and why she's saying it. And she has every, not only a right to say it, but has much reason to say it. We're saying things on this program that other people will not say because they're afraid. They're afraid of what somebody else might think. They're afraid that they might lose supporters. They're afraid of this, that, or the other. Friends, look, I want to be very honest with you here. If we can't deal honestly as Christians with this issue, we are going to find our homes, our churches, the entire country, everything that we believe was stable to be completely unstable and overcome. We are going to be overcome by the world, the flesh, and the devil. And one of the primary areas that Satan is going to go in order to accomplish that feat is with our women. That's why we need strong men in every household. Are you listening, men? This is not just a problem for women. This is a problem for men who do not understand how God created men and women and the role and responsibility that we as men have to protect and provide. My wife was just talking to me a couple of days ago about how much she appreciates when sometimes I will come behind her. Maybe she's washing dishes or doing something else, and I'll come behind her and put my hands on her shoulder and pray over her. Why do I do that? She knows why I do that. Because I'm praying for protection and strength for her. When we go to bed at night, and I reach over and touch my wife every single night, I'm praying not only a thanksgiving for her, but I'm praying specifically for protection against enemies, foreign and inside, you see, because women are vulnerable, more vulnerable than men, and they need protection. That's how God created us men to be those protectors and is his hand extended to them. And if we fail on that in our homes, we are failing God's call. I don't care how much evangelization you're doing. You're failing God's initial call, and that is to be the head of your home as God's hand extended for provision, yes, but protection, particularly spiritual protection. My wife knows that that's one of the premier things that her husband knows is so needful. I remember years ago a situation where a dear friend of the family was speaking with my wife, and I overheard some things that were being said, and I was very troubled by them, even though everybody present was a Christian. And so in a private way, I called to my wife and I asked her to cease and desist the conversation. Why? Because she needed to be protected against something that was sowing false seed in her mind and her heart by another woman. She remembers that exactly and understands exactly why her husband did that. This is not just about some diatribe against women. It's not about that at all. It's about understanding the role of women in our society, in our homes, in our lives, in our marriages, and in the church, and in the society as a whole. Why do you think it is now that George Soros-funded organization is targeting, here it is, moderate white women in suburban and rural areas who represent the largest undecided or movable voting bloc in key swing states? Just came out today. Why is he doing that? Because he knows they're vulnerable. That's why. He knows they're going to vote according to their feelings, not according to facts, not according to, he's going to prevail upon them through feelings. The Soros-backed group hopes to get enough suburban and rural white women to change the Democrat to Democrat to facilitate a blue wave in November. Why would white women, and particularly Christian women, make such a move? Only by jerking feelings. That's the only way. And that's what they have in mind. The targeted audience represents at least 24% of the vote in some competitive states and districts. So, how does he intend to do this? Well, the report says many women in the audience avoid news and obtain information through entertainment and social media. That's how they intend to do it. Not through facts, not through news, but through entertainment and social media. Why? Because that's the engine for developing the feelings agenda. Targeting women to twist the truth. That's exactly what Satan did in the garden, friend, and the rest is history. Think about the consequences of this. Men, we have a responsibility in our homes, in our churches. This is deadly, deadly serious. We'll be right back.
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0: When all the discussions regarding the Clancy trial and the nature of the jury with nine women and three men on the jury and the seeming persuasion of the feminine viewpoint came through, one woman in our congregation piped up very strongly and said this: "I don't think women should ever have been given the right to vote." Whoa! Now, that is quite a statement. Why did she make that statement? Because of the very thing that happened in the garden with Satan and Eve. That's why. Because of how it plays out historically over time. That's why. Some might say, well, that's not fair. I understand exactly your argument. A woman might say, well, I deserve to be represented too. Yes, I understand that. From the scripture standpoint, you would be represented by your husband. That's what the Apostle Paul taught. Now, you may not like that. You might not agree with it, but that's what he taught. So he said, in the church, let not a wife speak out in the church, but let her speak to her husband, wait and talk to her husband afterward. And then let him be the guide over that situation to discuss it together. Now, that may sound very strange in the context of American life today, but there's a great deal of truth and reason for that. You don't like it, it's in the Bible. You don't like it, but it's there. So maybe what we should do is begin to readjust our thinking a little bit and see, okay, where have we become vulnerable? What is it over time now in the past 50 years that has created a situation? Yes, part of it is the feminist revolution. Betty Friedan just passed away, I understand, at 92 years of age. She was the voice of the feminist revolution. And so that began to carry the day, not only in the culture, but in the church. We watched it happen, even from pulpit to pew. Now approximately 13% of all pastors in America are women. How did that happen? Never would have happened 50 years ago. How did it happen? We know how it happened. This is how it happened. And is it good, bad, or ugly? When women become the pastors of the church, then men are naturally put down once again and not able, not stepping up to accomplish their purpose, their role from God's viewpoint in the family and in the body of Christ. Now, I'm going to make a comment here. And ladies, I want you to listen from your heart on this, because this is not a message of a hardcore against anything or for anything in particular, other than to recognize God created women as he wanted to create women for a particular purpose or purposes. He created men for this, for his, the particular purposes he created men for, and together they are to complement one another. Now, Satan attacks both men and women. He's no respecter of persons. God's not a respecter of persons either. He created men and women for his own purposes. In the image of God created he them. Male and female created he them. Satan doesn't even want you to believe you created male and female. Notice how the twist takes place. So the woman actually becomes exactly equal to the man in every respect, including authority. That's unbiblical, and that was the reason why Satan went after Eve in the garden. She was overcome. She was tempted, seduced by false reasoning using the Bible itself. Satan quoted scripture. Hath God said? And because of her feelings and the testimony of her eyes and her senses, she yielded and was deceived. The Bible says she was deceived, but Eve was, but Adam was not. He went along with what he heard, the deception that Eve received. And that's where the problem lay. The bigger problem. Men were responsible. If we do not want the overcomer to come in and take over our households, by whatever means Satan finds convenient to do that, whether the seduction of the flesh through feelings, whether it comes through whatever it is, the eye gate, the ear gate, whether it comes through entertainment, whether it comes through social media, it doesn't really matter. It comes in many, many different ways. But the enemy of your soul and mine is intent on destroying. And his primary method, starting in Genesis chapter 3, is to use feelings as a means to ignore facts and redefine truth. Ladies, do you realize that? Do you realize how vulnerable you are? I hope you do, because that's the only reason I'm talking about this. You're very vulnerable. I didn't say you were weak. I said you were vulnerable because of who, how you were created to be, the role you were created to be in. You can fight against that all you want, but you'll be fighting against God. You might want to get a copy of my book, The Power to Overcome, How to Triumph in Troubled Times. This is not a book for women. It's a book for men and women. But women are very unusually susceptible in many different ways. Partly because their husbands are not doing the job. Partly because the pastors are not doing the job as men. They're feminizing the message to try to capture the minds and hearts of the women who are the predominant people in their congregations. And in the majority of black homes, the pastor is the man in every woman's home. The husband has no reverence in the black home, in most black homes, and that's why the family is completely broken apart. Fortunately, there are black men, and I know quite a few of them, who have been friends of mine, who really do take seriously their role in the home. But that's not the majority in the black family, in the black community. This is a real problem. I urge you to get a copy of the book, The Power to Overcome, How to Triumph in Troubled Times. My wife was saying, she was just reading it again yesterday. She says, Chuck, this is so amazing. It's so easy to read, so easy to understand, so clear. Everybody should want to read this book. It'll capture their hearts. I believe it will capture yours too. $25 will put it in your hands. It's on our website, saveus.org, saveus.org. 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The Power to Overcome, How to Triumph in Troubled Times. I think the situation is such, friends, we have no clue, not really, the extent to which the enemy of our soul, both the world, which is the culture, our flesh, and the devil are working in concert to bring us down. And we don't even understand what's going on. And the statistics are proven that they're being victorious over us. These are the troubled times, the Apostle Paul said, that we would have just before the second coming of Christ, perilous times. Okay, now, in the second half, or the third, fourth part of the program here today, I want to talk about some things that are happening with regard to the matter of persecution across the world. It's pretty amazing how broadly this is taking place. And so I'm going to share with you very quickly what's going on there. And you might want to seriously, if you don't already have the book, When Persecution Comes, Preparing Hearts for Perilous Times, you might want to get that at the same time. And if you do, then you get The Power to Overcome and When Persecution Comes at the same time. And it'll only add another $2 postage and handling, so you'll save an additional $4. Okay, now before we get to that, I want to speak to our listeners in Massachusetts, Connecticut, and New York. Our listeners in Massachusetts, Connecticut, and New York, other than in Richmond, Virginia, where this program started 31 years ago, the area of the country that has heard this program longer than any other area is that area, Massachusetts, Connecticut, and New York. We've been there for 25 years. Lots and lots of listeners there, historically. Yet, here it is, one of the most liberal areas of the country. Who would have ever believed that we would have so many listeners there? But we do. And that's why every other year we've been going up there to hold a special breakfast with our listeners, to touch base with with people, and they actually look forward to it. In fact, they beg us to come back up. Are you coming? Are you coming? Are you coming? Yes, we're coming. We're coming this year on October 31st. Saturday, October 31st. We'll be there in Massachusetts at the in Agawam, at the country club there in Agawam, where we've been the last several times. It's a beautiful spot, wonderful place. October 31st, Saturday morning. But in order to come, you're going to have to make reservations. You need to do it right away. To make those reservations, give us a call, 1-800-SAVE-USA, or go to the website, saveus.org, and set it up right there. We'll be right back.
3: 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What is going on? 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Jesus said, "I'll build my church." Is Christ by his Spirit stirring to prepare the church for the 21st century? 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
0: In this segment of the program here on Viewpoint Today, we're going to focus particularly on the continuing problems with persecution around the world. And as I wrote the book 2 years ago, When Persecution Comes, Preparing Hearts for Perilous Times, it could not have been more appropriate and more timely. It was absolutely appropriate and timely. So let me just quickly go through a series of headlines here coming from around the world. Here from Nigeria, 9 killed in Nigerian attacks, including the pastor heading to church. So on the way to church, 9 slaughtered in fresh attacks in Nigeria. A Baptist pastor shot dead in Myanmar. Myanmar, U.S. government urged to take action. China releases a pastor that was tortured in detention, accused of endangering national security. In fact, in China, they consider anybody who is practicing as a Christian outside the Three Self Patriotic Church, which is the China-approved church that prohibits you from teaching the fullness of the gospel, anybody outside of that is considered a danger to national security. Therefore, you're subject even to accusations of treason and punishment accordingly. So this pastor was tortured in detention, accused of endangering national security more than 4 years after opening a case against him and co-defendants over the unregistered house church. Now, what's going on there in China? House churches are coming under horrific attack. What that means is that in China, they're seeking to cut down and exterminate all house churches. In other words, all churches that are unregistered under the Three Self-Patriotic Church movement approved by Xi Jinping, that have to place a monstrous photo of him in every congregation and bow and scrape to the precepts of communism. Everything else is deemed a risk endangering national security. In Algeria, police seized seized Bibles as 12 Christians were arrested for holding non-Muslim services. Special forces raided a worship service at a humanitarian shelter, arrested all 12 Christians present on suspicion of holding an unauthorized non-Muslim religious service. Notice, anything that is contrary to Islam is deemed to be, in their view, endangering national security because Islam is to rule the world. Everybody's under surveillance. There's no way to escape it. There's no way to escape it in China unless you travel at night in separate ways in order to somehow gather surreptitiously and not be discovered. Then, the wife of an imprisoned Zion church pastor said she sees it a blessing amid the CCP persecution. She calls it a sacrifice to the Lord. How her husband, Zhao Yingjia, told the Christian Post that the continued imprisonment of her husband and seven other Beijing Zion church leaders has refined her faith in United Christians in China. Now, in other words, she's chosen to have a viewpoint that is not whining and crying and belly aching and seeing herself as a victim. Nearly 30 Zion pastors and members were originally detained in what observers called China's largest coordinated action against an urban house church in more than 40 years. The church, whose network has thousands of members throughout China, drew international attention when the detention of its founding pastor prompted a diplomatic incident between China and the United States. Some of the family members are U.S. citizens, and they were released to the U.S. on July 4th as a goodwill gesture. But not all. So, the pastor's wife, the leading pastor's wife said, if God allows this to happen, there must be a blessing in it. Plainclothes officers banged on the door of a friend's house where she was hiding with her family. They had escaped there after news spread throughout the church that authorities had surrounded their home and another one of their pastors had disappeared. This is what China does. They disappear people. They don't just arrest you and take you down to the local jail and record you and you pay a bail and get out. They disappear you. Maybe never to be seen again. This is persecution, friends. Now, interestingly, the law firm that's defending that Zion church and its pastors had to escape to Taiwan amid the crackdown. This is how serious it is. Ruth Wang, a partner at a law firm representing pastors from Beijing Zion Church, among China's largest underground congregations. Notice the word underground congregations. Why underground? Because you can't be above ground and survive in China. It has to be underground. And that's why house churches are going to be the name of the game, so to speak, for true followers of Jesus Christ in the years to come. I hope you're listening carefully. House churches were the church of the early church. That's how they gathered from house to house. You can read about it in Acts chapter 2-4. And indeed, that's how it's going to be at the end of the age before Christ comes. Get ready for it. The mega church movement is not going to be the standard because they'll be too beholden to the powers of government and too fearful. In India, which, by the way, is now number 11 in the most dangerous country for Christians in the world. India, the greatest population of any country in the world, having now exceeded China, is India. And now, in various areas in India, they are even preventing Christian families from burying their dead in their communities. Because Hinduism has become the rule of the country under Modi. He has declared Hinduism is the religion of India. Therefore, By implication, the people believe that that authorizes them to reject Christians at every point, including not being able to bury their deceased relatives in their villages, as anybody else can do. It's creating a real problem. And if you don't agree to do that, then you're forced to bury and conduct funerals only under Hindu religious practices and rites. In other words, you're forced to compromise and submit to another faith to bury your dead, which has the effect of declaring that your dead are Hindus. You're beginning to see the pressure, then. Persecution is pressure. That's what tribulation is. Tribulation is pressure. Great tribulation is great pressure. Now, the United Nations experts are demanding that Iran explain the seizure of the oldest Protestant church and the eviction of Christians in Tehran. Two UN experts have demanded Iran explain the confiscation of the country's oldest Protestant church, St. Peter's Evangelical Church in Tehran, and expelled the Christian residents. That all happened about July. The property is around 10 acres and contained homes, two schools, and offices used by the Bible Society and the Council of Evangelical Churches of Iran, which owned the land. Around 20 families from Iran's historic Assyrian and Armenian Christian communities were evicted. Now, it has emerged that the UN Special Rapporteur on the situation of human rights in the Islamic Republic are moving forward on the freedom of religion or belief and have sent communication to the Iranian government about the incident. It only remains to be seen now what is going to happen, and you can almost be assured that there will be nothing positive come from that. Now, because of these events, because of what's happening all over the world and in China, the U.S. Commission on International Religious Freedom has confirmed now that it is asking the Trump administration to confront Chinese officials about the communist regime's repressive agenda against religious freedom. The group has reported over the years on China's violations of freedom of religion or belief. Those offenses have been too numerous to count and too heinous to ignore, they say. And now it is asking President Donald J. Trump to directly raise with President Xi Jinping next week when he comes to this country concerning those egregious violations. Does he have the temerity to do that? Because of all of the other things going on between us and China? President Xi has undertaken a genocidal campaign against Uyghurs and other Turkic minorities also, attempted to eliminate or take complete control of Tibetan Buddhism, and it threatens the free succession of the Dalai Lama. It has arrested independent Protestant church leaders, breached China's protocols with the Catholic Church, attempted to separate others. China has become one of the largest and most prominent opponents of any form of religious freedom whatsoever. There's only one religion that you're able to maintain, and that is the worship of Xi Jinping and the Communist Party. So all of this is being taken now to the White House. President Trump earlier took steps with regard to Nigeria because of the dramatic problems that were happening in Nigeria. Nigeria has been the third most dangerous place in the world for Christians. Who would have ever believed that, since supposedly the church has been growing faster in Africa than in many other places in the world? But apparently so has persecution, and it's all being driven by Islam. What's happening, friends, is an increasing, shall we say, situation around the world where the pressure on professing Christians is building and building and building and building and moving inexorably toward the West. That's where you and I live. That's Europe. And it's happening through Islam. That's the goal. That's why what's happening in Dearborn, Michigan is of extreme significance. That's why what's happening in McKinney, Texas is of extreme significance. That's why what's happening in Minnesota with the Somalians is of extreme significance. That's why what happened with Barack Hussein Obama when he began to usher in Muslims into leadership in America. It's all part of the effort to completely take over the Christian world, Christianity, in fact, the whole world under Sharia law. Just the way it is. Are you prepared? Are you prepared for even the slightest things of these things happening in your country, in your town, in your region, in your school? The book, When Persecution Comes, Preparing Hearts for Perilous Times. $20 will put the book in your hands. It's on the website, saveus.org. I hope you get a copy of it. Get a copy of the book, The Power to Overcome. These are books to prepare us for these very times. I hope you'll see them as God's grace extended to you, His enabling power for such a time as this.
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0: This is Holy Land Moments. The Fellowship's C.J. Burroughs continues sharing one of our Heroes of the Holocaust stories called A Woman of Great Generosity and Courage.
1: During the Nazi occupation of Poland, Zofia Kosak didn't just write about the conditions of Jews. 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
4: 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An employer requested that a new employee take Crown's Career Direct assessment before starting work. Here's what that employee learned. It was a season of career transition for me. I wanted to gain clarity on how I work best, what motivates me, and the type of environment where I could flourish. After many years in finance, accounting, and auditing, I know that technical ability is important. 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The aha moment was seeing how accurately the feedback reflected parts of my personality and working style. It helped me understand why I value structure, responsibility, accuracy, and meaningful contribution in my work. 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I'm very grateful for the time, coaching, and insight provided during the feedback session. Since my discussion with the consultant, I've been reading the printed file that was given to me. 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I encourage everyone considering Career Direct to approach it with an open mind. It's not only about choosing a career, but also about understanding yourself better, your strengths, motivations, personality, and the type of environment where you're most likely to thrive. And if you're looking for a job that fits your calling, the Career Direct assessment has helped thousands of professionals and recent graduates discover work that they love. 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
5: American Family News, I'm Musty Pugh. President Trump addressing the United Nations General Assembly, and as usual, he wasn't pulling any punches. The president reiterated that the U.S. is superior and will defeat Iran in order to keep them from developing a nuclear weapon.
6: The cowards and traitors would love to say the United States is low on munitions, but that's not true. We have more munitions than we could ever possibly even think of using, and we're building them at levels that we have never done before. We are adding to our stockpiles faster than we have ever been able to do before.
5: Secretary of State Marco Rubio explains why it is so crucial for the U.S. to be in the Middle East in the first place.
7: Iran sponsors terrorist groups that operate out of Iraq, that operated out of Syria. They help Hezbollah in Lebanon. They're behind the Houthis in Yemen that are attacking Saudi Arabia, and they want a nuclear weapon. That's of concern not just to the Gulf states, but should be of concern to the world. And I think it's really important to remind everybody at the end of the day, at the core of all this, we talk about oil, we talk about the Straits of Hormuz. The central issue here is Iran is run by lunatic clerics, okay, by lunatic clerics that have a radical view of their religion, you know, very radical view, and an apocalyptic view of their religion. These people can never have nuclear weapons.
5: Ukraine delivered a barrage of missiles and more than 1,000 drones on Russia, which Moscow is calling the largest ever of the war. But former NSC Chief of Staff under President Trump, Alex Gray, says Russian President Vladimir Putin will hold out for Ukraine to eventually give up.
8: And I hate to say that, and I think the president's doing a tremendous job trying to find a negotiated solution, but the reality is Putin can absorb an extraordinary amount of pain. Putin and he has no interest in his people's well-being, and he can take a lot of pain. Zelensky is smart to try and bring the war home to Russia, but the reality is Putin's going to continue for the indefinite future, absent settling this at a negotiating table, which is exactly what the president's trying to do.
5: On another front, waterproof Bibles have been sent to Ukrainian soldiers in the war with Russia. Robert Thornton explains.
9: 21,000 waterproof Bibles have been sent so far, and over 60,000 more will be on their way. Dr. Tom Benz is founder and president of Bridges of Faith International and made these comments on Washington Watch.
10: Yeah, we put pocket-sized Bibles in the hands of soldiers, and a good rain, 2 or 3 weeks, those Bibles were really worthless. So our opportunity became, gosh, let's find a good contemporary translation in Ukrainian, and then if we could make it waterproof. So the first waterproof books, the pages were waterproof, but the binding was not. We were able to find a company that had developed a good glue to put those books together.
9: He said through a series of relationships, his organization helped establish a chaplaincy.
10: Especially the Protestant side of that chaplaincy. So we helped to recruit, train, and deploy about 700 of the roughly 1,300 Protestant chaplains in the Ukrainian army. Really excited to have the word of life, God's word, in the hands of soldiers. I mean, they're the guys who are in harm's way and likely would not see another day.
9: Ben said people are risking their lives to get the Bibles in the hands of soldiers and that they partner with Kitchen for the Soul to help distribute the Word of God.
5: As interest rates rise and mortgage rates approach 7%, nationwide home prices have not plummeted dramatically. Fox Business host Taylor Riggs says higher borrowing costs reduce buyer purchasing power and keep hesitant buyers on the sidelines.
11: There has been a lot floating around on Capitol Hill, and one of the best ideas I've heard is index capital gains to inflation. What does that mean? Let's say 50 years

0: Brother Labib is alive and safe. He's an audio technician who records Christian material in an underground or secret studio. Military intelligence raided his hideout at the end of August. FMI's Nehemiah says
1: security forces arrived at the recording studio, claiming they had a package to deliver. So Labib immediately became suspicious because there was no reason for a person to come to that address.
0: Authorities destroyed Labib's production equipment when they raided his studio. You can help replace it at missionnews.org. But most importantly, keep praying.
1: Labib is asking us to pray for his courage, wisdom, and continued safety. He deeply desires to resume the ministry God has entrusted to him.
0: And as economic pressures in South Africa rise, single mothers face increasing difficulty. CWO's Single Moms Raising Sons program ministers to women through Bible studies and conversation. The program also ministers to the women's sons through camps. Greg Yoder with Christian World Outreach tells us,
2: our goal is to share Christ with them and to let them tell their story. Moms get together, and the first time they get together, they allow them just to tell their stories. And these are women kind of grow close to each other just because they hear that they're not out there and they're the only one dealing with the issues of a single mom.
0: CWO also helps women to find jobs, resources, and hope. Please pray that the program will be effective for its leadership as similar programs are developed in other countries. 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I'm Ruth Kramer.
3: 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I am that James Dobson, and I'm so pleased that you've joined us today.
4: Well, welcome back to Family Talk with Dr. James Dobson. I'm Roger Marsh. You know, some of life's hardest moments arrive without any warning, and in the middle of them, it can seem almost impossible that any good would come from this pain. Well, on our last edition of Dr. James Dobson's Family Talk, we heard the beginning of Don and Brenda Jacobson's story, a hunting accident that left Don fighting for his life. Well, as Brenda was facing the reality that her young husband, even if he survived, might not be able to walk again, well, you can imagine that part two of that story is even more incredible. On today's Family Talk broadcast, Don and Brenda will rejoin Dr. Dobson to reveal how God met them in the darkness and inspired their book called God Makes Lemonade. Now, before we begin, here's Dr. Dobson to set the stage for us.
3: Most of our listeners know that they don't have a lot of control over which lemons they get and how they get them. The Bible says in John 16:33, that in this world you shall have tribulation, but be of good cheer. I've overcome the world. And I know of no philosophy or no thought in life that puts those two ideas together. This is really going to be tough. You're going to be stressed. Your life may be in danger and probably will be, but be of good cheer. Somehow, you know, that is a contradiction in Scripture, but we know why. Because God says, I am there. And even when you go through those hard times, I will be there. And sometimes I'll choose to make lemonade out of your lemons. So we're going to talk about that concept today. I think it's a great one.
4: Well, I certainly have to agree. And now here is that conversation featuring Dr. James Dobson and his guests, Don and Brenda Jacobson, on today's edition of Family Talk.
3: Well, Don and Brenda, welcome back to Family Talk.
5: Thank you.
3: Don and Brenda Jacobson have been colleagues and friends of Shirley and me for many years. Don was the owner of Multnomah Publishers for 14 years before he sold it to Random House. I'm still half mad at him for doing that. He published a number of my magnificent books, including Love for a Lifetime. Multnomah published that book in 1988. 1988. I think that was before you took over and sold

0: at least a million copies, probably more than that. But also Nightlight for Couples, which was your idea, Don, and then Nightlight for Parents. Honestly, those are two of the books that I'm most proud of, and I appreciate working with you on it. Also, Marriage Under Fire, and a number of other books. And Brenda has been a mentor to moms for many years. They have four children, great kids, I might say. And we want to talk about your own book, Don. And you've come up not only with a concept about lemonade and have written a book called God Makes Lemonade, True Stories That Sweeten and Inspire. But this is going to be a whole series.
1: We're hoping so.
0: It's almost a an enterprise. Isn't that what you have in mind?
1: Well, we sure hope so. We believe it. Just the response we've had from people so far seems like it's touching a nerve. So I mean, Jesus is really clear. If you're alive, you're going to have tribulation sometime. I mean, whether you have had it or will have it, or are in the middle of it, people are going to go through tough times. And the fact of the matter is that we have little control over it.
0: Now, at the end of the program last time, I mean, that was a cliffhanger because you had gone through this terrible accident, and then you're at the hospital and really hanging between life and death. And we know you survived, but tell us how. What happened the rest of that night?
1: Well, what the doctor was especially concerned about was the fact that I'd laid out there in that water for so long, and the pellets had perforated my intestines, and so now he was afraid of gas gangrene because inside your intestines live these things called anaerobic bacteria, and they're great inside, but once outside, they cause serious damage. And so he needed to get me into a hyperbaric chamber as quickly as they could, and at the time, there was only one in Oregon, and that was at Providence Hospital. So they made the calls, and it was available. Otherwise, I would have had to go to San Francisco or Seattle. So they shipped me down there. And again, they won't let Brenda go in the helicopter. They won't let her go in the ambulance because they're afraid I'm not going to make it. So they shipped me down there and got me in the hyperbaric chamber.
0: And that, I've been there.
1: Yeah.
0: That's a chamber where the air pressure, the oxygen.
1: Pure oxygen.
0: Is very, very intense.
1: Yes.
0: And you can't even, you're locked in there.
1: I have never had claustrophobia in my life before, doctor, but I will tell you, in there, for an hour at a time, I started going crazy. I remember it. I remember this one wise doctor coming up to me. I was starting to panic. And he just said, son, this is going to save your life. And I just remember his wise counsel and just he calmed me down.
0: He had to talk to you through a speaker.
1: Yep, that's right. And I was wired for sound. They had tubes going everywhere, every antibiotic known to man flowing through me. And I was in critical condition. And my folks were missionaries up in Canada at the time, and they flew down, and they didn't realize how severe it really was until my mom describes coming into the critical care unit and seeing my pulse jumping out of my neck about 3/4 of an inch, just going, you know, and just, but I was in critical for 9 days. But the most interesting day was the 8th day, because our friend Eric Weber came back to see me, and he said something about being in critical condition. And I said, are people afraid I'm going to die? And he said, well, Don, you're in critical condition. I said, tell them I'm going to be okay. God showed me that if someone found me before morning, I would live. And it's like God was waiting for that proclamation. The very next day, I'm out of critical. I'm out of critical. And in that hospital for 14 days, while I'm there, God starts showing me some things. I was in commercial construction at the time, and he showed me that I was supposed to go back to Multnomah School of the Bible and finish up school. Also out of the blue one day, and I'm in the hospital, I said to Brenda, I said, we're going to be living at a camp. I'm just out of the blue. And sure enough, 3 months later, we're living out at Trout Creek Bible Camp, taking care of their horses in the off season and working as program director for them during the summer.
0: And Brenda, you more or less nursed him back to health, didn't you?
2: Yes, it took months, and we took that red betadine that looked like blood and had to clean out his wound 4 times a day.
1: This the woman that can't take a sliver.
2: Yes.
0: Hey, you were praying the whole way, weren't you?
2: Yes.
0: Now, wounds that big don't just heal. The skin has to grow over it.
1: Yeah.
0: And they put some kind of mesh in there, yeah, didn't they?
1: They did. The stomach lining, the muscle lining was all damaged, and you don't grow that back. So I have a Teflon mesh that holds my stomach in, and it's had to been replaced about four different times.
0: So you've had surgery four times since then?
1: Well, actually many more times than that, but four times here. There's been one other major accident.
0: All right. Now, we're going to quickly transition to your book, God Makes Lemonade,
1: yeah,
0: True Stories That Sweeten and Inspire.
1: Yeah.
0: And it's hard to see how God could take that terrible accident,
1: yeah,
0: and all of the health problems that it has, yeah, created for you and turn that into something good.
1: Yeah.
0: But in fact, he has.
1: He really has.
0: How?
1: Well, in the book, it refers to my friend, but my friend was my father-in-law, and he came to me and said, Don, you know, all these years you've worked with your body, and you're not going to be able to do that anymore. You're going to have to start working with your head. And that ultimately, I remember thinking, wow, that's a little callous, John. Come on, I'm just out of the hospital. And he was right, and over time, we got involved in Christian publishing. Actually, I went to work at Multnomah Press, where my first boss was a lady by the name of Brenda Jacobson.
0: Oh,
1: yeah,
0: is that right? You were the boss.
1: She was my boss. And I'm sure if you had much more time, she'd tell you what a wonderful employee I was.
0: But you were married by then.
1: This is after the accident. So I was working for my wife. And she was pregnant with our Danae, our oldest child.
0: Danae.
1: Exactly. True story. This is true story. And you'd think a publisher would do anything to land an author, but had we had a boy, he was going to be named Ryan. That's honest, true story, and we weren't copying. It's just those were the two names we liked. But, yeah, I ended up working at Multnomah Press, and then later we started a company called Questar and published a little book called The Beginner's Bible that had done super well. And then in 1992 had the opportunity to buy Multnomah Press from Multnomah School of the Bible. So I've been involved in publishing since 84.
0: And for the next 14 years, you were the owner of Multnomah.
1: Yes.
0: Published not only my books, but also Bruce Wilkinson's mm-hmm. books, Jabez.
1: Yep, yep.
0: And then his next book, The Vine.
1: Yeah, Secrets of the Vine.
0: Don, this book on lemonade is filled with stories,
1: yes,
0: like this, not only yours,
1: yep,
0: but many others of people who just really went through terrible circumstances,
1: yeah,
0: and God was there and made lemonade out of what looked like an unpalatable drink, if you will.
1: Yeah.
0: Tell a story about the woman that was considering suicide.
1: Yeah, she was a single mom who lost her job. She lost her house. She lost her hope. She lost everything. And she just describes being so discouraged one night, she decides to end it all. And she puts her son in front of the TV and leaves him there and goes upstairs and has a bottle of pills and has a bottle of whiskey. And she describes having drank half of that whiskey and just having a handful of pills in her hand. And then just as she's getting ready to take them, she hears a noise. And she looks over and hears this little note coming under the door. And she looks over there and she can see big letters that her little son had written, "I love you, Mom." Mm. And in that moment, she just, what in the world am I doing? You know, what am I doing? And she scrambles and throws the pills aside and throws it and says, "I love you too," and starts to slide it back under, and next thing you know, and the little boy's waiting on the other side, and he pulls that out right from under her hands, and they open the door, and they fall into each other's arms, and God just sends this little messenger to tell her, you are loved, you are loved. And she'd tell you today that, you know, her life isn't perfect, but her son's growing up into being a young man, and she's got that note forever, and she knows that she's loved, even in the hard times, you know, she'd tell you that. And so her lemonade in that moment was just realizing how much she's actually loved and how much she's actually needed by a little boy. You know, there's a great verse in Isaiah 52. 10 and 11. It says, let him who walks in darkness trust in the name of the Lord. And when you're in the middle of those hard times, it's God is waiting and watching. Are they going to trust me? Are they going to trust me? And it's so hard not to want to go light up your own fire and go make it happen on your own. And just that place of trusting him is huge. And what we know about God is he's not going to share his glory with another. And sometimes I think he lets us go through those situations to show us what he knows to be true about us, that he knows we'll trust him.
0: Brenda, in our introduction of you, I referred to your mentoring of women. You have within your church this little group, and you meet with them how often?
2: Once a week.
0: And you hear an awful lot of discouragement and depression. Yeah. and tough circumstances. Is this book valid? Mm. Is this what you do with the women who are really beyond hope in their own eyes?
2: Oh, yes. People's true stories of what's going on in their life is some of the best ways to encourage others. It's the best ways for us to learn. In our group, we talk about the principles that they are trying to teach their children through story, and it makes it so much easier for us to remember it.
0: So this book would be very useful in small group Bible studies and support groups like the ones you have run?
1: I think so. I think it'd be really encouraging to people. And as I said earlier, you know, when you're in the middle of it, you don't want somebody telling you, hey, it's going to be all right. And Brenda's talking about stories. Isn't it interesting that Scripture says Jesus always taught with stories? Always.
0: Yeah.
1: Not sometimes. Always taught with stories. And, you know, Scripture also talks about how what was written from before was for an encouragement so we'd learn from it. And I think that it'd be a really helpful tool for people.
0: When people are in the midst of the lemonade,
1: yeah,
0: they really don't like to hear Romans 8:28.
1: No, they don't.
0: All things work together for the good of them that love the Lord. Are you kidding me?
1: Yeah.
0: I've got a child in the hospital.
1: Yeah.
0: I don't know if he or she is going to survive. And you're telling me all things work for the good of them that love
1: yeah.
0: the Lord and are called
1: yeah.
0: according to his purpose. That almost implies that God sent this.
1: Yeah.
0: This is his plan. He wanted you to suffer.
1: Yeah.
0: And that's not the time to say that.
1: It's not the time. And I think things are father filtered. He definitely allows us these things to happen. I think one of the things we need to do is to maybe change the goal line. We expect things to happen, to be fixed immediately. We expect them now. And when we look at Paul, what he's saying about our light and momentary tribulations producing an eternal weight of glory, well, that's maybe the finish line for us is beyond. It's not yeah. this life. It's the next life. In fact, we know that to be true. And so we're just trying to help people gain a bigger perspective, a broader perspective on the lemons that they might be experiencing. So to that person, I'd say your pain's real. It's undeniable. The finish line for you may not be in this life, but the one thing you can do is love your way out and start thinking about other people and focusing on other people, and it will lighten the load.
0: I've wrote about this general subject in my book, When God Doesn't Make Sense, and I said something toward the end of the book that was criticized by at least one theologian and maybe some others that I'm not sure of. But I said many people do have to forgive God.
1: Hmm.
0: Not that he's done anything wrong. He's perfect. God is God. But you can become bitter, especially when you lose a loved one or a child. And you can hold him responsible for that.
1: Yeah.
0: And you have to forgive him.
1: Yeah.
0: You have to come to the point that where you say, Lord, I trust you
1: yeah.
0: and I accept you. Don, I don't want to run out of time today without your having a chance to tell us that all of the royalty from this book goes to a specific cause. What is it?
1: Yeah, it's called the Lemonade Foundation. It's actually something that we're just setting up that Brenda's going to be primarily involved with. And we knew God had something special when we started working on this book. And I would come home and say to Brenda, I think this is it. I think this is it. And she'd say, no, that's not it. That's not it. And I came home one day when she was sitting in her spot where she has her quiet time. And I said, I know what it is. And she said, okay, tell me. And so I told her, and tears just started roiling down her face. And she goes, that's it. And I said, no, right. And I said, and I told, what I told her is I said, you and I are supposed to do something about the orphans and widows of our day, single moms and their kids. And so we're all the royalties are going to go towards that.
0: And the scripture is very clear about our responsibility to do that. You quoted a scripture at lunch when we ate together.
1: This is true religion according to God the Father, that you look after orphans and widows. And the idea of look after is the same word when you're talking about the sick, to go visit the sick. And it means God the Father wants you to enter in. You're not a doctor. I mean, you are, but we're not doctors. And so we're not there to heal them. But we're, the idea of visit means to enter into their sufferings. And that's what God the Father, James goes out of his way. God the Father wants you to do this for his kids, the marginalized. And nobody needs our encouragement more than these women. They're heroes. And we both know plenty. My sister's a single mom. And these ladies need our help. And what they feel like is, I've had many single moms say, we feel like AIDS victims. We feel like we're untouchables, you know. Don't touch us. We feel so marginalized. So we're hoping to encourage families to create margin for them, to bring single women into their Brenda's vision is to bring single women into every home group, every church group.
0: How will you help them?
2: My hope is that we can encourage churches to bring single moms into their midst and encourage them.
0: Financially,
2: if that's what's necessary, but maybe encouragement, maybe babysitting, maybe, you know, all kinds of areas. Maybe they need their toilet fixed, you know, things that everything is on them. And if they could be supported, that would be, and we had talked about doing that through spa days, maybe encouraging churches to, women of the church, to put on a day specifically for single moms in their church and bring single moms from outside the church and just make them feel special.
0: I've said on many occasions that the toughest job in the universe is the responsibility of a single mother who has to earn a living and come home exhausted and then be a mom, cook, clean, do homework, give baths, get them in bed and get up tomorrow morning, get them off to whoever's going to take care of them and do that day after day after day. I mean, there's not that much energy in the human body.
2: No.
0: You know, and so there's so many ways that we can put an arm around them. I have a gift for her that we can give her. It's a book called God Makes Lemonade, and it might be very, very encouraging. Mm-hmm. Once again, the subtitle is True Stories That Sweeten and Inspire. That's poetic. That's really beautiful, and that's what you're trying to do. Is to take people who might be embittered by the circumstances of life and show them the scriptures and show them the truths and help sweeten and inspire.
1: That's right, Doctor.
0: And you told me about this 2 years ago.
1: Mm-hmm.
0: You've been working on it a long time.
1: I have.
0: And there will be more.
1: I hope so. We believe so.
0: Yeah.
1: Yeah.
0: Well, blessings to you, Don. I have loved you and appreciated working with you for a long time. You're just a real brother to me.
1: Thank you,
0: I do appreciate it.
1: Thanks for having us on, all of you.
2: Thank you.
3: True Stories That Sweeten and Inspire. That's the heart of what Don and Brenda Jacobson shared with us today here on Dr. James Dobson's Family Talk. A reminder that even our most bitter circumstances can become something God uses for good. Here on Family Talk, you've heard part two of a moving conversation featuring Dr. James Dobson and his longtime friends, Don and Brenda Jacobson. To hear this program again or to share it with a friend, you can go to drjamesdobson.org. And while you're there, also learn more about Don and Brenda's book called God Makes Lemonade. You know, at this very moment, right now, there is someone who is sitting in the middle of their own difficult season and wondering if God still has a plan. Maybe that's your situation right now. You know, your partnership with us here at the Dr. James Dobson Family Institute puts a program like this one into that listener's ears at just the right moment. 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Our ministry mailing address is the Dr. James Dobson Family Institute, P.O. Box 39000, Colorado Springs, Colorado, the zip code 80949. Well, I'm Roger Marsh, and on behalf of all of us here at Family Talk and the Dr. James Dobson Family Institute, thanks so much for joining us today. 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
4: An experiment was once carried out by the great French naturalist John Henry Fabre. He took a number of processionary caterpillars, so-called because they always march in unison, and he lined them around the inner edge of a flower pot, forming a complete circle. For 3 days, he monitored them as they marched around the edge of the pot. How many of us have found ourselves wandering aimlessly around the elusive circle of success, trudging day in and day out behind all the other career-oriented caterpillars? If you found yourself breathlessly chasing the guy in front of you, let me suggest that you break free. Spend some time with your family. Have some good friends over for dinner. Read a good book just for pleasure. Take a walk with someone you love. Life is simply too short to be spent plodding around in endless circles.
3: For more information, visit drdobsonminute.org. Hello, friends. Roger Marsh here. 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
8: 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We'll talk about that today with Dr. Finney Curavilla. And then it's on to your calls at 800-525-7000. That's 800-525-7000. 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Well, we're always glad to welcome Dr. Finney Kuravilla back to the program. Finney is a co-founder and co-chief investment officer and senior portfolio manager at Eventide Investments, an underwriter of faith and finance. He also brings a unique perspective as both a physician and scientist, holding an MD as well as a PhD in chemistry. Finney, so great to have you back with us.
9: It's great to be with you, Rob, as always.
8: Finney, you have a remarkable background as an investment manager. And so I want you to start not in medicine, but in the early days. I want you to take us back to where your interest in investing actually began. I think your story is fascinating.
9: Yeah. So my parents moved to the United States from India in 1973. And we had little to nothing. It was very much a typical kind of rags to riches story of working hard and being able to save. I was very impressed at my parents in that they were extremely committed to always tithing, no matter how little we had. It was always the first money to leave the bank account. And then my mom was working for Bank of America as a teller. And so she learned about the basics of investing and compound interest and all of that there. And she began to save when we had very little. And watching my parents go from the true lower class up into the middle class by putting into action the basic principles of sound biblical finance was incredibly inspiring. And eventually, when I made my way to medical school, where I came to Boston in 1995, my mom was still my financial advisor of sorts. And followed her playbook and her advice and learned investing from her.
8: How remarkable. And that's really, Finney, when your interest in investing began to connect more intentionally with your faith and your values. Isn't that right?
9: Yeah, that's exactly right. So one of the things that was nice about the program here in the MD PhD program is you get a stipend. It's a nice perk and you don't have to pay tuition. And so with that stipend, even though it's a modest amount, I was able to save every month. I was single at the time. And looking around at the options that were available there, didn't find anything super satisfactory. So eventually learned how to invest on my own. My roommate, he was doing his PhD at Harvard in economics. He gave me some advice about how to invest. And so I just learned how to invest on my own, by reading books and by studying over those 8 years of doing my MD PhD.
8: Incredible. And you went through all those years of training to become a physician. I'd love to hear, and we've got just about a minute and a half before our first break, what eventually convinced you that you could make perhaps even a bigger difference by investing in medical innovation, among other things?
9: Yeah. So one of the things that I did was I studied Peter Lynch. So Peter Lynch is right here in Boston. He was one of the people who made Fidelity as successful as they've been. And he has this line where he says, buy what you know. And he believes that if you invest at the intersection of your expertise with finance, you can do incredibly well. And so this was very inspiring to me. And so I started to invest at that intersection of the markets, as well as biotech and some technology as well. And so that basic paradigm was what got me going. And it's still what fuels us, this idea that expertise is going to be differentiating in a sea of people who may be generalists or may not have any particularly deep domain expertise.
8: Incredible. Well, we're going to unpack that after the break, because this journey eventually led to the founding of Eventide. And Dr. Kuravilla will share a bit about Eventide's story. 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
12: 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All right, Finney, you've taken us a bit through your story from the early days through medical school and your introduction to this idea that you enjoyed medicine, but you could have a profound impact through the innovation that was happening in many biotech companies. And that journey eventually led to the founding of Eventide, didn't it?
9: Yeah, it sure did. So I had been treating patients with a wide variety of mostly blood-related issues and blood disorders, leukemia, lymphoma, sickle cell, things like that. But in all of that, one of the things that I got increasingly excited about was the potential of using business as an accelerant to bring more advances and more healing into these patients that are suffering so much. And so decided with my colleague, Robin John, who I know you know well, yes, to start Eventide back in 2008. Now, we had some friends and family that were kind enough to be angel investors in our company. And we launched there right before the great financial crisis of 08-09.
12: Yeah. An interesting time to start an investment company. Right. But it's been incredible to see the growth that's occurred since then. And Finney, I'm just so compelled by the vision of Eventide. I'd love for you to unpack that a bit for our listeners.
9: Yeah, absolutely. One of the things that Jesus reminds us is that the two great commands are love God and love your neighbor. And when we think about investing, the most important verse, I think, for us to be thinking about is what does it mean to love our neighbor through our investing? Mm-hmm. And when we think about what investing is ownership. It's, of course, owning businesses. Businesses are supposed to be ways to express God's attribute of provision to the world. And so by assessing how well a business is doing at loving its stakeholders, loving its neighbors, we think that this is the most harmonious way to have our investing be an extension of our Christian values, not opposed to our values.
12: It's an incredible vision. I want to take that, though, and make it really practical. And I know there's some incredibly exciting things and innovation that's taking place right now in biotech, and it's central to the work you do as a co-chief investment officer. Give us just a picture of some of the things you're seeing right now.
9: Yeah, Rob, right now we are truly living in one of the most, if not the most exciting periods in all of human history in terms of how rapidly healthcare is accelerating. And the most profound story of this year, the most exciting story of 2026 has been around pancreatic cancer, which historically has been one of the most fatal cancers to have. It's so deep in your abdomen, your pancreas, that often cancer appears so late when it's very metastatic. The big story of this year is the ability to target a protein called RAS, which is involved in basically signaling if cells should divide or not. And when RAS is mutated, it just tells cells, divide, divide, divide, don't stop.
12: Yes.
9: And it has long been considered undruggable. But this year, we had a breakthrough where one particular company was able to develop very successfully a medicine to target RAS and thus to double survival.
13: Wow. So give us a sense of what some of the data is showing in the early days.
9: Yeah. So the early data that we have, and it actually just got approved, this particular medicine, but the early data that we have is that normally metastatic pancreatic cancer has a median survival of 6.7 months. And with this particular therapy that targets RAS, survival is now 13.2 months. So like I said, it's about double. And the way that it does that is by finding a little crack in a protein that there's a whole story around this, but finding a crack and then using a molecular glue, which is basically a way in which it recruits another large protein to shut it down. And so basically by shutting it down, you get that divide signal turned off, and then thus the cells will die.
13: It's just remarkable. To God be the glory for that. And I know it's continuing to advance. And this is just one example of many you could cite today. From your vantage point, which is so unique, Finney, you know, you, of course, a physician, also an investor. What just goes through your mind and your heart as you see advancements like this and the opportunity to participate both as a patient as well as an investor?
9: Yeah, I really believe that one of the privileges that each of us has in our many different facets as employees and owners of jobs is to be able to advance God's program to roll back in some small way the effects of the fall. We know that the fall brings toil and pain and curse there, but in some way to show, to give a foretaste of what the kingdom is like is part of what we can be doing. And I think that through medicine, we can offer, just like Jesus did in his very powerful healing ministry, where he made the lame to walk and the blind to see, this gives us an opportunity to extend Jesus' work into our day today.
13: And what's incredible is that as Christ followers, we can seek a strong financial return and have that go hand in hand with investing in companies that are creating this type of positive impact and redemptive purposes in the world. Isn't that right?
9: Yeah, that's exactly right. And I think what is so powerful about this concept is that investing should be, when you're doing it correctly, it should be in harmony with God's principles, that we're operating in the grain of how God made the world. We believe that doing what's right is also what's smart, that doing the right thing should lead to, in the long term, better results than those people who are cutting against the nature that God built into the world. And so this is what's so powerful about loving your neighbor, is that it's not something that ultimately should be hurting you in the long run. It's a way to bless not just your neighbor, but even it comes back to yourself. You're going to generate, for example, more goodwill, more loyalty there. You're going to be empowering the very people that you want to be serving. And so I think this is what's so exciting about doing investing in God's way, is that it's not a lose situation. It's actually a win-win.
13: Yeah. Just about 45 seconds left, Finney. What's so exciting about what's taking place right now in faith-based investing is we're just seeing an explosion of world-class products like the ones your team and you are leading at Eventide. And you can honor your conscience and avoid companies misaligned, but you can also lean into human flourishing and the type of innovation we're talking about today at the same time. Isn't that right?
9: Yeah, that's right. It's not merely a negative vision about what I should be avoiding, but it's a positive vision about saying, what are the kinds of businesses that are going to be promoting the global common good, that are going to be demonstrating the way that God wants us to be treating one another. And so I think it's a huge opportunity that we have today. And yeah, we, with many other firms, we're so excited to be playing a small role to be advancing God's interest and loving our neighbors well through the stewardship of our investing capital.
13: It's an exciting day for God's people to deploy God's capital into the very things you're describing. Finney, thanks for your time today.
9: Hey, thank you, Rob.
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13: I'm Rob West. We're so glad you're here today. 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You see, money reveals what we value. It shapes what we fear. And ultimately, it can lead us to a place that reflects our values. 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Well, we want to help you do that. 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And we know you have questions, so we want to help you process those when you call 800-525-7000. 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Let's head to the phones. Chattanooga. Sue, thanks for your patience. Go ahead.
17: Well, I want to thank you for your patience because you've answered questions about inheritance over and over again. But I have a question about the tithe that has a little different twist.
13: Okay.
17: I'm talking about $35,000.
13: Yes, ma'am.
17: And I'm wanting to tithe it to two sisters that are missionaries. One is in Guatemala and one is in Brazil. And George from Movement Mortgage.
13: Yes.
17: That I got 2 years ago, he suggested putting money into the line of credit because at 6%, because when you take it out, you don't have to pay taxes. If I put the money in my IRA, I do give the giving, you know, like you had mentioned about giving directly to the church when I tithe. Mm-hmm. But would that qualify for these missionaries?
13: Yeah, you know, at the end of the day here, I believe this is between you and the Lord. Yes, we see clearly in the Old Testament under the Mosaic Law that there was a tithe. In fact, there was three of them. And if you, one of them was every 3 years, so it was about 23 1/3%. But I think the idea was that we recognize everything we have is a gracious gift from the Lord. It all belongs to Him. And that one of the ways we can give is to be systematic and proportionate in our giving. And we give starting with the local church. That's God's plan A. And then we give beyond that. And we should give joyfully and sacrificially. And you know, we do that in a way that that honors the Lord and as a response to His grace. We're not trying to check a box. We're not trying to earn His favor. We're just seeing the overwhelming grace that has been extended to us, most notably by Jesus on the cross through His shed blood that paid the penalty for our sins. And we see all of the gracious gifts that He gives us. And in response to that, we give. And I think giving proportionately following the principle of the tithe is right. Now, the ultimate amount and where those go, I think is between you and the Lord. I mean, clearly we see, you know, plenty of things that are on the heart of God with respect to giving. We see the ministry of God's word on full display in Scripture, the poor and needy, prisoners, food, clothing, and shelter, the ministry of God's justice, widows and orphans and the oppressed and helpless victims, and then the ministry of God's word, what you're talking about, evangelism and preaching and discipleship and teaching. And I think all of those are clearly on the heart of God, and the extent to which they intersect with your personal passion and where you feel like your convictions and where the world's needs intersect with God's heart is absolutely a place to give. And so if you choose to give to that out of your inheritance, I love that. And I think that's ultimately between you and the Lord. So I wish I could say there's a right way and a wrong way to do it. I don't think there is. As long as you're giving with the right motivations, ultimately where you decide to give that, I believe, will honor the Lord.
17: You know, Rob, we get locked in with the 10%. Yeah. And I'm on a fixed income. I'm 83. I do have a emergency fund. And I did do a reverse mortgage. And George and Harlan have been wonderful. I can call George with any question. And it's been 2 years and he'll answer it, you know.
13: Oh, wow. So, that's great.
17: Yeah. I mean, he's absolutely fantastic. He says, if you get all this junk in the mail, just send me a picture and I'll tell you whether, you know, throw it away or do something about it.
13: That's
17: I mean,
13: a
17: it's
13: blessing.
17: Wonderful. It's absolutely wonderful. So I need to find the balance, you know.
13: Yes, I think that's right. And I would, this is what I'll say, and just in conclusion, because I need to get to one more question. I wouldn't treat it as a rule that determines whether you're being faithful. The better question may be, how can I honor God with this inheritance? And that could be giving. It could be a number of things, you know, but it's an opportunity to give cheerfully and willingly and in a way that intersects with the heart of God in Scripture, and absolutely what you're describing does. And so I think, you know, the Lord will be pleased, and I know you'll get a lot of joy out of it. But Sue, I appreciate you listening. Thanks for your kind remarks about the program and George and the team at Movement. And if I can help you further, don't ever hesitate to reach out. Lord bless you. You know, let me finish today. Pam in Danville called, and she was not able to hold to be on live, but she did ask a great question, and I want to be sure to tackle that here today. Pam asked this question. She says, if a person has a testamentary trust and a payable on death, as well as a transfer on death, what role does the testamentary trust play? What's left? And is it just the furniture in the home? Let me just say potentially. There's an important distinction here. A testamentary trust, Pam, is a will or is created by the will at death. It generally receives whatever assets the will directs into the trust after the assets go through the estate process, the probate process. It does not automatically control assets that already have valid payable on death and transfer on death beneficiaries. The IRS notes that the beneficiary designated assets pass outside the will and probate. So imagine the person has essentially every financial account with a POD and a TOD to the children. Well, those assets would go directly to those beneficiaries, not into the testamentary trust, unless the trust itself is named as the beneficiary. So what's left for the testamentary trust could indeed be things like furniture and jewelry and vehicles and collectibles and potentially individually owned real estate. Tangible personal property, can be, go through probate properly. I would just say, you know, at the end of the day, you need to ask why the testamentary trust was created. And, you know, I wouldn't assume that it's merely as the place where the furniture goes. I'd have the estate attorney review the will, the trust provisions, the account titles, every beneficiary designation together and coordinate at the end of the day to make sure that everything is being done as you intended and that testamentary trust is accomplishing the purpose for which it was created. Pam, I hope that helps. Big thanks to my team today, Taylor, Tahira, Josh, Dan, and everybody here at FaithFi. We'll see you tomorrow. Bye-bye.
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1: It's way too serious for a shtick. This is Wretched Radio. No, I do not play a doctor on radio, but I'm going to give it a go because you might be suffering from 1, 2, 3, or 4 maladies that are very, very subtle. What are these maladies? They're all theological. That shouldn't shock you. These are spiritual illnesses that so often creep up on us, and we don't even realize that we're not as healthy as we should be. Because God wants you to be spiritually healthy, and He has provided everything that you need for eternal life and for godliness. Are you experiencing the joy of the Lord? Do you have shalom all the time? Are you growing in godliness? If any of those questions might be setting off a little bit of an alarm bell, it might be because you struggle with 1 of 4 maladies. Malady number 1.
2: Unheimlichkeit.
1: Did that come through, Jimmy?
3: Yeah, I got it.
1: I want to cover the microphone when I say it, otherwise I'm going to get spit all over it.
3: Yeah.
1: Unheimlichkeit. That German language, it's so tender, isn't it? What exactly is Unheimlichkeit? Speaking of Germans, it's a Martin Heidegger phrase. It's uncanniness. It's a detachment. He sensed it because he didn't believe in God. So, of course, you're going to feel detached if you're not attached to God. I've coined the term in my new book, Go Serve Your King, available wherever you buy books, to describe the sense of detachment that Christians experience when they feel like life is here, my faith is there. Unheimlichkeit can be diagnosed, and I do give some diagnostic questions inside of this book. I believe it's in the introduction of the actual book to help you determine, do I have Unheimlichkeit? Here are some diagnostic questions for you to consider. What is the purpose of your marriage? Do you know why God made intimacy? Do you ever consider that intimacy is theological? What is your goal for your children? Do you make decisions without consulting your Bible or wiser Christian brothers and sisters? Do you ask theological questions before you spend money? In other words, are the things that you do during the day theological? Are they driven by what God says? Or do I just kind of go through life making decisions? If so, if it is the latter for you, then you might have Unheimlichkeit, that you are not consulting your faith to make the decisions in life, to do the things in life that God would have you to do. Do you have Unheimlichkeit? There's another strain of this particular bug. Believe it or not, it is more feelings-driven. That's right, Christians can have feelings, don't you know? Do you have shalom? Are you settled? Is it well with your soul? Jesus wants you to have that. And if you don't have that, then you've got an illness. Peace I leave with you. My peace I give to you. Not as the world gives, do I give to you. Do not let your heart be troubled, nor let it be fearful. That would be your John 14:27, Rexella. God wants you to have that. Do you got it? You got it? The peace, let the peace of Christ rule in your hearts, to which you were called into one body, and be thankful, Colossians 3:15. Rejoice in the Lord always. Again, I will say, rejoice. Let your gentle spirit be known to all men. The Lord is near, Philippians 4:4-5. Are you rejoicing in the Lord always? Maybe you've been walking with the Lord for a very long time, and when you hear verses like that, you think, that just doesn't describe my experience. Maybe you are a really good theologian, and that is good. You got to be, every Christian should be a theologian, but does that affect your feelings, resulting in more peace, patience, self-control? Do you have the joy of the Lord at work? Is your job fulfilling no matter what your task is? How are you doing? Do you potentially have Unheimlichkeit? The Lord would like to end that detachment of faith and reality. The book, Go Serve Your King, I believe explores it, but it might be related to malady number 2. And this is a malady we'll call We're going to

0: Jimmy, maybe come up with a Latin word for this. That makes it sound much more officially medical.
1: Okay.
0: You've got reticence. That's all I got. You got reticent. You're reticent to experience something. This is potential malady number two, and oftentimes it is indeed connected to malady number one, Unheimlichkeit. You have reticence-itis. You are reticent specifically to be loved by God. That's right. Many people actually have reticence-itis. I think that's what I'm calling it. Yeah, reticence-itis. Wow, if you got reticence-itis, what would the pill be called that would cure that malady? Because everything these days seems to have a pill for it. Reticence-itis is committing a sin that is perhaps a sin you weren't even aware of that you are committing. And I take this from a quote that I read from, I think it was Thomas Vincent, The Christian's Love for the Unseen Christ. It is a magnificent book, and written hundreds of years ago, and it is a reminder, the Puritans, they did not want to suffer with reticence-itis. They wanted to, I'm going to use the word experience, know the love of God. Reticence-itis is committing a sin. Thomas Vincent, I'll paraphrase it for you. He said something like, a great sin that you can commit is not letting God love you. That's a pretty contemporary paraphrase, but I think I got the gist of it. You're sinning when you do not let God love you and let his love affect you. Why? Why would that be such a great sin? I think you said something like, one of the most grievous things you can do to your father's heart is not know and the love of God and let him love you. Why? Well, I think it's baked into the word father. This is our God is a father who loves us. And not just so that we can have that locked up in a vault someplace and visit it when we're really, really sick. No, so that we can have it infect our lives, so that it can warm us, it can stir us, it can motivate us, it will convict us. He wants that for us. And if you're not letting him do that, you've got to figure out why. What's the issue here? What's the problem? Why will I not let God love me? Why will I not let that stir me? Why do I struggle to have the joy of the Lord knowing that God actually loves me? What's the reason? I can't figure that out for you. I have to figure that out for me because confessionally, that I struggle with that one. I less so with grace and mercy, benevolence. It's like, I get that God is really patient and kind, but that he would love me, there's just no way that could possibly be true. But it is true. It is true. And it's based on who God is and his character and his nature. Why did God create the universe? Why did God send his son? And why did he make you? They all go together, don't you know? He created the universe for a specific purpose, that you and I might know his great love through the redemptive work of his son, Jesus Christ. That's why he made everything. That's why he made you. That's why he sent his son. And if we don't let that love infect our lives, we're rebuffing his great work. We're saying, no, I don't want that. I want something else. That was funny. One of our Fortis fellow, Libby Glosson, she was in church yesterday, talked about this a bit yesterday. 2 Peter 1:4-7. That the generative love of God, that he's the one who provides love. So if we're going to have love for others, if we're going to have love for righteousness, if we're going to have love for God, he has to generate that in us. It starts with him. And this is love, not that we love God, but that he first loved us and gave his son for the propitiation of our sins. So God, love emanates from God. And after the service, she said something like when she was dealing with some of her counselees, this is a big deal. And she will often ask them, and I will ask you the same question, why are you wanting to sit at the kids' table? Why do you want to sit there and eat goldfish and animal cookies? Why? When you could be at the adult table, at a banquet, at a feast, being loved by God. Question. Do you suffer from reticencitis? It might be why you also have Unheimlichkeit. What is the word to those two maladies? Glad you asked. Next on Wretched Radio.
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2: Important dates in Christian history. 325 AD. The Council of Nicaea was called to address debates perplexing the church, primarily concerning the nature of Jesus. The Nicene Creed was drafted and is still one of the standards of orthodoxy among Christians. This is Wretched Radio with Todd Friel.
0: Not a pill, but there is a prescription. This is Wretched Radio. Do you have Unheimlichkeit or reticencitis? Unheimlichkeit, you're detached from your faith. Reticencitis, I'm doing okay in a lot of areas, but knowing the love of God is something with which you struggle. There is a cure to both of these maladies, and it is not found at Walgreens or CVS. Instead, it is found in your Bible, specifically the entire thing. What is the cure to Unheimlichkeit or reticencitis? It is staring at God, studying God, understanding God, seeing his attributes and believing them, resting in them, and enjoying them. Let me give you perhaps a demonstration of what that looks like. Yesterday, these days, yesterday, Sunday school. Now we're doing systematic theology and your emotions, how the knowledge of God should affect your feelings. And so we're going through systematics. And Pastor Jason, he was going through bibliology, barely scratched the surface. You could do bibliology. Bibliology could be a semester at seminary. That should encourage you, by the way. Your Bible's been studied a lot. Kevin DeYoung, Jason was telling me that Kevin DeYoung delivered, I believe, 6 2-hour lectures on inspiration. Now that isn't the totality of bibliology. There are at least 19 different subjects under the header of bibliology. Kevin DeYoung spent 12 hours on inspiration and probably didn't even scratch the surface. What should that do for you? Well, that was the question that was asked after we went through bibliology. And how does that make you feel? That's right. How does that make you feel? What does that do for you? And as typical with any Sunday school class, nobody wants to pipe up first. Everybody just wants to wait. But then somebody finally said, it's encouraging. And then there was another long pause. And then finally somebody said, comforting. And then right behind that came joy. And then suddenly people are like, think you can see that their wheels were grinding. Confidence came up. I've got confidence in my Bible. I'm encouraged by this. I'm steadied by this. And I think in short order, it started out slow and then it just kind of like a J curve. It wound up. And all of a sudden we had 9 ways that bibliology affects our feelings. Now, what did it take for those 9 sentiments to be revealed? What needed to happen for people to come up with those? Time. Thinking. Meditating, dare we say. In other words, rather than just hearing a lecture and going, cool, I learned a lot about the clarity of the Bible, the perspicuity of the Bible. Oh, I love that word, the perspicuity of the Bible. I know I'm going to use that one because I'm going to let people know when they say, you know, the Bible's kind of confusing. Nope. It's perspicacious. It's perfectly clear. You just need to learn how to read it better. Okay, you learned something. That's cool. But what does that do for you? It took some time to think it through. And once we did spend that time thinking it through, then we could allow it to get in there. That's from head to heart. How does it get from head to heart? That's the question. How does it get from head to heart? And the answer is time, attention, meditation. Not meditation, thinking on these things. And I saw it happen in the class. And that is what you must do if you are going to get over Unheimlichkeit or reticenceitis. Take the time to think about your God. When you're reading your Bible, don't skate over the top of it. Interrogate it. What does this tell me about God? What does this say about my Savior? For instance, I don't think I did this in the sermon on Sunday. 2 Peter 1, 4 through 7, it is a list of virtues, the things that you should be striving for, applying all diligence to. And there are some people who would say, well, Peter is building kind of a structure for you. So work on your faith and then work on moral excellence. Okay. And then you get that done. Then you work on the next attribute. Then you work on the next attribute and the next attribute. I don't think that's what Peter was doing. I think it was just a literary device. But he culminated the 8th virtue, if you will, was love. Love. Now, what should that do for us? If the supreme virtue that you and I are supposed to be pursuing is love, we hear that and we go, okay, that's the command. That's what I'm supposed to be doing. That is most certainly true. But let's keep going. We've got to think. So why is love the big deal? Well, you could run to 1 Corinthians 13, faith, hope, and love. The greatest of these is love. Why? Ask it a question. Why is the greatest of these love? Why is that the summit virtue that God wants us to possess? What does this say about God? And the answer is, it's because God is love. God is love. And that's what he wants us to know. That's what he wants us to become, so that we can be partakers of the divine nature. We're acting like when we're loving, whether it's a Philadelphia love, whether it is an agape love, we are loving like God loves. And that is what we need to be doing every time we read a Bible verse. What does this tell me about God? What does this say about him? And what should that do to my affections? It simply takes time. And it takes a little bit of focus. That's harder and harder these days. Okay, my imagination, but nevertheless, of all the meetings that Satan has had about technology, I'll bet this has been discussed more than one time with a table full of demons. If we can get their attention spans really low, where they can barely stand YouTube Shorts, they can't even stand reading a short text anymore, they won't be able to focus on God much. Don't think that he isn't mindful of that. Because one of the most detrimental things for the Christian is to not take the time to think about their God and what the implications are for their lives. To think about the depth, the height, the width, the length of the love of God in Christ Jesus. After all, isn't that what we're going to be doing for eternity? Aren't we going to be experiencing the eternality of God's love forever? Why wouldn't we start now? Why wouldn't we get on it now? If that's what we're going to be enjoying the most in heaven, the love of God, why wouldn't we be doing that now? Well, God wants us to be doing that now. Here, it's going to take time, and it's going to take some energy, and it's going to take some focus. So if you're struggling with Unheimlichkeit, if you're struggling with reticenceitis, that's the cure. That's the prescription. But simultaneously, I would also encourage you to dig into your heart and ask the question, why? What is keeping you from this love of God? For some people, it is because they did not have an earthly father who was loving, and they find it very difficult to fathom that their heavenly father is that loving because they've never experienced it. By the way, Dad, don't forget you have that power in the life of your child to make that imprint in there that will help them either to easily receive the love of God or to struggle like a nobody's business. Do you ever show affection to your children? Do you ever say, I love you to your kids? Do you ever demonstrate it in actions? If not, you're making it hard for them to receive the love of God. That is one of the reasons that people struggle. They just didn't see it. They didn't experience it. Or they think that the whopper sin that they committed so long ago, yeah, he maybe kind of puts up with me, but certainly doesn't love me. Yes, he does. What's missing? If you're not willing to receive the love of God because of a big sin, what's the theological ditch that you've fallen into? That God is willing to forgive some sins. Maybe God is willing to eagerly forgive other sins, but not that whopper that I committed. That's just bad theology. Furthermore, that is to undermine the love of God. When he sent his son to die for your sins, he sent his son to die for all of your sins, all of them. And so you need to work through that and actually receive that forgiveness. I was reading an article. Somebody just did a study about Christians not being able to forgive themselves. That's not the issue. You need to receive the forgiveness of God. And if you're not willing to enjoy that, it's because your theology is wrong. Your sins cannot overpower God's love for you. Do some heart surgery. Figure out what it is. Why Do I have Unheimlichkeit or reticence-itis? Discover the malady and then start applying the cure. Stare at your Savior with unveiled face and you will be transformed from one level of glory to another, and He will heal your Unheimlichkeit and He will heal your reticence-itis. 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
4: Missouri pro-lifers have a fight on their hands and an opportunity to save babies. A new YouGov poll of over 900 likely Missouri voters conducted with St. Louis University has pro-life Amendment 3 down just 1 point, 43% in favor, 44% opposed, and 13% undecided. The amendment would strip away the so-called right to abortion out of Missouri's constitution and also ban gender transition procedures for minors. Election day is coming up. If pro-life Missourians show up, babies win. And with so many in the state still undecided, pro-life voters have an opportunity to change minds and defend life.
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6: The further we seem to get age-wise, the more likely it is that someone will fall for the idea that the Holocaust is a myth. Now, if you actually look at the full breakdown of the answers from this poll, only 51% of those 18 to 29 disagree that the Holocaust is a myth. So the way the numbers break down is you've got 51% that say it definitely wasn't a myth. 20% say it was a myth. That leaves 29% who aren't sure. They're not totally sure. It probably isn't a myth, but maybe it is. This is also about the degree to which widely documented history stops mattering when you can propagandize individuals in the way that we are seeing them propagandize with so many of the social platforms that are out there.
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2: Names of God. One name the Bible gives to God is the Greek word despotes, which means absolute ruler. Despotes is related to the English word despot. As absolute ruler, God has ownership rights over all mankind. Yet our Master and Lord Jesus Christ became a man, suffered and died on the cross for his people. The absolute ruler is also our example of ultimate humility. This is Wretched Radio with Todd Friel.
0: Hey, Jimmy.
7: Yes?
0: How's your math? We're going to find out right now. This is Wretched Radio. What's wrong with the program, Jimmy? What's wrong with the last two segments of Wretched Radio?
7: I don't really know.
0: What? Your math is wonky because I said you might have four maladies. We only cover two. So we still have two maladies to discover. If you happen to be in need of some healing from a spiritual malady. The first was Unheimlichkeit. Talk about it in my new book, Go Serve Your King, which is available wherever you do book buying business stuff. Thank you to everybody who has, because a lot of people has. Very grateful for that. Thank you. You can get it at Barnes & Noble, Target, Walmart, Amazon, wherever you choose to do book stuff. You will find Go Serve Your King there, and it seeks to deal with the malady of Unheimlichkeit, a detachment from your faith. If you'd like to be over that malady, I hope that the book Go Serve Your King will help you with that. For reticence-itis, the cure, for not experiencing the love of God in Christ Jesus and not committing a very grievous sin, not letting your Father love you, that is a very grievous sin. You are wounding your Father. Why? Because He went to a fair amount of effort to express His love for you. And He wants you to know that wasn't that Jesus' high priestly prayer before He was crucified? That we would know God's love, the love that the Father and the Son has. He wants us to know that love. He wants that for you. The cure for it is to study the love of God. Simple as that. Study the love of God. Read your Bible more slowly. Interrogate it intensely. What do I learn about my God when I read these passages? I'm telling you that simple question. What does this verse tell me about God? It's just a game changer. In fact, here, let me just try this. All right. I just randomly opened up my book. This is, I don't know what page it is because this is a something copy. This is Psalm 27:4. One thing I have asked from the Lord that I shall seek, that I may dwell in the house of the Lord all the days of my life. To behold the beauty of the Lord and to meditate in his temple. There's at least four things that you could get out of that text that it tells you about God. But let's focus on the one that probably popped out at you. To behold the beauty of the Lord, that your Lord is beautiful. What does that mean? Pretty? No. Handsome? No. What it means is everything that is good and right, nice, kind, lovely, worthy of praise, that's your God. That's your God. You worship a God who is the most delightful, the most glorious, the most fill in the blank. Under that, that's the God that bids you, I want you to know me. And how do you do that? To dwell in the house of the Lord and meditate in his temple. What was the psalmist meditating on? The beauty of the Lord. And that is why he was filled with joy when he expressed these sentiments. Interrogate your Bible. Alas, there is another malady. This comes courtesy of Kaylee Harms. She calls herself, I don't know why, a Christian feminist. Not sure how those words go together exactly, but she was reading a book by Ryan Dobson, the son of James Dobson, who died, was it just months ago, Dr. James Dobson died? Well, his son Ryan wrote a book, and she initially was like, oh, great. She thought this was going to be just a stinker because the title was Be Intolerant. Oh, great. And that's what this Christian feminist says. I thought, a manifesto that's going to scratch about a million itching ears that desperately want to believe the Bible gives them carte blanche to behave like antagonistic fools within a culture that needs Jesus. But that's not what the book was about. She was very pleasantly surprised. Ryan Dobson, she said, basically says it's important to tell the truth in this world and people will hate you for it. But in the process, the goal needs to be reconciliation and sharing the love of Jesus. Confrontation shouldn't exhilarate you. You should be rooting for these people to see the light, not to face humiliation. That was the oomph of Ryan Dobson's book. And this Christian feminist was thrilled to see it because she believes that we have an addiction problem, to use a secular term. And that addiction is confrontation. The fight. How we love it. Was that MacArthur? Not John. The General MacArthur, I believe, surveying the battlefield. The smoke is rising. The napalm scent, perhaps, if they had it then. And he's seeing men dropping on the field. The guns are blazing. And he looked out over the battlefield and was quoted as saying, the fight. How I love it. And doesn't that apply to many of us? Do you have that malady? Are you one who suffers with MacArthuritis? Oh, by the way, speaking of MacArthur, did you see this? This got sent to me. Over the weekend, Todd White, false teacher Todd White, prosperity teacher Todd White, and lives in a mansion, pretends to heal people out in the streets. He has been discredited over and over and over again. And he had the audacity in this video clip to say, I wouldn't want to be John MacArthur when I was standing before the Lord. Said the false teacher. Wow. How audacious was that to literally turn the table? It's a good tactic. If you're guilty of doing something, just import that onto your enemy. Give that to accuse the other person of doing that. Don't we see that all the time these days from progressives? Todd White saying that he wouldn't want to be John MacArthur in John MacArthur's shoes on the day of judgment. Wow. Wow. Confrontation. Do you love it? Do you love to have just to knock somebody out with a post, sharing a video that really torches somebody? Then that might be a malady that we need to address. Now, simultaneously, having said that, that confrontative, what were we calling it, MacArthuritis?
7: Yeah,
0: not sure I like that term, but anyway, we'll work with it. General MacArthuritis is something that we can definitely suffer from, but we don't want to throw out everything when it comes to confronting, because we are going to be the people who do confront. But to what end? To what goal? Why are we doing the confronting? And if it's just to do a smackdown, then we have General MacArthuritis. Our goal in confrontation should be to win. This is from the article titled Christian Activism and the Confrontation Addiction Problem. Enjoying the confrontation, or even enjoying watching a confrontation, fundamentally changes what you're doing, because the reason you're doing it ceases to be pure. If it's fun for you to get up in somebody's face and to try and dominate them, if you find it thrilling to watch them melt down, if you live for the adrenaline rush of exerting power over another person and telling them that they're stupid or evil or bound for hell, you've stopped ministering to that person. You're using them. You're ministering to your own ego. Uh-oh. Do any of us have that particular malady? Do we love watching those types of videos? The confrontation stuff? He was sorry he brought that up. Shows how stupid this university student is. That shouldn't be the goal. If we are ever going to say, I think you're wrong about this, it's not because they're idiots and we've got it right. Although that might even be the case. What do we want out of a confrontation? What do we want? Forget the pagans. What do you want out of a confrontation in your church? Forget your church. What do you want out of a confrontation in your home? If it's simply to vent, to feel better, because, yeah, the bad guy's getting it. Those dumb progressives, they took a whooping there, and you really kind of enjoyed it. You savor those moments. Uh-oh. You have this. Then you have General MacArthuritis. That is not the goal of confrontation. The goal of confrontation should either be correction. It should be to help them escape the sin in which they are ensnared. Or it should be to win somebody to the Lord Jesus Christ. That should be the goal of confrontation. Can it be corrective? Absolutely. It certainly can be that. That's the challenge that we always have with this issue is we just whip from one side to the other. We're being too critical. We're not going to be critical at all. We need to remember, what's the point of our criticism? What's the point of our confrontation? You know the difference. You've experienced it. If you've been married for more than 10 minutes, you get into a tussle, and one party responds and goes, "So, knucklehead, have you got this figured out yet?" What happens? Well, you confronted him. How did it go? But when somebody says, "Honey, hate it when we fight. Let's work through this. If there's things I'm doing, please tell me. And if you'd be so kind, I can tell you the things that you're doing and we can sort through this." That's the goal of confrontation. Not to feel better about self, but to win, to rescue, to save. 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
8: 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That's not an if in your life, that's a when. 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Todd Friel, who admits he's an expert in conflict, mostly because he's caused so much of it, and Dr. John Street will both challenge you to respond in ways so radically biblical that even the people you've been fighting with will take notice. 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If you're exhausted from the same arguments on repeat, if your home feels more like a battlefield than a refuge, there is a better way, and it's not another self-help technique. 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
2: Books of the Bible. The Apostle John wrote a second epistle, which warned about false teachers who take advantage of Christian hospitality to spread false doctrine. As you continue to walk in love, be careful to distinguish between truth and error. False teachers have no fellowship with God. Therefore, God's people are to have no fellowship with false teachers. 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
0: Perhaps you have a clean bill of health. So far, this is Wretched Radio, our fourth malady that perhaps you are struggling with, and maybe you don't even realize it's as big of a problem and probably as big of a sin as it is. Online gambling. Have you seen the commercials? Been getting hit by those like nobody's business. It's the cost of acquisition of a customer. Every business has those. Well, some people, they don't realize it, but they even if they don't track it, how much they spend on advertising to get somebody to walk into the store. That's the cost of an acquisition of a customer. And people do that online all the time. We spent money on this. How many did we get to come through the front door? Whether an online front door or an actual brick and mortar front door, that cost of acquisition is weighed and determined. Okay, we can actually spend more. Ooh, we're spending too much on acquiring a customer. We're actually losing money by gaining customers because it's costing so much to acquire them. Have you seen the online gambling commercials? Turn $5 into $200. I saw one where it was like, we'll give you like $1,500. Just start gambling. Because they know they're going to win. And the one commercial, I don't remember the exact details, but I think I've got it pretty square. They were willing to give you credits of $1,500 to get you to start gambling online. That means their cost of acquisition to get one customer, they were willing to spend up to $1,500. You know why? Because they know they're not going to lose. The house never loses. The house always wins. And the only, when people do win, it's because other people are losers. That's just the system. And it's all statistics. And it's all probabilities. It's all odds. Odds and probabilities are different, by the way. Nevertheless, They know they're going to win, so they're willing to spend that much to get you to come into their web. Do you see the commercials? They've got these high. Who are the two celebrities? The commercial that I keep seeing is he's the comedian, short guy, funny it seems, but he was pitching credit cards and now he's doing gambling.
7: Kevin Hart. Yep.
0: That's the one. And then the other one is, I think Mrs. Friel said he's from a boy band. what? I don't know. A Jonas brother.
7: Oh, really?
0: I think. A Jonas. Okay. These guys aren't free. You got to pay them the production of the commercial, et cetera. So you got to buy the advertising. Why are they willing to do that? Because they want you in their web. I was reading an article from Crown Financial. Why gambling isn't just risky. It's unbiblical. I agree with that. Now, let's just put out the disclaimer. Can you play a round of golf, a nickel a hole, or whatever a buck of whatever the thing for the putt? Yes, because it's just a competition. You want there to be a prize. I don't think that's gambling. I think gambling is taking some of God's assets and using them in a risky fashion to have a magnificent return. It is a get-rich-quick scheme, if you will, which the Bible absolutely prohibits. You got to work. You've got to be slow and steady. Proverbs 13:11. Dishonest money dwindles away. Whoever gathers money little by little makes it grow. That's the pattern. We're to be diligent, apply ourselves, work hard, and let it grow over the years. Gambling says no. Don't work hard. You're going to get rich quick. That's contra Bible. It's also a heart issue. It's what's going on inside of my heart. Why do I desire money so much? Do you suffer from this malady? The statistics are really quite frightening. An article in finance.yahoo.com reports that legal sports books kept about $430 million in 2018. In 2025, that number jumped to, get ready for this, $17 billion. That's B as in billion. From $430 in 2018 to $17 billion. That's money that goes into a sector that does nothing. Does nothing. Gambling does nothing. Oh, is it perhaps a momentary thrill? I guess so. People apparently have that itch that needs to be scratched. I think you need to find another way to scratch it or just plain get rid of that itch. But what does it contribute? They build a casino, maybe. Did they make stuff? Do you own anything from gambling in your closet? In your toolbox? Kitchen? Anything? Cupboard? You got anything from gambling? It's an industry that does nothing. $17 billion are going there. What would that do to our economy if those $17 billion were actually spent on stuff? I think it might help the economy a little bit. That was a 400% increase in 8 years. Why? Because people love to gamble. Fortune America, this is from Fortune. Americans legally wagered $166 billion on sports alone. $166 billion. That is more than twice the combined revenue of movies, music, books, concerts, and museums. And if you've seen ticket prices for concerts these days, somebody was telling me that guy, he's on PBS sometime. Not a fan. Very talented, I'm sure. He plays the guitar a lot. And he's kind of like a modern-day Eric Clapton sort of fellow. Joe Banana Mana Mana Mana Mosmo. Something like, do you know who I'm talking about, Jimmy?
7: I do not.
0: Joe Banana Mosmo.
7: Oh, that guy.
0: I think that's how you say it. All right, put it into your Google machine. Put in guitar, comma, Joe B-O, I think. And I'll bet his name is going to pop up. And good luck saying it. He was playing it in an auditorium, I think of about 12,000 people. And the nosebleed seats, $1,200 a ticket. I don't get it. My point is, concerts generate a lot of revenue. I think the Usher and some other guy are going to be at Mercedes-Benz Stadium here in Atlanta for 10 nights. It's like 500,000 people are going to go to it. And those tickets, the cheapest one is probably like $300. Gambling, sports gambling, more than twice the revenue of movies, music, books, concerts, and museum. Research reveals how expanded online betting is associated with increased debt, delinquencies, reduced investing. Of course, the money's just going down the sewer. And other signs of financial distress. If you're young, because you're the one who is most likely to be lured into gambling, online gambling, you're wrecking your future. You really are. You say, but I don't put that much money away. You'll be shocked at what it becomes in 20 years. Resources, which ultimately belong to God, this is from Crown, are being used contrary to the way he instructed us in his word. That's the problem. We're just frittering his money away. You find Joe Banana Mana Maslow?
11: It's Joe Banana Masa. Bana Masa. B-O-N-A-M-A-S-S-A.
0: Okay. I trust you. I like my pronunciation better, but it's his name. He can do whatever he wants. A Harris poll showed that nearly two-thirds, 65% of adults, 21 plus, report participating in at least one form of gambling before the age of 21. Uh-oh, that's a problem. I wonder how many pastors have addressed sports gambling from the pulpit. I have not done, Jimmy, I haven't done that.
11: Yeah.
0: I think we need to add that to our list.
11: I think so.
0: And just, you're going to take some knocks because it is almost certain that people in your congregation, they're gambling. Now, everybody has the ability to spend their own money. It shouldn't be dictated. But think of it this way. The amount of money that somebody spends for gambling, which just goes flushing right down the toilet. What if that were given to their church? What ministry could be done with that? That's why this is a stewardship issue from Crown. Biblical stewardship points us toward patience, diligence, contentment, and self-control, not risking what God provides in pursuit of quick gain. Gambling encourages getting rather than giving, chance rather than diligence, and quick gain rather than patient waiting. Ask yourself the question, if you love the online gambling, what's in your heart? Why are you willing to take the money that God has provided to you? Yes, you work for it, but who gave you the ability to work? Who gave you a job? Who gave you the transportation? God, it's his money. He owns it all. Why do you need to spend it on that? Go discover what's at the root of the issue. And most likely, it's going to be idolatry. Now, some people are going to say, well, it's just fun. It's like, I don't do any other entertainment, so I'm using my discretionary fund for that. That might be, but I am almost certain that underneath the surface of it, there's still a desire to hit it big, to win the game. Why does it give you a buzz? Why does it give you a thrill? I understand why you play tennis or ski down a mountain. Why does gambling give you a buzz? Discover that, and then remove that and put the one who belongs in that position, God, and that will cure your online gambling love. And until tomorrow, go serve your king.
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14: For American Family News, I'm Robert Thornton. President Donald Trump spoke to the United Nations General Assembly this morning, where he discussed the issue of artificial intelligence. The president said the U.S. will reject what he calls a globalist scheme to control or regulate the technology, adding he does not like the use of the word artificial and wants to give the technology a new name.
15: From this point forward, all of United States documents and hopefully the world's will be changed to use the much more accurate term super as opposed to artificial. So it's super intelligence.
14: It's not yet clear what the comments will actually mean for U.S. policy. Many tech companies have called for new safeguards and regulations to mitigate the risks from advanced AI models. First Lady Melania Trump announced new partnerships as part of her Fostering the Future Together initiative during the UN General Assembly today.
16: The future of our world will be determined by what we do for our children today. Fostering the Future Together is more than a coalition. It is a commitment to empower children through technology and education, to ensure that every child, regardless of where they are born, has the opportunity to imagine, learn, create, and thrive.
14: More than 50 countries and several top tech companies are part of the First Lady's initiative to prepare children for new technological advancements, including artificial intelligence. Last month, President Trump issued an executive order and called for the establishment of a U.S. Space Academy to train civilian and military professionals in the space domain. Louisiana, among others, wants the academy. Texas and Florida are considered frontrunners. NASA is taking applications for the academy until late October. Jeff Landry is governor of Louisiana and made these comments on Washington Watch.
17: I mean, look, Michaud has been in the New Orleans metropolitan area for quite some time doing rocket propulsion. So NASA has had a footprint there. Stennis Space is right across the border in Mississippi. I think about 30 to 40% of the people that work at Stennis actually live in Louisiana. And then a couple of weeks ago, about a month ago, we announced that Elon Musk is going to build the largest space launching facility in the world right on the coast in Louisiana. So Louisiana is absolutely positioned for the Space Academy.
14: NASA says the groundbreaking is to happen no later than 2027, with temporary hosting of the first 300 students in 2028. And a permanent location should be up and running by 2031. A Pennsylvania pro-family activist believes the governor of the state has his eyes on the White House. Here's AFN's Chad Groening with more.
18: Josh Shapiro appears to be a shoo-in for re-election to a second term. With more than a Real Clear polling average 21-point lead over Republican State Treasurer Stacey Garrity. And a Quinnipiac University poll has Shapiro with a 56% approval rating among voters. Diane Gramley is president of the American Family Association of Pennsylvania.
19: My prediction is that Josh Shapiro will win re-election. I believe that he has eyes on the White House. I believe that Governor Shapiro is very strongly considering a run for the White House in 2028 as to whether he'd be well received. He's good in front of a camera. He says the right things at the right time, and he presents himself as a moderate. But all you have to do is look at his record. He's very liberal.
18: And Gramley says there is the Jewish factor.
19: That may well be because the Democrat Party definitely is becoming more anti-Israel, thus anti-Jew, although still too many Jews vote for Democrats. And the Democratic Socialist of America and the Islamist influence is definitely there, and they would not support a Jew unless they saw it as an inroad to further their agenda in the long run.
18: Gramley says it remains to be seen how this all plays out.
14: In Texas data center news, Governor Greg Abbott has ordered the Texas Commission on Environmental Quality, or TCEQ, to stop permitting for data centers until an ongoing state audit of the industry is completed. There are over 300 data centers in the state. That's a wrap on news this time around. Find more news at afm.net.
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7: So a big event's coming up. It's going to be a game changer. It's going to be something I want everyone listening to my voice to be a part of. And of all things, of all people,

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1: Oh, it's a joy to be with you. Thank you for having me.
0: Well, thanks for being here. Thanks for what you're doing with your book, Blind Faith, subtitle, Seeing God Through Darkness. Today, we're going to hear about your journey. What happens in your life, by the way, friend, if suddenly you're just trekking along through life and you lose your eyesight completely and it doesn't come back and it still doesn't come back and you go see another expert and specialist and it still doesn't come back? Well, that's the story. That's what happened to this man. You're going to hear how it happened. You're going to hear about a book that God put on his heart in this journey, in this trial, that has blessed thousands, even millions. He's still pastoring. He didn't give up. Pastor Chad, I mean, at some point, you just got to walk away from the faith and say, man, I'm done with this. Why would God call me to ministry, call me to be married to a godly woman, have an awesome family, go on missions and do all this stuff, and he takes my eyesight away? Pastor Chad, why not just like Job's wife advised, curse God and die? I mean, how could you still be going, brother? What's going on here?
1: Well, as you can imagine, I mean, it left me with more questions than answers when it first happened. And you remember the disciples in the Gospels when they came across the man born blind? And you remember the questions they had? Who sinned, this man or his parents? I know that's how I felt. Well, I really had to inventory my life and say, God, have I done something unknowingly? Have I angered you? Have I offended you? But, you know, as I walked this out with the Lord, he began to teach me that, no, he's for me. He's not against me. He's got the best plan that I could ever write. I mean, I could write a plan better than what God has. And this is part of his plan. And when I accepted that, when I said, no, God, I'm going to follow you, and whatever you deem good for me, I'm going to call good. Well, that's when my faith really began to explode. And that's when Sadie and I look back and we tell people everywhere we go, there's been far more gain than there's been loss. Wow. And we mean that with all of our hearts.
0: Wow. Well, one of the highlights of my National Religious Broadcasters Convention this past year was simply they said, Stu, you got to interview this guy. Like, what are you talking about? You got it. I had so many meetings. Man, I had to meet with Dr. Jeremiah. I had this breakfast, this brunch, this luncheon, I had to go speak here and go sign this and do this for my book. And they're like, you got to meet Pastor Chad. Okay. I'm like, okay, Bauer socks, I'll meet him. I walk in and I meet you and I meet your wife. I was running so hard and so fast, I didn't even realize you were blind. I mean, you have such a contagious smile and you're such a sweet spirit. And you just have such a presence, you know, all your other, believe me, all your other senses are popping at 100 or 1,000%. But Pastor Chad, this has been a blessing. And of all the people God has called, it's like God's got an amazing sense of humor. And he's called you, a blind pastor,
1: yep,
0: to lead. You were just at Faith Fest preaching to 30,000 people that
1: yes,
0: you couldn't
1: sir.
0: See, but your heart's eyes were just pouring out tears for their salvation, weren't they?
1: Yes. Well, you know, I say today, Stu, my kingdom assignment as a blind pastor, it's to help people find faith in their struggles. It is to help people trust a God you can't see. Mm. That's my job today.
0: Wow. So we're going to chop that up, break that down. We got him on for a good chunk of the show today. Pastor Chad Roberts, his book is Blind Faith, Seeing God Through Darkness. You may have a thought. You may have a question. You may want to talk to him. You may want to ask him a very candid question. I don't know very many people as open, transparent as this man of God is. But Pastor, this is all kind of a setup for a big event coming to North Carolina. So we want all of our North Carolina peeps, anyone. In fact, there will be people flying in, maybe from Utah. Maybe our listeners in Ohio will want to come to this. It's not that long a drive, but it's worth it because the event is called Unstoppable Church. Now, why would God call you to put on this kind of event? Set this thing up for us. I want people to save the dates. We'll talk about the event throughout the show today, but real quick, give us a little teaser, brother, will you?
1: Yes, when God put this vision within our hearts, I sense that term, the unstoppable church, because, you know, and I know you know this, Stu, and I know your listeners know this, we face the same devil. Every single one of us, we're all engaged in this great spiritual battle, this great spiritual warfare. But you remember what Paul called it? He called it the good fight of faith. Even though we're in a struggle, and even though Satan opposes each of us, he's opposing our ministries, he's opposing our

0: marriages. He's opposing our churches. He is always trying to hinder and prevent the work of God. But what did Jesus say? The gates of hell will never prevail against the church. And so as I pondered that, and I just thought, you know, not only is the church unstoppable, well, that means we who serve the church, well, we are unstoppable too, because greater is he who is in us than he who is in the world. And we began to dream and just say, what would it look like not only for lead pastors, not only for pastors' wives, but what would it look like for a whole church staff? Or you take a 501c3 or a nonprofit or a parachurch organization, what would it look like if the entire team, whether they're paid staff or whether they're key volunteers, and they attended a conference together as a team and they were encouraged together, they walked away feeling more equipped and they walked away feeling more strengthened. Mm. That's the vision for this thing.
1: Wow, the Unstoppable Church Conference. Now, the dates, you need to save these dates, are, I believe, is October 23rd. Is that right, Pastor?
0: That's right.
1: The 23rd
0: and the 24th.
1: It's 2 days. You come in for all of it, come in for some of it, but you need to register pretty quick because it's going to fill up fast. It's at the Triad Baptist Church, which is conveniently located in the middle, right off I-40, in the middle of the Triad in Kernersville, which is like the city in the heart of, right dead center of Greensboro, North Carolina, High Point, North Carolina, Winston-Salem, North Carolina, which makes up the Triad. So all of our friends listening in the Triangle, you're not even an hour away. All of our friends listening in Charlotte, you're not even an hour, maybe hour and a half max away. Hop on that 85, shoot on down, and hit the 52. Then you got folks listening in the neighboring states, all over South Carolina, all of our listeners in Greenville, Spartanburg. And there, you're getting some folks, pastors from all over, aren't you, Pastor Chad? This is a regional event.
0: That's right. We want it to be regional. We felt the Lord leading us to this region even before, you know, we met Truth Network and Energize Pastors Ministry, all those great people. We felt God leading us to this area. And you know, Stu, we also got Gary Thomas.
1: Oh, wow.
0: So many of your listeners will recognize his name because he's such a prolific author, great Bible teacher, and what a heart for ministry leaders that Gary Thomas has, and he'll really be the featured keynote speaker.
1: Oh wow, okay. So Unstoppable Church Conference. You got other little breakout sessions too, but Gary Thomas, who's been on Focus on the Family, who's just a premier marriage. I mean, why do pastors' marriages need encouragement? How important is that, brother?
0: Well, again, Satan puts a bullseye on it, and he's always, you know, he's looking for any opportunity that he can. You know, again, we have to constantly remind ourselves, what did Paul write in Ephesians 6? It says, we do not wrestle or we do not struggle with flesh and blood. You know, our battle is not other people. Our battle is not if our spouse was better or would change, or, you know, if our board was different at the church, or if we had, you know, we got to look beyond people.
1: Yes.
0: And we have to see the real influence that's trying to hinder and trying to oppose.
1: We got to take a quick break. More with Pastor Chad, how he lost his sight and how God gave it back to him on a huge multiple spiritually when we come back. Hang on.
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1: So what would your life be like if one day the lights went out? You became completely blind. That's what happened to Pastor Chad Roberts. He wrote a whole book about a blind faith. I want you to get that book. We'll tell you how you can get that book. But I also want you to very seriously pray for a conference coming up in North Carolina. There'll be other conferences with him, but he has got a veritable who's who of powerful speakers coming. Triad Baptist Church, my buddy Jeremy, Pastor Rob, oh man, Pastor Schuler, those guys have gotten their, put their back into this thing. They are so excited to have you, Pastor Chad. And in effect, the whole essence of the event, unstoppablechurch.com. Is that the website?
0: Yes, sir. TheUnstoppableChurch.com.
1: Okay, wow.
0: I'm sorry. Yeah, that's right. TheUnstoppableChurch.com. Yes, sir.
1: Well, hold on. I thought the church was dying. I thought there was no more hope. I thought, you know, it's just all the churches are weak. I can't find a good church. It's full of hypocrites. I don't want to go. I'll fit in. It's a, you know, the church is full of messed up sinners. I mean, how could you promote a church conference, Pastor? What do you say to those folks that say that?
0: I had someone this weekend tell me that they didn't go to church because, you know, they're hypocrites there. And you know what I said, Stu? I said, well, do you go to Target? You go to Walmart? I mean, the hypocrites
1: right.
0: go there.
1: Yeah, that's
0: I
1: right.
0: I said, brother, that's pretty hypocritical now.
1: How about, yeah, that's right. Don't go. You'll fit right in. Hey, welcome. Hey, we need one more. It won't hurt to have one more. But you know that we joke and I get tired of hearing, and I, some great parachurch groups, the great Bible studies, men's groups, but I get tired of hearing, well, I just don't get this at church. Well, look. Go plug in somewhere and be that. Go plug in somewhere and make disciples at your church. Make a difference. Pray for your pastor. Give him some love. Give him some support. Give him some encouragement. And and by the way, there's a cool event happening just a few days before your event called Refuel up at Thomas Road Baptist Church. Jonathan Falwell, Jason, the pastors up there recognize we need pastors encouraged. We want to bless them. And they're doing Refuel on Monday and Tuesday, the 19th and 20th. And then literally I'm going to go to that and I'm going to drive down my truth truck all the way to Kernersville on that same Friday, the 23rd, to the Unstoppable Church Conference. And Pastor Chad, you're right in the throes of it. Hey, people are signing up. People are getting excited. They're going to come here. Who's it for? Going to be pastors and their wives? Going to be leaders? Anyone that's really interested in growing in the Lord and getting some real healing and whatnot?
0: Yes, sir. Our hope, because we're not only designing this with pastors in mind, we're designing it with entire staffs in mind. Our hope is that pastors will encourage their entire team, whether that's paid staff, whether it's key volunteers. We are designing this conference to where everyone is going to be encouraged, equipped, strengthened together. That's what our hope is.
1: I love it. And let's talk about your journey and why this is such a real incarnational thing on your part, because you could have, after what happened to you, just called it quits, just gone to some, you know, absolutely different career and walked away from the faith. The opposite happened. First of all, Pastor, tell everyone how you, real quick, we don't have a lot of time for this segment, but tell everyone kind of your testimony. You don't have to tell it all, because I want them to get the book and read, you know, the details, you know, the granular information. But give us just an overview of what kind of happened, what was going on in your life. You go on this missions trip, and tell everyone kind of how you lost your sight and then what happened during and after.
0: Yeah, I was in my late 30s. I mean, you know, no vision issues on the radar at all. And I went to Central America to train pastors. We hiked this huge mountain called Prayer Mountain, and on the top is a Christian radio tower. And when I got to the top of that tower, blood vessels burst behind my left eye. That led to 2 failed surgeries, and it eventually led to complete and total blindness after about 15 months. And so that was sort of the journey. You know, it happened rapidly, but it also happened slowly. But in my world, it felt like it was, you know, warp speed. And within 15 months, I was 100% blind.
1: Wow. And you kept thinking, hey, I'm going to see a specialist. I'm going to see a doctor. I'm going to have some kind of procedure. It's going to come back. Your wife's response, who I know she's stuck with you. What a godly woman. How it affected your children and how you kept preaching the word from the pulpit. What in the world?
0: Oh, gosh. You know, I remember when the eye doctor sat us down and he told me the likelihood is that I would go 100% blind. Of course, Sadie began crying and she was to my left. And Stu, I remember looking at her and I remember the thought being, God put me on this earth to preach. I know this. And I remember saying, God, how could I preach if I can't even read a Bible? Mm-hmm. And I just thought, No, this isn't going to happen. But as time went and God prepared me, you know, the scripture is so true. I can do all things through Christ who strengthens me. I learned that.
1: Wow. And so, you know, it's kind of neat. This conference is, maybe it's not for the healthy. Maybe it's not for the folks that have it all together. I mean, if you're kind of struggling a little bit in your marriage, if you're struggling a little bit in the ministry, maybe you're kind of burning out. Maybe you've thought about quitting. Maybe you've thought about just getting into something else. Why is it for that person, Pastor Chad, this unstoppable conference?
0: If I could paint a bullseye and if I could aim straight for the target, it would be for that church leader who is thinking about changing careers because they don't feel like they're effective anymore. It would be for that pastor who preaches with all his heart, but feels like he's being ineffective. Those who feel like they maybe should be doing something else. But the reality is God has called you. And it doesn't matter. Numbers doesn't matter. You know, what we measure as effective, it doesn't matter. What the Lord measures is faithfulness. What the Lord measures is holiness. And I would love to take those ministry leaders that feel so discouraged and near burnout and just breathe new life into them. Oh, that's what our prayer is.
1: Wow. So practically speaking, you show up what time Friday, the 23rd of October, 2027, you show up what time, what happens? You obviously you get your entry kit, you get some really good goodies and some gifts, your book, which I'm excited about. And then what happens that evening? And then what happens on Saturday? Give us a quick rundown for folks that are kind of our planners.
0: So Friday is going to be sponsored by Energize Pastors Ministry. And what our hope is between 4 and I believe 6 o'clock, that is going to be a registration time and networking time. We're going to have multiple food trucks there. Leaders can connect and hang out with one another, meet new people, and all that's sponsored by Energize. And then the event, I believe, begins at 7 p.m., and we're going to have declaration worship, which is based right there out of the Triad. And Mickey Bell, the Christian comedian, a lot of your listeners will know his name. He is fantastic. And he's going to bring some laughter, and he's just going to be sensational. And then Saturday morning, we begin at 9 a.m. I will kick off and teach the first session, and then Gary Thomas will follow with session two. We'll have lunch and then some breakout sessions that we're going to offer, and then Gary will wrap up the day. I think around 2 o'clock, he'll wrap up with the final session. So listeners that drive a little ways, you're going to have plenty of time to get back home and get ready for Sunday morning.
1: I love it. There'll be some good food. There'll be some great sponsors. Truth Network will be there. A lot of other friends will be there. Energized Ministries, you mentioned them. Some other great friends at Pray.com will be there. Pastor Chad, what's your session that morning going to be titled? And give us a quick preview.
0: Well, you remember David said that by the help of the Lord, he could run against the troop. He could leap over a wall. I'll talk about what it means to be unstoppable in your ministry. Why? Because we're empowered by the Holy Spirit. Oh, it makes all the difference.
1: I love it. Man, that's so good. What a shot in the arm. What a word of encouragement. We all need that exhortation, that encouragement. I encourage you to go learn more about it at theunstoppablechurch.com. Learn more about the book, Blind Faith, subtitle, Seeing God Through Darkness. Pastor Chad's whole story, the miracles, so many miracles happened leading up in his life, afterward with his wife, his kids, the ministry. He's on the radio preaching faithfully. The church is growing. God's working. They're making disciples. They're going on missions trips. We're going to keep him on for a little bit longer and go drill down a little bit deeper. For those affiliates that don't stay with us the whole show, Pastor, can you give the website basic information on how to get the book, Blind Faith, if folks want to get that book and make that a ministry real quick?
0: Yes, sir. They can go simply to chadroberts.org.
1: Wonderful. Chadroberts.org. And then is it theunstoppablechurch.com? Is that the site for the event?
0: Yes, sir.
1: Okay.
0: The Unstoppable Church, yeah.
1: It's amazing. The price is amazing. You get gifts that far outweigh the value of the event. You'll love it. Take your bride, your first lady, your ministry team. Let's all go to this thing coming up soon.
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16: This is John MacArthur with another edition of Portraits of Grace. Despite the benefits of bank accounts, stocks, bonds, and a myriad of other investment opportunities, every earthly inheritance eventually is lost. Death will ultimately separate you from them. The influence of sin and corruption doesn't apply only to finances. It affects everything. Paul said the whole creation is subjected to emptiness. Nothing on earth escapes sin's corruption. But your eternal inheritance is not like any earthly thing. It is imperishable, undefiled, unfading. No one can steal it, and nothing can corrupt it or diminish it in any way. It's yours to enjoy to its fullest throughout all eternity. Don't pursue perishable things. Instead, pursue God's kingdom in the joy of eternal riches. This is John MacArthur, thanking you for being

0: He's author of a book. He's pastor of a church. He has a national radio program. The title of his book is Blind Faith. Pastor Chad Roberts shared a little bit ago. Be sure you download this whole podcast and share with all your friends about how he lost his eyesight on a missions trip climbing a tower and the altitude, other things happened, and how God... Well, let me just ask you, Pastor, for those that just joined us, I'm Stu Everson. This is Truth Talk Live. So glad everyone's here. Pastor, how is your life different? Are you closer to God now? Are you farther away? Are you bitter? Are you more productive? I mean, what's happened since this blindness? You were afflicted with this blindness. Give everyone a little update on that.
1: And either let this grind you down, or you can let it polish you up. He said, the choice is yours. Mm-hmm. And I can remember, Stu, I prayed right then and right there. And I said, God, I'm going to let this polish me up. And I tell people today, there's been far more gain than what there's been loss. And, you know, I look at who I was when I had eyesight. And you know, I'll just be incredibly honest with you. I was busy, and I was sinfully busy. Mm-hmm. Today, I'm productive.
0: Wow.
1: Today, I'm content. Today, I'm present. If I'm with someone in a room, I'm present with them. When I'm with my family, I'm present with them. And the greatest blessing of blindness is I don't give my time to a phone anymore. I don't give my phone, my time to a screen or a tablet or a computer. I give my time to people. And what a blessing it's been.
0: Mm, wow. And you've written a book. What, by the way, what compelled you to write a book about your story? So, some folks have rough stuff happen. Like, I don't want to talk about it. Let's move on. But why would you write a book and this thing has taken off?
1: Well, you know, it was really intimidating when I felt like the Lord told me to write this book on suffering. I said, God, how many books have been written through the centuries on suffering? What could I possibly add to that conversation? Truthfully, I didn't want to do that. And I just felt like the Lord said, Chad, you know, what you have to share is not other people's stories or other or just sermon illustrations. The Lord said, I have taught you things, and I want you to pen them. And, of course, you know, I was very adamant with the publisher, and the publisher was fantastic. But I was very adamant. It's not my story. I sprinkle things about my story throughout it. You know, there are aspects to it. But ultimately, it is a teaching book rooted in the pages of the Bible, and it will teach Christians how to suffer well.
0: Wow. Yeah, that's something. And not only have you suffered well and trusted the Lord, you're just a humble guy, a prayer warrior. You also are doing these conferences. And one conference we've been promoting to all of our listeners, wherever you are, whether you're in the Triad area of North Carolina, which is where this will be in North Carolina at Triad Baptist Church on October 23rd and 24th, the year of our Lord, 2027. TheUnstoppableChurch.com is the website, but you do these conferences everywhere. You speak everywhere. You just spoke at Faith Fest. What was it like speaking to 30,000 people you couldn't even see?
1: Well, I don't think I was as nervous where I couldn't see them, but let me tell you, I was still nervous. Wow. And you know what I loved about Faith Fest? To be behind the scenes of an event like that and to see the level of prayer, to see the focus on the gospel of Jesus Christ. I tell you, it was not a concert. It was not an entertainment event. It was the gospel going forth. And I saw that in everything that they did at Faith Fest. They're remarkable people.
0: Wow. Well, praise the Lord. Well, and it's neat to see so many folks, especially young folks, coming out. This next generation, man, they're stepping up. They're getting baptized. They're growing in Christ. They're spreading God's word. And you're really calling some younger folks to this Unstoppable Church Conference, right? I mean, is there any age restriction? And is there any kind of parameters about who's allowed to attend this thing? Give us kind of who your sweet spot is there.
1: Oh, yes. No, anyone who has a desire to serve and anyone who wants to be better equipped, who wants to be more encouraged, that's who it's for. People's going to walk away strengthened in their calling. So if you know that you're called to serve others and you're called to ministry, well, this whole thing is designed with you in mind.
0: I love it. And so how can they register? What's the charge for folks that want to come to this thing, Pastor?
1: Well, because we know everyone needs encouragement. And we know people are serving under very difficult circumstances, especially financial circumstances. I was just adamant, we're going to make it affordable. It doesn't matter what it costs us. We're going to make it affordable. And so people can register for the two-day event for only $20.
0: What?
1: Per person.
0: What?
1: Or, now this is where it gets great. We want teams to come.
0: Okay.
1: We want key volunteers, entire staffs to come as a team. A whole team of 1 to 10 can come for a flat $99. And a team of 10 or more can come for $150. And we just think that's the sweet spot to where organizations, churches can't afford that. And we want to make it affordable.
0: Amen. Praise the Lord. So that is, say that one more time now. If I want to bring a whole team of folks, say I want to bring my, you know, say a church staff has, you know, 5 or 6 folks, maybe with spouses, maybe 10, 12. What's the ticket for that?
1: It's a flat $99 for a team of 10 or less.
0: Oh, my soul.
1: And it's $150 for a team of 10 or more.
0: And they're going to get a gift bag with product in that bag that's worth a lot more than that, aren't they?
1: Yes. And, you know, we also have our good friends, Logos Bible Software, is going to be there, and they're going to be giving away some things.
0: I love it.
1: It's just so good. We have really designed this with church leaders in mind.
0: Oh, my soul. I love it, man. So it's theunstoppablechurch.com. And you're really encouraging pastors and leaders. Why is it they need encouragement right now? For our listeners, kind of Pastor Chad Roberts, author of Blind Faith, heading up this Unstoppable Church Conference. What do you see are the challenges? This is a very positive conference, but there's a lot of pain. There are a lot of rifts. There are a lot of folks struggling in the ministry. There are a lot of folks that are like, man, is this, I'm getting beat up, you know, whether it's by my own, you know, elders, or I'm struggling with ministry. I've been doing this all this long. I feel like I'm in the 1 Corinthians 15:58, right? Be steadfast, unmovable. You know, your work is not in vain in the Lord, but it sure feels like it sure is. There's a lot of pain. How would you encourage someone listening right now that's experiencing that pain and kind of do a little Unstoppable Church Conference TED Talk for us right here on this radio show, will you?
1: Well, David Jeremiah says it so well. He says discouragement is one of the choice weapons of the enemy. And that's so true. And we all face it. You know, I think sometimes when we go through whatever circumstances we're going through that bring discouragement in ministry, it feels unique to us. But in reality, it's not. Mm. You know, Satan is not a creator. He can't create anything. He is not God. He is not a creator. And what that means is he uses the same tricks. He uses the same playbook. He uses the same deceptions that he's always used. And the Bible shows us what those are. And it shows us how if we will equip ourselves, if we'll put on the full armor of God, if we'll strengthen ourselves, not in church success, or what we think is success, not in ministry success, not in other people. If we will strengthen ourselves in the Lord, as Ephesians 6:10 says, well, we're going to be able to fulfill our ministries. We're going to be able to do the work of ministry. And when our strength fails, which it will, that's where Colossians 1:28-29 kick in. That's where we are empowered. That's where we get our energy from God. Why? That we may present everyone mature in Christ. That's the goal. We want to bear fruit, but we can't do it in ourselves. We have to be connected to the vine to bear real spiritual fruit.
0: I love it. And I know you cover a lot of this in your book, Blind Faith, subtitle, Seeing God Through Darkness. We're talking to a pastor who's blind. He can't see my beautiful face for radio. That's probably a good thing, you know, so we're both rejoicing about that. But Pastor Chad Roberts, author, radio broadcaster, heading up these conferences, this particular conference we're promoting today is the Unstoppable Church .com conference. It's coming up in October, not even a month away. You got to get registered. All ages, bring your whole team of leaders. Maybe you got a company. You want to bring all your folks there and bless them for $150. You know, bring 20 of them. What a deal. You'll get gift bags. You'll hear powerful speakers, breakouts, have some good food, have some great fellowship. I know there'll be a lot of great conversations in the hallways as well. Pastor, you got someone, a leader, maybe pastor that's struggling in ministry, maybe thinking about calling it quits, maybe saying, hey, this is not me. I'm about to burn out. Maybe they had a traumatic instance like you did. You know, you lost your sight, eyesight on a missions trip of all things, serving God, and you lose your sight. The Lord takes your sight away. What in the world? How would you encourage someone listening right now who's literally on their last lap and they're just about to throw in the towel? What would you say to that person?
1: I would say to that precious brother or that sister, 1 Peter 4:19, let those of us who suffer according to God's will. And then the end of that verse, well, the rest of it says, entrust our soul to a faithful creator. And the end of that verse says, continue to do good. I would say, brother, sister, don't stop. God has more for you to do. God knows exactly what he's doing in your life. And I would say, one foot in front of the other. Don't ever stop. Wow. Keep going forward.
0: Praise the Lord. And if you can, wherever you are, maybe get on an airplane or get drive or take a train. 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If you can't afford $20, I will pay for your $20 for you to go and to hear this man of God, hear Gary Thomas, who's just written some powerful books on how the gospel really, Gary, just real quick, just 30 seconds on Gary's contribution to the faith and why he is such an attraction for people to come here.
1: I met Gary Thomas last October at Focus on the Family, and just his talk in that conference changed my life. And he and I shared the same book agents, and we've become great friends, and we began to say, what could we do for pastors together? So it's our joy to bring him to this region. And for those who travel, Stu, we also have a couple of hotels in Kernersville that's blocked off just for conference rates.
0: I love it. Give the website one more time, Pastor, for this great event. And thanks for joining us today. You're so gracious with your time to be on this with us. What's the website?
1: My pleasure. It's theunstoppablechurch.com.
0: Awesome. And you can pick up his book, Blind Faith, Seeing God Through Darkness. That's your website, your name, right? ChadRoberts.com, or what is it?
1: ChadRoberts.org.
0: I love it. Bless you, brother. We'll see you in October, man. Can't wait.
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0: Okay, how's your financial situation going? We got a guest who's as good as gold, and I'm not saying just that figuratively and literally. He is David Fisher, and it's Money Mondays. And David, buddy, we got a good verse lined up today. We got some good advice. We got some good stuff in the markets and some crazy stuff. Thank you for being here each week and helping us make sense of all this chaos.
1: Well, thank you for the honor of allowing me to be on your show and being able to share a different perspective and minister to the listeners.
0: Yes, sir. I'm still kind of humbled. I just had you may have heard part of it. I interviewed a blind pastor who's probably got more vision than myself and who knows who else combined. I mean, amazing. Isn't that just encouraging to hear God, you know, with all the stuff going on in that guy's life, he's still doing conferences, writing books, and blessing people.
1: Yeah, that's amazing. Usually, when we're weak, he's strong, and that's the testament that that pastor is telling us.
0: Well, and I'm telling you, and you know, David, you've become such a brilliant investment guru, investment advisor to so many people. Just that word invest, you know, our life is to be an investment. It's not just what we do with some of the good things happening with the silver and gold, which you're going to talk about today. But our whole life is an investment, right, David? Just, you know, we want it to grow. We want it to go. We want to make a difference. We want to point people to the greater purpose of life, that the King is on his throne. He wants to work in our lives, right?
1: Well, that's all about planting seeds. You know, everything gets birth from out of the heart. The abundance of our heart is how we minister to people via the power of the Holy Spirit using Scripture. And experiences that how God has changed and touched each one of our lives, you know. And the ironic thing, if I ever would have thought I would be doing what I've been doing for the last 32 years, I wouldn't have chosen this, not because I don't like it. I love it. But it's my weakness growing up. I hated studying. I hated reading. I read and study more than I do anything else besides probably talking to people on the phone. And that's what you have to do when you're giving out history of markets and history of money and what the markets might do. You got to study and show yourself approved.
0: Yeah, well, and it's so encouraging, and I appreciate that. We love having guests like you on. We love having this blind pastor, Pastor Chad, on, who's investing his time and encouraging us with this big conference he's got coming up. You are investing your time each week to help folks grow, because the more they grow financially, the more they're able to give generously. And it's all about generosity. And I want you to go ahead and hit us with a verse today, brother, and just take the wheel on this. I love how you inspire us each week.
1: So Proverbs chapter 11, verse 1 says, "A false balance is an abomination to the Lord, but a just weight is his delight." Now, you can take that scripture so many different ways. We can talk about it spiritually. If I was a pastor, and when I was a pastor, I should say, because I was a full-time pastor, if I only taught on one thing, say witnessing, or only about fellowship, because worship is, I was a worship pastor also, and I only talked about worship, That's not being balanced, because the gospel, the Bible talks about so many different things. It talks about money, talks about salvation, worship, fellowship, witnessing, and many other tithing, many other things. So we got to be balanced people, because the scriptures say we got to be ready in and out of season. So that means whatever that person may come our way, we got to show ourselves approved. We got to be well-rounded people so we can relate to so many different people. It doesn't mean we're watering down the gospel. It doesn't mean we're not telling the truth. It just means we can relate to more people when we become balanced people. And, you know, unfortunately in the market today, Stu, there's two areas that are highly, highly unbalanced. And one of them is how the government views gold, and the other one is what's going on in the oil market. And those are the two things I want to talk about and raise the awareness so that people can take advantage of this bull market in gold.
0: Yeah, take us deeper into that, because, you know, a lot of folks listening, they're like, well, I don't want to clean out all my accounts and put it all in gold, but they don't have to. I mean, you can help them be balanced a little bit. What's that word? Diversified in that. But what's the government's deal about gold? Give us that one first.
1: Well, first of all, the government owns 8,133 tons of gold, but they value gold at $42.42 an ounce. Well, gold's at $4,300, $45 an ounce is the spot price. So why there's this huge dichotomy where the government is off 100-fold? Well, they established this number way back when in the 30s, and they haven't revalued their portfolio. It's unbalanced. It's a false balance. It's misleading. There's some people are saying they got to revalue gold enough to back the currency. And if they did that and we back the currency at 20%, like we did before, gold would, with all the paper money out there and the money in people's bank account, is called the M2. There's about $23 trillion of that out there. If we backed it by gold, gold would have to be $17,000. So I'm not saying gold is going to $17,000. What I am saying is gold's going to go a lot higher. The government has said they're going to have to revalue gold. Scott Bessent, the Treasury Secretary, has said they're going to revalue all the assets of the United States. He said about 6 months ago. The administration is enamored with gold. And Scott Bessent said a month and a half ago that the United States owns over $1 trillion. Well, if you want to go by the legal report, the United States owns, when you calculate how many tons of gold, by $42 and change an ounce, the government owns $11 billion of gold. Well, the government owns $1 trillion, and the Secretary of Treasury said the government owns over $1 trillion. And I think they're going to revalue gold. When they revalued gold before, gold went up 70% overnight, Stu. That's like a get-rich-quick scheme.
0: Yeah, wow.
1: So what I am saying is gold's going to be in a big rally. They are more than likely going to revalue it, because when you put the piece of the puzzle together, that looks like what they're going to do. It will benefit our country if they revalued the assets of gold at market value or higher. And those that own gold before this happens will also benefit significantly. And that's why Scripture says don't put all your money in gold or all your money in stocks. Portion to 7, a portion to 8, because you do not know what tragedy may befall you. I don't know if $17,000 gold is a real number. That's a hard number to get around my head around when it's $4,300 and change. It's hard to get our head around gold at $42, because that's not real either. So somewhere in the middle of that is where we're going to hit the mark, and it's going to cause a rally in gold.
0: Wow. So this is something, and so it's one of those things where, you know, when the government speaks, you better have your filters on, right? You better be clued in, and don't buy everything you hear. But so you're basically on this, journey. You're on this crusade to help folks in navigate through investments, particularly in one of the most stable. I mean, how do you beat the numbers? Like David Fisher, I hear how the numbers of gold have gone up. It's almost like too good to be true. Can you also defang that misconception?
1: Well, yeah. First of all, buying gold is not a get rich quick scheme. You don't wait to buy gold. You buy gold and wait, and you buy gold because the government's out of control in getting their financial house in order. I mean, it's just so obvious. You can't have a $40 trillion we just hit. We have a $1 trillion interest payment on the national debt. We had the national debt at less than $1 trillion in the 70s when we had the first rally in gold. And gold went from $35 to $850 in 7 years. The second major rally was 2000 to 2012. Gold went from $275 to $1,900. Those two rallies, stocks didn't come close to doing that. We're in the third rally. The third rally is where we're at. And typically, gold moves 6 times its value, and the third rally started at $1,800 gold. Well, $1,800 gold times 6 is $10,800. And that goes along with what Jamie Dimon, who does not own a gold company, he is the head of one of the largest banks in the world, J.P. Morgan, and he said the pathway to $10,000 gold is an easy pathway. He said that a year ago. So we're in a major bull market. Oil is rising. Historically, when oil rises, gold rises. Oil went from the 70s, $3 a barrel, to 38, when gold went from 35 to 850. When gold went from $275 to $1,900 in year 2000, Oil went from 25 barrels to 100. We're at $100 a barrel now. Oil traders are saying we're going much higher. There's a shortage in oil. So I don't think we're going to stop using oil. The supply, the demand side is not going to shrink. The supply side is way behind. And you're going to see higher prices, unfortunately, I think, at the pump. Eventually, they will stop the war. But until then, we're going to have higher oil prices, also known as black gold. And when black gold goes up, real gold goes up. Make this real to yourself. Call my company and learn about diversification, how it is a such powerful tool, especially in this environment. And you can do great by investing in gold and silver.
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5: American Family News. Robert Thornton. President Donald Trump said that the U.S. and Iranian officials met today shortly after the president's remarks at the U.N. General Assembly. He confirmed the talks in an exchange with reporters but offered few details about how the discussions transpired or the substance of the exchange. Fox's Lucas Tomlinson has more on the president's speech.
6: President Trump addressing some 130 world leaders with the conflict in Iran looming over this year's session, and President Trump remaining defiant, defending his actions against Iran and others.
7: So while others have talked, I have acted. While others have spoken of peace, I have made peace.
6: The Cuban delegation walked out as the president said he would not allow a safe haven for foreign adversaries to threaten America on its doorstep. This in the wake of the Maduro raid today. Venezuela's former president and his wife sit not far from here in a Brooklyn jail cell.
5: Israeli Prime Minister Benjamin Netanyahu said he will tell the truth about New York City Mayor Zohran Mamdani when he speaks at the UN General Assembly later this week. In a video posted to X, Netanyahu said in part, "Shame on you, Mr. Mamdani. Shame on you for supporting the Hamas terrorist monsters who butchered our people. Shame on you for inciting riots against New York Jews." Mamdani has previously called Netanyahu a war criminal and architect of a horrific genocide against the Palestinian people. Vice President J.D. Vance and other Trump administration officials said today they plan to remove 760,000 Affordable Care Act enrollees from public health care exchanges, alleging that the individuals were fraudulently enrolled in the program or simply do not exist. Vance said the discovery and canceled subsidy payments for hundreds of thousands of people from the exchanges, part of an administration-wide crackdown on fraud, would result in $2.2 billion in cost savings. The race for Texas's Senate seat is heating up between Texas Attorney General and Republican nominee Ken Paxton and Democrat nominee James Tallarico. Both candidates are weighing in on rising beef prices. Here's Fox's Brooke Taylor from Dallas.
8: Beef prices are up nearly 6% from a year ago. Ground beef, more than 7%. The Trump administration is temporarily allowing more imported beef in at a lower tariff rate to boost supply and bring prices down. But cattle producers argue it could drive prices lower, forcing more of them out. And now beef is part of the affordability fight in the Texas Senate race. Both candidates are backing the cattle ranchers. You have Tallarico, who says the farm beef plan would make it harder for cattlemen to get by. And then Paxton's campaign, who says Texas ranchers should not be undercut by imports that have different standards.
5: In the world of Christian media, timing is everything, and for one documentary filmmaker, it's a matter of historical weight. AFN's Chris Woodward has more.
9: Speaking on American Family Radio, Matt Thayer opened up about capturing what is believed to be the final on-camera interview with the late Charlie Kirk just 2 weeks before his assassination in Utah.
10: Charlie was amazing. We had about a 45-minute interview with him. And he was extraordinary, probably the best interview that I've ever done. And I've actually interviewed the President of the United States in the White House. He was so excited to be home. He was so excited, you know, to be able to go home to his family that night. He was talking about that. You know, he was just, you know, he's been traveling a lot, you know, and he was just very upbeat and very, you know, just focused on you know, what he was doing and the work that he was called to do.
9: That rare footage is the centerpiece of Thayer's new documentary, Can You Hear Me Now?, which explores modern-day prophecy and the intersection of faith and American culture. Thayer told listeners that he felt divinely called to shift focus toward documentaries years ago, viewing filmmaking not just as art, but as a frontline battle in an ongoing information war. Beyond politics, Thayer also shared his deeply personal insights from his separate project on evangelist Nick Vujicic, drawing a powerful connection to his own experience raising a disabled stepson. Thayer challenged audiences to reject modern cultural trends of convenience, urging a fierce defense of the sanctity of life.
10: When we reduce human life to something that's an inconvenience, we actually withhold from the world who we can become in raising these world changers.
5: That's all our time for now. Find more news at AFM.net.
11: God has really blessed me. 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
13: When the God of the universe created the world, he didn't snap his fingers or wink his eye. The Lord spoke, and God said, "Let there be light." Because we believe, we speak about the happenings in this world, mindful that our true home is with Jesus Christ and his kingdom. I'm Todd Herman. Welcome to A Disciple's View. We're going to do a thing where we sometimes stand a little bit, not adverse to, but in opposition to the imposed news cycle. Because there's something that I think bears a lot of attention, and that's what happened in Canada in regard to the Allison inquiry. So the Allison inquiry brought together a lot of people who have been injured by the COVID shots, family members of people who were killed by the COVID shots, family members of people who were killed by the hospital protocols, remdesivir, forcing people onto ventilators. It brought in media people, longtime career media.

0: stating that the COVID disaster was either the biggest medical mistake in Canadian history at best, or at worst, a human rights crime. The reason I bring this up is because the shots are still on the market. RFK Jr. has the power to withdraw or change the waiver for these shots. He has the power to withdraw these shots, to strike them from the market. There is now a letter that's gone to RFK Jr. with a couple of thousand doctors signed on to it, demanding that the shots be pulled from the market. RFK Jr. has done a lot of good. Thus far, though, these shots are still getting put into people's arms. And I will remind you, not a single American has ever once received the shots that got the emergency use authorization. They have never been employed here. And if a doctor did not explain to you the risk profiles and that these are not vaccines, you never got informed. You never had reasonable, then you couldn't provide reasonable consent. The Allison inquiry lasted 5 days. The media has studiously avoided it. Here's an example of some of the things that were discussed. This is Dan Hartman telling his story at the Allison inquiry. Dan's only child, Sean, died 33 days after his first Pfizer shot.
1: 4 days after the shot, a 17-year-old healthy hockey player is rushed to emergency because, so he's got the raccoon eye. So you're meaning where it's like really, almost like bruised eyes, like shiners.
2: Yeah.
1: He's got a rash all over his neck and face. There's clearly something going on. He's vomiting. And his right shoulder is in extreme distress and pain, but his injection was in the left shoulder, and they don't even do blood work at the ER?
2: Nope. They only gave him a prescription for a painkiller for his sore shoulder. That's it. And sent him home.
1: So no testing at all?
2: Nothing.
1: So just here's a more stronger painkiller than you can get in the drugstore. Did they tell him to go to his family doctor or to?
2: Yeah, they told him to follow up with his family doctor.
1: Okay.
2: But blood tests should have been done at the very least.
0: There's a test called a D-dimer test that should have been done. D-dimers detect blood clots in the human body. And it's a very, very good test, very easy to do, very accessible. And Dr. Peter McCullough, who is one of the most the renowned cardiologists in the world, reviewed that case. The Canadian health officials pretended. They just don't know how he died. Cause of death was not determined. Peter McCullough looked at the autopsy, the results, the pictures and notes, and came away and said, no, it's very clear. He died from myocarditis, swelling of the heart. And this was probably preceded by blood clots, because the Pfizer injections and the Moderna injections, those spike proteins, they cause microclotting in just about everybody. But often the body's able to metabolize that. More serious clots, they can't. When a young man comes in with a rash and a soreness in the non-injection arm, if you're an older person and you walk to a doctor and say, man, my left arm is killing me, and I try to stretch it out and nothing works and it feels tight, you're probably going to get a heart test. You might be having a heart attack. He was probably having a heart attack. The raccoon eyes, the dark circles under the eyes, Dr. Peter McCullough said any physician who looks at that and says, wow, did you get beat up or hit in the face? No. They would look at that because it's a sign of blood clots. He had bloodshot eyes, sign of blood clots. They didn't even do an elementary test. They sent him home and he died. And then they pretended it was unknown in terms of the cause of death. That came out during the Allison inquiry. During the Allison inquiry, it came out that just like here, there were families who were given no choice. Doctors secretly put their family members on ventilators, even though their blood oxygen levels were perfectly healthy at 98%. The Allison inquiry has gotten precious little attention, and already the Toronto Star has published this editorial demanding they want to see arrests and resignations, or prosecutions and resignations, in Canada. There was a medical controversy in Canada. It killed 8,000.

0: and Canadians. It was a it was the blood supply got infected. These shots have probably killed more than that, and that just about took down a government. There's good news on this front, which is why I want RFK Jr. to move on this. If you have been injured by the shots, if you were forced to take the shots, if you were a doctor forced to cover up the effects of the shots, if you were forced to lie about the shots or give the shots, there's a judicial precedent I want you to hear about. This is Dr. Meryl Nass explaining how she secured a massive legal victory for COVID dissidents.
1: So we won the ability to take the board members to court in their personal capacity. So they're broad. Yeah. So their broad immunity that they thought would protect them has been pierced. And the judge said you can go after them for damages, even potentially including punitive damages. So that was very good, and we'll go forward.
0: So this had to do with a medical board in Maine. And this woman chose to fight back because she was told that she couldn't speak out about the COVID shots. And this is in federal court. So a firm called Libby O'Brien Kingley and Champion defended her. And this is what they write. In simple terms, after the board, Maine Board of Licensure in Medicine investigated Dr. Nass over her public comments, the board ordered her to undergo psychological evaluation and immediately suspended her medical license. We challenged those actions in federal court, arguing that they violated her constitutional rights. The court rejected board members' arguments to dismiss the case, allowing Dr. Nass's First Amendment retaliation claim to move forward. In doing so, the court also raised serious concerns about whether the board's process was influenced by political pressure. And now she can sue the board members themselves. Praise God Almighty. If you were punished as a medical provider for speaking out against the shots, if you were threatened for speaking out against the shots, if you lost your job for speaking out against the shots, if you were forced to lie about the shots, get in touch with that law firm or a decent First Amendment law firm and let the lawsuits pile up. Now, RFK Jr. has the power to take these shots off the market. But he's busy talking about a different medication. Now, my theory here is this, that RFK Jr. has made a deal with President Trump. President Trump brought him on board to help the president in the election. RFK Jr. had some support from independents. And no doubt when he became part of the MAGA team, the Make America Healthy Again adjunct to the MAGA team, no doubt he brought some votes over. He helped shift the tides towards President Trump, who won in a landslide anyway, because Kamala Harris couldn't get a vote. Well, she bought them. That's the one she got, the one she bought. And I think he made a deal with the president. You can slow down funding for the mRNAs. You can criticize the mRNAs. You can go to the boards that control shots for kids, and you can slow down vaccinations. You can face them. You can pace them further apart, so a kid doesn't get all 79 or whatever vaccinations in a couple of days. You can do that. You can remove the mRNAs from the suggested vaccinations or shots for kids, since they're not vaccines. You can do all of that, but you cannot pull them off the market, because to do so would force President Trump to face the fact that the shots he still wants to believe cure cancer, in addition to stopping the COVID flu, do neither. They don't cure cancer. The evidence is they cause it. So I think RFK Jr. made a deal. Politics is war by peaceful means, and he's getting some things done. But RFK Jr., sir, you're never going to have another chance. And if you made this deal with the president, then I admire your loyalty to the president. But I admire your loyalty to the lives of Americans a lot more. And I wish you would go back to the president and back to the president, or get someone on his team to go to him. Get his son-in-law, who he listens to very closely, to go to him. Someone needs to save people from these shots. And RFK Jr. is talking about some other pharma. This is over-the-counter stuff. RFK Jr. shared how multiple studies have linked Tylenol not only to autism, but also to ADHD and other issues.
2: Important findings from our autism work that are vital for parents to know as they make these decisions. First, HHS will act on acetaminophen. The FDA is responding to clinical and laboratory studies that suggest a potential association between acetaminophen use during pregnancy and adverse neurodevelopmental outcomes, including later diagnosis for ADHD and autism. Scientists have proposed biological mechanisms linking prenatal acetaminophen exposure to altered brain development. We have also evaluated the contrary studies that show no association. Today, the FDA will issue a physician's notice about the risk of acetaminophen during pregnancy and begin the process to initiate a safety label change. HHS will launch a nationwide public service campaign to inform families and protect public health.
0: Acetaminophen is one of the main ingredients in Tylenol. And with all of the linking of acetaminophen to these harms, praise God for RFK Jr. speaking about these things. But can we agree on something? When our government just 6 months ago gave $1 billion to Big Pharma in the presence of Moderna and Pfizer for more mRNAs, can we admit that big government doesn't care that these shots are killing people and maiming people and causing miscarriages and spontaneous abortions? And can we agree on something else? God cares. We are made in His image. And the same Jesus who wept at the tomb of Lazarus, will return. And on those days when Christ comes to settle everything, He will not be weeping. He will be at war. And He always wins. We'll come back on The Disciples' View.

0: 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Hi, I'm Chuck Bentley with My Money Life from Crown. An employer requested that a new employee take Crown's Career Direct assessment before starting work. Here's what that employee learned. It was a season of career transition for me. I wanted to gain clarity on how I work best, what motivates me, and the type of environment where I could flourish. After many years in finance, accounting, and auditing, I know that technical ability is important. I also realize that personality fit, communication style, and the right work environment contribute to long-term success and job satisfaction. The aha moment was seeing how accurately the feedback reflected parts of my personality and working style. It helped me understand why I value structure, responsibility, accuracy, and meaningful contribution in my work. It made me aware of how to use my strengths in this new position, as well as areas where I need to grow or manage myself better. I'm very grateful for the time, coaching, and insight provided during the feedback session. Since my discussion with the consultant, I've been reading the printed file that was given to me. I believe the information will help me enter my new role with better self-awareness and a clearer understanding of how I can contribute to the team. I encourage everyone considering Career Direct to approach it with an open mind. It's not only about choosing a career, but also about understanding yourself better, your strengths, motivations, personality, and the type of environment where you're most likely to thrive. And if you're looking for a job that fits your calling, the Career Direct assessment has helped thousands of professionals and recent graduates discover work that they love. 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That's crown.org/career.
1: If you listen to our recent thoughts about light and life and darkness, you come up with a pretty quick question. Is America in the dark today because we, the people of faith, have failed to do our job? Hi, this is Dave Zanotti. Let's think about this together today on the public square. What does the Bible say about this? Jesus is quite clear. He says that we are the light of the world. I sure wish that had been a typo. I wish we could say, no, in the Greek it really means that he and he alone is the light. In a way, the Greek does sort of say that in John chapter 1, where we're told that in him was life, and that life was the light of men. The light is in him. It begins with him. He's the source, but he chooses to impart that light of life into us. Yep, we get to share in this wonderful, exclusive, and impossible to contain life force. So if we hang with Jesus, we should look different. There's a glow that accompanies his true followers, and that glow changes the room wherever they go. In fact, the story of Jesus' followers throughout history is this: where they go in true faith, in true obedience, they bring light, they bring life, liberty, and love. Where the light shows up, the darkness disappears. The two elements simply cannot coexist. They are not equal. They are not the same. Darkness is the absence of light. So if America is getting darker, the logical question must be asked, where are the Christians? Where's the light? We'll talk more about this all week. You can listen to our long format conversations right along this line at thepublicsquare.com. This is Dave Zanotti. 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

0: Appreciate you listening to Top of the View. I'm Todd Herman. Forgive me. I get these weird allergies. Every doctor I've talked to says it's a weird time for allergies. It's rare to get them. So if I sound a little rough, that's what's going on. I'm not sick. It just it makes it hard to breathe, and my voice gets a little bit weird. So please forgive me. We are called to be in this world and not of it. And the more time I spend trying to practice that, the more helpful the Lord is. And there's so many things that happened to me this weekend. And one of them, well, there's a couple things. I got to meet some listeners who've listened to me on radio since I began in Seattle way back in the day. And that's always just heartwarming. And in one instance, I was headed into a hotel where I was staying. I went and spoke at an event. I'll tell you about this during a personal note. But I was headed into this hotel, and praise God, I got in early. It was a long weekend, a beautiful weekend. I got to spend time with my longest, lifelong friend and brother whose family brought me to Christ. His music opens and closes our show. His real name is Matthew. He recorded as Matt Bruno, and that record is called Punch and Beauty. That's the music you hear opening and closing. And I got to go speak at an event in Bellingham and got there very, very early because I'm obsessive about never being late. Got to check into the hotel early, like 9:30 a.m. What a blessing. Otherwise, I would have been sitting in my truck for 5 hours. And I was walking into the hotel, and I saw a gentleman walking with some ladies. And the gentleman, it was obvious, and he mentioned this. He's a very heavy man. And I instantly thought of my father. Instantly. Because my dad used to make fun of how he looked and his body weight. And I instantly felt this sense of love. Man, that can be hard. I get into the elevator and the brother turns to me and he says, "You look like a guy named Todd Herman." And I said, "Yeah, that's me." And he's, "Oh my gosh, I can't believe I'm meeting you." And wait, slow down. Let me get your name. And I want to shake your hand. And then it's this. It turns out that the brother is a collector of classic cars. And I'm talking about some of the rarest vehicles I've ever seen, vehicles I didn't know existed. My dad would have loved this. And I got to go back that night and sit with him or walk with him as he introduced me to these cars. Praise God Almighty. The part about being in the world and not of it, that was the Holy Spirit drawing me to that man. I hurried to the elevator because the God was saying, "You need to meet that brother." I hurried to it, and praise God. I see these interactions sometimes with God. I was so concerned about being alert and awake for my presentation at this Christian men's group and getting there so early and having had such a great time with my friend and his family, but I didn't get my naps. Got up super early to drive there, as in 2:30 in the morning, and to drive to Seattle, and it was a long drive. And then this blessing, I'm thinking, oh, I'm just going to nap in the truck. I drove up to this beautiful neighborhood, and I'm just going to nap in the truck. And then I thought, you know what? Just for giggles, I'll call the hotel. And the guy who organized the event had forgotten to book me a hotel room. And they were filming a movie up there, so their kind of hotel rooms were sold out. And, oh man, I might end up sleeping in my truck. And he made a short, you know, a last-second reservation, rather his wife did. And I called the hotel. I said, "Hey, I'm sure this is, like, impossible, but I'm prevailing upon your kindness. Is there any chance I could check in early?" And this guy, he looks and he says, "You know what? Actually, I've got a room that's left over from last night. The person didn't show up. I can give it to you. No extra charge. You can come here right now." So I went there right then. And because I called early, I got to meet this gentleman. And I see God in all these things. And I also see that we have a responsibility in this world that is being ruled by the prince of the air, because right now God allows that. And the prince of the air, if you haven't heard that phrase before, it's a term for the devil, who is very real. If you believe in Jesus, you have to believe in the devil, because Jesus taught about the devil. There are so many false teachers, so many people trying to rebrand Jesus, trying to rebrand what he did. And people will buy this stuff. We need to be experts at hearing God's voice. We need to get ever more expert at his word so that we can spot the counterfeits. One such counterfeit is this. Otha Turnbow of Lionheart Church addressed the criticism of a past sermon of his where he, and God forgive me, he describes what he contends was the Lord Jesus being sexually abused by demons in hell.
1: What I said, now, on Saturday, we were talking about hell. And so I made mention of the fact that I believe I was over there when I said it. I said, Jesus paid the price for everyone. And so I began to share the story of what happened when Jesus died on the cross. He was then drugged to hell. And then I said, he was tortured. He was beat. He was this. He was that. This is not a mistake. I'm just using this as wordplay. I made the mistake of saying that he was sexually assaulted. And so when I said that, they told me that social media went berserk. And the people started becoming so venomous that Facebook shut down. So they had to reboot it. So they let me know that. I said, okay. So when I got home, I had to say that I was in the bathroom. How many of you know that the Holy Spirit does not care where you are when you get ready to speak? And the Holy Spirit said in an audible voice, he said, how can you pay the price for someone if you don't pay what they were going to pay? He then said, and how can you pay the price for someone unless you pay it the way they were going to pay it?
0: Indeed. Let's piece this apart just a little bit. Facebook did not shut down. That never happened. You did not have to reboot Facebook. That never happened. You may be an important man with a lot of audience, but you do not have an audience necessary to shut, or an audience of a size necessary to shut down Facebook, sir. That never happened. Maybe your staff told you that. Maybe their app shut down. Perhaps. Not because of comments. And if you accidentally said that Christ Jesus was sexually assaulted, I trust that on your knees you have taken that to the Lord Jesus and apologized for bearing false witness against him. Because we do not face what Christ faced, which is having every cup of wrath poured out on his head. So in point of fact, Jesus Christ paid a debt we can never pay. We would be charged for our sins, perhaps generational sins, if you like, but not for the sins, all sins ever committed, and all sins that ever would be committed. That's what Christ paid the price for. So he paid a larger price than we ever paid. But in reference to the scripture, you seem to be sort of trying to lean your commentary on. I'm guessing that you're referring to 1 Peter chapter 3, verses 18 through 20. For Christ also suffered once for sins, the righteous for the unrighteous, to bring you to God. He was put to death in the body, but made alive in the spirit. After being made alive, he went and made proclamation to the imprisoned spirits, to those who were disobedient long ago when God waited patiently in the days of Noah while the ark was being built. In it, only a few people, eight in all, were saved through water. And he goes on to describe at one point Christ taking the keys from the devil. There's nothing in this passage at all that indicates that Christ was beaten or hit or slapped, and certainly, God forbid, anything in regard to sexual assault. So you made a mistake. When you were given much, much is expected, and that gentleman has been given the position of shepherding people at the church. It is often the case. This comes from protestia.com. They are so helpful in these things. David is such a good guy, runs such a good organization. It's protestia.com. So he said that, and then here, Otha Thunberg of Lionheart Church describes the aftermath of his sermon.
1: Let me tell you what is going on is that all of the people that are vilifying me on social media, you know how people are. Well, if this man is the devil, Let me just see how much of a devil he is. So people have already reached out saying that they're joining the church because of what the people said about me. Negative, because when they looked up the church, oh, I didn't know y'all had teachings on heaven and healing and eternal rewards and demonology and how to cast out demons and how to interpret dreams. I didn't know they had all of this. This is the church I've been looking for. They're already helping my membership. So the people didn't even put up the whole sermon for Saturday. They just put up the part that they knew would be controversial so that their paycheck could be bigger. And so then when all of the other podcasters saw that, because right now apparently I am viral on all four platforms, Facebook, YouTube, Instagrams, and TikTok. I'm viral on all four platforms. Why am I viral on all four platforms when people don't even like the subject of hell? It's because the podcasters say, I need to take this opportunity that since this guy's going viral, I need to put him on mine and I need to drag his name through the mud also so that my paycheck can be bigger. Take their money away from their podcast and they will walk away from the podcast because these people also, they don't go on the street and do evangelism.
0: It's kind of convicting. A little bit convicting, honestly. I don't mean to drag his name through the mud. I mean to shine a light on this because false teaching is dangerous. And if, in point of fact, if Arthur Thunberg, I hope I'm saying your name the right way, or Turnbow, pardon me, if you want to come on, I promise you, we can have an absolutely civil discussion. We can do it on video. I prefer that. Look face to face, man to man. You created in God's image, me the same. And maybe we can come to some agreement on this. But one thing I would point out, Protestia did link your full sermon. They wrote an article about it. It's there. And I hope that you would take us up on that opportunity. Now, again, perhaps he made this mistake. Perhaps he went too far in a sermon. Fair enough, we do that. But we as watchers at the gate, and you might be a watcher at the gate, this is such a serious duty. Because it comes with a promise. It's a job title with a promise. We're told that those who receive a prophet will receive a prophet's reward. Okay. There's this. The watcher at the gate. The watcher at the gate sees spiritual danger coming. And if the watcher at the gate, or physical danger, sees it coming, and the watcher at the gate warns the people, hey, there's danger ahead. Then the watcher at the gate has done his or her job. And if the people choose not to pay attention to that, their blood is not on the hands of the watcher at the gate. If, however, the watcher at the gate sees trouble coming and says nothing, then their blood is on the blood of the people is on the hands of the watcher at the gate. So we have to call things out like this. When we see danger, if we're in the world or not of it, and we see it coming for friends and family, we have to call this out. And sometimes this is deeply uncomfortable. Just this weekend, as I spent time with my dearest lifelong friend and brother, he and I are very different in terms of how we approach food. Because of the training I do, and because I'm serious about CrossFit, and because I try to maintain a very low body fat percentage and a higher percentage of muscle, and I'm very active, I eat probably 3 to 4 times as many calories as my friend. So from his perception, I'm always eating. And he said, man, that has to be tyranny for you. That just has to be so tyrannical. I can't imagine how hard that is for you. And I explained to him, no, brother, this is just the way I eat. Yeah, but you have to plug it into your app and measure the protein content and all that. And I said, but brother, you track things. You know, you're the best financial tracker I've ever known. You track things. You're meticulous in your home. Everything has its place. Your home is always meticulously clean. This is something that this is it tyranny to you? Well, no. I explained this to him. It brought him some peace. He wrote me an email later. And he said, hey, we have always been clear and honest with one another. And I wanted to tell you, I just felt like there was this, and he said, I'm not saying that you're demonically oppressed or anything like that, but I just had this vision of you in like Dante's hell, just always having to feed your body. And I didn't say that to you, and I should have. And so I want to apologize. And I wrote back and said, oh, brother, I feel so loved. An enemy multiplies kisses, but the wounds of a friend can be trusted. I said, I don't feel the least bit wounded. I feel loved both by your thought for me. And let me further explain. He was being a watcher at the gate. Todd, I'm worried. And I further explained. I simply said, brother, I eat when I'm hungry, just like you do. It's just that I'm hungry more often. I'm very careful about what I eat, just as you are. You don't eat animal products because you have a deep conviction against eating animal products. I don't have that conviction, but I'm careful about what I eat. We settled it. Do you see the love that conveyed? Being a watcher at the gate, even on a small case like that, we need to multiply this across our country. When we see spiritual dangers coming, we have to call it out. And I repeat again an invitation here on this program to Otha Turnbow. Want to come on the show, sir? Let's have a good extended conversation about this incident. Then maybe we can talk about hell and the Bible and come to some agreement. We'll come back on the Disciples View.

0: History was made on today's date. Stay tuned for an American Minute with Bill Federer.
1: Imagine writing a book which would sell a million copies a year for over 100 years. Well, one man did. His name was William Holmes McGuffey, born this day, September 23rd, 1800. Considered the schoolmaster of the nation, McGuffey's readers were the mainstay of America's public school system from 1836 till the 1920s. McGuffey was the president of Ohio University and formed the first teachers' association in that part of the nation. In his fifth Eclectic Reader, William McGuffey wrote, "Erase all thought and fear of God from a community, and selfishness and sensuality would absorb the whole man."
0: This has been an American Minute with Bill Federer. For a free transcript, call American Minute at 1-888-USA-WORD.
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0: Welcome back to Disciples View. I'm Todd Herman. We'll get to the Tower Babbling and a personal note here in just a moment. Maybe a little bit of an extended personal note today. Such a meaningful, important weekend. I think God in moving and Satan doing what he does, and the comparison of the two. So we'll get to that. Tower Babbling coming up. A quick cleanup item. Senator Ron Johnson, who's been pretty heroic in taking on the technocratic medical class, he dismantled the claim that 3.2 million lives were, quote, saved by the so-called COVID vaccines.
1: And you talked about saving millions of lives. You know, our ranking member here, and a couple of hearings ago, and I'll enter this in the record. This is the study from the Commonwealth Fund, claiming that in 2021, 2022, 3.2 million lives were saved. So I've got a series of three charts here. So the first chart shows actual deaths through 2019, compound annual growth rate. This is in the U.S., a little under 1%. So again, population is growing or aging, so number of deaths per year, but it's going, you know, 2.4 up to about 2.85 in 2019. Let's show what actually happened. So here, actual deaths through 2024. So obviously in 2020, went from about 2.9 to 3.4, about 500,000 people died during COVID without a vaccine. Now, again, I would say if the vaccine was effective, you know, particularly when new cases have pretty well plummeted by January of 2021, you'd see deaths go down in 2021. That's not what happened. We ended up with 3.5 million deaths, came down a little bit more in 2022 to 3.3. So you got to go, well, where's the 3.2 million lives saved? Next chart. You would have to, in order to make this claim in this completely BS paper. I mean, again, I'm not a medical researcher. I mean, I'm not a troll on PubPeer. I'm just a lowly accountant who can do simple math and produce some charts. You would have to assume we were gone from 2.85 million deaths in 2019 and expected 5 million deaths in 2021 and 2022 with a vaccine available who's going to end the pandemic.
0: It's pretty simple math. So Ron Johnson, in presenting this math, is a bookend to how we began the program today with the Allison Inquiry in People's Experiences. And I repeat my call to RFK Jr. If you have a deal with the president to not take these so-called vaccines off the market, please, please, please try to work with the president to take these vaccines off the market. They are not vaccines. They're poisons. And RFK Jr., you're never going to have a shot like this again. So I will pray for you on that front. I get the feeling you made that deal with the president, and it's time to unmake it, sir. I pray for the president will open his heart to this stuff. On this program, we thank the Lord for placing supposedly wise people like the technocratic medical class on tall towers of shaking sand with their feature called the Tower of Babbling.
2: 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A Disciple's View presents the Tower of Babbling.
3: You're not going to get COVID if you have these vaccinations.
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6: It'll either protect you completely against infection. If you do get infected, the chances are that you're going to be without symptoms, and the chances are very likely that you'll not be able to transmit it to other people.
0: Well done, Randy. That was fun. Soundbite number three, three soundbites today's Tower Babbling. That's almost always the case. Listen here to Scott Galloway, Dana Bash, and Jessica Tarlov on CNN. All convince themselves they speak objective truth and facts.
7: I see you as a centrist. I think one of the reasons I enjoy coming on your show and speaking to you is I see you squarely, and I don't know this, but my impression is that you're pretty squarely in the middle, that you're a centrist.
8: I don't even know that I would describe myself as a centrist because I've only been a journalist, but I'm so trained to look at all the sides and all of the arguments that, so that is the answer. Yeah, I think being objective, but also objective about truth and facts.
0: Is that why you came out when your network claimed that the president was a tool of Putin and Russia and said, whoa, nope. No, was that why, were you one of the people who helped set up the debates and help Biden the debates? I'm sorry, Dana. I don't think we see objectivity the same way. Next soundbite in today's Tower Babbling, Maryland Governor Wes Moore will not answer whether he supports the platform of defunding the police.
9: Friends, I mean, Chuck Schumer is the head of the Senate, won't say a word about any of this stuff.
10: Well, listen.
9: I told you the middle lane is wide open for you, Governor. It's wide open. Wide open. Take it.
10: But, no, but I think because the reason is because I focus on results.
9: This is another way of deflecting whether you disagree with these crazy DSA policies.
0: So he refuses to say he doesn't stand with defunding the police because he focuses on results. Well, what have been the results in cities where they have substantively defunded the police? Are those the results on which you want to focus? If so, then you'd have your answer. No, I don't stand with defunding the police. Last soundbite in today's Tower Babbling. False teaching fake Bible scholar James Jimmy Tallarico says he's for Texas. And he provides proof.
11: Mr. Tallarico, so nice to meet you. Sorry, I broke my hip. I was there when you defended the drags. Who's your favorite drag queen in Texas?
12: Oh my God, probably Alyssa Edwards.
11: Alyssa Edwards, yes. I love Mikey Mays. Thank you so much. Thank you.
0: Who is an okay person has on the tip of their tongue their very favorite drag queen? James Jimmy Tallarico, who also apparently shares a savings account with his mama. Though James Jimmy Tallarico is a 43-year-old man. And that's a wrap for today's Tower of Babbling.
2: That was the Tower of Babbling.
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0: On a personal note, what a great weekend I had. Though I missed my wife and was apart from her, and so good to be reunited when I came home. I drove over after work on Thursday, a long drive, and went to my dearest lifelong friend. I met him in eighth grade. We've been brothers since then. I lived for a while, was gifted to live with his family, and his parents have kindly adopted me as a fourth son. Though I had a father, loved him very much. In fact, they knew my dad and loved him. So I got to go out to his place, which is in the foothills of Mount Rainier, and to see his sons who've adopted me as an uncle of sorts. And to be in his home and to experience the love of a family that lives far apart from society. There's no television, nothing like that. There's guitars, there's keyboards, there's books, books upon books. And to sit there in the front room as this family, a 13-year-old, a 19-year-old, and I won't say how old my friends are, though you can guess that Matthew is about my age, that they just talk. They talk about substantive things. They talk about friendly things. They talk about common experiences in church. They talk about their hopes that they want to achieve. They talk about music. We talked endlessly about the Beatles, a common love that Matthew and I had, and one of the things that brought us together as friends, music. We wrote music together. And we talked faith, a lot of faith. We talked about the growth one of their sons may, in fact, seek becoming a priest. And I got to hear from him why, and his great love for Christ. And to see the brothers' love for one another, oh my goodness. So faith-affirming. To be quiet up there, they have an elk, female elk that frequents their backyard. In fact, beds down within sight of the house, a male elk came to visit. To get up so early in the morning, dark in their home, up in the mountains, to sit in the dark with my brother and to talk. That's one thing we've always been able to do, is to talk. To talk about friends we have, friends in common, friends whose adult children have cut them off and chosen no contact. And Matthew and I prayed for those families. Such painful reality. And it's the topics. It's the gender confusion. It's gender denial. It's sexuality. And since these families will not agree with their adult children, they're choosing no contact. And you know, the boys just said, I can't imagine how someone could do that to loving parents. It's amazing to sit there and have conversations with a 19-year-old and a 13-year-old of such an advanced level. Homeschooled, brilliant. It's so funny to see my friends and his sons. They buy an old guitar and then they go about rewiring it because they just, why wouldn't you? buy an old car with savings from work and then teach yourself how to replace the engine. Teach yourself to do this. Remarkable levels of intelligence. What a level of intelligence you can achieve when your head is not in a phone, when you're not on social media. When you have 6 to 8 hours a day as a young man of silence, if you choose it, praise God for them. I felt so loved. Very early in the morning on the second day, I left their home, having said goodnight the night before, and I drove up to a town called Bellingham, Washington. Long drive. I guess 2.5 hours or something. Bellingham is just up by the border with Canada. Beautiful place. Violent place. I was talking with a guy who was a firefighter there who retired 3 years short of official retirement because he had PTSD from showing up at scenes where someone had overdosed or been stabbed or beaten or a house had been burned down by homeless people, to himself be attacked by homeless people, have things thrown at him, including things like Molotov cocktails. It's been allowed to become that. Because it's a college town and these liberals have ended up just utterly destroying the city. Truly, the first few minutes I was there, I realized that I'd forgotten a razor. I needed to shave for this event. And I just pulled into the parking lot of a Walgreens, simply trying to see what time the store opened. And there were two very evidently homeless guys there. They were also looking in the store. One guy saw me looking, thought I was looking at him, raised both fingers and began screaming at me and rushing towards the car. Or my truck. And I know enough about these guys to know they have no issue pulling out whatever weapon and beating on your truck, your car, no issue at all. So I drove off, not afraid, just aware. For we're not given spirits of fear, but spirits of bravery. And there were no physical danger to me. I could just drive off, but so evident in that town. I went to have breakfast at a place in downtown Bellingham called Old Town Cafe. It's pretty famous. And in eating there, I'm listening to a man who's in his mid-50s talking about his unsuccessful dates. Sounded very much like a 16-year-old boy. I was very sad for him. The way he communicated his desire to kiss these women, that they don't want to kiss him. I'm thinking, man, brother, you're almost my age. And he was being counseled by a young man in his mid-20s. Turned out that the older man was actually a professor at the college. And he left, and this young man had been so kind to him. He was being kind to the waitresses. He said something to one of the waitresses. She asked how the food was, and he said, it's as if the angels from heaven descended and placed it here. You've done such a good job. I so appreciate your service, he said. He had prayed before his meal. I watched him pray before his meal, and I made eye contact with him when he said that to the waitress, and I said, share the gospel with everyone you meet, and when necessary, use words. And he said, amen. Right there in Bellingham, someone else's son, raised to stand with Christ, raised to abide and to be kind, raised to sit and be polite and kind to a very, very lost older man. Raised to be neat. To pray in a way that was evident, but not seeking reward from me for praying. He wasn't as the hypocrites who pray in the temple loudly, hoping to be seen, as Christ would say, very truly, I tell you, you have had your reward. You have been seen praying. That's your reward. But he did it because it is right to do. Ultimately, I went to an event I'll tell you about tomorrow, an event put on by a felon who should be dead or back in prison. An event where another man who spent 27 years in prison prayed the gospel or preached the gospel with such zeal and love and energy that people couldn't help but stand. And where the altar call brought 50% of these tough men up to the altar to be prayed over, some of them to meet Jesus Christ through their brothers for the first time. I'll tell you about that tomorrow. What a weekend. In the beginning was the Word was with God, the Word was God, because we believe, we speak. Because he first loved us, we speak his word. We walk in the path of Jesus Christ and make disciples of all nations until God grants us permission to speak again together. In his peace, which transcends all understanding, rest upon you and your families. On behalf of Randy and AFR, I'm Todd Herman, and this has been A Disciple's View.

0: I'm Ruth Kramer with Mission Network News. An answer to prayer from Pakistan, Brother Labib is alive and safe. He's an audio technician who records Christian material in an underground or secret studio. Military intelligence raided his hideout at the end of August. FMI's Nehemiah says
1: security forces arrived at the recording studio, claiming they had a package to deliver. So Labib immediately became suspicious because there was no reason for a person to come to that address.
0: Authorities destroyed Labib's production equipment when they raided his studio. You can help replace it at missionnews.org. But most importantly, keep praying.
1: Labib is asking us to pray for his courage, wisdom, and continued safety. He deeply desires to resume the ministry God has entrusted to him.
0: And as economic pressures in South Africa rise, single mothers face increasing difficulty. CWO's Single Moms Raising Sons program ministers to women through Bible studies and conversation. The program also ministers to the women's sons through camps. Greg Yoda with Christian World Outreach tells us,
2: our goal is to share Christ with them and to let them tell their story. Moms get together, and the first time they get together, they allow them just to tell their stories. And these are women kind of grow close to each other just because they hear that they're not out there and they're the only one dealing with the issues of a single mom.
0: CWO also helps women to find jobs, resources, and hope. 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I'm Ruth Kramer.
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5: American Family News, I'm Robert Thornton. Former Vice President Kamala Harris' campaign with Michigan Democrat Senate nominee Abdul El-Sayed at a maternal health care roundtable in Detroit today. The former vice president argued El-Sayed is needed in Congress to stand up against the Trump administration's cuts to Medicaid funding.
6: The United States Senate should be a stopgap on the abuses of this administration, and I would suggest to you that the fellow sitting to my right would be one of them when elected.
7: Yeah, that's right.
6: To stand up against the cuts to those funding.
5: El-Sayed is facing off against Republican nominee Mike Rogers, who has called the Democrat nominee too radical for Michigan and called the former vice president's visit desperate. The race could determine which party controls the Senate. President Donald Trump said U.S. and Iranian officials met today, shortly after threatening in his address to the U.N. General Assembly that he may annihilate the Islamic Republic if a deal is not reached soon to end the nearly seven-month war. And the president is to meet with more world leaders during the United Nations General Assembly. Here's Fox's Alex Hogan.
8: President Donald Trump is also set to meet with a series of other leaders, including the new British Prime Minister Andy Burnham and Japanese Prime Minister Sanae Takachi and Venezuela's acting President Delcy Rodriguez. President Trump will join the prime ministers of Denmark and Greenland for a trilateral signing ceremony to formalize the new security agreement for the U.S. and Greenland. Reuters now reporting that the U.S. plans to open two new military bases in Greenland. The plan would reestablish one Cold War-era military base in the southern part of Greenland and convert a military outpost on the east coast, which is currently being used by the Danish Sled Dog Patrol.
5: Former ABC News correspondent Terry Moran said yesterday that he tried to report on concerns about then-President Joe Biden's declining health, but was promptly shut down by senior leadership at the network. Moran said that ABC News leadership told him Biden's health is the medical unit's business, not yours. It's the first day of astronomical fall for the Northern Hemisphere, or the fall equinox. This is when light and darkness will split the day evenly. The days will be noticeably shorter from this point on until the winter solstice in December. After that, the daylight gets a bit longer each day. Singer-songwriter Ed Sheeran is without the opening act on his world tour after that artist took off on an anti-Semitic tirade. AFN's Steve Jordahl has more.
7: Rap artist Macklemore opened for Ed Sheeran at MetLife Stadium, and things got political.
9: The people all the way in Gaza to the occupied West Bank know that we have not forgotten about them. I say free Palestine.
7: He also referred Israel's actions in Gaza as genocide. One of the upcoming dates on the Sheeran Stadium tour was Gillette Stadium in Foxborough, Massachusetts, owned by Robert Kraft, who also owns the NFL's New England Patriots and happens to be proudly Jewish. Macklemore had to go, or the two dates would be canceled, costing Sheeran an estimated $10 to $14 million. So Macklemore was gone, but Sheeran still felt the need to apologize.
10: What is happening in Gaza is catastrophic and unjustifiable and disproportionate. And the systemic injustice we're seeing unfold in the West Bank cannot be overlooked.
7: Alex McFarland of Truth for a New Generation says the game the left plays is to have two definitions of a politically charged term like genocide. They accuse you of the lesser definition. Genocide is any defensive action Israel takes, then punish you according to the greater definition. You wiped out an entire race. He says it's an old game.
11: The left has always harnessed the power of semantics to drive home political presuppositions.
7: McFarland says the thinking out loud singer should have kept his thoughts to himself.
12: Thinking out loud.
11: No one should care what guitar players think. Guitar players need to stick to playing the guitar.
5: On Wall Street today, the Dow lost 185. The S&P was almost unchanged, but the NASDAQ was up 122. West Texas Intermediate crude was down at $95 a barrel. 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

you for joining me today. It is the Tuesday edition of Point of View. So grateful you could join us. We're going to be getting into a number of things. Certainly the president today, President Trump, spoke at the United Nations. Do want to give you an update on that. He's also there to meet with various leaders, but one from Denmark, because apparently there's a deal with Greenland. Who would have guessed? And so we'll get into some of that as well. Also want to update you on a couple other very important stories we're carrying. As a program note, let me just mention at the bottom of the hour, we're going to have our good friend Stu Epperson Jr. has a new book out, and we'll be talking with him about that. Next hour, in the second hour, we'll be talking with Michael Keller. He is the son of Timothy Keller, and the two of them had put together a book before Timothy Keller died and then finished it off, and so we'll be talking about that as well. So there are just a number of things to cover. But first of all, the United States, of course, is always involved in the United Nations. And the United Nations oftentimes is a place where there's a fair amount of anger, hostility, even just indifference. But I think in this particular case, the delegates pretty much acknowledged that Donald Trump had done some things significantly in terms of the Middle East. Even got some applause when he talked about the fact that we cannot allow Iran to have a nuclear weapon or to deploy it. And again, the speech, about 40 minutes long, I watched clips of it, but again, he made it very clear, a couple of things, that he would escalate the war if there is no deal that is

including Xi Jinping. But let me, for just a minute, go to our first article. This comes from another one of our friends, Kevin McCullough, has been on the program with us. Matter of fact, he's good friends with Stu Epperson, we'll have in just a minute. But anyway, Kevin McCullough, talk show host, he says, what about that Greenland thing, you know? He says, remember when Donald Trump first floated the idea that America might make Greenland more prosperous, more secure, and do something Denmark hadn't managed in generations, and actually invest in the welfare of Greenland's own people? Well, it turns out that on Friday, and I meant to mention this yesterday, but it was better to talk about it today, the United States, Denmark, and Greenland announced a finalized security agreement to be formally signed by all three governments, and that will happen this week here in the United Nations General Assembly, pending, of course, any kind of parliamentary approval in Copenhagen, Denmark, and Nuuk, Greenland. But nevertheless, Secretary of State Marco Rubio called it a historic deal, a huge win, and for once, that's not just White House spin. The agreement bans any non-NATO nation from building a base in Greenland. And again, look at your map, or probably better, look at a globe, which would, I think, illustrate how close Greenland is to both China and Russia, why that's important. And again, by locking this in, it allows for even better early warning and tracking capability, something that would be very concerning if there was ever an ICBM launched. This would provide an additional minute of warning time and buys the president some time to consider what to do. So this is, I think, very strategic. Leave it to, again, Donald Trump, real estate guy, to say, this is important real estate, and why can't the United States have some control over it? So I would not have predicted that we would have this particular agreement, but it's being signed this week at the United Nations. And when we know a little bit more about some of the details, we'll cover it probably in our Friday weekend edition. Let me just real quickly, because I won't spend a lot of time talking about this, but of course, 2 days ago, we were winding down. Two broadcast days ago, we were winding down our Truth Team Week. Yesterday, I brought into the fact that we still hadn't heard from a number of people. It was, I have to be honest, fairly disappointing. And as I said before, we're on about 200 radio stations. Why couldn't we at least get 200 gifts? Well, we're getting a little closer. I guess some of the comments I made yesterday helped out a little bit, and so we have an increasing number of gifts. Still not at 200, but we're doing better. We've also picked up a few partners, because the monthly partners are so helpful. So we're at the point where, as to use a football term, we're in the red zone. And I guess, you know, accounting term, we're almost in the black. However, whatever number, letter, color you want to use, it's all the same. But nevertheless, if you were one of those people that was maybe waiting to the very last day, because I don't think we're going to talk about it much after this, and you wanted to put us over the top, well, we have room for you to do so. And again, I'll just mention that number. It's 800-347-5151, 1-800-347-5151. I've noticed that some people have said, you know, I've been meaning to do this, but I just haven't gotten around to it. And so let me encourage some of you that have waited to the last to do so, or even, as we mentioned yesterday, had somebody that really had never heard the program decided to be willing to send in a small gift just to say, I was listening to the program, I kind of like what you're doing. But some of you have been listening for some time, have never sent a gift, and I'm hoping at least a few of you, even as we go to the break, might consider what you might do to support this ministry. Again, you can go to the website, pointofview.net. Of course, the number is 800-347-5151. Just before we take a break, I wanted to talk about this yesterday. We'll probably get into it more in the detail in the future, but a real concern about the price of diesel. Right now, the national average is $6.29 a gallon. A year ago, it was $3.73. In California, it's over $8 a gallon. Europe, it's $17 a gallon. Of course, they use different measures, but it's the same idea. You might say, well, why would I care about diesel? I don't use it in my car. Yes, but diesel goes into your tractor that
plows the field and harvests the, matter of fact, the combine that harvests the corn. It's in the semi that hauls it to the elevator. It's in the locomotive that takes it to the warehouse. It's the one that then uses diesel, oftentimes maybe even to grind it up. The trucks that take it to another warehouse, the truck that takes it to your store.

And so you can begin to see that diesel is the sense of everything in our world. And there's a very good reason why we're having such a problem with diesel. The gasoline problem goes to Iran. The diesel problem really goes to the Ukraine war, because I did not know this until the other day. You have in Russia 32 diesel refinery plants. 22 of them have been hit by the Ukrainians, by the drones, and that is why you have had President Trump talk about, President Zelensky, don't hit any more diesel refineries. Even the other day, you had Moscow's refinery produces about 250,000 barrels a day, and it was hit by a barrage of drones. And so the largest producer of diesel is, well, you guessed it, in the United States. But the second largest is Russia. And now, because they have had such a problem, they've closed all the diesel exports out of Russia. And the impact that that's going to have on the world, pretty significant. I'll come back and make another comment or two about this, but it is an illustration, again, that we're headed for somewhat of an energy crisis. Those are the kinds of things we need to talk about here on Point of View. We'll be right back.

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1: One of my frequent lines is, he who defines the terms often wins the debate. Progressives refer to people who support abortion as pro-choice. Who isn't in favor of choice? Well, they might define people who come to this country illegally as undocumented workers. Who could be against people here to work? The other day, a Los Angeles city councilman referred to drug-addicted vagrants on the streets as our neighbors. Heather McDonald expressed her concern with this rebranding. It was being used as a rhetorical device to allow homeless encampments near senior centers and libraries and around freeway overpasses. The word neighbor conjures up all sorts of images. The assumption is that a neighbor shares the neighborhood's interest in stability and could even be counted upon in times of need. Does the city councilman really believe these vagrants could be counted on to contribute anything to society? What contribution do they make for society? They don't pay taxes. They don't pay rent. They often contribute to the crime in that area. They leave behind everything from feces to drug paraphernalia. They usually turn down offers by city workers to find them shelter and services. Heather McDonald asked a good question. Would the city councilman or his fellow DSA members ask an encampment occupant to watch their children while they run an errand or to keep an eye on their homes while they go on vacation as one might with an actual neighbor? In one sense, these people on the street are our neighbors because they live in our neighborhood, but in another sense, they aren't acting neighborly at all. This rebranding is an attempt to confuse the issue and win the debate. I'm Kirby Anderson, and that's my point of view.
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1: Back once again, we're going to be talking in just a few minutes with our good friend Stu Epperson Jr. His book, Thanks Living, really gets into the issue of gratitude. And if nothing else, as we go through some of the conversations I want to have for another few minutes about energy, and I'll hold up our book on energy and the environment that we've done in the past. And not a topic we get into much, but it's one that I think we are all going to begin to realize very significantly. And I started by talking about this issue of diesel. Now, again, some of you may actually use diesel in your car or truck, but most of us do not. But all of us are affected by diesel. And if you have been out at all, you may have noticed something. First of all, the price of diesel has gone up dramatically. But more importantly, you know those huge signs they put outside of the various gas stations and things of that nature that tell you what the price is? Some of them, they'll have the price for gasoline, you know, $3.59, $6.52, whatever it might be, you know, all that kind of stuff. But some of them have, under diesel, three words. O-U-T, actually three letters, O-U-T, out. We just don't have any. We're out of gas, out of diesel. And so we're starting to see that even in this country. But as we talk with Stu Epperson about gratitude, be grateful you live in the United States, because if you have been in Europe or in the Middle East, in Africa, and you use diesel, and virtually every economy in the world does, and all of a sudden Russia says, we have been bombed so many times by Ukraine, and 22 of our 32 diesel refinery plants have been hit. Some of them are out of commission. And then they decide that they are also then going to ban any exports out of Russia, then all of a sudden you have Europe, it's looking for diesel. Africa is looking for diesel. Latin America is looking for diesel. Even some of Asia looking for diesel. Where do they go? The United States. As a matter of fact, the American Gulf Coast is where they go, because that is where it is, I think, the largest diesel exporter in the world, from the Gulf Coast. Our exports in August hit a record 1.9 million barrels of diesel. And so again, diesel is one issue. And so that affects all of us around the country. There's another one which comes from the same barrel, and that is heating oil. Now, I just spent some time up there in the Northeast, and whether you live in the Northwest, the Northeast, the upper Midwest, you know that winter is coming. Some days it's hard to believe that, even though it's as hot as it is right now in September in some parts of the country, it will be the case. And that's going to be another issue. Because if indeed you were buying your heating oil, say, from Europe, and lots of times the Northeast does so, you may not be getting that there. And so that's another real issue to begin to pay attention to. It's one thing to see the price of food go up, the price of everything go up. Also, the lack of diesel or heating oil, that's going to be having an impact as well. And it's one thing to not have food, it's another thing to not have heat. And so these are some really important issues that we're going to continue talking about here on Point of View. As one person said, diesel is Biden's war, that is Ukraine. Gasoline is Trump's war, that is Iran. And of course, as the price of oil goes higher, if it gets to, some people say, the danger zone is $130 a barrel, that's something we will continue to talk about here as well, because it affects you and your family. And so I did want to focus on that. There have been a few people that have covered that on a few talk shows, and so I thought it'd be about time for us to mention it today, and we'll get into it in more detail later in the week. But two other articles we have posted for your use. One is by our good friend Robert Knight. We talked about it yesterday, but I did post it on the curious timing of the AI panic. I wanted you to have access to that, because if you're trying to understand why is it we're talking so much about artificial intelligence, I think in about 3.5 pages, he does a pretty good job of summarizing some of the things we've tried to talk about over this last week. So if you said, okay, I'd like to find something I could read and maybe even pass on to my friends, my neighbors, my family members on AI. I don't want something too technical, but I do want to kind of understand what the big issue is right now. That's the article that I've posted for you. And then one other one, of course, we've already had Robert Knight on as an individual talking about the value of point of view, but we also had earlier last week a very good clip that came from Colonel Alan West, and his here has to do with this article that appeared in the New York Times about socialism, and I'll hold up our booklet on socialism. By the way, as you probably figured out by now, one of the real benefits of joining in the Truth Team is to receive these booklets. But he points out that if you look at one of the famous quotes from Vladimir Lenin, the goal of socialism is communism. By the way, if you've ever been forced, as I was in graduate school, to read Karl Marx, it's all over his books. But nevertheless, he points out that there was a writer for the New York Times that was saying that the reaction from the so-called right is an overreaction to this issue of socialism and communism. And so he just makes a very good recommendation. Colonel Alan West says, well, I would recommend that this particular writer for the New York Times just get a copy of the 1848 Communist Manifesto. Actually, it's really a very short read, but nevertheless, he says it then helps encapsulate the truth with a short synopsis. And he says these individuals running right now as democratic socialists are, as he said, textbook Marxists. And if you want to say, okay, what is Marxism? And it occurs to me that maybe one of the future booklets I need to put is maybe just a summary of the Communist Manifesto on Marxism. But he talks about four planks in the Communist Manifesto. First plank is the abolition of private property and, of course, the application of all rents of land to public purposes. And again, he said, I'd never thought about the issue of home ownership as a reflection of white supremacy, but then quotes from an individual that holds a position in Zohran Mamdani's administration that actually says that's what it is. The second plank is a heavy progressive or graduated income tax, which of course is exactly what we have. That was implemented in large part because Marxists were able to convince Americans in this country that we needed a more graduated income tax. Because recognize, up until 1913, we really didn't have an income tax, but that's a story for another day. He says, now you hear all about tax the rich and the whole issue of wealth redistribution. But then also, the idea was not only a progressive graduated income tax, but a complete abolition of all rights of inheritance, which is where we got our idea of the so-called estate tax, or what we sometimes refer to as a death tax. You know, the more you read the Communist Manifesto, you say, we're a lot more like the communists than we thought we were. Third plank, of course, is the centralized control of credit in the hands of the state. Well, again, we didn't have a national Federal Reserve. We did have a national bank for a while, but we didn't have a national reserve again until that famous date of 1913. And of course, then you, of course, have this idea of a national bank with state capital. Of course, that's what you have now. And again, just one more illustration of some of the things that Karl Marx put in the Communist Manifesto that we almost take for granted today in America. And then the fourth plank was free education for all children in public schools and the idea of combining education with industrial production. And again, you say, well, we have that one too. So first of all, there are people right today in 2026 that could read through the Communist Manifesto and go, well, I agree with that, because we have that. Yeah, but we didn't used to. And I think it illustrates how far down the road we have gone. And I think this is a very good piece. Again, some of you are not going to want to read the Communist Manifesto. You're not going to maybe even read my little booklet on socialism. But can I encourage you, maybe just take a moment, just print this out. It's only 3 pages. Alan West, really good summary of socialism. And just one more reminder of why we cover these kinds of issues every single day here on Point of View. Well, I'm going to have Stu Epperson with us in just a minute, and we're going to talk about his new book. But let me also mention that we do encourage those of you that maybe have not responded to our Truth Team Week, or even yesterday was sort of a Truth Team Day. One more time, I thought I would give the phone number. 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

0: 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The opinions expressed on Point of View do not necessarily reflect the views of the management or staff of this station. And now, here again is Kirby Anderson.
1: We're going to spend some time now talking about gratitude with our good friend Stu Epperson Jr. That name is familiar. You know that we've interviewed him in the past on his book, Last Words of Jesus. And then we've even replayed it a couple of times, especially when we came close to the Easter season. So certainly we have talked with him about that. This new book, Thanks Living, Embracing the Power of Gratitude Every Day. First of all, the foreword is by our good friend Gary Chapman. We also, of course, have endorsements by all sorts of people we've interviewed on this program: David Jeremiah, Johnny Erickson Tata, Robert Morgan, Erwin Lutzer, to mention just a few. And he serves as the founder and president of the Truth Network, with radio stations across North Carolina, South Carolina, Virginia, Ohio, Salt Lake City. He's been on the board of Salem Media, and we're going to talk about his dad in just a minute. Lives in the Winston-Salem, North Carolina area. And Stu Epperson, welcome back to Point of View.
2: Brother, it's great to be back on, and I'm grateful for you and this great ministry going across the airwaves all over the country.
1: Let me just mention for a minute, there is an interesting parallel that developed, and that is, as I opened up your book, you have a great dedication to your father. Next hour, isn't this interesting, we've got Michael Keller on, and he opens his book about his father, Timothy Keller. So in some respects, there is a very interesting connection, but you do talk about a dedication to Big Stu. Any of us that were ever at the National Religious Broadcasters could pick him out of a crowd, partially because you guys are all real tall, but also because he was very prominent. And in some respects, this book does have a reflection all the way back to the ministry and outreach he's had through Salem Radio Network.
2: Yes, sir. I tell you, just a blessing to have Big Stu as my father. I guess you could call it a dedication or maybe a dadication, you know, because he really, just like you're going to find out from Brother Keller here in a little bit, he really lived it. He really, it was taught. It was also caught, you know, to see his heart. And even in the struggle and even in the battles, and we go into the cancer ward where he would get his chemo treatments. And I thought, you know, I'd bring my newspaper and just kind of a casual waiting time and just kind of a hangout. And it was a full on revival. He's sliding me gospel tracts to give to that nurse over there, to give to that doctor over there. No fear, no hesitation, total boldness. He's like, hey, Junior, you know, share the gospel. Tell them about the local Christian radio station. Make sure they have this four spiritual laws. He just was a bold evangelist in that. And we see other people struggling and say, hey, let me pray for you. And just that kind of thing just really stuck with me and with the kids and the grandkids. And it really, you sense that, and you go to the funeral for a guy like him, and everyone's like, oh, I'm sorry for your loss. Well, I don't know. I mean, I think it was heaven's gain. I think it was his gain. He's doing really well right now. He and Tim Keller are hanging out and doing fantastic, and there will be people in heaven because of their faithful witness. And may that be said of us one day, that we will engender gratitude, among others, you know, from our own lives and our own legacy.
1: Well, if nothing else, the book's worth just the three pages you have here on the dedication or the dedication to Big Stu. But let's get into gratitude. You have, of course, a quote from Jerry Bridges of gratitude is handmaiden of contentment. And of course, you know, the Apostle Paul talks about how I learn to be content in whatever circumstance that I find myself. But the key verse that sort of runs through your book is 1 Thessalonians 5:18. In everything, give thanks, for this is the will of God in Christ Jesus for you. And I think there are some very good reasons why you wrote the book, not the least of which is we are living in a time when we have probably greater affluence than any person has ever enjoyed in the history of this country, in the history of this world. We certainly have greater freedom than most people have ever had. And we also certainly have so much to be grateful for. And yet you're hearing people complain about affordability, or we have been denied prosperity. That was what at least one member of Congress said. And I think we need a heavy dose of gratitude, and that's why you wrote the book, isn't it?
2: It is, and that verse really, really hit me. If you claim to be a Christian, then you should be among the most grateful people on this planet. And it's not just the material issue that you mentioned. The poorest person listening to us right now would arguably be the wealthiest person in some parts of the world. Mm-hmm. I mean, hands down.
3: Sure.
2: We have so much. If you took a shower today or this week, you're in the 90% of human beings on the planet. Okay. If you slept in a bed, if you have three meals, imagine that a day. And so on the material side, but as a believer, you know, that verse 5:18, I call it the five A's of 5:18.
3: Right.
2: Out of 1 Thessalonians. It's a verse we quote a lot. We quote a lot of verses a lot. Sometimes we quote them too fast. You know, we say, hey, everyone, let me hear John 3:16. It's like, vroom, it's like this roller coaster. Like, hold on a second. That's just, you just unpacked some rich theology there and you just went right through it. And that's kind of how I was with this verse. And I started studying it more deeply. And then, as you know, the Word of God, it started studying me. This is maybe about an 8-year journey. And I just, the Lord gave me this kind of alliteration thing, you know. Mm-hmm. The five A's of 5:18 that connect with, you know, there's five sermons in the book. Each chapter is kind of breaks down each of those aspects of the verse and how they apply to us, and going back to how much we have, yet how ungrateful we are. It's just about perspective, and it's about the power of gratitude and finding out, where does it come from? Where does it originate? And say, someone's going to get up today or this week, give a speech to a corporation and get a check for $50,000. Okay. It's going to be a great TED talk. It's going to be probably a person that's not even a believer, maybe not even connected to God or faith whatsoever. They're just a gifted speaker. They're going to get that check, and they're going to say somewhere in that 30-minute speech, they're going to talk about the power of gratitude. They're going to say, this is a superpower. You should do a gratitude walk every day. You should write down some things you're thankful for. If you have gratitude in your life, your company will be better. Your management will be better. Your team will be more successful. And so I'm sitting here looking at this, the culture, the world, and I'm thinking, wait, where did this come from? There's an old rugged cross going back here that really the anchor is. So the world is eating, once again, you know, we talk about liberty. We talk about freedom. We talk about joy. We talk about happiness. Well, let's talk about gratitude. The world is eating from the tree of thoroughly Judeo-Christian belief, axiomatic truths that emanate from an empty tomb, from a cross on Calvary where a Savior gave everything, infinite giving, so we could be the beneficiaries of that. So we can, what can we add to that? Who can I save? Who can I change? What heart can I transform? I can give thanks. That's what I can do. And that's why Paul calls this young Thessalonians church that were on fire for God, but they were under fire for their faith in God. He calls them to be thankful in everything, even in the rough stuff that we're seeing. Just turn on the news tonight and you'll see it. Hey, in everything, God's doing something. And so that's kind of the heart of the book, is to get people back to the heart of gratitude, where it comes from.
1: Let me just mention, for those of you that like to take notes, you might, on the top of a piece of paper, write down 1 Thessalonians 5:18. And then we talked about the A's, because one A is the amount in everything. Another A is the action, give thanks. Another one, the aim, this is the will of God. Another one, the access in Christ Jesus. And then also number 5, the application concerning you. Now, I went through those very quickly, but I thought we might talk about each one of them just before I run out of time. First of all, the amount in everything, not some things, but in everything. And Stu, that's certainly one of the things you talk about in that chapter.
2: Yes, sir. This is really directly connected. This is definitely a first cousin to Romans 8:28. You know, this verse is.
1: Yes.
2: Because God's working all things or everything together for the good. God's got a plan. God's in control. So our gratitude isn't based on the happenings or the stuff going on in our life, the circumstances. They're always going to be kind of rough. Our gratitude is based on the God who's in control of those. You know, I talk about Pastor Sam in the book. Mm-hmm. Pastor Sam is a pastor friend of mine who loves to ride his bike for exercise. He's been riding his bike for years. One day he has a clumsy little bike accident. It was more embarrassing than anything, but he's kind of got some pain inside. So he rides his bike home, calls the doc says, better come in case there's internal bleeding. He goes in, they find a monster-sized tumor in his stomach. And the doc said, brother, pastor, you'd be dead in 2 months if you hadn't had that bike happening. That, you know, if you hadn't had that situation, that circumstance, because this thing was going to take you down, but we're able to find it. They were able to get that thing out of there and give him a clean bill of health. And so he thanks God. And maybe not for the pain of the surgical tools going to his body or the
1: right.
2: inconvenience of having to, you know, drop everything and go to the doctor and all that, but for what God did through that and how God's used him to minister to so many people like Johnny Erickson Tata has from a wheelchair, a rolling pulpit. That lady has touched millions for Christ. Somewhere in the world, someone's getting a wheelchair today who's been dragging themselves by their arms. A little girl's been dragging herself by her elbows and arms through the dirt in some little town in India. She's going to get an amazing wheelchair and the gospel because of Johnny's ministry, because of how she and everything is given thanks.
1: Book is Thanks Living. We'll continue our conversation right after these important messages.

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1: Okay, for a few more minutes with Stu Epperson Jr. The book is entitled Thanks Living, Embracing the Power of Gratitude Every Day. It's published by our good friends at Moody. Probably can find it in your local bookstore, but we have a link so that you can find the book there. Also, of course, we have a link to Stu Epperson if you'd like to know more about some of his other books or contact him as well. Let me just mention, each one of the chapters ends with an opportunity for you to interact. There's usually seven discussion questions. So for those of you that are saying this would be great for a personal devotional, it'd also be something you could certainly use as a small group study. So let me encourage you to think about that as well. The first A is the amount. Number two, the action, which I appreciated because we are to give thanks. We can't just be the hearers of word. We need to be the doers of word. But you spend some time also talking about idolatrous ingratitude. And sometimes we make our idols, and so we should be actually thanks praising rather than just simply acknowledging that. We should give thanks, and that's exactly what we're admonished to do, isn't it?
2: Yeah, it is, and it gets tough when if everyone listening right now, whether you're driving down the road or whatever you're up to, if you just stop and say, I'm going to choose right now to thank God for one thing, or just to speak out loud one thing that I'm deeply grateful for. That's a choice you just made. But what happens is that choice, out of that choice will come all kinds of really good things. Like really, like psychologists say that it's has an anti-aging effect. These are secular people that are saying that when you have that thanks or thanksgiving or thanks praising to God, your mind suddenly isn't on yourself. The narcissism leaves, and suddenly you're thinking about even someone maybe you're sideways with. Well, thank you, Lord, that I'm praying for that person right now. Thank you for what you did in my life. You know, Matthew Henry was mugged, and he made a great statement. After he was mugged and beat up and robbed and everything, the great theologian Matthew Henry said, you know, I'm thankful that though they took my purse, they didn't take my life.
1: Mm-hmm.
2: He said, I'm thankful that though they took, you know, stuff that was valuable to me, they didn't take everything. And then he said, I'm thankful that it was I who was robbed and not I who robbed.
1: Great.
2: So
1: lines.
2: Even in that moment, he intentionally went vertical with it, Kirby, and he took that action though. He, Paul says, in everything, give thanks. That's a powerful word. Mm-hmm. And the roots of that word go to the roots charis, which we get our word grace, the word gospel, the word gift. And so it's an action. It's got to be an act of the will, but it lifts you up out of that mire, and it really lifts that fog.
1: The action, the aim, of course, the access in Christ Jesus, and the application concerning you. But let me come back to the aim. First of all, this is the will of God and the access in Christ Jesus. Put those two together because the aim is this is the will of God, but the access is in Christ Jesus. And those two come together in a very significant way because it isn't the reaction that we have. In many cases, we are dependent upon the leading of Him through the Holy Spirit to actually affect us in a way that gives honor to Him and testifies to the truthfulness of the gospel.
2: Amen. He made a way when there was no other way. He made a way when you and I were running the other way. I didn't want Jesus no more than a bank robber is looking for a cop, okay? This sinful man was bound toward hell, and Jesus radically saved me out of my self-righteous. I grew up in a Christian home with religion and God all around me, but it never went from my head to my heart. And when God saved me, man, it changed everything. And that couldn't happen. I could never find God's will without Jesus Christ. He is the way, the truth, the life. He is the door. He's the good shepherd. He's the living water. He's the bread of life. And so really that chapter focuses on Christ. There's a Christocentricity to our thanksgiving. It comes from Him.
1: Yes.
2: You know, Paul says in Colossians, all things are from Him. You know, from above, from below, all things are from Him. And by Him, all things are made. And then He's the one who comes and brings that fulfillment, that peace that only He can bring. And what do? We give thanks to Him. And in that giving of thanks, in that process, wow, He just opens up our heart, and it's just a it's a Holy Spirit driven reaction to what his action was.
1: Again, the amount, the action, the aim, the access. Final one, the application concerning you. And you are very good about application all the way through, but certainly there are some great opportunities. So how should this be lived out in our lives? And how can maybe people use this book in their own personal life or maybe even in their small group Bible study? Can you talk about that?
2: Well, I'll tell you, Kirby, for all my life, okay, I'm 56 years old, and for 56 years and 9 months, I've sat around the table, okay, Thanksgiving time, in that wonderful month of November, final Thursday of the month, and we've all gone around, even before I could even talk, and they've said, you know, Mom and Dad, have said, tell us one thing you're thankful for before we eat. And the whole point of this book is really application, is to say, hey, let's go from Thanksgiving to Thanksgiving. Let's turn our orthodoxy into orthopraxy. Let's turn our syllabus into a realibus. Let's get real, and let's see how this applies to the food, the fun, the fellowship. The football is over on that great Thursday in November, and now it's Black Friday. So is that the end of Thanksgiving? And now we go, the food coma is lifted. Now we're thinking about the game. We're thinking about shopping. No, it's just begun. And so this is really, the goal is to take this into a 24/7, 365 practice. The believer's life, as Paul starts with, in everything. And just watch what he does. As you connect closer to him, your heart will overflow with gratitude. Read the Psalms. There's a practical way to do it. We're coming out with these little Thanks Living bracelets. They're supposed to come out soon.
1: Great.
2: That it's just a little bracelet that if you tap your phone, it gives you a Bible verse. One verse per day for all the days of the year on Thanksgiving. Just a little gratitude verse, just to take you out of yourself, out of your little myopic struggle, into the divine, into what God has done. Give thanks to the Lord. His mercy endures forever. You know, there's all these verses in there. So I listed a whole bunch of them in the book.
1: Yes, you did.
2: For folks to have.
1: Yeah.
2: And I also want pastors to drill deeper on verses of the Bible. Don't just teach a whole chapter. Pastor, teach it. Teach the word expositionally, verse by verse. If a guy like me, who's not the brightest knife in the drawer, can write a whole book on one verse, you know, we can, you know, I just want to encourage everyone, Bible study leaders, take people through the scriptures and savor each bite and let the Lord illuminate your heart and work through you and let that word study you.
1: 8 pages of Thanksgiving scriptures. But let me also, just before we let you go, talk about the fact that we have a link to StuEpperson.com. So again, if you are interested in the book, if you're interested in having him come and speak, he has information about his books, music, group resources. And of course, we'll be looking for some of the other resources associated with Thanks Living. I love the creativity that you bring to your books, and I appreciate what you've been doing all these years the Truth Network. So as always, thank you for joining us today here on Point of View.
2: Hey, honored to be here. Bless you, my brother. And keep spreading God's word, man. You're making a difference. And thank you, everyone out there, for being such a blessing. Everywhere you go, go and tell someone today what you're thankful for them. Write a thank you note to someone that brought you to the Lord, that someone gave you your first job, to someone that cared for you, even as your second grade teacher. Just take time to send a little note of thanks to them and watch what God does in that moment.
1: 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We'll be back with more right after this.
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1: Formed to be inhabited. This is Ken Ham, founder of Answers in Genesis, the Creation Museum, and the Ark Encounter. The more astronomers discover, the more evidence they find that the Earth has a special place in the universe. One study found that our galaxy, the Milky Way, is unique compared to other known galaxies. It has less galaxies orbiting it than other galaxies. And other solar systems have either all gas giants or all rocky planets, but our solar system has both. And the list of what's necessary for life on a distant planet just keeps getting longer. For example, you need liquid water, tectonic activity, and a magnetic field, just for starters. And our planet has all of these. Earth is unique because God designed it for life.
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3: American Family News, I'm Robert Thornton. The White House Fraud Task Force said they are removing hundreds of thousands of names from Obamacare. Here's Fox's Jessica Rosenthal.
4: Vice President Vance and CMS Administrator Dr. Mehmet Oz said they were stopping Obamacare enrollment for 750,000 people who were likely fraudulently enrolled. Vance said they found, for example, a ring of 40 insurance broker agents who fraudulently funneled 50,000 people into Obamacare.
5: Most of those people were not eligible. Either they didn't meet the citizenship or the income requirements. Many of those people quite literally didn't even exist.
4: Dr. Oz highlighted the case of two brokers who made extravagant purchases off the fraud, including a new home in Key West, Florida.
6: I'm going to say super simple. Fraud will destroy Obamacare.
4: They are also conducting additional verification on more than 400,000 other enrollees. Jessica Rosenthal, Fox News.
3: Former Vice President Kamala Harris sat with Michigan Democrat Senate nominee Abdul El-Sayed to discuss health care and his candidacy. Here's Fox's Gernal Scott.
7: El-Sayed, who served as health director in Wayne County, where Detroit is, was joined by Harris to discuss the health of Black moms and their babies and rising health care costs they face. El-Sayed said his candidacy is not just about the moms and their children,
8: but also to enrobe them with love and the services that they need if and when they decide.
7: Harris said the stature of Michigan's Senate seat holder can do that.
9: Because of the size, the nature, and the significance of the population of the people in this state.
7: GOP Senate nominee Mike Rogers reacted to Harris' visit, saying in a campaign statement, desperate times call for desperate measures. Gernal Scott, Fox News.
3: Former ABC News correspondent Terry Moran said yesterday that he tried to report on concerns about then-President Joe Biden's declining health, but was promptly shut down by senior leadership at the network. Moran said that ABC News leadership told him Biden's health is the medical unit's business, not yours. A communist China expert is praising the deal President Trump brokered with Denmark to effectively keep the Chinese out of Greenland. More from AFN's Chad Groening.
10: President Trump has announced that he has worked out an agreement with Denmark that, quote, gives the United States permanent control over security and all other needs in Greenland, completely addressing all of our many U.S. concerns. The president also posted on social media that, quote, from now on, no U.S. adversary can ever have a base in Greenland, have a military presence in Greenland, or make sensitive investments in Greenland without our express written approval. The Greenland deal is aimed at freezing out China and protecting America's interests in the Western Hemisphere. Gordon Chang is a senior fellow at the Gatestone Institute and author of Plan Red, China's project to destroy America.
11: President Trump's deal on Greenland will keep the Chinese and Russians out. That's an important aspect of it.
10: Chang doesn't think the Greenland deal is going to have much of an effect on the upcoming summit in Washington with President Trump and Chinese leader Xi Jinping.
11: There's a lot of things to talk about and probably not enough time to cover them all. So I don't think that they're going to really touch on Greenland. Our president is certainly going to be concerned about the events in the Arctic, where you see the Chinese and the Russians jointly together threatening our border. But that's more of a Canada issue rather than a Greenland one.
10: I'm Chad Groening.
12: Outer Banks of North Carolina.
3: A coastal flood risk will increase from North Carolina's Outer Banks to New England as a nor'easter develops this week. The storm is forecast to bring pounding surf, strong winds, and severe beach erosion. The National Weather Service says that rip currents are expected. In other weather news, the storm system in the southwest will interact with both Pacific and Gulf moisture and lead to rain and storms the next several days over parts of the Four Corners, southern and central plains and Rockies, and the Great Basin. Some of the moisture will come from Hurricane Polo in the Pacific, which the National Weather Service said had strengthened earlier today and had 180-mile-per-hour winds. And the National Weather Service is also calling for significant heavy rainfall and a flooding threat across New Mexico and the southern high plains through Thursday. And some flood watches are in effect. That's all our time for now. We invite you to see more news at AFM.net.
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0: those of you that have been listening to Point of View for any length of time know that we've done numerous interviews with Dr. Timothy Keller. We're sad about his passing, but I think you're going to really appreciate this conversation with Dr. Michael Keller, because this is, in a sense, a collaboration between Timothy Keller and Michael Keller in a book, The Stories We Live By. And we're going to talk about seven cultural narratives. Those of you taking some notes might want a number from 1 to 7, because we're going to get into that in some detail. Michael Keller is the lead pastor at Redeemer Presbyterian Church in Lincoln Square, kind of there by Central Park. Also the longest tenured senior pastor in the Redeemer network of churches in New York City. Has his PhD from Free University in Amsterdam. Has his Master of Divinity and THM degrees from Gordon Conwell Theological Seminary. Been featured in all sorts of publications such as the Gospel Coalition, Christianity Today, and others. And this is really, in a sense, a collaboration and a collection of some of the conversations between Michael Keller and his father. So, Dr. Michael Keller, welcome to Point of View.
1: Hey, thanks for having me. It's really a privilege, and I actually didn't know my father's been on your program before, so this is great. It's fun to be in line with him speaking here before.
0: One of the things I thought was so interesting is the last hour we had Stu Epperson, and he begins his book by talking about the death of his father, Stu Epperson Sr. This was Stu Epperson Jr. And of course, that's exactly how you begin your book as well. So there was sort of an unintended correlation between the two, because as you go through this, you talk about losing your father. You talk about some of the kind of issues that you had been discussing, and you really were trying to, in a sense, see if this could be a book that you could pull together. Can you tell us a little bit more about the genesis of this project?
1: Yeah, sure. I mean, the genesis of the project

0: his hospital bed, he was outlining aspects of the different chapters. So it's a lot of his cultural analysis and work, and I don't hide that. But the way I wrote it to be more accessible was to start with my own personal story of loss, because mm-hmm. I think everybody
1: for sure
0: has suffered and goes through loss. And so I started with my own and said, well, what's the cultural story here? It's people say these phrases now where it's like, they'll say, you know, he's looking down on you. Don't worry, he'll always be with you. And these statements, where do they come from? You know, they felt hollow at the time, and using that as an exploration starting point, we launch off and talk about all these other stories that we live by.
1: Let's begin to define cultural narratives, because we're going to get into seven of them. And in a sense, we are supposed to be not conformed to this culture, but renewing of our minds in Christ Jesus. Or to use a different particular passage, we are not to be taken captive by false ideas in our culture. And it does seem to me that that really is a theme that runs through your book. So can you get into that in a little bit more detail?
0: Yeah, I think an older way of understanding some of these concepts, people use the word worldview, but a worldview is very much more of a intellectual assent. It's more of a cognitive framework that we might have. The reason why we use these terms like story or cultural narrative is what I've seen in this, just the past 20 years, is people still ask questions, is Christianity true? But they're asking more and more, is Christianity good?
1: Yes.
0: And when you move into that phrase, like, is it actually good? What they're getting at is something about their imagination being sort of enthralled by what story that they inhabit. But this isn't postmodernism that nobody, there's no such thing as a true story. It's actually the opposite, that there some stories are better than other ones. And I think we're searching for which ones are out there. And the way that we thought would be one of the best ways to kind of start talking about this is using those terms. It's not that nobody argues for faith anymore. It's that we get absorbed into different faiths. We get absorbed into different stories, whether we know it or not.
1: Different meta-narratives, sometimes we use the phrase and all the rest, but we're talking about cultural right. narratives, and of course we'll go through these individually, the story of identity, the story of power, the story of freedom, the story of morality, the story of truth, the story of happiness, and the story of progress. But these are cultural narratives, and they, I think, illustrate cultural identity. For example, listen to your heart and be true to yourself. Of course, you were even talking about when people were trying to deal with this and say, well, he's in a better place, or time heals all wounds. We have all these phrases that we unfortunately use oftentimes in funerals, use a lot of these phrases in social media. And if we aren't kind of thinking biblically and are true to biblical ideas, we can very easily be taken captive, or we can be very easily conformed, to use the two verses I just picked out a moment ago. And that's, in a sense, the goal of the book, to help us be aware of how much our culture is influencing us, and in a sense, to know how to be able to respond biblically to what's going on in our culture. Is that fair?
0: I mean, it's a great summary, 100%. It's both, we say this in the first chapter, it's for the non-Christian to realize that maybe one of the reasons why the stories they're living by are not fully working is because the stories that our culture has given us are warped aspects of sort of the Judeo-Christian story that has been around our, you know, in and around our culture a lot, but have had key aspects taken out. But it's also for the Christian, where we think we're living the Christian story, but we've unknowingly adopted some of these stories that are hindering our faith. So for instance, like, you know, we have one of the stories is freedom, live free, but do no harm. I mean, a lot of Christians love the idea of freedom, but the biblical view of freedom is not just freedom from things, it's freedom to, who are you freed to?
1: Mm-hmm.
0: And so it's not just free from all kind of constraints, because if you're freed from all kinds of constraints, reminds me of C.S. Lewis's quote, when you see through everything, you see nothing at all. You know, that's not what we want. But so the goal is to hopefully inoculate Christians from the stories that we've sort of grown up in, and they're in our movies, they're in our story. They're in our stories. They're in our songs. They're

0: our poems. And they come in these little phrases, you know, follow your heart. That's not just a throwaway statement. That's a story, to follow your heart. To you do you. Live free, do no harm. My favorite new one is morality's relative, but if you don't do it like us, we're going to cancel you.
1: There we go.
0: So these things are around, but I think we did a really, it's sort of like the G.I. Joe motto, knowing is half the battle. You can't know what these stories are unless we actually talk about them. So that's the goal of the book.
1: Let's take a break, and the book has just come out, and so you should be looking for it in your local bookstore, published by Zondervan. But as you might imagine, we have all the links necessary on our website, pointofview.net. We'll take a break, come back with more with Michael Keller right after this.

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1: One of my frequent lines is, he who defines the terms often wins the debate. Progressives refer to people who support abortion as pro-choice. Who isn't in favor of choice? Where they might define people who come to this country illegally as undocumented workers. Who could be against people here to work? The other day, a Los Angeles city councilman referred to drug-addicted vagrants on the streets as our neighbors. Heather McDonald expressed her concern with this rebranding. It was being used as a rhetorical device to allow homeless encampments near senior centers and libraries and around freeway overpasses. The word neighbor conjures up all sorts of images. The assumption is that a neighbor shares the neighborhood's interest in stability and could even be counted upon in times of need. Does the city councilman really believe these vagrants could be counted on to contribute anything to society? What contribution do they make for society? They don't pay taxes. They don't pay rent. They often contribute to the crime in that area. They leave behind everything from feces to drug paraphernalia. They usually turn down offers by city workers to find them shelter and services. Heather McDonald asked a good question. Would the city councilman or his fellow DSA members ask an encampment occupant to watch their children while they run an errand, or to keep an eye on their homes while they go on vacation as one might with an actual neighbor? In one sense, these people on the street are our neighbors because they live in our neighborhood, but in another sense, they aren't acting neighborly at all. This rebranding is an attempt to confuse the issue and win the debate. I'm Kirby Anderson, and that's my point of view.
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1: Continue our conversation today with Dr. Michael Keller. The book is entitled The Stories We Live By, Timothy and Michael Keller, the authors. 200 pages, just an enormous number of endnotes, which I think you'll find helpful. A really readable kind of book. And if sometimes you've said, I appreciate the work of Tim Keller, but it's maybe beyond me, this one I think will really help connect up. And we're going to talk about the seven cultural narratives. Let's get into the first one, the story of identity. Listen to your heart, be true to yourself and your inmost desires. And in some respects, every one of these myths have a little bit of truth to them. But the problem is, like any heresy, it goes further along the way. And so in some respects, this whole idea of a modern view of identity, you say, is too fragile, too incoherent, maybe exclusive. Can you give us some perspective on that?
2: Yeah, when it comes to identity, again, the paradigm that we've adopted is this idea that it's actually hopefully a biblical model that Genesis 1 says all things are good. Genesis 3 shows us that all things are fallen. There's something that we can affirm and critique and redirect in all things. But when it comes to identity, it's good to have an identity. God wants us to have an identity, right? But when we define it by looking on the inside, which version of you is on the inside? I think I say in the book, there's a person of Mike. My name's Michael. Michael Keller. There's a Michael Keller who wants a peanut butter brownie, and there's a Michael Keller who wants to be fit and work out. But which version is the real Michael? And there's multiple versions. So there's an inconsistency to say there's one true version. So we walk through just the different places where it fails, and yet we try to redirect it and say, but instead of all these ways of having to achieve your identity and find it and it's all unto you, which is another type of works righteousness and performance, what better identity out there than one that you don't have to achieve, but you can receive it? And that's the Christian identity. It's been given to you. All you have to do is take it. So that's how we dealt with that one.
1: Well, and again, you have a whole section that you usually put in each one of the chapters. What does Christianity have to offer? And this idea of identity is, again, the idea of the Latin word, the same as, or sometimes we talk about people having integrity or integral circuits and all sorts of things. You're the same on the inside and outside. But again, finding your identity in Christ seems maybe a little bit too much for the skeptic, for the secular mind, but it's the only thing that makes any real sense. And it's just, again, a reminder that we as believers need to conform our minds to the mind of Christ and our image to the image of Christ. And the non-Christian world needs to understand that Christianity really has something to offer. But let's see if we can go on, because the next one is power. The only way to bring change is to take power from the bad and give it to the good. As I pointed out before, sometimes we certainly want the good guys to win, but there is something else here as well, because a lot of what you're talking about there is what you might call the power story. Can you explain?
2: Yeah. And Kirby, just for the identity one, I think Christians can try to earn an identity through trying to, do everything right and be good, and then maybe God will owe you. Just like the non-Christian can try to earn identity. I think we can fail both ways, and that's why I think it's a critique for both of us about how we use identity, both Christians and non-Christians. As far as power, power is the newest one, where now we're having, this is like a 20th century, continental philosophy idea of it. There's no such thing as truth. Everything's about power. You actually just even, during our break, you talk about redefining, using language and redefining different words in our political world right now. Because the view is that if you can just change the terminologies, you can win. And I think what we try to do in that chapter is show that there is power dynamics and people, there are different levels of power. But if everything is about power, and even that phrase, everything is about power, is about power. So why should we listen to you? it sort of eats itself. And if everything gets reduced to power, then there's no way to reconcile. There's no way to forgive. There's no way to move forward. There's no way to learn. and say, maybe I got it wrong, because nobody can actually ever dialogue. So that's why I appreciate even, point of view to be able to have these conversations.
1: Well, and again, this idea that you maybe have a power dynamic. So there's an oppressor and then there's the oppressed or the victim. Well, then where's grace? Where can you be free? You even talk about the term gaslighting. One person claims you're trying to gaslight me, and no, you're gaslighting me by accusing me of gaslighting. I mean, in a sense, like you said, it eats itself. Right. And this whole power dynamic, which is kind of the newest idea of certainly some of the woke ideas and wokeism and things of that nature, that is certainly one of those factors that you address as well. But to keep going, let's go on to another one. As you mentioned this a minute ago, and it's worth getting into, freedom. Live free, just do no harm. And so the idea is that people love the freedom story, but there is another aspect of that, because you point out that obviously the freedom story can get certain things right, but sometimes the freedom story harm principle kind of fails. The freedom story fails love. And so once again, Christianity has something to offer and helps us understand that it's not freedom from something, but it's freedom to do something, isn't it?
2: Absolutely. And I think, listen, the Bible's all about freedom. Exodus, we have a whole book about getting freedom, and God wants us free. But if it's freedom from all things, I wonder if some of the loneliness and anxiety and the mental health issues that America has, there's probably lots of reasons, but one of it is that, by definition, if you're free from all things, then you can't have love, because love is binding ourselves to someone else and saying, mm-hmm. I will be there for you, right? It's a commitment. When you love somebody, you stay. And I wonder, Kirby, what do you think? That if we're so bent on being free and having nobody tell us what to do and where to go and stuff, well, that means you don't have anybody in your life that's close enough to be in a love relationship with you.
1: Yeah, Crisis of Loneliness. Right. I wrote about that years ago, and you have the book that came out, Bowling Alone. It turns out we're still bowling alone, and that was the idea that we have just people that are just automatons that are just moving around here. Matter of fact, even used the illustration from the film I, Robot about that. And so if you are free, you're free from any commitments, free from any relationships, that is at least purgatory, if not hell. And yet that's exactly what some people think is the ideal, the pinnacle of freedom. And I think you have failed to really understand that really, if the sun sets you free, you will be free indeed. And that's, of course, a key passage in Scripture.
2: And also the Bible talks all the time about becoming a servant to Christ, to be linked to Him, because what better thing to be attached to than the one who lives and dies for you? So it's not about how do I get the most amount of restrictions? It's which restrictions will bring the most amount of freedom, and freedom to Christ is the most free that you can be.
1: Again, we are going to come back after the break and talk about some others. We've talked about identity and power and freedom. We'll get into morality, truth, and happiness. But I thought there's an interesting connection there just for a moment, and jumping ahead, because individuals who think, I just want to be free of any commitments, are the ones that show the least amount of happiness, which, of course, is one of the issues we will get into along with progress. But there's some other issues that we need to address. But let's take a break. But let me just mention real quickly that this book has just come out. It is published by Zondervan. One of the things that I do appreciate about your book, Michael, is you've got an extensive number of endnotes, because sometimes when you make a reference to a particular book or article, people might not be as familiar with that. And so there's just a tremendous amount of work that has been done in that regard. And of course, a lot of the references go back to some of the Tim Keller books. And I know we have a number of listeners here that have really appreciated Tim Keller. So let me encourage you to find out a little bit more. If you go to the website, you will see that we have some links there. Well, first of all, of course, we have a link to Michael Keller as well, and that will take you to some of the material on his website. We have his link, for example, on X, so you can follow him there. We have, of course, his link as well to Instagram, if you'd like to follow that. And, of course, we have information about the book. As I mentioned, just coming out, so you might have to look for it in your local bookstore. But if it's not there, we certainly have a way in which you can find out a little bit more about the book, because all you need to do is scroll down, click on the book there, and then we have a way in which you can, if you'd like to do so, order it in certainly hardcover or in Kindle, and those resources are available on our website at pointofview.net. So let's take a break. We've talked about a couple of the very significant cultural narratives in this last half hour. We'll get into a few more and talk about how we can be living biblically using a biblical worldview. We'll take on some of those issues right after these important messages.
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0: 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The opinions expressed on Point of View do not necessarily reflect the views of the management or staff of this station. And now, here again is Kirby Anderson.
1: Back once again with Dr. Michael Keller. Timothy Keller, Michael Keller, author of the book, The Stories We Live By. And this, again, gets into the seven cultural narratives. And we've looked at a couple of those, identity, power, and freedom. And again, just an excellent book. I would certainly recommend for you to check it out. And it's something that you could go through individually. I see it as one that you could perhaps do with a small group, a teaching. And I think in some respects, Michael, you have done some of the teaching on this in your own church service, but there would be ways in which people could use this in a small group or a Bible fellowship or a Sunday school class, don't you think?
2: Yes, I think it fits actually nicely because it breaks down by each cultural story. There's places to kind of think about where your own story intersects with it. And there's always something that you can say, hey, this actually aligns with the Christian faith because there's a lot of, alignment with our cultural story still because of our background and founding of our culture. But there's also things that need to be critiqued and then redirected to the true and better story of Jesus.
1: And again, I think this is one that is, of course, many of your dad's books were like that, where you could actually just have let's have a book study. And as you go through the book, I mean, he's really engaging where the culture is, what sometimes we refer to as pre-evangelism, or just talking about helping people understand their worldview and their commitments. And as you said, it used to be the big question in apologetics, well, is the Bible true? And does God exist? Now it's, is God good? And is really Christianity good? So, in some respects, you've got some people asking those questions, and we've talked about identity, power, and freedom. Let's get into the next one. That is morality. Right and wrong are socially constructed, and we should work for justice. Now, first of all, this idea that it's socially constructed, so there's no right or wrong. Nothing's absolutely right, absolutely wrong. Nothing's true. First of all, it's kind of hard to live in a world where you believe that it's all socially constructed. But then they turn right around and say, well, even though we don't believe anything's absolutely right or wrong, we should work for justice. Of course, you don't even have a basis by which to talk about what justice is. And so, again, social justice is different than biblical justice. And here, this whole morality story is something that you take on. And it's, I think, one of the key aspects of your book and something which maybe begins to help people understand that they do sort of have this memory of a Judeo-Christian foundation of right and wrong. Even though they try to reject it, they can't live without some kind of moral story in order to function in our society, don't you think?
2: Yeah, I think 100%. I think we're struggling as a culture because we want the freedom of saying that morality is what's true for you is true for you, and true for me is true for me, that it's all relative. But then we get on the internet and we get in each other's faces and we clearly have a morality that we use against each other. And I think as conservatives, we have definitely a view of morality that is more concrete, whereas progressives probably see the world as systems and it's there's less of a concrete thing. I think as conservatives, a lot of times we only focus on individual choice as sort of the what leads to wrongdoing, and I think the world's just more complicated. So I think there's just a place for us both to realize maybe where have we maybe absorbed a secular view of this story that it's that morality is not actually biblical, and then what does it look like to actually live out a biblical worldwide view?
1: Yeah, one of the things you talk about, what does Christianity have to offer? You quote from Tom Holland, historian, in his book Dominion. We had him on, as a matter of fact, a number of years ago, in which at that time he was sort of looking at it more from a secular point of view, although I understand some things have changed in his life. But nevertheless, He was very honest about when he was writing that book to simply say, we are the inheritors of a great deal. When individuals oftentimes say, well, you need to be more compassionate. And they say that to a Christian. So, well, the idea of compassion comes from Christianity. There was a time in which the Roman Empire did not necessarily believe in compassion, did not believe in doing the right thing, certainly did not believe in what you consider to be justice. And so in some respects, we are living off of some of the spent capital of Christianity from previous generations and previous centuries. And that's, I think, a very helpful way to help them understand that when you start saying, well, that's not right, that's not fair, you promised, well, those are principles that are found in the scriptures, and they didn't, in some cases, exist in the Greco-Roman world before Christianity began to have an influence. I think that's a important kind of, if you will, almost evangelistic or worldview kind of apologetic way to address some of those issues.
2: Yeah, there's a philosopher out there that has a phrase called "Who says?" Like, who said? Like, a lot of times he would have students in his class say, "Well, I think that all people are created equal," and he goes, "Well, who says?" Like, you can't just make an assertion like that.
1: Right.
2: It has to be rooted in something.
1: Yes.
2: And where did you get that? If you go to an evolutionary understanding of humanity, that strong eat the weak. The strong eat the weak does not mean equality. So where did you get this idea? Oh, well, we've all evolved to get to this place. No, it doesn't. It has to come from somewhere. And I think we're, as you rightly point out, Tom Holland did the research of our historical foundings and said, no, this came from a Judeo-Christian understanding. So let's not pretend that it didn't. And isn't so. What it puts us back into a place? Are we going to own that, or are we not? And if you're not going to own it, then where are you going to get your moral system from? And that's what that chapter of the book is for.
1: Of course, we've talked about morality, but that brings us to another one, truth. Science and reason alone can tell us what is true and can fix our problems. Well, you run into that one very quickly, because science can maybe tell you where something came from a little bit, or maybe tells you how it works, but it can't certainly get to ultimate values. And science can't tell you anything about what is right or what is wrong, what is true, what is false, other than the scientific method. And so again, this is where Christianity has so much to offer. Again, you quote from Tom Holland and others, but these are, again, very important issues of truth. And it is amazing to me that if we just even focus on this issue of truth, that's where you see so many people sort of floundering. They will make those assertions, but then when you ask, well, why should I believe what you said versus what somebody else said, they sometimes we'll try to somehow sneak that into the scientific method. But a lot of those are presuppositions that you and your father have talked about for many years in not only the books, but in your preaching and teaching.
2: Yeah, I mean, science, let's just be honest. I mean, science is a great instrument that we've built. We love science, but what we don't love is when we try to use science and say it's the only way to tell truth, because science can tell us what is. Can tell us, like, it can analyze something, but it can't tell us what we ought to do with it. It can build us a bomb, but should you use a bomb? There's still agency when it comes to these things. And so I think we have to be careful with it. What happened to our culture is we said, well, we don't know where to get truth, so let's just default on science. But science can't give us all that we needed to. And I think we have to be careful not to come up with our own systems of how to get truth. I mean, truth is real. It might be difficult to get to, but it doesn't mean that it's not real.
1: Well, again, that's just an important issue as well. Let me pick out one other one. We'll take a break, and that is happiness. Figure out what makes you happy, then don't let anyone stop you from getting it. The happiness story is one that actually has a lot of difficulties, because individuals that have been pursuing what they thought was going to make them happy through their entire life, at the end say, I'm really not very happy. And some of the happiest cultures in the world are not ones that are in the Western world. And as a result, it just illustrates again that what we thought was going to bring us happiness really does not. And if you're really wanting to have peace and grace and all sorts of other aspects, that's again what Christianity offers.
2: Yeah, the phrase is do what makes you happy. I don't think people realize, particularly Christians, how much we've absorbed this view of if I just get the material thing, if I just get the house, if I just get my kids in a good place. We don't realize how much we have taken in this happiness narrative, because so much, if you read the Bible, so many people are suffering and having a hard time, but they still have their identity. They still have their faith in Jesus. They still have their ability to kind of survive. So the goal of this is to show that God wants us to be happy, but happiness is only found in Him, which at first you're like, that doesn't sound very happy. But I think when you realize that anything that you grab in this world, read a biography of Brad Pitt, of any major, you know, Michael Jordan, and they get to the top and it doesn't, you know what? They're not still happy. So we have to start really doing some hard work on ourselves and saying, wait a second, if it's not stuff, if it's not acclaim, if it's not success, then where will we get it?
1: Let's take a break. We'll continue our conversation on the stories we live by right after this.

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1: Back for a few more minutes as we talk about the book, The Stories We Live By, and again, looking at seven cultural narratives, how Jesus critiques and completes what our culture tells us. We've talked about identity and power and freedom and morality and truth and happiness. One last one on the issue of progress, and then we might talk about how to apply the gospel story. Progress is, again, one of those that you hear phrases used by a lot of people that are into the social justice movement. Be on the right side of history, which always moves towards liberty and prosperity and away from religion and oppression. The implication is that if you're on the right side of history, you're going to kind of put the idea of Christianity and all religion kind of in the rear view mirror. But again, as you point out, the progress story has no definition of progress. It's obviously too optimistic about human nature. It has really no resources to deal with some very important and vexing problems like injustice and revenge. And it really has no answer for some of the big issues like pain and suffering and death. This is where, again, Christianity has something to offer, doesn't it?
2: Yeah. I mean, and it's hard for folks because we want our lives to be all straight up, progress up, or we want those who we, you know, are wrong, we want their lives to be all straight down. But the Bible's full of people that you don't see that. And the arc of the Bible is sometimes you have to go down before you go up. Jesus went down into the grave before he was risen. So that means Christ's kingdom is already, but not yet. And that means that it's a lot more, I know we don't like this, but Curry, what do you think? Because I know we don't like the idea that it's a lot more complicated, but that's what we see in the Bible.
1: Well, we do. And I think we expect that life is a lot more complicated. I've jokingly said that oftentimes people have maybe watched too much television, too many movies, where all the various issues are resolved within in a television show in a half an hour or in a movie within a couple hours. Life is a lot more complex than that. And individuals that have been pursuing something that they think is going to help them be more happy and more successful turn out not to be so and tend out to be false idols. Individuals that have been climbing the ladder of success only to find that the ladder was actually leaning against the wrong wall. These are, I think, some things that, as we've talked about before, are individuals running into because as they have pursued what we are being told in our culture are going to make you successful, happy, and prosperous aren't working. And that's why I think there's a real opportunity in the future to present the gospel, the true gospel, and to help people to once again think biblically about every area of life.
2: Well, Christians are allowed to be more pessimistic than the biggest pessimist and more optimistic than the biggest optimist. Instead of having to be one or the other, because we can be more pessimistic because you didn't just mess up today. Like, sin means there's no hope for us. And so we can be more pessimistic about by human nature, but we can be more optimistic because life isn't just going to be this, you know, this imperfect world. It's the future is all things fixed and remade. So we know one day it will be okay. And it's not just gonna be okay. It's going to be better than that. More than we can even imagine. So we can be both of those simultaneously instead of one or the other, which is what I think culture, we tend to, you know, when our team's not winning, we're all in the dumps. And when our team's losing, they're all high. And we can actually hold on to both these and to manage all that comes at us. I think that's what the Bible shows us.
1: Talking with, of course, Michael Keller about the book, The Stories We Live By. But I thought before we run out of time, you have a chapter on applying the gospel story and one about completing our stories. Because in some respects, as we pointed out, this isn't just for your intellectual education, which it certainly provides, but it's also for us to maybe stop and rethink what we necessarily buy into, the ways in which the culture has taken us captive, the need for us to begin to think biblically about every area of life, and then to apply it to our own lives as we reach out to the watching world and begin to proclaim the truthfulness of the gospel.
2: Yeah. I mean, the Bible, the true and better story, because we're really asking people to look at their stories of living and how are they incomplete, and how does the Christian story complete it? And the Christian story gives you an identity that doesn't crush you or exclude others. It gives you a love that will never fail. It gives you the ability to have justice, where you can use power that doesn't create new oppressors. Because I think that's what we're talking about. Everybody has, like you pointed out really well, Kirby, that there's just oppressors and victims, and that's all you have. It gives us a hope. It gives us a beauty. It gives us a happiness, a satisfaction that goes beyond just our changing circumstances. It gives us a freedom that doesn't erode love. It gives us a meaning that, you know, of life that can handle all suffering. I think we don't realize, if you're a Christian, what you have to be able to live out each day anew. And if you're not a Christian, what's available to us? So I really just, the hope of the book is that people will review their stories and see the true and better one that's available to them.
1: Let me just mention, too, that we have a link, for example, to your X account. One of the things that you posted just the other day is about the book and resources by James Davidson Hunter. If you go around the studio here, you'll see I have it on my shelf. Of course, we interviewed James Davidson Hunter years ago when he talked about this issue of culture wars and some of those issues as well. And certainly, in some respects, there's a connection between some of the individuals that we've interviewed, including him and your father. And there is certainly just a great opportunity here for people to take this book, which is just now coming out, and begin to apply it. And so as we apply it, I would think that, as I mentioned just a few minutes ago, individuals can read through this book and certainly benefit. But the way it's structured, I think this would also make for a very good small group study, even an evangelistic study, where individuals could share their own story and then begin to delve into some of the things that you have in this book. Don't you think?
2: 100%. I think it's also a great thing. Once you get the themes inside and see some of the paradigms, you could do it with your family. I used to do it with my kids. We'd watch a Disney movie and I'd pause it and say, what's it saying? Mm-hmm. It's saying, follow your heart, and say, well, okay, what's wrong with that? Well, maybe they would say as kids, maybe we shouldn't follow our hearts because sometimes it takes us to the wrong places. You can pause a commercial. I do this now with my older kids, and I say, what's it saying? It's like, well, if you get this car, you'll be happy. If you buy this food. So these are cultural stories that we need to protect our kids, ourselves, and you should 100%, Kirby, do it in small groups. You can do it as a study for your church, but you can also do it as a family study. All you have to do is turn on the television and then just pause at the right places and say, what story is being communicated? There's always a story being done, and there's something that's valid and something that's wrong and something that can be changed and pointed to the true, better story.
1: Well, I appreciate you being with us, Michael. And again, the book is entitled The Stories We Live By, 7 Cultural Myths That Fail Us and the Story That Never Will, How Jesus Critiques and Completes What Our Culture Tells Us. And it's been great to have you on the program. And I look forward to the next opportunity.
2: Kirby, thanks for your time. Really appreciate it.
1: Let me again mention that the book is out. You should be able to find it in your local bookstore. It is published by our good friends at Zondervan. About 200 pages, great material, 7 cultural narratives, very essential for us to be able to think biblically and to live biblically in a world that is trying to conform us into its image. And we should not be conformed to this world. We should be transformed by the renewing of our minds in Christ Jesus. We should not be taken captive by false ideas, 2 very important verses in the New Testament. But that's all we have for today. So let me just, first of all, as always, thank Megan for help engineering the program. And Derek, thank you for producing the program. If you would like to know more about this book or other resources, you can go to our website, pointofview.net. 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
1: Liberty Counsel will ask the High Court to take this case. This is Matt Staver with Freedom's Call. The Maine Supreme Court unanimously upheld a custody order prohibiting Emily Bickford from taking her 13-year-old daughter to church or exposing her to the Bible. This opinion rejects the First Amendment right of a fit parent to raise her child consistent with her Christian faith. It goes against other state court decisions involving custody in the context of religious free exercise rights and ignores precedent from the U.S. Supreme Court. The lower court order gives the father sole authority regarding any religious decisions. All this, even though the lower court concluded that Emily is a fit parent and there has been no evidence of harm to the daughter associated with a belief system that is rooted in the Bible and represent mainstream Christianity. The hostility toward Christianity is obvious and unconstitutional. 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
2: American Family News, I'm Robert Thornton. President Donald Trump said that the U.S. and Iranian officials met today, shortly after the president's remarks at the U.N. General Assembly. He confirmed the talks in an exchange with reporters, but offered few details about how the discussions transpired or the substance of the exchange. Fox's Lucas Tomlinson has more on the president's speech.
3: President Trump addressing some 130 world leaders with the conflict in Iran looming over this year's session, and President Trump remaining defiant, defending his actions against Iran and others.
4: So while others have talked, I have acted. While others have spoken of peace, I have made peace.
3: The Cuban delegation walked out as the president said he would not allow a safe haven for foreign adversaries to threaten America on its doorstep. This in the wake of the Maduro raid today. Venezuela's former president and his wife sit not far from here in a Brooklyn jail cell.
2: Israeli Prime Minister Benjamin Netanyahu said he will tell the truth about New York City Mayor Zohran Mamdani when he speaks at the UN General Assembly later this week. In a video posted to X, Netanyahu said in part, "Shame on you, Mr. Mamdani. Shame on you for supporting the Hamas terrorist monsters who butchered our people. Shame on you for inciting riots against New York Jews." Mamdani has previously called Netanyahu a war criminal and architect of a horrific genocide against the Palestinian people. Vice President J.D. Vance and other Trump administration officials said today they plan to remove 760,000 Affordable Care Act enrollees from public health care exchanges, alleging that the individuals were fraudulently enrolled in the program or simply do not exist. Vance said the discovery and cancel subsidy payments for hundreds of thousands of people from the exchanges, part of an administration-wide crackdown on fraud, would result in $2.2 billion in cost savings. The race for Texas's Senate seat is heating up between Texas Attorney General and Republican nominee Ken Paxton and Democrat nominee James Tallarico. Both candidates are weighing in on rising beef prices. Here's Fox's Brooke Taylor from Dallas.
5: Beef prices are up nearly 6% from a year ago. Ground beef, more than 7%. The Trump administration is temporarily allowing more imported beef in at a lower tariff rate to boost supply and bring prices down. But cattle producers argue it could drive prices lower, forcing more of them out. And now beef is part of the affordability fight in the Texas Senate race. Both candidates are backing the cattle ranchers. You have Tallarico, who says the farm beef plan would make it harder for cattlemen to get by. And then Paxton's campaign, who says Texas ranchers should not be undercut by imports that